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1: Time for News Talk 1010 Time Saver Traffic.
2: Drivers, look out for an incident westbound on the Gardner just past Jamison Avenue. A left lane blocked with a collision. Already seeing some steady volume stack up in the area, so be prepared for volume slowdowns as you navigate, stretching all the way back past Bathurst. Be prepared for those delays. And then southbound on the 404 at the 401, a right lane is blocked with a stalled vehicle. Delays are slight so far, but be prepared for these volume slowdowns. Time Saver Traffic, I'm Haley Thompson. Your next update at 8:15 on News Talk 1010 Toronto.
0: News Talk 1010 weather. A high of 26 today. It felt like 30 with the Humidex. It's going to be clear tonight, then fog patches developing overnight, a low of 16. Fog will clear Sunday morning, then plenty of sunshine for the big parade tomorrow. A high of 26 degrees, a high of 28 on Monday with a sun-cloud mix, and a high of 32 on Tuesday with a 30% chance of showers. I'm Andrea Case on News Talk 1010. 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
3: Welcome, everyone. I'm Richard Krause. I hope you're doing well, that you're staying happy, healthy, and safe. It's a big show. Let's jump right in. Later on, we'll meet Lee Kunle and Nathan Radke, authors of Uncover Up, How to Think Clearly in an Age of Conspiracy, a new book that offers sociological, historical, philosophical, and literary perspectives on conspiracy theories, allowing us to cut through the fog of misinformation. We'll talk about the truth behind false conspiracy theories, critical thinking in an age of information overload, and why lies travel further and faster. That's a little bit later on. First, let's meet novelist and biographer Nicholas Shakespeare. His books include The Dancer Upstairs, adapted for film by John Malkovich, and acclaimed biographies of Bruce Chatwin and Ian Fleming. He's been long listed for the Booker Prize twice, was a visiting fellow at All Souls College at Oxford, and is a fellow of the Royal Society of Literature. His new thriller, Frame 37, features ex-journalist John Dyer, who must take on a dangerous political conspiracy in order to bring his friend's killer to justice. Nicholas Shakespeare joined me via Zoom from his home in England. Congratulations on Frame 37.
4: Thank you so much.
3: It reunites readers with ex-journalist John Dyer, who's from your novel, The Sand Pit. Why did you bring him back?
4: Well, just to go back 5 or 6 years, I'd begun writing this book in, I was in Tasmania, where I have a kind of working studio, and I'd conceived of the plot, and I hadn't really got an idea for who the character should be, protagonist. And then suddenly I'm rung up from my agent in England to say, oh, we've got a really interesting proposal. The Fleming estate would like you to do a new authorized biography of Ian Fleming. Would you be interested? And I wasn't particularly interested, but I was very flattered. And also, I thought this might be a way of getting my two sons through university. So I put on hold writing the novel. But as what happened in the next 5 years is, not only did I read a lot of, you know, James Bond books, but also the plot I had conceived suddenly became mimicked by what was going on in the real world. And I suppose during the, when I came back to writing it after finishing the Fleming biography, I suppose, you know, Ian Fleming's model was in my mind at how he'd used a repeat character. And there's something about a character you've already, the sandpit you mentioned, in which Dyer is also the protagonist, that's in fact his second outing, because he appears first in The Dancer Upstairs as a kind of waiter for the story, like a kind of Marlowe in Conrad in Heart of Darkness, or Lord Jim. So I kind of grew up in the Far East on Conrad. So that must have implanted itself to have a narrator. And often why the narrator is so effective in fiction is that to hear a story at second hand doesn't diminish the craning of the neck of the reader. In a sense, it intensifies it, and you almost believe it more if somebody is telling you a story they've heard from somebody else. Well, that's what I learned from Conrad. And so in The Dancer Upstairs, which is all set in Peru during the time of the Shining Path terrorist revolutionary movement, and was later made into a film by John Malkovich with Javier Bardem as the protagonist. But in the film, the protagonist is the policeman. In the novel, it's the journalist telling you the story. The journalist is the waiter for the story. But of course, when you make a film, you don't need the waiter. You go straight, the camera becomes the waiter. Yeah. So you go straight into the action. So I had already this character, John Dyer. He's a kind of ex-journo, but based on, I'm familiar with him, but he's not me. But, you know, he's a foreign correspondent for some British newspaper in South America. He roams the continent to try and make sense of it to European readers. And then suddenly, you know, as always happens with journalism now, the newspaper closes down the office and he decides to stay on in South America, not as a journalist anymore. So I have a kind of character who knows how to tell a story and research a story, but has no audience for it. And one of the things he learns in newspapers is that the best stories can't be told for whatever reasons. And so The Dancer Upstairs is about a story that couldn't be told that he finds. And The Sand Pit is like that too. And so I had already this paradigm of an ex-journalist who can tell stories and find them, but can't print them, so to speak. And so it came ready-made, finally, when I went back to the novel, to use him as a character, because I understood him now. But slightly one of the dangers, as Ian Fleming found out with James Bond, is that the more you repeat your character, the more you've got to excavate yourself to give them biographical details. And so you begin excavating bits and pieces of yourself to make the character more three-dimensional. And I think with Fleming, you know, after the 14th Bond book, I think he completely exhausted his own personality and self. I feel with three books in, I've almost done as much as I want to excavate for myself to make this character.
3: You're listening to Nicholas Shakespeare on The Richard Krause Show. His new thriller, Frame 37, is available now wherever fine books are sold. Interesting that you set this book as a quest for proof after a decades-old crime, that sort of thing, but in a world of lies. And I wonder if that was piece of the book that you said in that last answer felt familiar in the world by the time you started picking this book up again, because we went from, I think, assuming that things were true, hopefully everything that you would see is true, to living in a world where I don't know what's real or not every time I check an online news source. So the world has changed.
4: Well, I think I've been very fortunate in delaying the plot, because it seems to have become much more pertinent in a way, because as you say, we can't trust anything. And the one thing we used to be able to trust, you and I as journalists from the old school, we trusted our reporting. We trusted the local newspapers to give us the news. We trusted the local journalists to kind of check out what the local council was doing, to make sure they weren't being corrupt and to hold them to account. And these are vital things for societies, and we kind of lose them at our peril. And I think also with images, I mean, when I began this book, I just had the conception of a kind of presidential candidate who was a historical rapist, and that there was evidence of his rape 40 years ago on a camera using analog film. And I love the idea that, you know, a film of 36 negatives can, if you're careful, actually you can extend it to 37 images. And so the tension in this book is, was that picture taken of the candidate having raped somebody? Has it survived for 40 years? And did the 37th frame capture it? And so this became for me slightly like, you know, vinyl records have come back, the old-fashioned ways of listening to music, because they're much purer than the present tape or digital. And then, as you said earlier, you know, we can't trust anything on AI. I mean, if you look at Twitter, every single image is an invention. It looks believable, but it's completely an invention. So what can you trust now? But you can trust a negative film with 36 images on either side. You can see whether it's been doctored or not. So it seemed to me that in the last 5 years, I mean, almost as if somebody up there has delayed my writing of this book to slightly make it more relevant. So, the rape case with EJ and Carol came up after I'd conceived of this. I wonder if I was asked a few days ago where I'd got the idea. And I was kind of trying to kind of work out what had been in my mind in kind of 2019. And I suddenly recalled, as you will now remember, do you remember Dominique Strauss-Kahn, the French presidential candidate, who was in New York, and he was accused of raping a a hotel chambermaid, and he runs to the airport, and he's captured and arrested. But the point is, he was a shoo-in for president of France. I mean, you know, he was, if he hadn't been caught with this this compromising incident with kind of film of him in the corridor, he would have gone back to France and become a president. And I suppose that was circulating in my head and resurfaced when I was trying to find a scenario for an American equivalent, somebody who was going to be a shoo-in, but what could stop them? What could stop them in their tracks? And I was thinking, well, it would be some evidence that they had committed a completely egregious sin that really would meant they couldn't stand for president. And so I think that that must have been in my head. And another thing, parallel with that, was a discovery that Laura Bush, the future First Lady, George Jr. Bush's wife, had killed an undergraduate when she was 17 in a car accident. And that came to me as an absolute revelation that had been kept under wraps for so many years. And, you know, she wasn't a murderess, but she had killed somebody. And how do you kind of live with that knowledge? And how do you keep it silent? And I suppose that also wormed its way into, you know, goodness knows. I mean, writers are hopeless when they tell you about where they got the idea from. And, so I imagine that must have wormed its way also into my subconscious.
3: Across your work, it feels to me that there is a theme of ordinary people who are colliding with history, or they are colliding with great power. So, you know, there's a power dynamic that is oversized in one case, which is, I think, what we're seeing in the new book, Frame 37. Is that a central theme that interests you? I guess, why is that a central theme that interests you?
4: God, you're asking me to be a cod psychologist of myself, which I'm really reluctant to shrink myself. But I mean, just to give you some background of my upbringing, I was the son of a diplomat who had been a foreign correspondent in Paris for the Times. He then joins the diplomatic service. And so I am brought up all over the world, a kind of the last flailings of colonialism, if you like. And when my father sailed, who's still alive, he's 95, when he sailed from London to China in 1935, every single port that his ship went to refuel with coal on flew the British flag, even the Chinese trading ports, Tianjin. So that the whole world, in the he's part of a memory bank where the world was largely a kind of British empire. And then we were sent off to these far-flung outposts for his post.
3: We'll pick up this story on the other side of the break as my conversation with Nicholas Shakespeare and his book Frame 37 continues. Stay with me.
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2: Well, a little bit of good news, drivers. The earlier incident southbound on the 404 at the 401, the right lane blocked off there, that's reopened, and emergency crews have now left the area. Keep in mind a major incident westbound on the Gardner just past Jameson, currently blocking a left lane of traffic. Make sure you are keeping right and expect delays of up to 10 minutes. Plus, a minor incident northbound on the DVP just past Don Mills, mostly moved off to the right shoulder, but still causing some minor volume slowdowns. Time Saver Traffic, I'm Haley Thompson. 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
3: Welcome back, everyone. I'm Richard Krause, and thanks for hanging out with me today. I appreciate it. Later on in the show, we'll meet Lee Kunle and Nathan Radke, authors of Uncover Up, How to Think Clearly in an Age of Conspiracies, a guide to critical thinking that aims to help us recognize when, how, and why a piece of dubious media shapes our worldview or secures our support, and it will ultimately show us how to critically approach the onslaught of questionable claims that we encounter every day. That's a little bit later on. First, let's get back to my conversation with Nicholas Shakespeare. He is a prize-winning British novelist, biographer, journalist, widely regarded as one of the finest English writers of his generation. A former literary editor at the Daily Telegraph and The Times, he is the author of 8 novels, including the acclaimed The Dancer Upstairs, which was adapted into a film starring Javier Bardem, The Vision of Elena Silvez, which was the winner of the Somerset Maugham and Betty Trask Awards, and The High Flyer. He's also written acclaimed biographies of Bruce Chatwin and Ian Fleming. He returns to bookstores with Frame 37, a gripping, fast-paced political thriller in which ex-journalist John Dyer uncovers a dangerous conspiracy to bring his friend's killer to justice in a world where proof is power and nothing is as it seems. If you were listening to the first part of my conversation with Nicholas Shakespeare, you know that he's led a life that is easily as interesting as any of the characters that he's written about. We left the conversation with him talking about growing up as the son of a diplomat and all the places around the world that they've lived. Let's get back to that conversation.
4: So we went to Cambodia. We went to Singapore. I don't know what he'd done to merit these posts, but as soon as we got there, there was kind of conflagrations and civil wars and military coups. So my childhood, I mean, you know, just to give you an example, I mean, I'm 7 years old, I'm living in Cambodia in Phnom Penh, and I'm suddenly yanked out of my French lycée by my mother. And that afternoon, we flee in the embassy Land Rover from Phnom Penh to Thailand because Sihanouk has sacked the British embassy. 5,000 people have just burnt it to the ground. So my childhood is kind of a rather terrifying but fascinating theater of these world events going on. So we then go to Rio, where my father's posted, and you know, there's just been a military coup, so we have the military dictatorship there. He then goes to Argentina when Perón arrives back at the massacre at his airport, and you then have the kidnappings, and we had six SAS bodyguards living in the house protecting us. And so I'm kind of aware of this drama going on. We are tiny observers of this, and we're interlopers. These aren't our societies, but I am a kind of privileged onlooker at kind of big world events happening. And then we go to Peru during the time of the Shining Path, and we're watching a near civil war take place in front of our eyes. So, you know, if you're a kind of a person like I am, who reads English and reads lots of novels, and who met Graham Greene and Borges when I was a young man, who become my literary heroes, I realized that my material was in front of my eyes, and I kind of resuscitate, I suppose, in my novels, some of these dramatic incidents. And I remember the first book, we're all susceptible to the first books that we read, aren't we? I mean, the cocaine of that early reading where you're carried off into another hallucinatory world. I mean, I remember my first book that I meant something to me. It must have been a kind of childhood edition of King Arthur and the Knights of the Round Table. And I think I'm 5 years old or 6 years old, and we're in Malaya on some seaside bungalow. And my mother comes into the bedroom where I'm weeping. And she says, "What's wrong?" And I look up kind of glitter-eyed, and I say, "Lancelot has just been killed." And I think that's what I wanted to recapture, that intensity of being involved. And obviously you read. And so I tried to capture it by reading. And then suddenly in your 20s, it dribbles out, and less that you read gives you that kick. And so you, in my case, I can't speak for other writers, but in my case, I think I started writing to recapture the kick I'd got as a child when reading King Arthur, but also experiencing some of those dynamics outside the house.
3: You're listening to Nicholas Shakespeare on The Richard Krause Show. His new thriller, Frame 37, is available now wherever fine books are sold. What was the biggest shift for you going from journalism to writing fiction? Because as a journalist, you are taught various, you know, you don't use the word I. There's the rules, and there's ways of telling a story. There's an economy of words. There's all that sort of thing. Mm-hmm. What was the biggest curve for you, learning curve?
4: That's a really good question. And I think so many journalists, and you must know this, so many of us think this is an automatic apprenticeship to writing novels. Yeah. That we all want to write. And it's actually, unless you're careful, it's a really bad apprenticeship to writing novels. I mean, one or two people, as I mentioned Graham Greene earlier, he'd been on the Times in the foreign sub-department. Marquez, who's another writer I greatly admire, he'd been a journalist. Hemingway. I think, and Hemingway and Vargas Llosa, a Peruvian writer I greatly admire. Vargas Llosa writes somewhere very interesting about Flaubert, about how as a novelist, So now go back to what a journalist is dealing with, acceptable cliche. You've got to be short and quick and completely transparent and easily understood. So we tend to deal with cliche. I mean, there's no room or encouragement for fine writing or poetic writing in journalism. I mean, you've got to go straight to what's going on and you deliver it. And it's a wonderful skill to learn. But it could become too dangerous if that's the only skill you learn. And in writing a novel, I learned, which is what Vargas Llosa quotes Flaubert as saying, you have to kind of banish cliche kind of ruthlessly. You've got a wonderful image of like the fathers of Sparta turning over the children with crippled feet and casting them out. You've got to do that with cliches and with lazy phrases. These lazy phrases and cliches are absolutely the bread and butter of journalism. I mean, you try not to use obvious cliches, but you can't afford to be constantly novel and new and experimental. So that was a big learning curve. And to be brave enough to learn from journalism how the pace and the brevity. And I mean, Fleming is wonderful. I mean, he was trained by Reuters, and Reuters taught him to be lucid and quick and fast and accurate. All those are vital in the novel. But you've also got to not use the Reuters type of kind of prose. You've got to try and find a fresh way of saying things without it being pretentious. And that's a big learning curve, because, I mean, the gap between being pretentious and being fresh is vast.
3: Yeah.
4: And we all fall between it. I mean, I fall, you know, I try and be fresh, but I'm probably not.
3: Well, Nicholas, thank you. That's what a pleasure to speak to you.
4: Well, I'm so thrilled to be coming back to Canada, where I wet my wife, and we're at a literary festival like the one I'm coming to. And I'm hoping that it will find favor with my Canadian audience. I have Terry Fox. I mean, I have quite a lot of Canadian elements in the book, thanks to my wife, who was a national speed skater, and she introduced me to Terry Fox. We once drove from Toronto to Kenora along Lake Superior, and I brought that back into the novel, and we saw the Terry Fox monument there, and that I've brought that into the book, and Thunder Bay, et cetera, et cetera. And the Canadian indigenous population play a part in the book. So I hope it'll find favor with the Canadian audience.
3: That was Nicholas Shakespeare on The Richard Krause Show. I found him fascinating. The new book, Frame 37, is great. If you want to continue reading, like start your own Nicholas Shakespeare library, which you probably quite easily could. He's written so many books. You should also check out Priscilla, The Hidden Life of an English Woman in Wartime France. Dates back about 10 years or more, and it is the story of his aunt's secretive life during World War II. He has led a fascinating life, and it seems like everyone else in his family has also led just these incredible wild lives filled with adventure. Anyway, check out Frame 37, good book, and then pick up Priscilla after that. Next in the show, we're going to meet two writers who have come together to co-author a book called Uncover Up, How to Think Clearly in an Age of Conspiracies. Stay with me as we spend some time with Lee Coonley and Nathan Radke right after the break. Lots more to come.
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2: Look out, drivers. We've got two new stalled vehicles to watch out for. The first, westbound on the 401 Express at Renforth. Right lane blocked off there. Another one, westbound on the 401 Collector at Kingston Road. A left lane blocked as well. Make sure you are keeping right. Emergency vehicles working to get this cleared up. And eastbound on the 409 at Martin Grove. A right lane blocked there from an earlier incident. Use caution as emergency vehicles leave the scene. Time Saver Traffic, I'm Haley Thompson, your next update at 8:45 on News Talk 1010 Toronto.
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7: Welcome back, everyone. I'm Richard Krause, and thanks for spending part of your day with me today. I appreciate it. Joining me today are Lee Coonley and Nathan Radke, Toronto-based professors at Humber College, and the co-hosts of the Uncover Up podcast. Experts in critical thinking, sociology, and conspiracy theories, they bring together philosophical, historical, and cultural insights to help readers navigate misinformation in the digital age. Their book, Uncover Up, How to Think Clearly in an Age of Conspiracies, is a timely, practical guide to cutting through echo chambers and disinformation. Lee Coonley and Nathan Radke join me via Zoom. Tell me, Nathan, about the biggest challenges involved in teaching and thinking about critical thinking and conspiracies.
8: There's a cliche that says you are what you eat, but a much more accurate cliche would be you are what you think. And like, our beliefs are such a fundamental part of who we are, and we protect them. Sometimes we protect them more than we protect ourselves. And this is what happens when people develop harmful beliefs, that they will then like hurt themselves while they try to hold on to them. And so it's very, I mean, the first thing that we always have to remember when we're teaching something like this is a kind of philosophical humility. Because we're dealing with the unknown, because we're dealing with the hidden, the deliberately concealed, there's just so much information that we don't have. Mm. And we always have to remember that. And this has been true. I mean, Lee and I have been studying, for example, the flying saucer movement for years and years and years. And it's fascinating that the more you learn about something like that and the history of it going back to the 1940s, at the same time, the more clear things become, and also the more confusing things become, because it's such an odd history and it's such a complicated history. And so there's a lot of moving pieces that you have to remember when you're teaching something like this. There's the fact that these things are very personal to people. There's the fact that we have to remember that we don't necessarily know what's going on, and we're all kind of trying to use our critical thinking skills and theory to try to work our way towards truth together.
7: And Lee, I would imagine that in this new world of AI, social media, that must have changed the landscape of misinformation and conspiracy theories completely.
9: Well, yes and no. One of the things that I've certainly discovered is how long some of these narratives and some of these stories have been around, how long some of these techniques have been around. There's an amazing analysis of, for example, the anti-vax movement, which has its origins in 1880s Leicester, England. And when you look at the signs that people were carrying around about the smallpox inoculation, they were saying things like, this vaccine has not been tested enough. There is an alternative reason why the government is doing this. And I was really astounded that what really appeared to me during the lockdown and the advent of, you know, the first vaccines, that a lot of those narratives were actually really old. The same thing with disinformation campaigns. The Soviet Union was an absolute master in generating disinformation campaigns. And those techniques that were developed during the 50s, 60s, and 70s, they're the same ones that are being used by Russia, but also other governments today as well. What is different today is the ability to reach so many more people so much more quickly. So in a sense, it's not a difference in quality. It's a difference in quantity and a difference in speed of access, where a conspiracy theory, for example, a really successful KGB disinformation campaign was the theory that the CIA or some military government industrial agents were involved in creating HIV/AIDS. Now, this, we can verify it. We have the documents for it. We even have some of the spies who worked on it. We know that this was a disinformation campaign. And it was incredibly successful, but it took time. Like, it took about 10 years for that to start getting traction, and then another 10 years for it to really disseminate from a small group of people into the rest of society. Today, somebody can, you know, release something on a TikTok reel or on YouTube, and within minutes, like literally minutes, there are hundreds of thousands, millions of people reposting it, retweeting it. And so there obviously is a difference in terms of what you can now generate yourself at home.
7: You're listening to Lee Coonley and Nathan Radke on The Richard Krause Show. Their book, Uncover Up, How to Think Clearly in an Age of Conspiracies, is available wherever fine books are sold.
9: You don't need, you know, the KGB's backing behind you to be able to create a disinformation campaign that's plausible, that's believable. But I was really struck by the continuity. It's more continuity than it is actually radically new.
7: And the book, Nathan, offers up tools for thinking about disinformation. What are some of the more practical techniques that readers can use to start sorting through the disinformation that we are bombarded with on a daily basis now on our social media feeds?
8: Yeah, I mean, it is very tricky. There is a crisis going on right now, a crisis of reality, because as Lee was saying, people have the capacity to just produce immense levels of fraudulent material. And because we tend to believe what we see, like these days when we spend so much time concentrating on our screens, the fact that those screens are so easily manipulated means that we can also be manipulated through them. So what we try to do with the book is each chapter deals with a different concept that helps you understand the idea of conspiracy and conspiracy thinking itself. And so with each chapter, we'll deal with at least one concept, and then we'll look at a historical conspiracy or a conspiracy theory that helps to kind of illuminate that concept.
7: And how did you choose, Lee, the conspiracies to highlight in the book? I mean, there are some that are taken more seriously than others, so you have to kind of, more people believe that UFOs may be real or the conspiracy theories about that. I don't think that many people believe in Bat Boy, for instance. So, you know, maybe there's a few out there, I don't know. But how did you choose the ones to profile in the book?
9: Well, part of it came in terms of what the concept was that we were trying to think about and talk about. Mm. So, for example, when we were thinking about UFOs and how those play in popular culture, we really thought about the role of kind of cultural narratives and looked at how these cultural narratives were sort of developing and growing. And the UFO example was just so rich with wonderful examples that I think also a readership would be able to, you know, draw from their own experiences. I mean, I don't know, you know, how relevant these references are to everybody, but things like the X-Files, that was just so seminal. And Nathan talked about, you know, seminal moments in his childhood. The X-Files was just so seminal in terms of generating the myth of what we understand an alien encounter to be. So part of it was sort of directed by the concepts that we were thinking about. The other part, I think, was also our students have been a real guiding light in this. So a lot of it comes from the recurring questions that over the last 10, 15, whatever years we've been doing this also in the classroom, where there have been the same recurring questions. And so we've discovered some really helpful examples where we can point to, oh, look, this is a repetition and kind of encapsulates the answer to this question that just keeps coming up. You know, let's see, thinking of the alien one, Nathan, maybe you want to share one example that you were working on in the book, because we co-authored it, but we each had like kind of our pet examples. The alien one was one that I worked on. Another one was for me was, say, the moon landing, which I don't think is believed as much anymore. But what was really interesting in that is that you can take an example, like the moon landing is one of those examples that you can kind of reason out by yourself. Like there's stuff where I'm never going to get into Area 51. Yeah. They're not going to let me in. They're not going to let me see if there's aliens there.
7: Yeah.
9: And in the same way, I'm not going to get to the moon. I kind of thought I would by now. Like when I was a kid, I thought like, you know, this kind of space travel would be just, you know, it'd be like in the Jetsons, but it's not. And so it seems like there are certain questions that are unanswerable. But actually, the moon landing is one of those things where you can at home, without any special equipment or without any real scientific background, really come up with the answer yourself. Mm. So we took some ones that were guided by our students, guided by kind of core concepts, and also stuff I think that has really made a kind of pop culture impact.
7: You're listening to Lee Kunle and Nathan Radke. They're the authors of Uncover Up, How to Think Clearly in an Age of Conspiracies. When we come back on the other side of the break, we'll talk about what to do if someone you know falls down a rabbit hole of conspiracies. Stay with me, lots more to come.
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10: Drivers, another stalled vehicle eastbound on the 401 on-ramp towards eastbound Dixon Road, a right lane blocked off there. Emergency vehicles will be arriving on scene to get that cleared out of the way, but expect some slight volume slowdowns. The good news, though, is our earlier incident westbound on the Gardner just past Jameson, that's been cleared up and volume already looking a lot better there. Plus, the incident westbound on the 401 Express at Renforth has been cleared from the right lane as well. Time Saver Traffic, I'm Haley Thompson. Your next update at 9 o'clock on News Talk 1010 Toronto.
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7: Welcome back, everyone. I'm Richard Krause, and thanks for being along for the ride today. I appreciate it. My guests are Lee Kunley and Nathan Radke, Toronto-based professors at Humber College, specializing in politics, social theory, and conspiracy studies. Co-hosts of the popular The Uncover Up podcast, they combine sharp critical thinking with engaging analysis to explore how conspiracies spread and how we can think more clearly amid today's flood of misinformation. Their book, Uncover Up, How to Think Clearly in an Age of Conspiracies, offers practical tools and eye-opening insights for navigating a world full of echo chambers and dubious claims. Lee Kunley and Nathan Radke join me via Zoom. And Nathan, if someone that you know starts falling down a rabbit hole of conspiracy, what's the first thing you do?
8: Yeah, I mean, this is something that happens to Lee and I anytime we're at a party and somebody mentions what we do for a living, is that inevitably somebody's going to approach us and say, listen, I need to tell you about my father or my aunt or my friend. Exactly as you say, someone who has been seduced by ideas which sometimes can be quite dangerous, like literally dangerous. We've spoken to people who during the pandemic were drinking bleach, for example, because they've been convinced by influencers that that was the cure. And this is like an extremely important question. And the first thing that you have to remember is that your first impulse to try to argue with facts isn't necessarily going to be useful. It's not necessarily going to be fruitful. There's probably some kind of emotional reason why these conspiracy narratives are so compelling to the person. I mean, Richard, you're a movie guy, and conspiracies have a lot of similarities to movies. We get seduced by these sort of interesting stories, right, and we kind of get tricked into thinking the more interesting a story is, the more true it must be. And so what you need to do when you encounter somebody that you care about who is falling into a conspiracy theory trap, the first thing is continue caring about them. And you do that by showing them attention, by talking with them. Don't talk at them. Mm-hmm. Try to figure out, what is it about this specific conspiracy that is giving the person something that they need emotionally? And you're probably going

0: theory out there, there's a peg that's going to fit into that hole. You know, someone is going to fall for it. And I guess, you know, as Nathan was just saying, the idea here is to treat the person, Lee, like they aren't out of their minds.
1: That's absolutely right. And I have to admit that in my education, I was doing a lot of political science, history, political philosophy. Conspiracies were always a marginal event, and they were never taken very seriously. And I think I have a complete reevaluation of that position. Conspiracies, also real ones, are really central to our political culture. A lot of things are actually true. And even in cases where the conspiracy theory or the conspiracy narrative as we encounter it today is false, there's often more truth behind it than I ever gave it credit for.
0: You're listening to Lee Kunle and Nathan Radke on The Richard Krause Show. Their book, Uncover Up, How to Think Clearly in an Age of Conspiracies, is available now wherever fine books are sold.
1: And that's been a real revelation to me. This, again, is something that I encounter with my students a lot, where they actually know a lot. They know a lot about what they're talking about. And it's almost as though they've kind of gone halfway in terms of lifting the veil. So, for example, I know I've used the vaccine example before, or take something else like, you know, government mind control. This stuff happened. Yeah, like this kind of stuff is like real. There's a government program, a CIA program, which entailed Canadian victims as well, which went for over 20 years, where they were doing basically medical experimentation that is effectively medical torture, and where they were trying to generate ways in which they could create super soldiers. They would be able to find a truth serum. They would be able to, this was all in the Cold War context. They wanted to be able to like capture a spy and inject them with stuff. And this entailed real victims. These were people who were often coming in, they were in vulnerable situations in their lives, and through no fault of their own, they found themselves in these horrendous programs. Now I call that's if for me, the gateway drug conspiracy, because it really did happen. And once you know that actually happened, a lot then is on the table. Because if the United States government was secretly doing this, which is both illegal in terms of international law and in terms of their own domestic law, and they were doing it to their own citizens and to citizens abroad, yeah, maybe they didn't go to the moon. Or maybe 9/11 is an inside job. Or, you know, it sort of opens up a lot of things that before I was studying it myself, I would have dismissed as ridiculous. And now I reevaluate it. It doesn't mean I believe in the narrative. 9/11 is another great example. 9/11, the conspiracy there, of course, is that the U.S. government somehow orchestrated the attack against themselves. Now, that seems outrageous, and it's known in the scene as a false flag. But there was historically an actual false flag that the United States engaged in the last century during Vietnam, known as the Bay of Tonkin incident. The Pentagon has admitted it. We have the papers for it. I'm not making this stuff up. And again, that's the kind of stuff that even as a, you know, somebody, you know, highly educated in political history and political science, I didn't know this stuff. And so these ideas seemed, I think, a lot more outrageous then than they do now. And it does allow me a moment of empathy with people who are smart, people who are engaged in the world, and people who, though nonetheless, maybe have gotten sort of the wrong end of it.
0: How has writing and researching this book changed your own media consumption habits?
2: Well, I think that I've realized the importance of sometimes removing yourself from media. Mm. I mean, like, we do a lot of appearances in radio, we do some TV, we've got the podcast, we've got the book coming out, and so obviously we think that media is, it's a great way of getting good information out. But there's also the danger of just sheer exhaustion. And because there's always something coming at you now. I mean, just in the last little while, of course, we've had assassination attempts, and we've had UFO files released, and there are other files that have been released that haven't been fully released. And so there's always something. And, of course, you

0: always want to be on top of it, but like our brains for 100,000 years were engineered to pay attention to what was directly around us. And now our central nervous system through the network reaches out to the entire world of things. And so it's a cliche, but it's a true one. I mean, we need to touch grass sometimes. And the most important thing is that we need to keep in touch with our friends and family for their sake and for our own sake, especially in difficult times like these. Because when we get afraid, and a lot of people are afraid right now because these are very strange times, we become more vulnerable sometimes to manipulation.
1: That was Lee Coonley and Nathan Radke. Their book, Uncover Up, How to Think Clearly in an Age of Conspiracies, is in the bookstores right now. While you're there, check out Nicholas Shakespeare's new book, Frame 37. Big thanks to everyone for stopping by today. Biggest thanks, as always, goes to you for listening. I'm Richard Krause. Stay happy, stay healthy, stay safe, stay weird. We'll talk to you again soon.
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13: Good evening, I'm Andrea Case. Some of the stories we're following in the newsroom this hour. Toronto's culmination of Pride Month festivities in full swing this weekend. The Dyke March made its way through downtown streets this afternoon. And this morning, thousands took part in the 30th annual Pride and Remembrance Run. Tomorrow, hundreds of thousands of spectators will line the streets to take in the annual Pride Parade, which starts at 2 p.m. Peel police say they've arrested a 62-year-old man in an alleged $1.4 million Ponzi-style investment scheme that preyed on elderly victims. Police say several victims invested money with the suspect and his company starting in 2017. They say the victims were told funds were invested in private mortgages, a condominium development, and a legal trust. Police say the suspect used new investment funds to make payments to the previous investors to create the illusion of returns. Navdeep Bhopari is facing several charges. Investigators believe there may be more victims and are encouraging anyone who has not yet come forward to contact them. And Toronto police are looking for two men who fled the scene of a crash at Spadina and Dundas. It happened just before 5:30 this morning. One person was taken to hospital with non-life-threatening injuries. No suspect description has been released. Anyone with surveillance footage from the area is asked to contact police. And a 21-year-old motorcycle rider is dead following a crash involving an SUV in Brampton. It happened in the area of Bovard Drive and Yellow Brick Road around 4 o'clock this morning. Despite life-saving measures, the victim was pronounced dead at the scene. Police say the driver of the SUV fled the scene before they arrived, but later returned.
14: That did flee the scene, returned while officers were investigating this collision. The driver, who is a 48-year-old man, has been arrested and charged with impaired driving. This investigation is still very active and ongoing, and that driver could face several other charges.
13: The investigation is ongoing. In sports, 18-year-old winger Gavin McKenna is the newest member of the Toronto Maple Leafs. Today, he attended his first ever professional baseball game. He was at the Rogers Centre to watch the Blue Jays take on the Rangers. The teen from Whitehorse was selected by the team as the first pick in the 2026 NHL draft. Breaking news wherever, whenever. Stay up to date at ctvnewstoronto.ca.
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15: Drivers still dealing with an incident eastbound on the 401 on-ramp towards eastbound Dixon. A right lane blocked off there. Expect some slight volume delays if you're passing through the area. Otherwise, major routes are in great shape out there. The westbound lanes of the 401 moving along really, really nicely. There's some very slight westbound volume on the Gardner that picks up just past Bathurst and stretches over towards Parks Hive Drive. Give yourself just a couple extra minutes there. Time Saver Traffic. I'm Haley Thompson on News Talk 1010 Toronto.
13: News Talk 1010 weather. A high of 26 today. It felt like 30 with the humidex. It's going to be clear tonight with fog patches developing overnight. A low of 16. Fog will clear Sunday morning, then plenty of sunshine. And a big parade tomorrow. High of 26 degrees. sun cloud mix and a high of 32. On Tuesday, a 30% chance of showers. I'm Andrea Pace on News Talk 1010. For these stories and more, go to cdvtoronto.ca.
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16: It's a little hard to hear, but that is actually Premier Doug Ford at Friday night's Ford Fest. He said very excited to be here with a great number of his caucus and cabinet colleagues and neighbors, friends, supporters, and a healthy dose of OPSU protesters, government employees who are on strike. A little bit later in the program, the head of OPSU is going to join me and talk about what she thinks they achieved at their protest on Friday night. But I also wanted to talk a little bit about where we find ourselves on a numbers perspective for the premier and his team, talk a little bit about provincial politics. Joining me to do that are three women who have been heavily involved in politics and continue to be in their own respective parties. Blue Knox is a public affairs executive, longtime Liberal campaign strategist. Erin Morrison, Vice President of Texture Communications, longtime New Democratic strategist. Anisha Chowdhury, former Ford government ministerial spokesperson, now a senior consultant with Oyster Group. Thanks to all of you for spending a little bit of your Monday afternoon with me. Let's kick off the conversation by talking about the premier's numbers. Obviously, the protest is just one little piece of what's been happening to him in the last little while, but we've also seen his approval numbers, his personal approval numbers, as well, to a certain extent, the party numbers drop. Some polls have his personal approval at the bottom of the pack amongst all Canadian premiers, somewhere in the low to their highest, to the mid-20s. Blue, I'm going to start with you as the Liberal on our panel. What do you make of the premier's approval ratings or lack thereof?
17: Well, Deb, when I heard that clip you played off the top there, I can't help but think of that old adage, don't get mad, get organized. And I think what we're seeing in the polling and what mobilized on Friday at Ford Fest were undeniably linked there. You know, I was thinking, reviewing the polling for the premier, about when he's been at his highest. And when the premier has done his best is when he's been a unifying force against external threats. In the 2022 election, it was COVID. In the 2025 election, it was threats from the United States against trade. And I think what's really separated him from the only other premier who was there during the pandemic, who's still in his position now, Scott Moe, is the self-inflicted wounds we've seen from the Conservative government. You know, we've seen far less about Captain Canada, our favorite phrase to describe the premier when he was successful last year. And we've seen more about things related to freedom of information laws, you know, taking over an airport, buying a jet. You know, when this poll came out, he called it fake. And these are the kinds of things that you don't need distracting yourself when you're in government. None of these things are what he campaigned on in February of last year. And I think the premier knows that. If you take a peek at his social media just in the last 24 hours, he's on a tour in the United States right now championing Ontario's economy. And I think it's because both this polling and perhaps a dose of his experience on Friday have reminded him of where the priorities of the province are at and where his priorities need to be.
16: Erin Morrison, I think Blue's analysis, albeit as a Liberal on the Conservative premier, is pretty spot on. And I do want to talk about the premier's future in a few minutes. But just what do you see in these numbers?
18: What I'm really seeing is rocks in the backpack. It's the same story again and again and again. And every time it happens, it drags Doug Ford down a little further. What do I mean by that? I mean that the Greenbelt scandal, the SDF scandal, and the private luxury jet scandal really are all the same story. It's a story about how Doug Ford and his friends and insiders get special things, special deals, get to live the high life. They're making out pretty well, while you pay more and get less, while your healthcare is struggling and in the tank, while your costs are up, while your rent is up. You're having a hard time. They're having a great time. That's what really is driving Doug Ford's numbers down. And it's not just his own personal popularity numbers, which have tended to fluctuate over his term. You know, exactly as Blue said, they were way up during the early days of the pandemic. They were way down in 2018-19 when he had some appointment scandals. But right now what we see is Abacus had him at 48 points in the horse race party numbers, 48 in January, then Palace had him at 40 in April, then Main Street had him at 35 in May. We're seeing them tumble, tumble, tumble. And those numbers are getting closer to matching his personal popularity, which according to Angus Reid is now at a dismal 21%. I'm also just going to agree with Blue really quick that Ford is not handling it well. You know, as he would say, the cheese has slipped off the cracker when he's claiming things like if an election were held today, I would win, or you know, whatever protests he's got.
16: Isha, you always have the when your particular power, as the others have discovered over their time, you always have the unenviable task of defending the government or not, as you see fit. Your thoughts on the premier's numbers?
19: Yeah, Deb, I think as I've said, I think a few times before when we've chatted, it's been a tough week for the PCs, right? We're coming out of Ford Fest over the weekend. There's been some negative coverage about that with the protests on site. And we had the premier commenting on this Angus Reid poll and calling it fake, which I think for the record does hurt him, right? Because he's trying to draw contrast against himself and President Trump. And critics might say that is Trumpian of him. And there's just been a general sense that the government's been off messages as of late. But what I want to focus on is the fact that these polls they're just a snapshot in time. And there are many exciting things that the government has accomplished over the last legislative session and over the past 6 months that they should be highlighting, from removing HST for new home buyers, tunneling the Ontario line. They brought back the Northlander. They're building the first SMR in the G7. These are all very significant policy accomplishments that should be amplified. And I think the polls at the end of the day, too, have shown that the premier, like, he could still win a majority government. And I think that there is opportunity to just let these positive policies lead, amplify these messages over the summer. And I've said this before, and I really do believe this. I think they need to take the summer to just recalibrate and focus on what their political priorities should be, which is affordability, and getting back on that message and again, championing some of these positive accomplishments they've had over the past few months.
16: And as I said, I do want to get to sort of next steps for the premier. But before we do that, I'll go around. I may not get to you, Isha, just because you have talked a little bit about the party, but I want to go to both Blue and Aaron in particular on the party numbers, because Blue, I think even as a Liberal, you would acknowledge that where the Liberal Party sits when they're leaderless is probably not a real number either. And Aaron, in particular, I mean, numbers are not great for Marit Stiles. So, Blue, your thoughts on the Liberal numbers and what that actually means for a new leader?
17: Yeah, I think to Isha's point about polling being a snapshot in time, that's undeniable. But what is real beyond a shadow of a doubt will be the by-election, or if there's more than one this summer. We know there's going to be a by-election in Scarborough Southwest, and that will result in voters in Scarborough determining who's going to represent them at Queen's Park. And that is a hard number. One new MPP will be elected for either of the three parties. And I think I'm really focusing on that and what the outcome of that will be, because I think the Liberals have a really good shot there. And polling numbers like this tend to look favorably, particularly when you have a by-election taking place. I think we've spoken about this before, Deb, on this show, about, you know, when there isn't a leader in place, voters can fill their hopes and dreams into a party and what they hope it will be. So it's an exciting time, and hopefully the leadership candidates can really capitalize on that in the coming months, and this can be an exciting race.
16: Aaron, as you were talking about Doug Ford's numbers, you know, I was hearing you channel your inner Marit Stiles, because she's been on scandal, scandal, scandal, right? She's all of the ones you talked about: skills development, Greenbelt, an oldie but a goodie, you know, the plane gate or whatever she called it. What'd she call it? Something.
18: The gravy plane.
16: The gravy plane. There you go. But You know, I've always been of the view, because I like Marit, I've always been of the view, though, she's not connecting, and we've talked about that before. Her numbers from a party perspective are at best low 20s. So it's fine to say scandal, scandal, scandal, but the numbers aren't peeling off to her the more she talks about it.
18: Hey, I'm sure she'd agree with you. She'd like to have some higher numbers right now, too. One of the numbers that she's going to like is the time for a change number. According to Liaison, that's like 72% of Ontarians, a little bit or a lot, believe it's time for a change in government. That's an opening for either Stiles or the Liberals. We all have a sense of like deja vu here. The Liberals have no leader. They're polling very high. They poll higher than the NDP. They get a leader. They drop below, right? We've seen this now with both Stephen Del Duca and with Bonnie Crombie. And so in many ways, Stiles would just like the Liberal leadership to be over so that they can get on with, you know, a head-to-head sort of who's going to come out of the time for a change primary as the winner. I think, though, she's going to have to spend her summer really focusing on raising that profile, making sure people know her name, and making sure people know that it's her work. It's the work of Stiles and her caucus that has actually revealed these problems, along with journalists, of course. But the Greenbelt scandal, the SDF scandal, we would not even know about these things. The government would have gotten away with it if it weren't for the hard work of journalists and Marit Stiles.
16: Blue Knox, Aaron Morrison, and Isha Chowdhury will continue to join me after the break. We'll check in on traffic, and when we come back, I'm going to ask them, should Doug Ford run for another term?
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16: Put together a group of politicos to discuss things up at Queen's Park Provincial Politics. Blue Knox is a public affairs executive. She's a longtime Liberal campaign strategist. Erin Morrison, vice president of Texture Communications, longtime New Democratic strategist. Anisha Chowdhury, former Ford government ministerial spokesperson. She's now a senior consultant with the Oyster Group. So we're talking a little bit about numbers, about the premier's personal popularity and challenges there, and also what some of the other parties need to do, including the Democrats and the leaderless Liberals. I want to ask a question that I spoke to earlier today. Every Monday, I joined John Moore for a segment called Here's What I Would Do. And I suggested, because I went through this when I worked for former Premier Mike Harris, that it was time for Ford advisors, his close group around him, to sit him down and say, are you in this for the next election or not? And it's not that I'm suggesting in any way that he shouldn't be in it, but I am suggesting he needs to recommit. And that in doing so, he will ensure that the team around him decides if they're going to commit or if it's time to get some new blood around him. It'll give an opportunity to actually map out what the government focuses on from today into the next election. They've got a few years ahead of them. But I really feel, given what we've been talking about around the premier, that this is the right time for them to do it. They may have already done it. They may not want to do it. But I really believe it's a conversation that has to be had. Isha, I'm going to start with you. Your thoughts on whether it's a conversation worth having with the premier and whether you think the premier should stay or take this opportunity with so many years left in this mandate to move aside for new blood.
19: I personally see the premier running for re-election again. But I think that if he does run again, he needs to go back to basics on what works for him. Last year, he won an election on the Captain Canada image and the Protect Ontario message. And that worked for him a year ago, and it got him reelected. But like, things have changed now, and it looks like they're in a bit of a funk with the plane, the polls, the other issues. And, you know, when they're recalibrating, it seems like every time they're trying to do that, they're sending the premier back out to the United States to be Captain Canada again. I don't know if it's resonating the same just with all the problems we're seeing, you know, on the kitchen table in the province. And I think they need to focus on what makes people loyal to the PC brand. And that is the focus on putting money back in people's pockets, keeping taxes low, creating opportunities for economic investment in our province, building infrastructure. That's the kitchen table. table stuff that makes a tangible difference in people's lives. Like when I think of one of the best policies the government's come out with, I think of One Fair, because I feel like I get some money back in my pocket when I'm using the TTC and the Go. That works for me. And it's the stuff that's good politics and good policy that gets governments reelected again. And I feel like that's what they need to focus on is their winning formula. And that's the affordability agenda.
16: Erin and Blue, I'm going to put you on the hot seat to give advice to the premier, not usually what you do, but your thoughts on my idea that I think he really does need to stay or go and make that call. I'll start with you, Erin.
7: I mean, I think Ford is going to say that he's going to run. He's going to tell you he's made the call to stay because he's clearly in a defiant mood these days. The challenge for the PC party is that they have spent truckloads of money on the Ford brand, not the conservative brand, not the PC brand. I mean, they've invested gobs of money into the Protect Ontario ads. We know at least tens of millions, probably much more than that. Look this past weekend what they spent on Ford Fest. It wasn't the PC logo on the cans of water. It was Doug Ford's face on the cans of water, Doug Ford's name everywhere. So if the Conservative Party is interested in changing leaders, they need to do that now and start rebranding as conservatives instead of the party that Ford owns.
16: Well, and Blue, I guess that's my point to a certain extent, that it's, you know, pick a lane here. And listen, politicians can make up their mind at any point, but I do think that it's important for the premier to do that internally one way or another, because it does feel like they're all over the place.
8: Yeah, Deb, I can't help but feel a little sense of deja vu here being the Liberal on the panel. I remember in 2024 having Liberals pushing publicly behind the scenes, talking to each other about whether our leader needed to stay or go. And we raised the exact same points that Erin did. You know, the federal Liberal brand for over a decade was built on Team Trudeau. You're 100% correct, Erin. We see Ford Nation, Ford Fest absolutely everywhere, very heavy branding, but we saw what happened in 2025, despite folks saying that there was no bench strength in the Liberal Party. Mark Carney got elected and now has a majority in Ottawa. Not to say that these things are the exact same. The provincial party is in a different spot than the federal party was, but they're similar in terms of the polling and the conversation we're having. Deb, I can't help but be a little bit cheeky here. I do think there are some politicos in this country who are curious if provincial office is really where we should be asking if Doug Ford wants to run. but all of that aside, I think both Isha and Erin are correct. I think whether he stays or he goes, the conversation does need to take place because there does need to be a refocusing on the things that matter to Ontarians. Erin raised it off the top. You know, housing's gotten more expensive. Groceries have gotten more expensive. Education is seeing cuts and healthcare hasn't seen a lot of improvements. So there's problem solving to do, work to be done. And I think sleeves need to be rolled up here if the premier is going to be preparing for another election.
16: This is not provincial politics here, but I do want to take the time when I've got the three of you to ask you about rumors that we may see a Bonnie Crombie mayor's race happening. We're told maybe as early as this week that she might actually declare. I'll stay with you on this one, Blue. What I found interesting is that there's a ton of high profile Liberals all seeking the mayor's chair if Bonnie comes and puts her name on that ballot as well in Mississauga. Like, we've got a former Liberal MP, we've got potentially the former leader in Bonnie, we've got an Alvin Tejo, someone who ran to be a Liberal MPP, we've got a former Liberal MPP. I mean, I don't understand what's in the water. I am curious what you think about Bonnie potentially returning to municipal politics.
8: Yeah, you'll forgive me, but when I was reading these stories, I couldn't help but think I was reading an OLP AGM registration list.
16: Exactly.
8: You know, I think it's really interesting. I think this might be one of the most exciting mayoral races in a long time in Mississauga, because we have an existing incumbent and a former mayor running against each other. And you're right, four former Liberals, but more important, four Mississauga leaders. Alvin Tejo and Deepika DeMerlo ran strong campaigns last time. Alvin's had some really strong communications out. Bonnie has been a real force in Mississauga and has done some real good for that city. And so has Carolyn Parrish in her time. So I think it's really exciting to see. I think, you know, partisanship aside, I think what residents most want in their mayor is somebody who will get things done, build strong relationships with other orders of government, and make their life more affordable in the ways that are within the power of a municipal leader. So I think it'll be an exciting race, to say the least.
16: Aaron, not sure if you've got thoughts on this particular race or not. I just find it all very interesting.
7: I mean, it is very interesting. Really, the big winner here is Carolyn Parrish. You've got liberal on liberal on liberal on liberal violence scrapping for second, third, and fourth place. Carolyn Parrish is just going to walk right away with it. And, you know, honestly, I do believe that Bonnie Crombie has a heart of service. I think that she wants to run for something again because she has not given of herself enough in her mind. And I really do appreciate that. But honestly, she could not win her seat as leader of the Liberal Party. I know that's not entirely her fault. It's her campaign team. It's the Ontario Liberal brand that was struggling. But really, really, the voters have asked you to not serve them at this time. I think she should probably hear that call and take it a little more seriously.
16: Isha, for a change, a topic that doesn't put you on the hot seat, your thoughts?
19: Yeah, look, I think that she is going to run, but I just don't think it's the right time for her because, you know, she had that job in the past and she probably could have kept that job for a long time. And then she decided to leave it and run for leader of the Liberal Party. And now all of a sudden she wants it back. What does that say to voters in Mississauga? It looks like opportunism. And I think the problem that she'll have is that the political arena has changed since she's left. It looks like Mayor Parrish has some allies, including the premier himself, who's given her not just his full endorsement, but he's suggested that he'll give her some organizational support as well. So I don't think it's time for Bonnie Crombie to challenge a sitting incumbent. And I don't see it faring well for her if she throws her hat in the ring. But I do agree with Blue. I think it will be a very interesting race in Mississauga.
16: Maybe more interesting than here in the city of Toronto. Listen, thanks to each of you. I ran out of time. I did want to talk about education. Paul Calandra is joining me in studio in just a half hour's time, but we'll have to save the education questions for him. Blue Knox, public affairs executive and campaign strategist. Aaron Morrison, vice president of Texture Communications. And Isha Chowdhury, former Ford government ministerial spokesperson, now a senior consultant with the Oyster Group. Thanks for your time and your insight. Really appreciate it.
8: Thanks, Deb.
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16: So, interesting social media conversation about things that your pets do that are completely habitual and non-negotiable. Routines they have, places they insist on sitting, little habits, little routines. And there's some really fun stuff, but wanted to take your calls to see if you've got any fun things to share on this Thursday, a little gray Thursday afternoon. Wanted to lighten things up a little bit. What are the non-negotiables from your pet's perspective? Where is it that they actually rule the household because they insist on doing certain things or being certain places? 416-872-1010. That's the way to give me a call. It's the way to send me a text. And if you're listening on the iHeartRadio app, all you have to do is hit the little microphone and send us a 30-second talk back. Some of the examples that were being shared online was a woman who has cats. And in the morning when she gets up, she cannot shut the door when she goes to the washroom. Her cats insist on starting their day by coming into the washroom with her and watching her. A little creepy, but she says there's just no way you could ever shut the door and keep the cats out. A lot of people sharing that there is a spot on their couch where their dog insists on sitting, and if someone else sits there, it's a real issue. What does your pet do? Dog, cat, whatever the case might be, 416-872-1010. I have to acknowledge that our dog, Melbourne, is not allowed on the furniture. That doesn't mean she doesn't go on it, but she is not allowed on the furniture. And so she doesn't have a spot. She does have a number of spots where she, if I can't find her, there's about three or four places to look before I leave the house, because I always want to make sure, did I leave her outside? I want to make sure she's all good before I walk away. And there are, if I don't see her and if she doesn't come when I call, there are literally three or four spots that she'll be. One of them is on the register, the air vent, in between the family room and the kitchen. And doesn't matter if it's winter, doesn't matter if it's summer, that's where she plants herself. So I guess warming her up in the winter and cooling herself down right over the air vent in the summer as well. 416-872-1010. Every delivery driver, one person writes, must be loudly announced. I think that's pretty common with a dog, that if they see a stranger, I mean, Melbourne's super friendly, but if they see a stranger coming up the walk, it's just such a big deal. Such, and she's not a real barker. Bill, what's your story?
1: Thanks for taking my call. You cannot close a door in the house anywhere. We have two cats, and you cannot close a door.
16: That's interesting.
1: Yeah, they refuse to have any door closed. But also that thing with the bathroom, apparently I read that's like a primal instinct for cats to protect you when you're going to the bathroom.
16: Really?
1: Like a lion would protect another lion when they're going to the bathroom because they're in a vulnerable spot.
16: Oh my gosh, that's a great story, Bill. Yeah. Thanks. Thanks for the call. You know, we haven't had cats for many, many years, but I do recall that if you did close the door for whatever reason, we had one cat, Sam, who would sit outside and he would just meow and meow and had a really, really loud, harsh meow and would meow until you opened up the door. 416-872-1010. Are there things that your cat does? And it doesn't matter how much you want to change it. It is not going to change. Let's go to John. Hey, John.
2: Hi, how are you?
16: Good. What's your story?
2: Well, we just got this new cat for the past month and a half. Recently, when I go to bed, he comes with me, and then for some reason, he starts licking the back of my head, like around my ear, head. I don't know why, and you can feel his tongue, like it's all the bumps on his tongue. It's like sandpaper.
16: Yeah, because they're rough. Yeah.
2: Yeah.
16: Oh my gosh, are you going to try and stop it?
2: Well, he does it for a little bit, and then he just walks away and goes to lay on the corner of the bed, right? So I guess I can endure it for a little bit.
16: Thanks for the call, John. Appreciate it. That would drive me nuts, I have to say. Kelly, what about you?
4: So we have a Labradoodle, and she is on the sofa. She is allowed on the, so she sits between my husband and I, and she knows that 8 o'clock is walk time. She's very schedule-oriented.
16: Okay.
4: If the music to Final Jeopardy comes on, then she jumps down and goes and sits at the door.
16: Oh, that's her cue for 8 o'clock.
4: Yeah, if we're not watching Jeopardy, she just waits for someone to tell her it's walk time. But if she hears it, it seems that she hears the Jeopardy music, she gets down and knows.
16: Oh, my God. Yeah. Really smart.
4: Yeah.
16: That's a great story.
4: Yeah.
16: Okay, and I can't believe you walk every night at 8 o'clock with the dog at the same time, because we do not have a walk schedule. It can be anywhere from 5:30 in the morning until midnight that Melbourne might get walked. Let's go to Lori. Hey, Lori, what's your story?
5: Hey, my dog, like when we play down in the basement and throwing the ball, we'll play music, like a playlist and fast music, and then all of a sudden a slow one comes on right away. She comes over, push the one shoulder down the other one, and she licks you and licks you like it's a romantic slow song, and she knows. And she, it's kiss time. Like, you know, she goes for it, too, the tongue. Again, and you cannot move.
16: What kind of dog?
5: She's an Aussie Doodle.
16: An Aussie Doodle. Wow. That's great, yeah. Lori. My Australian Shepherd does not do that. And I have to say, I'm very grateful. 416-872-1010. Let's go to Denise. Hey, Denise.
6: Hi, Deb. How are you?
16: Good.
6: That's great. Love your show.
16: Thank you.
6: I have a cat, and I got him in November. He's just about a year old. Had lived in a trailer. Bring him to my house. And I've got forced air gas. And so he's got the air coming up from the vents.
16: Yep.
6: Absolutely didn't know what to do with it. So he took his claws and opened up, like pulled out the vent and just sort of dropped it in. And that's what he does with all the vents now, in the living room, in the bathroom, in the kitchen. The air comes up, he goes over and he pulls it out and then just sort of drops it down so they're all on an angle.
16: So it bothers him, obviously.
6: Yeah, the air coming out. Yeah, it was something new, I guess, for him.
16: I guess.
6: Yeah, so that's his thing.
16: That's great, Denise. Thanks so much for the call. Yeah, I mean, Melbourne loves the air. As I said, in the winter, she's right on top of it, getting as much heat as she can. And she's very furry. She's a really got a really thick fur. And then in the summer, she sits there for the air conditioning. Let's go to Jennifer. Hey, Jennifer.
7: Hi. Oh my God, I have so many stories. So my cat's, I'm that lady. I have a 9-year-old Freya and my 12-year-old is Horace. They're both food crazy. So Freya will scream and wail for human food and her wet food. And I'm not allowed to say certain words because I can't say, are you hungry? Different phrases. Go to your bowl. Or if I say, are you? They start going nuts because they know that that means food.
16: Oh, wow.
7: And I even made a montage video on my social where if I touch like a Kraft cheese single slice, I touch it. She screams. And wail. And they'll bite at my feet. And then Horace, if his wet bowl is empty, full bowl or dry, he will push the bowls across my entire condo until I can't find them.
16: Melbourne does that. Yeah.
7: Oh, really?
16: Yeah. Thanks for the call, Jennifer. Appreciate it. That's great. Melbourne's on a raw food diet. And there's a few of the raw food packets that she's not great with, but she eats them sometimes. So it's hard for us to tell because otherwise we would just not buy them. But she does, she'll take her nose and she'll just keep moving the bowl if she doesn't want to eat what's in it. Let's go to Teresa. Hey, Teresa.
8: Hey there. My dog watches TV and anytime an animal comes on, he does this dance where he goes back and forth. And it's usually if the commercial has music, it's in time with that commercial's music. Will not stop barking. So I haven't watched National Geographic in like 12 years.
16: Thanks for the call, Teresa. All right, let's go to Lisa. We're having our Thursday afternoon laugh. Lisa, what's your story?
10: My story, I have a rescue. His name is Barkley. And the reason we called him Barkley is because he likes to bark a lot. Mm-hmm. And he's a talker, I call him. And we found out that one day I was walking him along the street and a fire engine was coming along. And he stops. He sits like Snoopy. He puts his head up exactly like Snoopy and makes the same sound as a fire engine. It was so funny because the firemen looked over and they said, what is that? Where's that coming from? And it was him.
16: Do you think he lived near it or maybe was in a fire, like a fire hall or something?
10: I don't know. He was with another family, and
16: okay.
10: I know they kept him outside a lot. That's why he's such a barker and such a talker. So he really likes being indoors, but they kept him outside a lot. And so he just sounds exactly like a fire engine. And once my friend came over and he saw it, and he goes, oh my God. I go, yeah, I got to take this because no one's going to believe it unless you see it.
16: Amazing, Lisa. So thanks funny. So much for the call. Thanks to all of the calls and texts. That's it's just such a fun topic. They are amazing. They keep us entertained.
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16: So June 26, 1976, 50 years ago, the CN Tower opened. 50 years. Toronto Star has taken some time to speak to a number of people involved in its building and in its opening, politicians and architects and others that were around 50 years ago to put this at the time world's tallest building. Of course, we have been surpassed since then. The author of this particular story is Francine Cope, and she's a senior writer at the Toronto Star, and she joins me now. Thanks for doing this.
33: Thanks, Deb.
16: I have to say, when I read your article, like I knew next to nothing about the things you've uncovered. Some of them were secrets, I think, until now about the CN Tower.
33: So I'm not sure that they were big secrets. I mean, I didn't have to file an access to information or anything, but I think it's only at this point, 50 years after the fact, that people are kind of comfortable saying these things. I mean, I think if it had been revealed at the time that the helicopter was about to run out of gas, I mean, I think it would have been a different story than it is today, 50 years later, when it's just something to kind of laugh about.
16: Well, let's start there. Let's talk about that story and tell our listeners about the placing of the antenna.
33: Okay, so, placing the antenna was a really difficult thing because they're using this helicopter to put an antenna on a very small spot, right? And on the day that it happened, apparently cars stopped in the streets of Toronto. People came to the windows of their office towers. The mayor was watching. The whole city was watching as they tried to put the antenna on the top of the CN Tower, which was going to make it the tallest freestanding structure in the world. And now accounts differ. Some people say once, twice, three times, but it didn't. They weren't able to do it the first time. And what the former CN Tower president, Dave Garrick, told me is that something I can tell you now,

0: Hombi is terrified of heights. So they've got him on, you know, the highest part of the CN Tower that, you know, they could bring him to. But that wasn't good enough for the photographer. They wanted a better panoramic shot. So they put Crombie, who is, you know, you used to call him a, he's a, you know, rather small in stature. So they put him on this box, and they had men holding his legs while the photographer took the pictures. And I have the Time magazine cover from that day, and Crombie looks legitimately terrified.
1: Yeah, they used to call him the tiny perfect mayor.
0: Yes, exactly. The tiny perfect mayor. That was what I was searching for, exactly. He said it was the first time he had a scotch before 11 a.m.
1: There was a sad story. I was not familiar with this. This is not one of the secrets. It's just not something I was aware of. But there actually was a fatality.
0: Yes, unfortunately, there was a fatality. Jack Ashton, who was a consultant for a concrete inspection company, died after being hit by a piece of falling plywood that knocked him against a wall, breaking his neck. And he had a wife and five children. And his daughter, Deb Ashton, told me, "I just want people to know his name." And she and her sister continue to visit the CN Tower about once a year to remember their father.
1: Yeah, I thought obviously an important part, not as, you know, sort of lighthearted, but obviously an important part of the CN Tower's history. One thing, well, a lot of things I didn't know, as I said at the outset, but it was supposed to initially have been a tripod.
0: Yes, and they got rather far into the design of the CN Tower as a tripod, before realizing that it would be too difficult to build and too expensive to build. And it looked more utilitarian, the tripod, and the design that we ended up with is, in my opinion, far more elegant than what was originally proposed.
1: One of the stats that you have is how quickly and or how slowly, you want to look at it, it actually went up. But it was 24 hours a day.
0: It was. It was 24 hours a day, 5 days a week. And then for on the weekend, they would, you know, reset the equipment and the concrete forms and so on. I think there was this shared passion for finishing this thing, getting it built and getting it done. You know, in a way, there's something about the way the World Cup is being celebrated that reminds me of the way people from around the world came together to bring the CN Tower to life. So on one level, the story is about individuals, but it's also a story about teamwork, about what people can do when they share a common goal and how much joy it brings them to do the thing, to make this thing happen, and then celebrate those achievements. One anecdote that's really cute is that somebody who came from, I can't remember what country he came, to do some analysis of the tower, and he didn't even submit a bill. Like, people were so excited about working on the world's tallest freestanding structure. There was such enthusiasm for it. I mean, he didn't even send a bill. He had to be reminded to send a bill.
1: Yeah, and one of the other stories, and just in terms of what you said about the World Cup that you share in your piece, I'm talking to Francine Cope, and she's a senior writer at the Toronto Star, writing about 50 years since the CN Tower opened. But you talk about the immigration and the different countries and workers that were there, and I thought it was quite heartwarming to read. Just tell me a little bit about that.
0: So it really was just like that. You know, the people who were involved in the CN Tower project, somebody from Australia, Ireland, Iran, Canada, and the workers on the CN Tower were from all over the world. And yeah, one of the engineers told me that he was from Iran, and he would hear these things being said on the work site, and he wasn't always sure what it meant. And so he'd go home and look it up, and it was, you know, words that can't be repeated on radio. But there was definitely this wonderful shared sense of purpose. And I think one of the best quotes, I think, and that was, and this captures kind of the

0: sentiment. There is no way we put anything but perfection on that skyline.
1: Amazing.
0: That was the goal. Isn't that amazing?
1: It
0: I mean,
1: is.
0: That people could come together with that goal. We're not putting anything but perfection on that skyline. I kind of think they succeeded. I mean, I'm supposed to be an objective reporter, but I think it's undeniable that the CN Tower is an amazing structure. It's beautiful, and it defines our city and also, you know, Canada. I mean, I think if you see the CN Tower, you associate it not just with Toronto, but with Canada.
1: Absolutely. Francine Copan, a senior writer at the Toronto Star, highly recommend you take a look at either in this Toronto Star or on the Toronto Star website. She has her stories from 50 years ago. Thanks so much for joining me this afternoon.
0: Thank you, Deb.
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13: Good evening, I'm Andrea Case. Some of the stories we're following in the newsroom this hour. Toronto's culmination of Pride Month festivities in full swing this weekend. The Dyke March made its way through downtown streets this afternoon. And this morning, thousands took part in the 30th annual Pride and Remembrance Run. Tomorrow, hundreds of thousands of spectators will line the streets to take in the annual Pride Parade, which starts at 2 p.m. Peel police say they've arrested a 62-year-old man in an alleged $1.4 million Ponzi-style investment scheme that preyed on elderly victims. Police say several victims invested money with the suspect and his company starting in 2017. They say the victims were told funds were invested in private mortgages, a condominium development, and a legal trust. Police say the suspect used new investment funds to make payments to the previous investors to create the illusion of returns. Navdeep Bhopari is facing several charges. Investigators believe there may be more victims and are encouraging anyone who has not yet come forward to contact them. And Toronto police are looking for two men who fled the scene of a crash at Spadina and Dundas. It happened just before 5:30 this morning. One person was taken to hospital with non-life-threatening injuries. No suspect description has been released. Anyone with surveillance footage from the area is asked to contact police. And a 21-year-old motorcycle rider is dead following a crash involving an SUV in Brampton. It happened in the area of Bovard Drive and Yellow Brick Road around 4 o'clock this morning. Despite life-saving measures, the victim was pronounced dead at the scene. Police say the driver of the SUV fled the scene before they arrived, but later returned.
14: That did flee the scene, returned while officers were investigating this collision. The driver, who is a 48-year-old man, has been arrested and charged with impaired driving. This investigation is still very active and ongoing, and that driver could face several other charges.
13: The investigation is ongoing. In sports, 18-year-old winger Gavin McKenna is the newest member of the Toronto Maple Leafs. Today, he attended his first ever professional baseball game. He was at the Rogers Centre to watch the Blue Jays take on the Rangers. The teen from Whitehorse was selected by the team as the first pick in the 2026 NHL draft. Breaking news wherever, whenever. Stay up to date at ctvnewstoronto.ca.

0: fog will clear Sunday morning, then plenty of sunshine for the big break. Tomorrow, high of 26 degrees, high of 28 on Monday with a sun cloud mix, and a high of 32 on Tuesday with a 30% chance of showers. I'm Andrea Pace on News Talk 1010. 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
1: Welcome to The Social Podcast with your hosts, Melissa Grello, Cynthia Loist, and Andrea Bain. Today on the show, a news anchor goes viral for her reaction to the thought of making out with her husband. We debate whether French kissing your partner is a turnoff in a long-term relationship. And Gisele Bündchen celebrates Father's Day but leaves her ex, Tom Brady, out of the equation. Is it fair to omit the father of your children from a post all about Dad's special day? 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Taylor's fiancé celebrates the couple's love story with a multi-night bachelor party. But would this much of a commitment create bad blood between you and your friends? 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
2: Welcome. We'd like to welcome back to the panel model inclusion advocate, current Sports Illustrated cover girl, Lauren Chan is in the house. Yeah.
3: Hi, everyone. Thanks so much for having
2: welcome
3: me.
2: Welcome back.
3: To be home.
2: Nice to meet you. Great to have you here. Have you been up on the soccer?
3: Up on the soccer. I think I'm going to learn a lot about it today.
2: You will.
3: I've been
2: you
3: a bad
2: will.
3: Viewer, but
2: you will. You
3: I know
2: will.
3: Canada won 6-0. So
2: that is all you need to know.
3: Go Canada.
4: That's all that matters.
2: Well, stay tuned. Some soccer chat coming up a little bit later. But first, we know there are ups and downs in a marriage. But would you ever react like this if your partner wanted to French kiss?
5: That's gross. That's gross.
6: Was it?
5: Stick it back in your mouth.
6: Okay,
5: what is that serpent doing looking for food in my mouth? Get out of here. Get out.
2: Well, that was CB24 Breakfast host Jennifer Xiong gagging multiple times on air at the thought of that, saying once you get to 5 to 7 years in marriage and you've had a kid, well, French kissing is just disgusting, as you saw her there. So, ladies, your reaction to this. Lauren?
3: Did you ask us, would you ever react like that, or did you? Because I did. I had a husband, I have a wife. So I'm just saying sometimes it's indicative of more going on beneath the surface.
2: Understood.
4: Okay, so what you're saying is when you're married to your husband, it would make you want to gag if he wanted to make out with
3: you. Know
4: you
3: what?
4: Like
3: I never felt like I wanted to gag. And so that's why Jennifer's reaction, I think, is causing such resonance and is so funny. She is a comedian, I will say, which I don't know if everyone knows. Jennifer is a professional comedian. So she's doing a bit. Is there more going on beneath the surface? I don't know. I think she'll have to have a follow-up TikTok to that.
4: Or at least a follow-up conversation with her husband.
3: Do you think after all these years of marriage, you find kissing
2: well,
3: your
2: boy? Don't go over here.
3: We'd be out of that.
7: I feel like I love makeouts. Like if I, even the bad ones, I feel like are interesting in retrospect.
3: Even the bad ones.
7: Even the bad ones are a good story. Like I think that maybe Jennifer doesn't feel that way. Maybe she's one of those people who's always been low-key grossed out. Like some people are a little bit grossed out by people's mouths. I don't really care as long as you have pretty good oral hygiene.
3: Yeah.
7: For Jason and me, we've been together for like 26 years-ish or 25 years. And so one of the things I think has kept it going to make it kind of spicy is that we don't do it a lot.
3: Mm-hmm.
7: I think that like it's used strategically so it still holds some of its heat. But I think for you, I know you and Ryan make out all the time.
2: I know.
7: So like, does that lessen?
2: You just saying that just made everybody gag. Everybody's gagging.
7: Does that lessen the impact a little bit?
2: Like I guess, I think because every couple is different. Their love language is different. Your level of affection with each other is different. Our love language is physical touch, and we happen to share the same love language. So before we even got married, and you know, there's the honeymoon phase, and I was like, wow, this is great. And you hope that it stays past the honeymoon phase.
3: Yes.
2: And we're celebrating 18 years of marriage, and I can say, thank you, Franco, I can say we French kiss every single day, probably multiple times a day. So for us, that's normal. Not normal for her.
7: So like, even if no one's, like, people just finished eating, make out. People haven't brushed, make out.
3: Wait, sometimes early in the morning, and I kiss while we're eating.
7: What?
3: Yeah.
7: What, like, make out?
3: What?
7: Wow.
2: Yes, it's
7: but
3: I'm obsessed with her. I will say I'm in like the 3-year range. So when we are still going to be friends in 25 and 18
2: years. Yes, we are.
3: So
2: yeah.
3: I will call y'all then. But Jennifer also said something about the bathroom, seeing each other in the bathroom, like said, okay, well now I don't want to kiss you. Yeah. Sometimes when Haley's peeing, I go, I come in?
7: Oh, wow.
3: Yo. She's going to kill me for telling all of Canada.
6: I don't know. I don't know that kind of love, but God bless you for that. Please don't ever knock on the door. You know what? I haven't been in a long-term relationship, so I can't say, like, oh, I don't want to kiss you 16 years in. I love that you're still making out, because I love a good makeout.
2: Yes.
6: But I'll tell you something. There is a show that I'm obsessed with. It's on Crave. It's a little show called Love Island USA. I don't know if you guys are watching. Season 8. And I'll tell you something. There's a lot of making out on that show. A lot of making out. Like, they're in the villa, and 5 seconds in, everybody is making out with everybody. And I'm going to be honest and sound a little prudish. Even though I love making out, this show grosses me out a little bit. It turns me into a germaphobe because it's like, have you brushed? Is everybody brushing and flossing and rinsing their mouth before they do that? Because everybody's making out with everybody and it's a little bit much, but the show is fire.
7: We're going to move on to this because as your partner, the person that you're supposed to share everything with, okay? That is the question that a writer for Slate, she said she talks a lot and was initially offended that her boyfriend sometimes just kind of tunes her out. But she's realized he doesn't need to meet 100% of her needs, that she actually has other people in her life to talk to. So do you think you should share everything with your partner?
6: What do you guys, I'm seeing a lot of notes. Okay, there's a lesson that I learned when I was younger. I'm very chatty, if you can tell. And I had a bad habit of whenever I had a million thoughts in my head and I would be with my boyfriend, I would just download everything on him. Just like, oh my God, so when I went with my friends and then we did this, and then we ate here and then we did this and that. And sometimes, it took a while, but one boyfriend was kind of like, he gave me like the, hey, can you give me a beat? Like, you do walk in the room and you don't even pay attention to what I'm doing or if I was busy or if I just needed like a couple hours of quiet time. And I was like, ah. And at first I was offended because my ego was in it. But then I'm like, yeah, I am kind of being insensitive. And while we don't know the dynamics of this relationship, I think she shouldn't take offense. And instead it should just be a conversation about like, you let me know. Because when I get home from a day at work, you guys know we have a very busy day. I need 2 hours of silence. And it's, if I had a partner who came at me and wanted to tell me every little detail of their day.
7: 2 hours of silence.
6: Two hours. Yeah.
7: I don't think I've had 2 hours of silence in like the past.
6: Come to my house.
7: Years.
6: I'll give you the keys. It's magical.
7: Wow.
6: But like, it's one of those things that over time, as I've gotten older, it's really important for me just to be able to download before somebody comes in the room and just starts. So perhaps she just shouldn't take offense and maybe she just read the room a little bit more.
2: Mm-hmm.
6: You know what I'm saying?
2: Yeah, what do you think?
3: Two things. One, I believe in this article she's 50. Is that correct? So it sounds like perhaps they've gone a lot of years with listening to everything, which is a good run. I mean, Jennifer doesn't want to kiss for past 7 years.
7: This man
3: has been listening to Andrea's for maybe 25 years.
7: Yeah.
3: So I want to give him his props. Haley and I communicate. We do this thing where I say, sometimes I go, in a funny way, oh, baby, I love you, but I don't care.
7: That's good.
3: You know, like,
7: honesty.
3: Sometimes
7: I
3: think that I have noticed that resentment builds when things go unsaid. So if I'm doing this thing where somebody is talking about something at length that I maybe just need quiet time for and I don't want to listen to, and I'm going like this, doing active listening when it's not in my heart, then I clock that I've done that as a favor. And then if she doesn't do it for me, the next time I'm doing the opposite, then I'm starting to build this resentment of like a score.
7: Oh, that's interesting.
3: You know what I mean?
6: Yeah, I listen to your ridiculous stories. You should be listening to mine.
7: Yeah,
6: that's interesting. I love the honesty.
2: Next story. There's a guy who wrote to Dear Prudence saying he cannot tolerate his wife's obsession with Harry Potter. She reads the books every single month. She buys the merch. She plans Harry Potter themed events, but she doesn't see this as a fixation at all, according to her. He says she needs to outgrow this obsession for their marriage to continue. Dun, dun, dun, dun. So could you put up with a passionate interest like this, Lauren? Or is this kind of a deal breaker?
3: You guys are throwing at me a lot today.
6: Yeah.
3: No, it's a deal breaker for me.
2: Really?
3: Yeah, I think that, listen, there are things like in this article, she's got home decor, hard line.
6: Hard line. There's no Harry Potter home decor. There's no Disney home decor in the house. I'm so sorry. We're grown-ups, and we have to, like, live as
7: I have the same feeling. I drew the line at the same spot.
6: I know.
7: She's
6: like,
7: it's like a Disney shower.
6: Listen, come my house, listen, I'm
7: it was the shower curtain of, like, animated characters. Like, I think that you do need to draw a line there. But what if it was, like, a certain, like a shrine?
6: A
7: like
6: room.
2: A little a area?
6: I don't know if anyone has a room. Shower curtain?
7: No.
6: Shrine? Go ahead.
7: But, like, a shrine in the basement? I can accept that.
6: A room in the basement, I'm fine with. But you know what? I've dated people who don't have any interest. They're not a fan of anything. And I've also dated people who are obsessed about different things. Mm-hmm. And I will take the latter every single day. Mm-hmm. Give me someone who really feels passionate about something. Maybe I don't see eye to eye with it, but there is something really lovely and endearing about someone who...
7: I cannot see you with a person
6: now, listen,
7: who loves
6: in my home,
7: I cannot love.
6: I won't even let a magnet on my fridge. So it's not the decor. It's not going to happen in the decor in my house. But I do love, and I like to like meet people and meet them where they're at. If this is how I met you, and you want to dress up like a stormtrooper on Saturday morning,
2: oh my.
6: Knock yourself out. As long as you're not asking me to also dress up as a stormtrooper, I'm going to let you have your life because that's what makes you interesting. Also, that's where perhaps you're meeting friends. And as much as you're out of the house, then I'm very happy for you. So yeah. I love this. I think you got to live and let people live.
2: I think that's so, so lovely. I will say I have to ask the question about, well, what is the fandom of? Because I think that we get really, really judgy. This guy's really judgy over Harry Potter. Mm-hmm. Some people really like Disney bounding.
7: Like some people really like Cristiano Ronaldo.
2: But that's my point. My point is, I think we have this. We just call it different things. There are many people who are hardcore about their sports team.
7: Yeah.
2: What's the difference between you going hard because you're a Maple Leaf diehard and going hard on Harry Potter? I think we're being a little judgy.
6: He's being judgy. Especially saying this is a deal breaker. You're going to leave her over some tchotchkes in that?
2: You know why he's boring? Because he's boring.
6: Because he doesn't have his own interests.
2: Yeah, exactly. Yeah, exactly. Girl, leave.
6: Yes.
2: Leave.
6: And take your shower curtains with you.
2: Okay, Lauren, you have a lot of stuff on the go all the time. If anybody's following you on Instagram, I cannot follow everywhere in the world of what you're doing. You're so, so busy. You did also recently, because I watched this all go down, you recently walked the SI swimsuit.
6: Woo! You saw Mama.
2: Yeah. She did. I mean,
6: hung out of the mouth and
2: can
6: everything.
2: Can you talk to us about this?
6: I love it.
2: Us about this experience.
3: Oh, it was so fun. Listen, I'm on the other side of a cover. Last year, I was the first out lesbian on the cover. So this year, the pressure was off. I got to just cheerlead for everyone else, and it made it so fun. It was also on Pride Eve, and I put my Joe Fresh Pride t-shirt on the next day, and I haven't taken it off since.
2: Yes.
3: And I'm here in Toronto for Pride through the weekend, so it's been a really, really fun 2 months.
2: I was asking you backstage, there's so many celebrities that were part of the runway show this year. Alex Earle, Bethany Frankel, Tiffany Haddish, Lizzo, the list goes on and on. What is that vibe like backstage?
3: It's fun, and it's a lot of different personalities. Like, the people that you listed have varying personalities, so it's really fun to see them all come together. Walking the runway while Lizzo was performing was
6: incredible.
2: Amazing. Congratulations.
3: Thank you.
2: And happy Pride.
3: Happy Pride, everybody.
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1: 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Your hosts, Melissa Grello, Cynthia Loist, and Andrea Bain are back now, alongside co-hosts Jess Allen and another special guest. Mel, take it away.
2: Panel, the Queen of the North herself, host of Canada's Drag Race and Canada's Drag Race All-Stars, the one and only Brooklyn High.
24: Hi.
2: Brooklyn, we got a lot of yes, queen, when she arrived. Welcome back to the show.
24: Oh, it's so good to be back with my favorite lady.
2: Yes.
6: We love you.
24: Just one of the girls.
2: She's one of the girls, absolutely. Well, why don't we get your opinion on this first story? Because fans couldn't help but notice Gisele Bündchen showed a lot of love on Father's Day for her husband, Joaquin Valente, with whom she shares a one-year-old son, as well as her own father. But nothing for her ex, a little guy named Tom Brady. May know him. Mm-hmm. He is the father of her two other children. Giselle wrote on Instagram, "Happy Father's Day, Joaquin. Thank you for leading by example and for the values you embody. Love, humility, integrity, discipline, kindness, and consistency. You are an incredible role model. Happy Father's Day to all the dads out there." Brooklyn Heights, is this petty or is this just, you know, loving on the man who is the father of your baby right now?
24: Betty. That lady knew exactly what she was doing.
2: Yes.
24: She knew exactly what she was doing. And you know what? It's her right.
2: Yes, it's her right. She can be petty.
24: She can be petty if she can feel the way she feels, and if she can say Happy Father's Day to some people and not to the other.
0: I couldn't help but notice that, like, Nicole Kidman, who had her recent split from Keith Urban, I don't think she wanted that split necessarily. I mean, the rumors may be otherwise, but she posted a dedication to him, even though they're no longer together. Is that not the nice way to go, at least for the kids?
24: Yeah. Yes.
6: For the children.
24: It is, and that's her right to be nice. But if she wanted to be petty, let her be petty.
6: You're right. She can do whatever she wants.
24: She can do what she wants.
6: She's a 45-year-old supermodel. She can do whatever she wants. But this message tells me two things about her. First of all, even at her big age, it shows it's kind of a lack of maturity. I'm sorry. It's a little high school for you to have children who are aware of the situation and go out of your way to not mention their father on Father's Day. Mm-hmm. Because Tom, from what we see on social media, he's a present father who has a decent relationship with his children. So I think she should have at least acknowledged that. You may not be happy about the relationship, but you did have one. Mm. And the other thing I think is even more alarming, I think that she's still in love with him. Because I'll tell you what.
2: Hear me out.
6: There is not an ex I have that I could drum up an ounce of care for what they do. There's not one ex I have that I could be like, I'm leaving you out. Honey, I wish you all the best. And I really mean that. So the fact that she is being so petty to me says that you still care. And if I'm Joaquin, the new husband, I'm like, so we got married, we have a baby, and you're still finding time to be petty with your ex. I'm not leaving because I'm, you know, where am I going? But I am filing this in the back of my mind going, okay,
2: that
6: you still have feelings.
2: That is interesting because there are types of petty that I love. I love, like, sort of a quiet petty, a human petty, but this petty does feel deliberate. It feels staged to actually hurt him. Do you know what I mean? It feels very intentional. Yeah, so very intentional.
24: Something happened behind closed doors, I think, for her to do this.
2: Or in front of open doors. And I will say this. I hate to say this, but not all guys are great dads. And
24: what?
2: So, I know it could be breaking news. And the other part is, I know it's shocking. It's shocking news here. We also don't know what we don't know. It's one thing about a social media post, but they still have to co-parent their children together. Mm-hmm. So she's interfacing and she's mingling with him from time to time in front of the children. So I think I look at her and think, yeah, it is petty, but also we don't know what we don't know. What we do know is that she said things about Joaquin that I think she was intentionally saying Tom does not possess. Yeah. So is it petty? Yes. Or is it a mother who has been the lead caregiver for all their children since they have been together? And the point is this. If he is out there in the streets, as Tom is, he's out there hooking up with people like Alex Earl, who is 25 younger.
6: I know,
2: you all know this. She is 25 years younger, which is his right. They're divorced.
6: He can do whatever
2: it's his
6: he wants.
2: Right. But Giselle is still parenting their children. So she has the right to say, Joaquin has the values that matter to me in a father, and maybe, Tom, you don't. But Tom also... Does it change anyone's mind that back in May, Tom posted a tribute to Giselle? He said thank you to all the amazing mothers. Yeah, thank you for raising our children for my entire career.
6: I know, but I hear what you're saying.
2: Is it quid pro quo?
6: If there is pettiness going on behind the scenes, he rose to the occasion. He was the adult to say, I'm still going to acknowledge you. Even though we might be having our own issues, I'm going to Michelle Obama this situation. And when they go low, I'm going to go high. And I think Giselle should have done this.
0: I hate to break it to you because there's always this option, which is don't post anything at all. We're going to move on to the soccer world now because Belgian player Jeremy Doku says he'll leave the World Cup if they're in the quarterfinals to be with his wife at the birth of their first child. Aww. Ah. So that decision was actually met with fierce criticism from a female journalist who wrote in a French sports publication, quote, "You're living out a childhood dream and yet you're going to walk away from it all to attend the birth of your child." A disgusting moment, if you'll pardon the expression, where the dad is completely useless. Anyways, is it fair for him, do we think, to leave the World Cup for the birth of his first child?
24: Yes.
6: You know what's really interesting about this woman and her comments? I just finished watching this documentary about this very famous Brazilian soccer player, Ronaldinho, and he has won every award. He got all the contracts. He played for all the top teams. And when they asked him in the documentary, "Do you have any regrets?" He said, "I only have one, and that was I wasn't there for the birth of my son."
0: Oh, wow.
6: So it was interesting for a veteran to say that looking back on his career. And then modern day, we have this 24-year-old player who's like, "I really need to be there for the birth of my child." And for him to be getting the blowback, which probably kept Ronaldinho from making that choice 20-something years ago. So it's like the more things change, the more things stay the same. But it reminded me, we had a great conversation a couple weeks ago about men experiencing postpartum depression. And it is scientifically backed. We had such a great conversation. And the funny thing is, most people had never heard of it. And it almost was like people weren't taking it seriously. And it kind of goes with this conversation where we still don't value men when it comes to their partnership and their part in parenthood, which is really sad because we know that they're equal part. It's important for him to be there. There will be, he's 24, there will be lots of soccer matches. He will only see the birth of his child once.
2: And this woman, this woman.
0: So.
2: I don't know that she's ever had children. I was in the hospital, and you don't know what's going to happen during childbirth. And I had to go in for an emergency C-section. I had been there for hours all day, and then all of a sudden things took a turn. If Ryan wasn't there, and I had to go to emergency surgery, I don't know what I would have done. And guess what happened? Because when you have a C-section, you're as high as a kite, friends. Oh, nice. And when baby comes out, I couldn't do skin to skin because I was under surgery. Guess it was the first who did skin to skin. It was my husband. So you don't know that that's major surgery. And he was there with Marquesa because I was recovering for 5 days. And it had to be my husband. Skin to skin.
6: Skin to skin.
2: What do you think about this?
24: I think leaving a huge moment in your life for another huge moment in your life is completely valid. And this only happens once. It's the birth of your first child. You are putting your family first. You're putting your wife first. You're letting you're letting her know that she is your queen and that she comes first in your life.
0: So why do you think people were so upset about this?
24: Because people are crazy.
0: That's true.
24: I don't know if you notice, but people are insane.
0: Yeah.
24: Like, to even question this.
3: There is this growing cultural concern to put men and women sort of back in their old roles.
0: Yeah.
3: It is growing, and that's why I appreciate him saying this out loud in this particular moment.
24: Yes.
2: Good really for him.
24: His priorities are straight.
6: And his coach having his back, because people ask the coach, "What do you think?" The coach was like, "Who do you think gave him the permission to go?"
3: Yeah.
6: And he asked, the reporter who asked him, he's like, "Do you have any children?" Obviously not, because if you had kids, you wouldn't be asking me that question. So, love that he's backed up.
3: Loves it.
6: Yeah.
2: Well, before marriage and kids comes, I guess, getting engaged. After the break, Travis Kelce is celebrating his love story with a bachelor party weekend at NASCAR. So would a multi-night celebration be a little too much of a commitment for you and your friends? We'll discuss this after the break.
1: 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We discuss after the break.
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0: 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Your hosts, Melissa Grello, Cynthia Loist, Andrea Bain, and Jess Allen are back now alongside special guest, host of Canada's Drag Race and Canada's Drag Race All-Stars, the one and only Brooklyn Heights. Mel, take it away.
1: Welcome back, everybody. I love saying this. The future Mr. Taylor Swift. Okay, fine. That's Travis Kelce. He looked bubbly and happy celebrating his bachelor party at NASCAR in San Diego on Sunday. Now, Travis and his friends were also spotted partying in L.A. a little earlier in the week. Now, for us common folk, though, should bachelor or bachelorette parties be a multi-day or multi-night event, Brooklyn? Brooklyn?
2: Who's paying for it?
1: Yeah!
2: Who's paying for it? Because if you're paying for it, absolutely. If I'm paying for it, no. We're going to Milestones.
3: During happy hour.
2: During happy hour. And then we're going to go for a happy hour drink.
3: Yeah.
2: And I'm going to be like, I'm so happy for you.
3: And then this is great. Thank you very much.
2: Yeah, I'll see you at your wedding.
3: Exactly. Yeah.
2: But like in this economy, let's not get crazy. You know?
1: And it does feel, even with weddings, like there's so many components now.
2: Yes.
1: So it's not just the wedding, it's the bachelor or bachelorette party, it's the showers, it's the pre-dinner before the wedding, it's the after brunch. Weddings are starting to feel more like a conference.
2: Yes.
1: Like a celebration of love.
2: And it's stressful.
3: Yeah, you know the part I really don't like? I know sometimes you just have to blend all your friends, but I have no interest in sitting next to your coworker and your third cousin at some dinner where I'm trying to guess all
1: the
3: kinds
1: small
3: of... And the games. It's the games that break me.
1: Can we stop with those games? Nobody enjoys that.
2: The matching outfits.
3: Thank you. It's too much. But you know what? You make a good point, Brooklyn, because it's all about money. Because if you're a regular person, listen, I love, and I'm happy for my friends when they get engaged. Mm. But this idea that you think I got thousands or hundreds of dollars to shell out because you fell in love, honey, I don't have it. My
1: dignity is finished,
3: but I don't have it.
1: With Travis,
3: I'm down for it. Because you know why? Because he's rich.
1: He's going to pay.
3: And I know there's a private jet involved. So if you've got Travis money, honey, I'm going to all the things because your brand partnership.
1: I'm a little bit confused because the convention, at least when I got married, is other people throw those parties for you.
2: Yeah.
1: Like, I don't know. I did have multi events. I had three wedding showers and then I decided to have a fourth.
4: Sorry, I take it back. What
1: and
4: I
1: then,
4: said.
1: No,
3: so wait a minute. Wait a minute.
5: Other people paid for, so like your mom paid for one.
1: So and there then... was a wedding shower with this particular group and so that group throws it for you.
2: Oh, yes.
1: And, you know, so, and to your point, Andrea, there's different groups. And so I don't do well when all my groups mix together. I feel very
3: torn. We don't do well either.
1: But, you know, but for me, it's other people's well wishes. They want to throw you a shower. That's how it was when I was getting married. Am I wrong about this?
3: No.
1: Who's throwing it?
3: No, but I think
5: where that gets me pressure is like I the last time when I was a maid of honor, I remember feeling I didn't make a lot of money. And I felt the pressure of having to do that. So anyway, none of us are making Travis money. So this is kind of a moot point. But it is worth considering what age and stage of life your person is.
1: Patrick Mahomes' money is good money.
3: That's what I'm saying.
1: It's good. Okay, moving on. A columnist for The Cut is arguing that every teenager should experience working in the service industry.
2: Absolutely.
1: She says that's where you learn valuable professional lessons. Yeah. So the audience agrees, but do we agree? What do you guys think?
2: Yes.
1: Do you think so?
2: Absolutely. It teaches you empathy. It teaches you patience.
3: Yes.
2: It teaches you teamwork.
3: Yep.
2: It teaches you when you're on that side, when you're dealing with, when you're then the customer, you're looking at that person and being like, oh, I know what you're going through. I know how hard your day is.
5: But don't you think you can learn that through other, like I had the same thought. I'll say this past weekend, my son and I, he's 13, we were driving, doing a long road trip, and so we drove up to a fast food, you know, drive-in, and I said to him, I was like, one day you might be working here, and he was like, no way, and I said, what do you mean no way? Like, what do you think, that you're better than this? You're not. But then he said to me, no, Mom, like, I play bass guitar, I would much rather busk or teach younger kids how to play guitar, I feel like I can learn all the same skills that way, and he was so calm and measured, I was like, well, I can't really argue with that.
1: Yeah.
5: So I think the question is, can you learn it doing drag? Like you can learn all kinds of skills doing different
1: things.
5: Kinds of things.
1: Yeah.
2: Yeah, absolutely.
1: But will people pay for it? I don't doubt your son's skills. Your son is gifted. He's the best son in the world. But I think with the service industry, it's you make an excellent point.
4: You do, because now I'm
5: reconsidering.
4: Yeah, reconsidering all of my points, because all of the things that that teaches you to work particularly with other people, the teamwork aspect, the money management aspect of it, the multitasking aspect. Mm. I, you know, maybe you could learn it from teaching other kids bass. Maybe.
3: But he would still be in service to the students who he'd be
5: so
3: teaching.
5: So maybe it is
4: right?
5: Service.
4: Oh, maybe it is service. I like what you just did.
3: It's appointments. It's patience. It's still the same thing because he would be the one. Yes.
6: Yeah. So is it any job? Things. Like, I think we're all saying the same thing.
4: Just get a job.
6: Get a job.
7: Get a job.
6: Get a job. Yeah, right?
2: I get, like, in some countries, like, you have to go to the army for 2 years.
3: Yes.
2: I think it should be, like, 6 months mandatory work in a restaurant. Six months mandatory work at a front desk at a hotel. Work at a front desk at an airline.
6: Here's the challenge. I think you're absolutely right. We came from the generation where it was normal for the 16-year-olds to have jobs. These days, the kids are not doing that. It's not as normal.
2: No.
6: But I think we should, I think, I just lost my thought, and it was going to be a good one.
3: Okay, wait, let me make a point so you can have time to catch on to yours. I say they can have those jobs, but I don't know if you guys are noticing. I'm going into stores, I'm going into restaurants, and I'm still seeing people who work there scrolling through their phones.
6: Oh,
3: and when I was in customer service, everything had to be in the back or you got fired. Now you're standing in front of the cash, and I have to be like, excuse me, when you're done scrolling on your Instagram.
6: My point. Yes, you're right.
3: Right?
6: And my point was that unemployment is so high among young people because those entry-level jobs are disappearing. So when it used to be us doing the cashier work, now it's the self-checkout that you just beep yourself.
3: Yeah,
6: like those jobs are disappearing.
4: Yeah. And adults are taking those jobs.
6: Other adults are taking those jobs.
4: Yeah.
6: Jeez. Okay. All right. Well, we solved that problem.
3: I think we did.
6: Yeah. Well, Brooklyn, you're here looking fabulous for so many reasons, but one of the big ones is that we are sharing the big news, which is the debut of Canada's Drag Race All-Stars.
2: Yeah.
6: Rebecca. I don't even know.
2: Like, yes.
4: Wow.
6: Okay, if this is not a tease, I don't know what is. Okay, so Crave has announced the lineup for the season that will bring together a lot of those that you saw. 9 fan favorites for a second shot at the crown. We saw queens there like Aurora Matrix, Michaela Couture, Jada Hudson. We love Jada Hudson. Juice Box and so much more. Okay, give us a little tea besides the fact that that sizzle reel was sizzling hot.
2: Oh, this season is sizzling hot. I can tell you every single episode is a home run. Every single one. Okay. Incredible lip syncs, incredible performances, twists and turns, drama, things you like, heartbreak, things you just don't see coming. Mm. It's all in here. And like, we've waited so long for this.
6: Yes.
2: This is our first All-Stars.
6: Yes.
2: And we have such an incredible crop of queens to choose from that it was just magic.
6: It's time.
2: And having Jimbo and Priyanka there on the judging panel with me. Yes, making history with the first all-drag judging panel for the show.
6: Wow.
2: And it was so much fun. The energy was electric. They did such a great job. We were throwing so much shade at each other. We just sat there with umbrellas the whole time.
6: That's the way we like it.
2: Yes.
6: That's the way we like it. Brooklyn, congratulations.
2: Thank you.
6: Thank you. Thanks for coming back.
2: Oh, anytime.
6: Thank
2: I love
6: you.
2: All of you.
6: We love you. Happy Pride, of course.
2: Happy Pride, everybody.
6: Happy Pride.
2: Can I say one thing? Remember, it is pride, and remember that joy is a form of protest.
6: Oh. Yes.
4: I love that.
6: Ooh, I like that. Ooh, that just gave me shivers. Okay, we want to tell everybody watching, all the fun begins on Crave's original series, Canada's Drag Race All-Stars. It premieres Thursday, July the 9th. When?
2: Thursday, July 9th.
6: Yeah, I'm just taking a page out of Brooklyn's book there. 9 p.m. Eastern with new episodes streaming Thursdays at 9 p.m. Eastern on Crave.
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0: 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Your hosts, Melissa Grello and Cynthia Loist, are back now. Mel, take it away.
1: Welcome back to the show. Well, as we witness regressive political shifts around the world, there are more LGBTQ plus people fleeing persecution and their homes. And this is why the work of the Rainbow Railroad, which is a nonprofit organization helping these individuals find safety in places like Canada, is so, so important.
2: Here to talk about this crucial work is the Chief Programs Officer at Rainbow Railroad, Devin Matthews, and a newcomer who came here to Canada, to Toronto, with the help of this organization, Terry K. Walker. Welcome to you both. Thank you for being here. So, Devin, we connect with Rainbow Railroad every year, but you say this year feels like a vastly different landscape. How so?
3: Yeah, I mean, I think we're seeing the real-time impacts of the Trump administration and the way that the Trump administration's anti-LGBTQI politics is spreading around the world, as well as kind of honestly, hatred for refugees and asylum seekers in the country. We received the most number of requests for help we've ever received in our 20-year history last year, which was 20,000 individuals reached out to us looking for help. And that was a 51% increase over the previous year.
1: Wow. Unbelievable.
3: Yeah.
1: Well, Terry Kay, you fled persecution in Jamaica, and you did so with the help of Rainbow Railroad. So what led to your decision to leave Jamaica to come to Canada?
4: Being in Jamaica was a bit hard. I got evicted by landlords because of my trans identity. I was attacked several times because of also my trans identity. And also, in about 2 years back, one of my house daughters was murdered because of her sexual orientation.
2: Wow. I mean, I'm just trying to get my head around, like, did you have a certain life or vision for yourself? I mean, it must have been painful to leave Jamaica, your home, but did you have a life or a vision in mind?
4: Yes, I have a life and vision in mind. It was painful, but at the end of the day, for me, it was a dream because I was not able to walk on the streets as how I identify. I was not able to get a job in public spaces because of how I identify. So moving from Jamaica to another place, which is in Canada, where I am free to do, to be me and to be able to get a job in this wider society, makes me feel better than to be in Jamaica.
1: Mm. Yeah. Well, Devin, you mentioned it, major rollbacks of LGBTQ plus rights in the United States, in particular as a result of Trump's policies. And I understand that that actually impacted Terry Kay's path to safety. Can you actually walk us through what those real life consequences

0: the rise of similar persecution in the U.S., a place that was really considered, I mean, safe until, relatively safe until recently?
1: Personally, it's heartbreaking because I have friends, close friends, that have fled to the U.S. for safety as well. And being that there's a lot going on where they don't have, like, court cases, they don't have idea of what's going to happen to them. They might got sent back to Jamaica and where it's not safe. So it leaves me, for me personally, I'm a bit worried about them. And on the other hand, they're also stressed. So it's a lot. It's just a lot.
2: Yeah, it's a lot. You know, we make it sound like Canada is this idyllic place, but in fact, we and are facing cutbacks in funding and support here as well. And I want to know from you, Devin, what are those, you know, how are those being felt by Rainbow Railroad? And also, how does that affect you then in your day-to-day work?
3: Yeah, I mean, unfortunately, we have seen a shift in the Carney government and the way that they show up for LGBTQI people and funding the queer and refugee space. But this dates back to actually 2024, where the refugee admissions levels were decreased under the previous government as well. And so that with reductions in refugee admissions come reduction in funding. And so we've received almost a third of our funding has been cut by the Canadian government as of this year.
2: Wow.
3: And while our pathway to resettle people like Terry Kaye remains, the funding to do that critical infrastructure and work does not. We're also really concerned about legislation that is really harmful for the queer and trans community. Bill C-12, for example, particularly puts folks at risk who are coming into the country. There's something called the one-year bar that's really troublesome for LGBTQI people. It means they have to claim asylum within 1 year of their first entry to Canada, and the government has made it retroactive to 2020. So it means that people who have maybe come to Canada briefly and then left and then are needing to return to claim asylum for safety are not able to do so. And this is particularly risky for LGBTQI people.
2: Wow. So Terry Kaye, you mentioned wanting to feel a sense of freedom. Mm-hmm. Do you feel that you have achieved that here in Canada?
1: Yes, I think I have achieved that because in Jamaica, I could not take a bus, because we take buses in Jamaica. I could not take a bus to go on my day-to-day business because I might get attacked or thrown off the bus because of my sexual orientation. Being here, I can take the bus, the train, Uber, whatever I feel comfortable doing without having a sense of being like I'm going to be attacked or stuff like that.
2: Mm.
0: Terry Kaye, this month is actually your first time openly celebrating Pride. So what has that been like so far? Mm-hmm. And what are you most excited about this coming weekend?
1: I'm excited of being outside with my peers, with my family.
0: You got here in December, so the weather's starting to get good. Yes. What else?
1: So I'm just excited to see because back in Jamaica, most persons hide their sexuality because of the homophobia in Jamaica. But being here and walking on the streets, seeing our flags up high and all of these things, I am so anticipating to be a part of the parade and whatever I have to come after regarding to Pride.
2: Oh my gosh, I'm so excited for you. I'll be honest. I'm excited for you. You know, a lot of people are watching this, Devin, and they're thinking, oh my gosh, you can hear the audience. They're gasping at learning some of this information. But for us, it can feel kind of powerless. Like, what can we do to support the work that Rainbow Railroad does? What can we do to continue to support people who are like Terry Kaye who need help?
3: Yeah, I mean, with the volume of requests that we've received, we need funding more now than ever, especially with the current funding cuts. So we absolutely need community to step up and donate and help support our cause or volunteer their time if they can. We also have a contest going on right now with Heated Rivalry. We've actually paired up with them.
2: Tell us more.
3: It's a contest where you can enter and win a chance to be a part of the season 2 premiere. And it's cost inclusive, fly you out, hotel, everything. And all of the proceeds are going to Rainbow Railroad. So enter that online as well.
2: Oh! Great partnership.
4: Yep.
2: Okay, so we want our viewers to know that you can head to rainbowrailroad.org if you want more details on everything that Devin just mentioned. Devin, Terry Kaye, thank you both for being here and for sharing all that you are doing. Thank you. Thank you. And happy Pride. Happy Pride out loud.
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11: From the national newsroom of the Canadian Press, I'm John Kennedy. The death toll in Venezuela rose to 1,430 people today. Some 10,000 people are missing, and Caracas-based journalist Tony Frangie-Mouad said people are mobilizing response networks as government struggles to respond.
12: The response from the state has been very soft, very mild, and the arrival of aid from abroad happened, you know, 2 days after the earthquake. So time is against us.
11: Jorge Rodriguez, leader of the Venezuela National Assembly, said in an official update on state TV that more than 3,000 people have been injured and more than 400 aftershocks have been recorded since the devastating twin earthquakes struck 3 days ago. British Columbia Premier David Eby says his first ever trade trip to China will involve pitching the province to potential customers for BC companies. He says one meeting will involve meeting the PetroChina officials, which is involved with the impending final investment decision for a major LNG expansion project worth billions to the BC economy. Eby says he has been briefed by both the RCMP and the Canadian Security Intelligence Service in advance of his trip.
13: It's an incredibly challenging balance. So for our part, in preparation for this trip, I've had briefings from both the RCMP and from CSIS to make sure that our team is fully aware of how to minimize risk and to maximize opportunities while visiting, making sure that we're fully aware of any potential concerns that may be out there. And that is unfortunately something that we increasingly need to do in this current global environment.
11: Eby says he's approaching the trip with excitement and caution and hopes that China will lift tariffs that are currently impacting BC, including in the seafood sector. Nova Scotia's offshore energy regulator has approved several companies and groups on a bid for seabed licenses for Canada's first offshore wind farms. The qualified bidders have to meet financial, legal, and technical, as well as social, requirements, although some names may remain confidential. A formal call for bids is expected later this year, with federal and provincial ministers reviewing the proposals. Premier Tim Houston says offshore wind could help Nova Scotia become a major energy producer, with the province now aiming for up to 40 gigawatts. Montrealers gathered in Griffintown to mark the legend of Mary Gallagher, a 19th century sex worker who was murdered in 1879. The story says her ghost returns every 7 years on June 27th to search for her severed head. An actress portrayed Gallagher during the event, recounting the tale of her killing by a former best friend. Organizers say the event helps keep the urban legend alive while remembering Griffintown's working-class Irish history. This is the Canadian Press.
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14: In the coming hour, the two brothers who choreographed the Broadway show The Outsiders and how they put karate into their dance moves. A new book examines the rise of right-wing extremism in Canada. Nick and Roy get to the bottom of whether the monkeys played their own instruments, and a tech expert on the future of AI. Is it going to kill us all? The Outsiders was first a book in the 1960s, then an iconic movie. Now it is a stage musical. Part of the creative team is the Cooperman brothers, Rick and Jeff. They join me to talk about the explosive nature of how they create dance.
15: Thanks for having us on.
14: I'd be interested in tracing your history, your evolution, I guess, as dancers and then choreographers. But was karate first?
3: Dance was actually first. It was gymnastics and then dance, and then martial arts came soon after. But dance was really the our central focus.
15: You know, because I've been watching a lot of your video. How does karate inform the dance? Because there's a certain kinetic energy and there's a certain level of, actually, to be put it frankly, violence to the movement that you guys do. So I understand from reading about you that you are big believers, obviously, in the fact, you know, that two people can come together and then it's like karate, that you use each other's kinetic force in order to create the movement.
3: Yeah, I mean, that's a great point. I'll speak for myself, but I've always been interested in force and how to use force and redirect force. And especially, I mean, The Outsiders was a great show for us because it involved both traditional dance, but also fight choreography and how to blend those two aspects together. And sometimes when I'm looking at fight choreography, there's people are looking, or when they're working on it, they're looking for realism, or they're looking for something that's true to how you know, a real fight might go. And so there's a lot of strikes and there's a lot of quote unquote tricks of the trade that are very easily spotted. You're lined up in a certain way, you do it this way, you cross the line over here, and it's sort of paint by numbers. And what Rick and I are interested in is how do we take real force so that we're not faking anything, where it's not trickery, it's actually using the violence and using the momentum to create something that is an actual struggle. It's safe, it's controlled, but there's no faking involved.
15: Rick, I want to ask you about how you go about creating a choreography and creating the vocabulary you want to use for a given show.
16: It all starts with a bunch of research. So we'll get inside of a studio together and start to figure out what our touch points are, our references, and start to build a vocabulary. So with The Outsider specifically, the rumble actually was a big part of our entryway into the piece overall. It's such an ambitious piece of stage direction on the page. You know, it's a long extended sequence with no music, with almost the entire cast on the stage. So we decided to tackle it first, and we unlocked a couple lessons. One was that sound design was going to be really important to the rendering of the rumble, and then also throughout the Outsiders as an evening length work. But we also, as Jeff was talking about earlier, you know, we really didn't want to fake force. We wanted to harness actual real force in a safe way that was repeatable 8 times a week. And so the fact that there are two of us, as we're starting to research this, it lets us understand the movement really on our bodies first before we then go and translate that across an entire company of performers.
15: And let me ask you guys, I'll start with you, Jeffrey. Is there complete and utter collaboration when you guys are working together, or do you guys argue over things?
3: Oh, man, it's a great question. And the answer I'll give is definitely a different answer than I would have given, you know, 15 years ago when we started. I'm really, really lucky that I had my brother to practice the art of collaboration before I, you know, ventured out into leading larger and larger rooms. Because when we started, we would get into fights, and you know, our cast would be, you know, looking at us over our shoulder, and we're like, are these guys going to throw each other out the window? But what it forced us to do is to drop our egos and really look for the best idea and not care as much about where that idea came from. And so at this point, we still have our arguments, but we know how to do it in a constructive way. And we've now been able to learn those lessons to lead larger rooms.
15: Okay, so Rick, I'll ask you the same question. Is it that you complement each other, or that actually if there may be some tension once in a while, that is important to the process?
16: Oh, critical. Absolutely. You definitely want tension, because tension creates synthesis ultimately, and that synthesis is going to be stronger than any single idea. So, and I think Jeff said that really, really well. You know, theater is an art form that takes hundreds of people all looking at the same goal and rowing in the same direction. And so to be able to cultivate creative partnership where, again, the best idea wins, and then applying that principle now to 100 plus people who are working on a piece of theater, means that you're building the kind of culture where creativity can thrive.
15: Jeffrey, there's a, as we've mentioned, a lot of contact. There's a lot of force involved in your style of choreography. Is that hard on the dancers?
3: I think it's as hard as any physical show is. We've found a way to make it repeatable 8 times a week. It's no small feat, but I would say it's quite safe. And especially in the Rumble goes through different phases. And the area where there's the most variability is the first part, when there are 16 bodies on stage. There are duets and trios, these different stories happening, and they're crossing across the stage. They're being dragged. They're flying across. And it needs to be so perfectly timed. The challenge there was building the stop gaps and making sure that people are aligned when there is no music, and also training to have your peripheral vision really, really activated. So is it hard on the body? It's no walk in the park, but the part of the gig is to make sure that these actors are safe and they can do it 8 shows a week.
15: And Jeffrey, I said before we started the interview that I'm a bit of a choreography geek, so I'm always interested in the vocabulary of choreography and the setting that you have to try to figure out how to accommodate. And in this movie, I mean, it's mostly guys, obviously, so it's not the typical dance tradition of a guy and a girl. So what is the challenge of choreographing for a bunch of guys, and especially guys who are in gangs?
3: You know, Tulsa, 1967, a bunch of guys don't really have the vocabulary with which to express themselves to each other. You know, there are rival gangs, but within the gang, there's a lot of love that they have for each other, but they don't know how to say that. So our job is then to find the physicality and to find the roughhousing and to find the way that they interact with each other, translate that into movement, and express how they feel about each other. So we drew a lot on our own experiences as, you know, we were very lucky growing up in Toronto and studying at Vlad's Dance Company in Richmond Hill. We had a lot of guys, and we would, you know, do our thing together, and it made me think about our time with the people that we were training with and our sort of ragtag group of greasers. And the other thing I'll say is that more so than in a lot of shows on Broadway, which rely on unison, there's very little unison in The Outsiders. And so we really leaned on the performers to carve their own tracks and find their individuality. And we would find when we all synced up on a particular canon or for a particular moment. But harnessing that individuality helped us find the authenticity of these guys that are in gangs.
15: You guys choreographed something with Paul Rudd, and maybe I'm the dumbest guy on the internet, but in preparing for the interview, I wasn't able to find the video of it. Rick, let me ask you, what do you think the implicit charm of Paul Rudd dancing is? Because, as you probably know, if you Google Paul Rudd dancing, it's endless.
16: I mean, Paul Rudd is an infinitely charismatic person, for sure. I mean, that particular gig, we were asked to choreograph a big fight scene for two characters actually that Paul Rudd played, you know, two versions of himself. And that's a hard thing to shoot, because as amazing as Paul Rudd's talents are, there's only one of him. So anyway, we built a sequence and we stunt doubled, and it was a true pleasure to work with him.
15: I've always been curious. I've been covering dance for like 25 years. And I can never quite figure out how, when you come up with a choreography, you notate it so that it can be replicated.
3: Yes. I mean, it's a fantastic question, and one that's plagued choreographers for a long time. And, you know, there have been a lot of different methods, including Laban notation. And it's something that Rick and I, along with our associates, have had to master, since we are now replicating the show across a few different companies. The first time that we did it, we were just documenting it with video, and it lived in our bodies. But now that we're having to scale this, I mean, you should see our choreography Bible. It's a lot of charts. It's a lot of counts. It's a lot of sort of looks like football plays, and with, you know, circles and X's and arrows showing where people are going in formation. But there's so much choreography in this show, because it is so individual. Each character has an individual track, that it is a lot for associates to keep in their head.
15: Okay, one last question, and Rick, I'll assign this one to you. Do you guys still dance?
16: We do, yeah, absolutely. A big part of our process is that every rehearsal starts with a nice long warm up so that we're moving together with the company. And there's, again, so much that's communicated, not through words, but through the way that we embody the material. So definitely critical part of the work that we do.
3: But the most important place to dance is at the after party.
15: Okay.
16: Well said.
15: And I know I said it was my last question, but you guys said off the top that I think you're from Toronto and you're staying with your folks.
16: That's right. Yeah.
15: What is that like? I mean, you're big superstars and you're staying with your folks.
16: I don't know about that. It's beautiful. I mean, you could grab a hotel close to the theater, but then you miss the opportunity to see the fam. And so it's always great to be home. We love Toronto. We take any opportunity we can to come back to this beautiful city.
3: Nothing like reverting back to your 15-year-old self.
15: Thank you very much. It's a pleasure to meet you.
16: Thank you so much.
15: That's Jeff and Rick Cooperman. They choreographed the stage version of The Outsiders. It's currently running at the Princess of Wales Theatre in Toronto. Coming up, how the internet has fueled right-wing extremism.
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15: Right-wing extremists have been behind a series of violent incidents in Canada. In particular, people who identify as involuntary celibates or incels. Stephanie Carvin has co-authored a book on the phenomenon. It's titled For Blood and Soil.
9: Hey, thanks for having me on again.
15: Okay, so I guess I'm a definitions guy, so I guess we have to start by defining the far right, because, I mean, yes, there are neo-Nazis, but then there's also sort of the free man on the land movement. Incels, I suppose, would fall into the category. But just being a libertarian who doesn't like government doesn't make you a far right extremist.
9: Oh, absolutely not. No. No, you have to, like, I mean, really, when we're talking about extremism, generally speaking, we're, you know, a lot of people get mad at the government, and they should, you know, there's a lot to be mad at all the time. And by no means would I ever say that, you know, you have to always accept with a smile what's happening. This is a part of democratic debate and discussion. Really, when we're talking about extremist movements, what we're talking about are groups that have come to believe that, a revolution is effectively needed, that society is thoroughly corrupt, that it is goes beyond anything that can really be fixed. And the only way to do that kind of revolution is not through normal politics, but through acts of violence. Right. And we saw that in the manifesto earlier this week, that he's basically saying that, you know, this is, the shooter was basically saying, you know, we're so gone down this road that the only way to fix it is to actually have a revolution and revolutionary acts of terror, he calls it. Now, he has mixed motives, and we talked about that. He's definitely got some far left ideas, some far right ideas, some incel ideas. But when we're talking about the far right, what we're really talking about is an ethnically defined nationalism, extremist kind of interpretation of nationalism, where you see a hatred of people that are, Jewish, a Muslim, racialized Canadians. So anyone who's Black, Asian, South Asian, and usually kind of increasingly is kind of like an extreme version of kind of Christian nationalism as well. So that's what we're talking about, kind of xenophobic movements. Not just kind of, I don't want to excuse everyday casual racism that is bad in its own way, but people who believe the only way to fix this is, again, through some kind of act of violence.
15: You spend time in your book on the mosque attack in Quebec City, and it does seem that a big part of the far right is hating on Muslims.
9: Yeah, hating on Muslims for sure. We're definitely also seeing it against, you know, we've seen a huge rise in anti-Semitic activity as well. So it's not exclusive to all of this. The original hate movements in Canada were largely kind of driven by a kind of British identity, British nationalism. That evolved by the 1930s. You're talking about people who were radically anti-communist, and I'm not saying you have to love communism at all. Don't please misinterpret my words, but people who felt that, this could only be defeated through violence. So radical anti-communism and radical anti-Semitism. So that's always been a huge theme. And one of the major themes that has really continued since the 1920s, since the 1930s, is this idea that there is like a Jewish cabal that's trying to effectively bring in immigration in order to undermine the white race. That's something we've continuously heard. It's like it's a narrative that's 100 years old. So yeah, it's equal opportunity hate in a lot of ways is the way I might put that.
15: This is all so custom made for social media and for the internet. I mean, Ernst Zundel used to have to stand on a street corner and hand out papers in order to promote Holocaust denial. Now you can do it from your parents' basement.
9: Yeah, exactly. That is a huge part of this. And I would say not only that, but I think, like, you know, for lack of a better word, the aesthetics of the movement have also changed. So, like, if you were a neo-Nazi in the 80s and 90s, and I think you and I are old enough to remember this, you would probably have a shaved head and you're wearing braces and tattoos and all this kind of stuff. The look of the far right now has changed, right? You know, you might as well be a Best Buy employee, and that's no shade to Best Buy, of course, but wearing golf shirts, khaki pants, neat haircuts and stuff like that. So the far right has also made itself more aesthetically presentable. So you don't have to look like you're in a motorcycle gang in order to do this. And of course, you're right. Absolutely. The online element. It's so much easier to find this content online and to find people who share your views. And the concern I think that we have is that is the phenomenon of polarization. And the polarization is not just people talk about an echo chamber. It's worse than an echo chamber. It means that usually the most extreme view tends to influence a wider group of people over a period of time, and that their views eventually become more and more extreme as they are navigating these kind of extreme ideologies online in the first place.
15: We're talking with Stephanie Carvin about her new book, For Blood and Soil, Far-Right Extremism in Canada. Okay, so if we're to take a measure of this, first of all, I guess one of the questions would be, is it growing? But just how much of a threat to the general population is there? Or are they just flakes?
9: It's hard to say. It's always hard to measure. Like, how do you actually measure that influence? Have we seen an increase in attacks in the last 10 years? Absolutely. The far right is responsible for many, many deaths in Canada, if you include incel-inspired violence in that. So, like, Alec Manassian, for example, who killed over 10 people in the Toronto van attack almost 10 years ago now. But we've also seen those van attack, of course, in London, Ontario in 2021. There was a Quebec mosque shooting. So, yeah, I mean, this is something in the last 10 years has definitely increased, unfortunately. We've also seen, I've been looking at incel or gender-based violence narratives, and there has been a huge spike since 2022. And it's hard to really explain why that is, but it's a post-pandemic phenomenon. I don't know if some of the people who are very angry about the pandemic decided to move on to issues surrounding gender, but that definitely seems to be the case. I can't entirely explain why. So I think there is a good reason to believe this is something that is increasing, that this is a problem, and it is affecting the mental health of many individuals, especially I worry about young men who may not always feel comfortable getting help and resources and things like that. And there may not be as many resources for them. So that is one issue. The second part of your issue is, do we need to be worried about this? Yes. Again, I would say, like, in saying that we should be worried about this, I'm not trying to discount other forms of violent extremism, like religiously motivated or other types. It's really, I just feel that a lot of this extremism is coming out of the woodwork. And as you said earlier, because so much of this is now available on the internet, what we're seeing are extremists picking and choosing ideas from across the ideological spectrum, from the far right, the far left, religiously motivated extremist ideas, and coming up with their own worldviews. And that's effectively what we saw in Montreal this week, right? So it's we have an extremism problem in this country. The far right is a significant part of that. And we really need to be focused on creating the tools necessary to help channel people away from these views, or at least away from violence, to prevent these kinds of attacks from happening in the future.
15: Whenever I mention the far right on the show, I'm inundated with urgent messages of, well, what about the left? What about Antifa? And okay, that's what about ism. But I mean, is the right worse than the left?
9: So, yeah, I get that a lot, too. And certainly I've gotten a lot of criticism from that this week online. Thank you for the emails, friends. But there have been far left movements in this country, right? Every bomb that effectively went off, I think, from the period of 2003 through to 2013 was associated with the far left in this country or a movement like the far left. So this is not to say this doesn't exist or this isn't a problem. And it's a bit frustrating when you're trying to talk about one thing. Everyone's like, what about this? What about that? Yes. You can go back to the Squamish Five, right? Who are trying to bomb, various hydro developments, pornography stores, stuff like that. So yes, there is a history like that right now. Right now, if there is a difference between the far right and the far left, I would say the far left tends to target infrastructure rather than humans, whereas the far right has tended to target people. So again, that doesn't necessarily make one more or less dangerous. That is just a factual difference between the two different groups. And I would say that the far right is, for the most part, a little bit more active in terms of violence, and certainly the record in terms of death inspired by extremist movements in this country would support that.
15: Thanks a lot for this. It's a great book.
9: Thank you so much for having me on.
15: That's Stephanie Carvin. Her book is titled For Blood and Soil, Far Right Extremism in Canada. In just a moment, another fascinating new book about the future of AI and whether or not we are going to feature in it.
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15: AI is transforming almost every aspect of our lives, so a little perspective on what the future holds for AI is kind of essential. Cory Doctorow is out with a book called The Reverse Centaur's Guide to Life After AI. Set the table for us then. I mean, obviously, this is the topic du jour right now. Everybody is obsessed with AI. And as a matter of fact, it seems to be consuming pretty well all the oxygen in the room these days.
25: Indeed, that's sort of why I wrote it. I got so sick of being asked to talk about AI that I guess unwisely wrote a book about what I think about AI. It's really trying to explore the material and ideological origins of the bubble. Why have we as a species committed $1.4 trillion to an industry that's making $50 billion a year, the most money-losing project in the history of the human race? Why are we so willing to believe that if we keep teaching words to the word guessing program, it will wake up and become intelligent? An idea as weird as the idea that if you keep breeding horses to run faster, one of them will eventually give birth to a locomotive. And what has got bosses and politicians so excited about eliminating people, a thing that famously the human race is made of. And so by digging into the material and ideological basis of this, I think I get at a criticism that will help us target what is driving the bubble so that we can deflate it or pop it before it goes from being a $1.4 trillion bubble to, say, a $3 trillion bubble.
15: Marsha McLuhan, one of his abiding theories was when we get a new medium or a new technology, we start using it in the same manner that we use the previous medium or technology. So I guess that's a long way of asking you, are we currently in this sort of infant stage where we're using AI for plainly stupid things and not in the way it's going to be used 20 years from now?
25: Well, you know, my background is in tech and computer science. I have an honorary doctorate in CS, and I've worked for the Electronic Frontier Foundation, a digital rights group based in the US and around the world for 25 years now. And I am very excited by some of the technical capabilities of AI. It would be very weird to be opposed to statistical inference. And I think that there's lots of cool things we can do with it. But in terms of how people use it, it's not just that we're using it in stupid ways. It's also that this is very different from, you know, say, the web bubble. You go back to like Y2K and around there, there's all these articles in the Harvard Business Review. How will the bosses of tomorrow deal with the fact that these young workers insist on using the web? And today, those same journals are full of articles about how can bosses force workers who hate this stuff and don't think that it's going to help them do their job to use it. Now, there are workers who love it, but they're the ones who aren't being told by their boss to use it. Those are the ones who are choosing how to use it. And, you know, in the history of automation and labor, historically, when workers drive automation, they do so in order to improve quality, whereas bosses who've acquired an asset that they want to sweat as much as possible for, before it amortizes off their balance sheet, tend to drive throughput. And so you get Lucy and Ethel at the end of the assembly line trying to get chocolates in the box. These, you know, there are lots of workers who found useful and cool ways to use AI, but bosses mostly just want to discipline labor with AI, fire all of your colleagues, make you work twice as hard for half the wages to produce goods that are of lower quality because they know that they don't have competitors because we live in an age of monopolies and the public will accept whatever slop it's fed. I mean, that's a nightmarish way to deploy something that really does have some technical potential.
15: Is there an inevitability about the course that we're on, though, and how AI is going to take things over, or do we have choice? Do we have agency?
25: Well, you know, I'm a science fiction writer in my other life, and sometimes people think that science fiction is about what gadgets do, and I think that the most interesting science fiction above any level of triviality is about who gadgets do things for and who gadgets do things to. There is nothing inevitable about how we use technology. It's a kind of vulgar Thatcherism. You know, there is no alternative to insist that this is the only way that we could possibly use this. It's really like an imagination stopping cliche, right? When we say there is no alternative, this is inevitable. What we mean is don't you dare try and think of an alternative. And if you get hurt by this, well, it's not my fault. This is the great forces of history. And as we know, there are no alternatives. So I think, pushing back against that inevitabilist narrative. I mean, I will say there's one thing that's inevitable here. You know, Stein's law of finance says that anything that can't go on forever eventually stops. You cannot spend $700 billion last year, $700 billion the 3 years before, maybe another $1 trillion this year. You can't spend that much every year on $50 billion revenue and keep going. Anything that can't go on forever eventually stops. So either they're going to have to find a way to unload these investment turkeys onto suckers like you and me, like, for example, by floating Elon Musk company directly onto the indexes that all of our pensions are invested in so that we end up bailing him out and his giant money furnace that he calls Grok, or we're going to see a calamitous stock market implosion where the seven companies that are 35% of the S&P 500 who are trading around the same $100 billion IOU and pretending it's in all of their bank accounts at once are eventually going to flunk an audit, and we are going to see 35% of the stock market vaporized in an eye blink. And I don't know when that'll happen. Galbraith said the market can remain irrational longer than you can remain solvent, and I don't know what to invest in instead. I mean, maybe like you could go into laser tag futures because that might be something we can use a data center for. But I do know that it is inevitable that that you can't just burn hundreds of billions of dollars a year without eventually having a reckoning.
15: Okay, so are we looking at something like the dot-com bubble where, you know, Pets Company or Pets Co. was worth $1 billion, I think, and it doesn't even exist anymore?
25: Well, I think it's worse than that because dot-coms had good unit economics as a sector, right? Every time they attracted a new customer, they got more profitable. Every time the customer used their product, they got more profitable. And every generation of the technology was more profitable. That's the opposite of AI. You know, every customer that an AI company acquires loses the money. Their best customers lose them the most money. And each generation of the technology loses them more money than the generation before. You cannot make that up in volume. that's just a foundationally different proposition from what we had with, say, Amazon or the web or these other companies or sectors that lost money at first but made money in the long run. They had good unit economics.
15: Okay, so how do we frame AI as a business model then, or can we?
25: Well, when the bubble bursts, there will be some residue left behind. All bubbles are bad. All bubbles are a way of separating suckers from their money and bankrupting people who just don't want to starve to death in their old age to transfer money to insiders. But, you know, the Enron bubble was just accounting fraud. The WorldCom bubble was accounting fraud plus fiber. And, you know, I have a 2 gigabit fiber loop at my house in Burbank, California, that was laid in the ground by WorldCom with money they stole from old people by defrauding them, but that AT&T bought and lit up. And so that residue is still around and still able to be used. And in the same way, while I think cryptocurrency is just going to leave behind like terrible monkey JPEGs and even worse Austrian economics, AI is going to leave behind data centers at 10 cents on the dollar, a lot of skilled technicians who are going to be looking for work and maybe employing each other to do the stuff that they thought of that their dumb bosses never let them do. And all these open source models that were released by the AI companies and never optimized because they don't want to make them efficient. They want to spend as much money as possible because they know that the suckers think that the money out is a function of money in, and Google wouldn't spend $100 billion unless there was $2 trillion at the other end of the pipeline, because every pile of poo must have a pony under it somewhere, provided it's big enough, right? So I do think that we will have this productive residue. And if you want to skate to where the puck is going to be, don't build data centers now. Wait until the GPUs are flooding the market at 10 cents on the dollar.
15: I remember there was a play with the title Nobody Likes Cassandra, which I'm thinking about right now because you're definitely playing Cassandra. One last question for you. Mm-hmm. If this bubble burst is inevitable, is it going to be like the meltdown in 2007, 2008, where you didn't have to own real estate to take the hit?
25: I think it's going to be very hard to avoid exposure to AI, but maybe what we can do differently this time is stimulus instead of austerity, because now, about 20 years later, we know that what austerity did was drive working people into the arms of fascists, because when the services you rely on get shut down, you become a sucker for anyone who wants to tell you that undeserving others have taken the things that you rely on. And so I think that we do have an opportunity to learn from history, have enough object permanence that we wouldn't lose a game of peekaboo, remember what happened yesterday and not repeat those mistakes today.
15: Thank you for this.
25: Thank you.
15: And I like anybody who hates Austrian economics as much as I do. So, Cory Doctorow's book, which is actually, I'm not dissing it. It's a slim book and it's an elegant read because I had to read it during the newscast. That's Cory Doctorow. The book is titled The Reverse Centaur's Guide to Life After AI. We come back to the Tech File after a short break. Carmi Levy is going to be here to talk about how the world of medicine is grappling with the internet.
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15: Medical professionals have had to strategize over the years with people who base their medical knowledge on what they find out on Google. Now they're contending with AI. Carmi Levy has more.
31: Good morning, John Moore. Great to be with you.
15: Listen, I want to start off by asking your take on this business where the HR department for a bunch of health workers in Newfoundland sent them an email purportedly from the company itself offering them a day off. And it was all an expedition in trying to road test these employees for whether or not they were cyber sensitive. Here's some of the reaction.
32: All of that stress, all of that mandatory overtime, and to then try to hook staff with the promise of a day off, it was actually insulting.
33: One young woman responded, said, "I'm a single mom. I thought my employer finally got what I was going through."
32: It was a cheap shot at our members, at employees. That's what it was.
15: Okay, so Carmi, some people would say it was very savvy. You know, they were actually testing whether or not people were going to fall for phishing, which puts the corporation or the employer at risk.
31: I mean, that's the thing. It's very common for IT departments, cybersecurity teams to use this form of sort of fake phishing message internally to test how well their employees know how to detect and respond to a phishing message. And so the theory is you test it internally that way when a real message pops into their inbox, and that's happening frequently for all of us, they'll know what to do. They'll know not to respond to it, not to click on the link, and they'll know to report it as a phishing message. And so this is common. It's common at Bell Media, which owns this radio station. It's common just about every employer does this. What is questionable here is the subject matter they used for this particular message, that this is an organization that in 2021 had suffered what is now known as the most significant cyber attack in Canadian healthcare history. And it took them 2 years to fully recover from it. There were systems that weren't available because they were hacked so badly for upwards of a couple of years. years. And so there's a lot of legacy, a lot of history. And of course, they also introduced a new software last year. And there was a lot of labor strife around that as well. So the subject matter of this fake phishing message struck a nerve. But I think we all need to understand that the reason that it was sent out in the first place is to prevent a major cyber attack from happening. And I think we can all agree that that's probably the worst possible outcome. Nobody wants that. They probably should have written a different message, though.
15: Meanwhile, not surprisingly, people have been consulting with Dr. Google forever. Now it's Dr. AI, I guess. But the Mayo Clinic is pitching in with Microsoft to come up with the answers.
31: Yeah. So, I mean, the reason that Dr. AI isn't as effective, and not that Dr. Google was ever effective either, but Dr. AI is even worse because we know that AI makes stuff up. It lies, it hallucinates, it confabulates. And so Microsoft and the Mayo Clinic have gotten together. They're going to create an AI model that trains specifically on medical data. So things like records, research, and the actual expertise of doctors and medical professionals. So it's a very specific data set. And they say that's going to be the difference between generating, frankly, lousy answers and much better ones. They say the accuracy will be better. They're hoping that eventually this will power tools for medical professionals themselves. They want to be able to license it to other hospitals and healthcare institutions. They also want to build an AI agent, a healthcare assistant for patients themselves so that they can ask questions about diagnoses and next steps and how to prevent diseases from happening in the first place. So all of this is really great and it sounds wonderful. It kind of addresses a lot of the issues that we have with AI.

0: 14 to 16, kids will be allowed to use it under the close supervision of their teachers. And for kids who are even older than that, 17 to 19, upper secondary school, they'll be allowed to use it with specific focus on ensuring that they're able to use the technology in the real world, preparing them for what life is like after graduation. And this is a much more subtle approach, and frankly, I think it's an effective approach than just banning it completely, because it recognizes AI is going to happen anyway. These kids need to learn that digital literacy in addition to reading, writing, and arithmetic. And this is a country that, when they in previous years, they, for example, they bought tablets for every student at the age of five years ago, about 10 years ago, and their literacy rate plummeted, and test scores also, took a dive. And so they're very concerned about introducing technology just sort of willy-nilly. And in this case, what they want to do is gradually, it's almost like licensing, graduated licensing for AI, gradually get kids to the point that they're able to use it in the real world. And I think that's probably a balanced approach.
1: Thanks a lot for this.
0: Appreciate it, John.
1: That's our tech expert, Carmi Levy. This week on Totally Useless Information with Nick and Roy, how did the great composer Beethoven cool his head? And did the musical group The Monkees actually play their own instruments?
2: Beethoven dipped his head in cold water before composing in order to stay awake. When he worked for long hours, Beethoven would often feel his head become heated. He would go to the wash stands and pour pitchers of cold water over his head, frequently, not only this, but frequently soaking his clothes and causing the water to leak through the floorboards to the apartment below. So the people below living below him knew that he was composing because they got a shower of cold water themselves.
3: Everybody out there is going to love this.
2: Okay.
3: Remember, hey, with the Monkees.
2: That's right.
3: Remember
2: yeah.
3: The Monkees?
2: The Monkees, yeah.
3: First off, it was supposed to start off as a movie, not a TV show.
2: Oh, okay.
3: Don Kirshner got involved with people. Don Kirshner, for anybody that knows music, he was the guy from the radio where they go, Don Kirshner's Rock Concerts right, Presents.
2: Yeah.
3: He had a TV show at night, like almost like Midnight Special and things like
2: well,
3: that.
2: Well, yeah. In fact, I think, if I'm not mistaken, in the early days of Saturday Night Live, it came on right after the Saturday Night Live was done at 1 o'clock.
3: Yeah, Don Kirshner, man. Yeah. He was an idol maker, him and Clive Davis. But the Monkees' first two albums were produced before the show even aired so that they could sell the albums and the show.
2: Oh, wow.
3: It was all a money-making thing.
2: Yeah.
3: It was all a money-making thing. Okay, but the first two albums were actually not even recorded by the Monkees. They were recorded by a group called The Wrecking Crew.
2: Really? Oh, wow.
3: Now, The Wrecking Crew not only recorded for the Monkees, but they recorded with Frank Sinatra. They recorded with all the stars of that time. They were the California in-house band for Clive Davis and Don Kirshner and other big-time promoters. They came in. They did all of the music. In fact, they did some of the vocals, and then they overdubbed some of the Monkees, the actual Monkees, who were nothing more than actors. Most of them didn't even play instruments. They had to kind of learn how to mimic playing instruments.
2: Wow.
3: It's not until the third season, I think Mickey, the character Mickey, played a little bit of guitar.
2: Right. Okay. He did.
3: How crazy. The Wrecking Crew.
2: Now, let's go down the rabbit hole here, as we often do here on Totally Useless Information with Nick and Roy. You know, the office uses this all in the office all the time. When you make a mistake, white out. It was like this like little white paint that you white out when you made a mistake.
3: Yeah.
2: It was invented by Betty Nesmith Graham.
3: Oh, Michael Nesmith's
2: mother.
3: Mom?
2: That's right.
3: Wow.
2: Exactly.
1: That's Nick Marano and Roy LoCascio. You can find out more at nickandroy.com. That's our time. My thanks to Nick Marano and Joe Cristiano for their work on the show. My name is John Moore. I hope we'll talk again soon.
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1: From the National Newsroom of the Canadian Press, I'm John Kennedy. BC Premier David Eby says he's approaching his first ever trip to China with excitement and caution. He says the United States has been a good partner with BC in the past, but the province is working to diversify its trade after becoming far too dependent on America.
2: British Columbians have asked the government very clearly to do the work to diversify our trade relationships around the world. As a government, we've set a goal that in the next 10 years, we want to double our international trade beyond where it is right now outside of the United States.
1: Eby's trip was scheduled between June 27th and July 3rd, but he says he's cutting the trip short to deal with the province's memorandum of understanding with the federal government. The people of Lynn Lake, Manitoba are being forced out of their homes once again as another wildfire threatens the northern community. The town has been ordered a mandatory evacuation, saying residents who haven't already left will be flown to safety over the weekend. It's the third time in just over a year Lynn Lake has faced a large-scale evacuation because of a wildfire threatening life and property. Alberta Premier Danielle Smith and Calgary Mayor Jeremy Farkas say a disagreement over noise levels during the Calgary Stampede has now been quashed.
3: Smith and Farkas say the city and Stampede event operators have agreed to keep reduced concert hours and lower decibel limits for outdoor events during this year's festival. The move is meant to respect nearby residents after last year's Stampede drew hundreds of complaints about loud noise, vibrating windows, and disorder spilling into residential streets. Now the agreement comes just before Smith's June 30th deadline for Calgary to change its noise rules or potentially face provincial intervention. David Augustine, The Canadian Press.
1: Nova Scotia has narrowed the field for what could become Canada's first ever offshore wind farm. The bidding process for companies interested in putting up these wind farms is expected to begin later this year, with governments still required to sign off before projects can move ahead. Premier Tim Houston says the industry could position Nova Scotia as a clean energy exporter, with plans ultimately calling for up to 40 gigawatts of offshore wind power. 1 week of an agreement between the U.S. and Iran has come apart. The U.S. military fired strikes into Iran after Iran struck a cargo ship with a drone in the Strait of Hormuz. ABC senior White House correspondent Selena Wang has the details.
4: That memorandum of understanding Trump signed with Iran is already fraying. Bahrain, home to a major U.S. military base, says Iranian drones targeted its territory, accusing Iran of exporting chaos and undermining regional stability. Since the war began, and Tehran has repeatedly attacked neighboring Gulf states in retaliation for U.S. and Israeli attacks.
1: Meanwhile, Mexican music star Karin León is set to make history as the first performer to headline a concert at Inter Miami's new stadium. The Grammy-winning singer says taking the stage at Lionel Messi's home field is a career milestone and a chance to showcase regional Mexican music to a global audience. This is the Canadian Press.
5: This is Famous Lost Words, where we do a deep dive into the interview archives and then play the best parts for you. I'm Christopher Ward with my co-host, friend, and creator of the show, Dr. Tom Jokic.
6: Why, thank you, Christopher. Today's prescription is a very large dose of Canadiana. For the next two episodes, we will put the focus on the stories behind some of the greatest Canadian songs ever, including the story of the original title for Rush's biggest hit. Plus, Tom Cochrane witnesses tragedy and writes his most celebratory song. Ed Robertson explains why the biggest Bare Naked Ladies song was pretty much an accident. We also find out the stories behind Canadian classics like Taking Care of Business, Echo Beach, and Oh What a Feeling. Carly Rae Jepsen explains how a single tweet from another Canadian superstar helped propel Call Me Maybe up the charts. And Shawn Mendes digs deep for a song about mental illness that came from a very personal place. It's the memorable stories from some of the greatest songs of this country.
7: Well, and given the potpourri of artists and styles that we're going through over the course of this show, you're going to hit on some songs that have deep meaning for Canadians. Songs that have virtually no meaning at all. but then sometimes those are songs that became the classics,
6: yes.
7: Right?
6: Yeah.
7: There's quite a variety of tunes coming up here, Tom.
6: And Christopher, You and I will talk about the number one song that you wrote, a worldwide smash. I'm so excited about talking about that song and so many others.
7: Well, I can't wait to just make up a story, too, for you. So. We're going to kick off this extravaganza of Canadian hits with Rush, of course, and the song Tom Sawyer. Getty tells a good story about this song. It's a song with an unusual provenance that ends up sounding a bit like a misheard lyric.
8: When we were in Phase One Studios recording Battle Scar with Max Webster, Pai Dubois gave us a copy of a song or a piece of poetry called Louis the Warrior, which he thought we might be interested in doing. So Neil sat down with these lyrics, and they were very interesting lyrics, so Neil sat down with them and sort of arranged them more to our format, and the song became Tom Sawyer, and we wrote some music for it, and it turned into a wonderful song.
9: Neil went through and, Neil, and changed the odd bit here and there.
8: Yeah, and, you know, wrote some lyrics on his own and preceded some of the thoughts that were in Pye's piece.
10: A modern-day warrior, mean, mean strike. Today's Tom Sawyer, mean, mean pride.
6: From 1981, that's Rush and Tom Sawyer. You can see how the original lyric by Pye Dubois would likely be a bit too out there for Rush. So Pye Dubois writes Louis the Warrior, Neil Peart gets hold of it, and turns it into a great lyric in what is about to become a Rush classic in the coming weeks. So I want to point this out. Most of these clips about the songs are the artist talking about the song as it's being released, as it's coming out. And so they have no idea. Geddy Lee has no idea that for the next 40 years after he talks about this song, that he's going to be singing that song. And it'll be the song, perhaps, that Rush is best known for. Instead of Louis the Warrior, it became Tom Sawyer.
7: I would love to hear the Louis the Warrior version of the song.
6: Me too. Me too.
7: Because, you know, sometimes there are early versions of songs, which, if you know the writer, they will unveil for you in an unguarded moment. I heard Dan Hill played a version of Sometimes When We Touch that was nothing like the version that eventually came out and was a huge hit.
6: Yeah. You know, I talked to Chantal Kreviazuk recently about a song that she did with Drake on his 2012 album called Take Care. And the song was called Over My Dead Body. And I told her that the hook that she wrote for that song, and she's on the song, and then the rap that Drake does on it just makes it one of my very favorite hip-hop songs. And she said, you would not believe what the original version of that sounded like. And she kind of teased me by saying, I'm going to send you the stems for that song, the roots, the origins of that song. And then she kind of, I think, backed away because I think she knows about this show. And she goes, yeah, they're going to end up running that on the air. And that's not what I want.
7: Well, of course we would.
6: Now, let's go to Tom Cochran.
7: Tom, this is an interesting tune. A deeply meaningful trip to Africa resulted in a song that is extremely celebratory, but it could just as easily have gone in a completely different direction.
11: You know, I wrote it just after coming back from my African trip, and, you know, I went through some pretty heavy changes over there. You know, I probably lived more in those 3 weeks than any other 2 or 3 year period of my life, and so I came, you know, you come home and you go through a lot. The major culture shock is when you come home, not when you're over there. And I came out of this 2 or 3 week period. I did a lot of press for World Vision and that, the World Relief Organization I went over there with. By the way, they do wonderful work. So in no way do I want to disparage their work by saying that, you know, I wrote Life's a Highway. It's probably my happiest song. And I wrote it because, I you know, the one thing that I was left with was, you know, that feeling of joy that the people, you know, managed to find in the simplest things over there. So in spite of all the hardships in that, you know, you could find, you know, they would live for the moment when they could, you know, and that's something that I wasn't prepared for. I was prepared for a lot of the tough things and the hardships that I would see, but I wasn't prepared for people that were that resilient. And that impressed me a lot, and I came home and I thought, man, we find everything to complain about over here, you know. So I just wanted to write a song that would make people feel good and make them realize how short life is, and that, you know, you can even turn the most negative thing into a positive experience, and that it does nobody any good if you get bogged down in guilt, you know, or sidetracked in self-analysis. You just got to keep moving ahead on your individual, you know, road in life. On top of that, you know, when they do find that, you know, in Africa, we were at one point, you know, you're seeing people that are critically ill, that have seen their families butchered in front of them by the Renamo guerrillas, for instance, in Mozambique, and dying of starvation. This one little girl, Louisa, you know, she had been in huddled in her hut for about a week. She was on the verge of starvation. And, you know, 2 hours later, we're singing and dancing with 200, 300 kids that were in pretty rough shape themselves, you know, maybe a month, 2 months before. So it's amazing how resilient people are over there. But it always culminates in dancing and singing. So Life's a Highway is probably the closest I've ever come to a dance rock song, you know. Mm-hmm. And that's the ultimate form of expression, I think, of joy in the world, no matter where you go.
6: Life is a Highway, Tom Cochran. Wow, from such horrors and tragedy comes one of the most celebratory songs you can imagine, just as you said, Christopher. And by the way, that song was originally partially written during Tom's time with Red Rider, and it was called Love is a Highway, but it remained unfinished until Tom traveled to Africa with World Vision.
7: Cool.
6: Okay, Christopher, what do you got next?
7: Well, this is classic with a capital K. This is... So, this is Crowbar with a capital C, yeah. And a song called Oh, What a Feeling, and everybody could sing along with this one.
6: Yeah,
7: we get to talk to the late Kelly J, frontman for the band, and he unpacks a multitude of meanings in what you might have thought was a very simple classic Canadian song.
12: Well, you know, I've been accused many times of it being drug lyrics, and of course it was, because, you know, the pot was $20 an ounce or something, and of course that had to be part of the thing. But what it really is about is the 1969 is when we wrote the song. We had finished playing with Ronnie Hawkins. I think the last real big gig we played was Fillmore East with Joe Cocker's Mad Dogs and Englishmen.
9: Mm-hmm.
12: We had the bass player, Rolly Greenway. Rolly is sort of, if you listen to What a Feeling, he's laying down the whole mm-hmm. thing. Everything's built on top of him.
9: Now, he co-wrote the song?
12: Yes, he did, yeah. Actually, the entire band wrote the song, but I'll never admit that because I'm taking royalties and that's that. I got to have something out of this.
9: Was this song completely written before you recorded it, or was there some improvisation going on in that session?
12: I would say that we'd been performing it for a while, for a couple of mm-hmm. weeks. But basically at the end of 1969, when I came to write lyrics and things, all I could think about was the end of the Vietnam War, the end of Nixon. The Vietnam War was a very, very tragic thing to for Canadians to go through, if you had a conscience at all. Man Walked on the Moon. Mm-hmm. Boy, if you go through an old Life magazine from 1969, it's mm-hmm. amazing.
9: It was quite a year, wasn't it?
12: It was incredible.
9: Yeah. Woodstock and the Altamont thing with the Rolling Stones.
12: There
9: and the
12: you
9: death
12: go.
9: Of that,
12: all of that.
9: Portion of the concert. Yeah, sure.
12: So it was a summing up of all of those parts together, and thinking that, oh, what a feeling we've just. And plus, my daughter Tiffany was born October of that year, and that's when we wrote the song, actually, in October, when during the time that she was being born, and so it was just an amazing set of coincidences that with the stars all aligned in the seventh house, and we had a convergence, you know, and after the alien ship went back to the mothership, it left all with a feeling.
6: Absolutely a classic, Crowbar from 1971, although it was written in 1969. That song was so popular and influential that when they issued a special box set celebrating the history of Canadian music in 1996, they called the set Oh, What a Feeling.
7: Remember it well.
6: Yeah.
7: Hey, listen, was it just me? It seemed to be kind of an odd tongue-in-cheek comment about writing credits that Kelly made there.
6: It's true, because he says, oh, yeah, the other guys wrote it, but I'm keeping all the songwriting credits. And I'm wondering if the other members
7: oops.
6: Of the band found that as funny as he did. And by the way, Kelly, I was there when we did this interview with him. It was conducted by our good friend Roger Ashby. Kelly is a great guy. He worked in radio for many years. He was well-known in the industry. And he passed away in 2019 at the age of 77. But what a great song and what a great storyteller.
7: Yeah.
6: We're celebrating the stories behind some of the greatest Canadian songs of all time. Still to come, what is the greatest pure pop song this country has ever produced? Christopher and I engage in that hard-hitting debate next on Famous Lost Words.
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1: This is Famous Last Words. I'm Tom Jokic with Christopher Ward.
2: So, Tom, there's a question that is sort of essential to this very show. What is the greatest pure pop song in Canadian history?
1: Oh,
2: Is it Snowbird by Anne Murray? Pretty Lady by Lighthouse? If I Had $1 Million, Bare Naked Ladies? How about Don't Want to Fall in Love by Jane Child?
1: Oh,
2: a massive one-hit wonder from the 90s.
1: Yep.
2: And then, of course, there's the question of what is pure pop?
1: Right.
2: I mean, I was thinking of, is Rise Up a pop song by Passion Club?
1: Yeah, I would classify Rise Up as a pop song. Of course, it runs a lot deeper because it has a deep meaning, embracing progressive change, I think, but yeah.
2: Yes. And to me, that song was, well, not only emblematic of an era, but also has endured very, very well. How about Sugar Sugar? That's a pure pop song if there ever was one, right?
1: Pure pop song. Perhaps the original Canadian, like, almost bubblegummy pop song. Yeah. I love that song.
2: Definitely. Very chewy. And I have one more for you. This is a little bit obscure. Do you remember a song called Loving You Ain't So Easy?
1: Oh, Christopher. Michelle Pagliaro that, honestly, that is truly one of my very, very favorite Canadian songs.
2: Me too. Oh. I love that song. It still thrills me to hear that song.
1: Me too.
2: So for you,
1: yes.
2: I want to hear, ding, what is your number one pure pop Canadiana song?
1: Oh, it's easy. For me, it's this one. From 2011, a huge hit from Carly Rae Jepsen.
2: Mm-hmm.
1: So when Carly dropped by to visit us, the song Call Me Maybe had just started to take off. So this is really interesting because it had not yet become the international phenomenon that it would become to top the charts in 16 countries and become top five in many, many more.
2: Right.
1: A kind of worldwide hit that very few people can possibly imagine. Okay? So when she visited the radio station, we started by asking about her past.
3: Is it true you got a bartending job by singing for the manager, and he hired you based on your singing ability?
4: Well, he didn't hire me based on my bartending skills, that's for sure, because I don't know how to make anything. But yeah, it was at the Media Club in Vancouver, and he thought that it would be kind of in between singer-songwriter job rather than just making terrible drinks, which I was quite good at.
3: Your song is number 4 on the Chum Chart Top 30 right now.
4: Wow.
3: That's fantastic.
4: Yay.
3: Number 4.
4: Good for you.
3: And on its way up. Now, what is the story about Justin Bieber and Selena Gomez tweeting about you?
5: Yeah.
4: It's kind of wild. I found out through my sister kind of screaming through the phone at me, but I went to check it out and she was right. They had tweeted about the song and
3: saying how much they liked it.
4: Said that they really liked it. It blew my mind.
3: It never hurts to have that kind of an endorsement.
5: That's a great endorsement to have. Yeah. Isn't that great?
4: I owe them a big thank you. Yeah. It's amazing.
1: So, Christopher, you've called this song Lighter Than Air, and I could not agree more.
2: It's a great song, though. That's not meant in a disparaging way at all. It's a great, memorable. I mean, you know, just as a songwriter, writing those really joyful songs.
1: Yes.
2: That's the hardest thing to do. It's much easier to write a more morose song.
1: And you know, Christopher, I'd like to make a point a little bit about pop music and even bubblegum pop. And those songs are largely dismissed as disposable. But I heard Call Me Maybe this morning on the radio, and it sounded fantastic. And I recently heard Sugar Sugar by the Archies, and it sounded fantastic. And there's something timeless about those songs when it's funny because they were seen as disposable. And sometimes the really psychedelic stuff from the late 60s was seen as stuff that was going to have more, that had more meaning, was going to have more staying power, and it didn't. And I would even suggest that songs by, you know, the music of bands like the Progressive Genesis and Yes and Jethro Tull, those are great songs, but they do not stand up the way some of the pop songs with this pop sheen, you know, they're very cleverly crafted. They do not stand up as well, don't sound quite as great as these pop songs. I'm shocked that I myself am saying that, but I believe it.
2: Well, you're saying you'd rather hear the 1910 Fruit Gum Company than Procol Harum is where we're going with this.
1: Okay, you kind of got me there because absolutely not.
2: I'm sorry, that was terrible. I take that back.
1: No, don't take that back because you've actually made your point very well. Because I'd much rather hear Conquistador with Procol Harum with the Edmonton Symphony Orchestra than I want to hear Yummy, Yummy, Yummy, I've Got Love in My Tummy, right? And I don't care for that song.
2: Okay.
1: All right. Well, I'm glad we brought this up. Okay. So just back to Carly Rae Jepsen for a sec. Have a listen to her performing Call Me Maybe in the studio live during that visit.

0: Oh, I just love that slightly gruff but sweet voice in that version. By the way, Carly was 26 when that song came out, even though she did sound much younger. Great stuff. Carly Rae Jepsen and Call Me Maybe. We can't talk about Canadian music without giving props to Anne Murray, who was an early pioneer for Canadians achieving international success. One of Anne's earliest hits was Danny's Song, written by Kenny Loggins. After Anne took that to the top 10, Kenny always kept Anne in mind when he wrote a new song.
1: People say, why did you choose that as a single? I said, well, I had no choice because every time I listened to the album, it just went zing, you know. I was in L.A. doing Midnight Special, and I got a call from somebody who said, Kenny Loggins is recording in the studio tonight. Why don't you come over and meet him? And I said, fine. And I went over, and after they were finished putting down one of the takes, I went in and sat and talked to him, and he said, I got some new songs. He's just a super guy. I got some new songs for you, and one of them was Love Song. Love Song is just a good song, you know.
2: I want to sing you a love song. I want to rock you in my arms all night long.
0: Just one of the more than two dozen hits that Anne Murray had on the charts. From 1974, that's the Kenny Loggins tune, A Love Song. By the way, if you want to hear a great chat, listen to the Jan Arden podcast where Jan interviews Anne, one of her absolute heroes. It's so much fun to listen to.
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0: This is Famous Last Words. I'm Tom Jokic with Christopher Ward. Today we're celebrating with a collection of stories from our archives about the greatest Canadian hits ever. We've heard from Rush and Tom Cochrane and Carly Rae Jepsen, but now let's go back to the new wave era of the early 80s. Oh, how I love that song. One of the first big Canadian new wave hits. It was the perfect combination of tuneful and twitchy. Just like all the best new wave songs were. You know, whether it was Teenage Head doing Let's Shake or Martha and the Muffins doing Echo Beach. Martha and the Muffins from 1980. Great song.
27: I like that. Tuneful and twitchy. It's kind of like The Cars or...
0: Yes, yes.
27: Talking Heads and Martha and the Muffins. So we have an interview with Mark Gain. He's one of the M's in M plus M, and he reveals the real location of the very magical Echo Beach.
28: Echo Beach starts off the album, and it is the big tune. Is it a real place, or is it imaginary?
29: It doesn't exist.
30: A lot of people would like it to exist.
29: Yes, in fact, we were on stage at the Marquee, and somebody shouted out, "Where's Echo Beach?" And it almost felt like we were disappointing them by saying, "It doesn't exist. It's more about a state of mind rather than a place. It's about the space people keep to themselves that allows them to function in those situations." Because I've had lots of horrible jobs, and I know there were some that were so boring your body could do it day after day, but your mind would be way off somewhere else, and that's what that song's about.

0: An absolute monster song in the summer of 1980, Echo Beach. It was also very successful in the UK and Australia and elsewhere. Funny, I always thought that song was produced by Daniel Lanois, Christopher, but it was produced by Mike Howlett.
1: Right.
0: Who was best known for working with Flock of Seagulls, Orchestral Maneuvers in the Dark, The Alarm, China Crisis. And I didn't know this, but I was a big fan of a lot of his work because I listened to all those bands. After that, by the way, Martha and the Muffins had a number of smaller hits in Canada as Martha and the Muffins, and then as M plus M. And another great song of theirs is Black Stations, White Stations from 1984. And they were a mainstay on Much Music when you were playing videos.
1: They were, and they did remasters of all of those great records in very recent times. And those things just crackle. They sound fantastic to this day. That is a very powerful song, and it stands up all these years later. From 1976, about a tragedy from 1975, that is The Wreck of the Edmund Fitzgerald by Gordon Lightfoot. Now here, Gord talks about the pressure to get it right in the lyric of that song.
2: The idea came from the Newsweek article. It appeared in about the third week of November in 1975. I got hooked into an interesting sort of chord progression and melody line, and I got something going, and I said, now, I said, I'm dealing with something where people are bereaved. So I said, I better make it good, and I better make it right. And there was a couple of times, I must say, while writing that song, which I worked on for about 3 days, where I was ready to give it up because I didn't know if it was going to have enough credibility. So when it became when it made it like in the top 40, we started getting mail from all of the relatives. And I believe that with the exception of one or two cases, most of the people felt that, or got the idea that it was like a memorial, or like a, to me it was a topical song, but to them it was a memorial. And it just never really dawned on me that a song of that kind would make it like as a hit song, but nevertheless it was still going to be on that album, and it still had to be right.
0: When I interviewed Gordon several months ago, Christopher, we talked about that song, The Wreck of the Edmund Fitzgerald, and how it was recorded. And Gordon and the band went through the song one night in December of 1975. But Gordon didn't like the format of the song, so he spent the whole night restructuring it. You can just see him noodling through it. And then he met the band the next day and explained the changes, and they played it in one take.
1: Wow.
0: So the version that we hear, the newly restructured Wreck of the Edmund Fitzgerald, is played in one take, and that is astonishing to me.
1: It'd be interesting to talk to the players from that session to see if they had any sense of the profundity of the moment and what they were doing, and that sort of sense that maybe they were part of history making.
0: That's right.
1: I think sometimes people do have that sense, rarely. Usually it's much later they go, well, we had no idea. But sometimes in the moment, and I'm thinking, you know, the way Lightfoot works and how fastidious he is about his work, and of course, the level that he'd already attained in terms of success at that point.
0: Yeah.
1: And it's one of those songs, the moment you hear it, you never forget it.
0: And, you know, his determination to get it right continued long after that song became a hit. And when I say get it right, I'm talking about the factual details of the Wreck of the Edmund Fitzgerald, the event. So he made revisions to the lyrics over the years to make it more accurate.
1: That's amazing. So few writers would bother to do that.
0: That's right. That's
1: right. There are some writers that restlessly do change lyrics to songs. Hello, Bob Dylan. I took my daughter to see Bob, and he did a version of one of my very, very favorite Dylan songs of all time, like top five for sure, Tangled Up in Blue.
0: Right.
1: And he rewrote the lyric. And I'm thinking, Bob, you restless creative fool, you. Come back. But you know what? The new lyric was great too. How do you argue with it, right?
0: Yeah.
1: This is Famous Lost Words. I'm Christopher Ward with Tom Jokic, and this is a very special edition of the show where we are talking all about some of the greatest Canadian hit records ever made. This is so much fun. It's really interesting to hear them as a group, the diversity of sound intention and instrumentation and everything. It's just so different and covers so much territory, Tom. I'm loving this.
0: Absolutely. And, you know, some of these clips have aired in previous episodes, you know, just little snippets here and there. But we thought we'd put them all together. But there's also a number of clips on this week's show that have never aired on Famous Lost Words. And quite frankly, that's what The Lost is in Famous Lost Words, clips that have not been heard in 30, 40, 50 years since the interview first aired. And so a lot of this will be brand new to a lot of people. So let's get back to it. As we heard from Gordon Lightfoot, sometimes lyrics are very important. But as we are about to hear from Ed Robertson of Bare Naked Ladies, sometimes they are just utter nonsense. But as we also know, so many people in North America know the lyrics to this nonsense song.
3: Gonna make a break and take a pick. I like a stinking naked chick. I like vanilla. It's the finest of the flavors. Gonna see the show cause then you'll know the vertigo is gonna go cause it's so dangerous. You'll have to sign a waiver.
0: 1 week from Bare Naked Ladies in 1997.
1: There you have it. And songwriter Ed Robertson tells a great story about this happy accident of a song, which just happened to become Bare Naked Ladies' biggest hit.
4: One of the big highlights, I think, happened in 1997 when 1 week became one of the very few Canadian songs to hit number one on the Billboard Hot 100. It was a huge record. What did that song mean for you guys in terms of popularity, acceptance, that kind of thing?
5: It meant a lot of different things because 1 week was actually a song I didn't think was going to be on the record.
4: Oh, okay.
5: 1 week is a song that I improvised into a camera and then transcribed it.
4: Okay.
5: So I wrote that song in 2 minutes.
4: Right. Did you write the whole song?
5: Yeah.
4: Okay. So that in itself, like the lyrics for that are hilarious.
5: They don't make any sense.
4: They don't, but it's about a broken relationship,
5: yes.
4: Right? And so, you know, the fact that it could be so fun and still be based on that is amazing.
5: Yeah. So that song was, I thought might be a fun B-side for one of the singles or like a bonus track on the record. And when Sue Drew, as I mentioned, this was our first time dealing with an A&R person at a record company, an artisan repertoire.
4: Mm-hmm.
5: Sue, I remember, called me and said, we want to lead with 1 week as the first single. And I actually laughed. I thought she was making fun of me, you know, because I wasn't sure it was even going to be on the record.
4: Right.
5: But it was a real realization for me that this silly, spontaneous thing that we only do live can actually be part of what we do on the record as well.
4: Absolutely.
5: Because we'd always thought, okay, the studio is the temple and everything's got to be perfect and everything's got to be polished. And then live is where we just go nuts.
4: Mm-hmm.
5: And so that was the first time where they melded, really.
4: Mm-hmm.
5: And that silly, spontaneous thing went down on the record.
4: That's amazing.
5: And it's, you know, it's our only number one in America.
4: That's great.
0: Oh, it was so much fun talking to Ed Robertson of Bare Naked Ladies last year. And, you know, what he says there really rings true. You hear that about a lot of hit songs. The artist didn't even think it would ever see the light of day. It wouldn't be on the album, or it definitely would not be a single. And then it just takes off. And, you know, we've talked about this before. You hope that the song that takes off for you is a song that you can stand, right? a song that you're not going to mind singing for years and years and years, because you know that every once in a while, the artist's biggest hit is not a song that they love.
1: Coming up next on Famous Lost Words, a song that all Canadians love. That's a challenge, especially anyone that's ever picked up a guitar.
0: For sure.
1: Plus, pop star Shawn Mendes digs deep to write a massive hit song that tackles a very serious subject.
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0: This is Famous Last Words. I'm Tom Jokic with Christopher Ward. This week, the stories behind some of the most memorable Canadian songs ever. Christopher, it's not easy to write a number one hit. You've done it, and we're going to talk about that experience in a moment. But first, let's talk about another Canadian rock classic with guitar. BTO from 1974, Taking Care of Business.
30: Undeniable. Fred Turner and Randy Bachman. Taking Care of Business. Fred and Randy tag team here in telling the story of a jam that became a smash for BTO.
31: Randy had written a song
1: with taking care of business as the hook, mm-hmm. right? And it had a lot of chords to it and such like. And one night when we were playing a club in Vancouver, I lost my voice. And I said to Randy, can you pull us through, you know? And he said, well, I've got this song, he says, and if we just take it and make it three chords, we can get through with it. You see?
2: The song originally had about seven chords.
1: Yeah.
2: I didn't even tell him what it was called. I said, when the hook comes, you'll know it. That's right. What's good about our songs. When the hook comes, everybody knows it right away. And we were putting that down in the studio, and it sounded fairly average. And a great big guy walked in with 10 feet of hair, and he said, that song sounds like it really needs a piano. And I was frustrated at the time because the song needed something. And I said, go in and try it. He went in, and we played it once. He wrote his own little chart, all kind of X's and crosses and stuff, because there's certain stops in there that he wanted to get. And he did it first take and walked out. I got his name to put on the album. He left. I haven't seen him since. And here, Taking Care of Business has this great piano, this Elton John kind of thing. We were screaming and yelling when he was doing this in the studio. It was so exciting.
1: We were going crazy.
0: Wow, you can hear the excitement. Great story from Fred Turner and Randy Bachman of BTO talking about Taking Care of Business. Christopher, that's Shawn Mendes from 2018, a very powerful song, In My Blood.
30: He is a superstar, this guy. He's the pride of Pickering, Ontario. And his career started with his debut album, Handwritten. It opened at number one on Billboard at age 17.
0: Wow.
30: In the meantime, he's won 8 Junos, received 3 Grammy nominations, and was named one of Time Magazine's 100 Most Influential People. He's a wonderful artist, and he's going to be around for a long time. Mendes has had therapy for anxiety issues, and he dealt with it head on, using his private life as the material for the song In My Blood. The guy took a risk, earned a lot of respect, and created a smash hit that he talks about in this interview.
3: I think there's nothing that's going to progress humans as one than people just speaking in truth.
4: Mm-hmm.
3: That sounds mumbled, but I mean, do you know what I mean? It's just like being truthful about how you feel and what you think and allowing yourself to kind of open up, because the suppression of how you feel is what creates, I think, darkness, you know? And so for me, I was obviously very nervous to release a song that was vulnerable like that. The second it came out, I had this big weight off my shoulders, realizing that every person in the world, intimately on a personal level, may connect with that and it may help them. And it was a really big moment for me. Meant more to me than any other song I've ever released.
0: Wow, that could be the perfect combination of a great pop melody wrapped around a very important message. Shawn Mendes singing about his own anxiety in that song, very powerful, In My Blood. Okay, so Christopher, we've talked about some of the greatest Canadian songs of all time with the songwriters in many cases, and I want to talk about this song, one of the biggest hits ever by a Canadian artist.

0: That's Alanna Miles from 1990 and Black Velvet, written by my friend and co-host of this show, Christopher Ward. So, Christopher, let's talk about how that song came to be. I don't even know where to start. Are the roots of the song that great bass that starts the song and then it just gives the vibe and then you write from there? Or did you have an idea about lyrically what you wanted to say right away and then the music came second? Take us through the creation of Black Velvet.
1: It did stem from the lyrics. Much Music had sent me on assignment on a Greyhound bus with a cameraman and 40 Elvis fanatics to go to Memphis for the 10th anniversary of the death of the king, baby. And so we did. It was an amazing story, but I had lots of time on my hands on the bus and was making notes and was reading a book called, I can't remember, it was about Elvis and his mother. I think it was called Elvis and Gladys.
0: Right.
1: And there was just some really, really interesting details about him in that book. And one of them was the writer of the book had gone to visit Tupelo, Mississippi, where Elvis grew up, and went to the church that he went to and went and saw the preacher exhorting the congregation and falling down on one knee dramatically. And it occurred to her that that's where Elvis got his stage moves from, which is where the concept of a new religion that'll bring you to your knees came from.
0: Oh.
1: And sometimes for a songwriter, all you need is one kind of core idea and you can build out from that, which is what I did. The groove of the song was just one where I'm sure I drove the people who lived below me nuts because I'd be sitting there and just going over and over on the guitar, you know, the until something comes. But that's one of the oldest grooves of all time. It's called a shuffle beat, as you as a drummer know.
0: Yeah.
1: And, you know, it stems from blues songs. And as Robert Plant said to me when he heard the song, and I'm sorry for name dropping, but this is true and it's funny. He said, "Oh, Christopher, it's just a bloody blues song."

0: pitch for the song? And I said, no. And he said, well, do you mind if I try to write something? I said, yeah, absolutely. So he went home and wrote the music for the, you know, every word of every song that is sang was for you, that section. So that was Dave's contribution.
1: That's great.
0: And a valuable one it was. Yeah. So that's kind of how it came together as a song.
1: And tell me about the actual recording session. So when you guys finally lock it down in the studio, I've heard various stories that it was a hot day and, you know, basically the song and the singer were kind of stripped down.
0: Yeah, I think we were working in a studio with no air conditioning.
1: Okay.
0: If I recall.
1: Got it.
0: The day she did her vocal. But she, you know what, and I don't know whether it just made the voice more supple or what her reasoning was, but she always loved singing in really warm facility. So of course the rest of it's just baked, but that was fine. She got what she wanted.
1: That's great.
0: And she delivered a beautiful vocal. So, but yeah, I think she was in her bathing suit for that one.
1: So you record the song, it becomes you know, part of that album, it's released as a single. What happens? Where does it catch on first?
0: Well, it was a single in Canada. It wasn't huge. I mean, it followed up the song Love Is, which was her lead single, which had done really well.
1: Yes.
0: And the record was successful. But what happened was that there were some border stations in the U.S., Harrisburg, Pennsylvania, and Missoula, Montana, there where, you know, they people had been hearing the song from stations just north of the border in Canada and started requesting it at their local stations. And once that happened, Atlantic Records went, oh, well, if we can make it a hit successfully in a small setting, we know what to do with that. And that's what major labels were sort of best at, was, you know, blowing things up, making them real big. So, it took off from those two tiny little cities.
1: And then come award season, what happened then? You were successful at the Juno Awards because of that song, were you not?
0: Yes. Dave and I were... we were the Songwriters of the Year, which the biggest, for me, the biggest honor that there is at the Junos, and still kind of humbling to think about it.
1: Yes.
0: And but then, she also won a bunch of Junos.
1: Yes. And what about the Grammy Awards?
0: Yeah, she won the Grammy Award for Female Rock Single of the Year or Vocalist of the Year.
1: Okay.
0: Can you believe I just can't remember the name of the actual title of the award? But it was a Grammy. We know that much.
1: That's great.
0: Sorry, Elena. I'm going to hear about this.
1: Well, Christopher, it's a great success story. And I know that you and Elena have a very, very long history. And I know that you're still in touch and still great friends to this day. So please offer our best wishes to her.
0: Yeah.
1: But anyway, yeah, say hi to Atlanta for us.
0: I will do, Tom, and thank you.
1: That does it for this episode. Famous Last Words is written and produced by yours truly, Tom Jokic, co-written and researched by Christopher Ward. Check out Christopher's latest album, Same River Twice, or his book about Much Music called Is This Live? Our theme music was written and performed by Christopher and Rob Wells. 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
7: From the National Newsroom of the Canadian Press, I'm John Kennedy. Authorities in Venezuela are stepping up efforts to find those still missing after this week's back-to-back devastating 7.2 and 7.5 magnitude earthquakes. Aid agencies say the crucial first 48 to 72 hours to find survivors is closing, as access to Liguria State is being limited to eliminate potential traffic chaos that might hinder rescue efforts. U.S. search and rescue teams are now reportedly on the ground with the UN officials saying there will likely be 51,000 people unaccounted for as the death

0: toll continues to rise. Federal Jobs Minister Patty Haidu says the government got plenty of feedback about a controversial provision in the labor code as a part of a recent stakeholder review. Ottawa heard concerns about Section 107 of the labor code, a measure the labor minister has used frequently in recent years to squash job action in key sectors of the economy. Haidu says she's open to the use of other tools.
1: Obviously, you'll probably be able to predict that some unions think that the 107 tools should be eliminated. Some, I would say, are cautious about 107, but think that there should still be a tool that needs to be in the code for the minister to use.
0: Haidu says the earlier engagement between unions and employers could help avoid the kinds of labor disruptions that need federal intervention over the past few years. Consumer Protection BC says it's investigating complaints about ticket reseller StubHub from people who say they didn't receive their World Cup tickets. A regulator spokesperson says the investigation aims to determine whether the company complies with the province's consumer protection laws. Since the start of the tournament, the agency says it has received 3 complaints from consumers who purchased World Cup tickets and say the tickets weren't issued to them. BC's Attorney General Nikki Sharma didn't comment on the probe in a statement yesterday, but said StubHub has publicly committed to honoring its refund guarantees to fans and may have options available if affected. A Nanaimo, BC homeowner says his family is being harassed by teenagers taking part in a social media challenge that involves aggressively kicking the doors of strangers' homes. Marty Peters says teens have been targeting his home since last August, with more frequent and aggressive incidents in recent months. Peters says some neighbors are taking measures into their own hands.
2: I can say with a great deal of certainty, any of the neighbors that know my situation are keeping stuff at the front door. So if somebody's kid comes home with a dent in their head or a black eye, you know, it's potential that these kids are going to get injured in the process being idiots.
0: Police say there have been at least 10 reported instances of door kicking, with most of the suspects believed to be attending a local high school. This is the Canadian Press. In sports, Brooke Henderson of Smiths Falls, Ontario, is one shot behind.
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4: Hi there, and welcome to the best of the Vashi Capello Show. I hope you had a great week wherever you were. I'm very happy to be here today, and we've got a great hour ahead of us of some of our best interviews of the week, starting off with an exclusive with the U.S. Ambassador to Canada, Pete Hoekstra. He certainly doesn't do a lot of so-called mainstream media interviews, and we talk a lot about the current state of the relationship, in particular when it comes to trade between Canada and the United States. Mr. Hoekstra, the ambassador, says that there's the two sides are nowhere close to a deal in advance of that July 1st deadline, a few days from now, where CUSMA will either be renewed or reviewed, or Donald Trump could put it in writing that he wants to withdraw from the deal. He says that the president will likely make his position clear sometime soon, but in the absence of that, he also says that there's some, you know, people in America and in the Trump administration who have taken offense to some of the things Canada is saying, the prime minister is saying. He doesn't understand why we're taking offense to a lot of the things that Donald Trump has said. So we're going to go down that path in that exclusive interview with the U.S. ambassador in just a moment. Then there's also big political news across the pond in the UK, where the prime minister there, Keir Starmer, has offered his resignation. Paul Waldy is an international correspondent for the Globe and Mail, and he's going to join us to walk through why now and what comes next. Then Abigail Beeman, CTV National News correspondent, will join me to talk about the prime minister's year-end press conference, or session end, or sitting end, I guess you want to call it, press conference. It's the middle of the year, but the House of Commons has risen for the summer. He spent about 45 minutes taking questions from reporters, things like what happened during our Hoekstra interview, the fact that there isn't a deal on the table, what he talks to Donald Trump about, the upcoming Alberta referendum. All of that ground was covered, and Abigail will be here to tell us about what he said. And then finally, an explainer with trade lawyer William Pellerin on what does and doesn't actually happen with the free trade deal with the United States on July 1st.
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4: U.S. Ambassador Pete Hoekstra joined us for a wide-ranging interview. You heard some of his comments a few moments ago in which he said a deal was very close in October, but not close at all 1 week out from the CUSMA review deadline. I asked the ambassador if the president is actually interested in a deal that's win-win, because he said so many times, we don't need Canada. We don't need anything they have to offer us, that Canadians would be led to believe otherwise.
5: The president's a phenomenal negotiator, all right? But if you read his book, The Art of the Deal, the only way you get to a deal is if both sides see a win in what has been agreed to. And yes, the president negotiates on our behalf. He's negotiating for Americans. But you know what? So is Mark Carney. Mark Carney is not negotiating, obviously, for Americans, but he's negotiating for the best interest of Canada. And there are all kinds of things that, we could be working together on.
6: Can you understand why? I think, you know, a number of years ago, what you're laying out would have made perfect sense to Canadians, right? Deepening integration in the areas that matter most, particularly from a continental perspective. And in fact, that's what has occurred over so many years. But in the course of the last, you know, year and a half, the hesitation that you are describing is likely the genesis of, you know, comments and actions by the administration and by the president himself. Canada only works as a state. We don't need anything they have as a state. It would be one of the great states anyway. Canada is totally dependent on the United States. Without us, Canada can't make it. If we stop buying their products, Canada would cease to exist as a country. If someone spoke to the United States that way, would you be advocating for deeper integration, or would you too have some hesitance?
5: We would take a look at our business community, where we're doing well. We wouldn't go to our largest trading partner and say there's a rupture, and we're actually going to be looking somewhere else.
6: You wouldn't do that if someone expressed to you.
5: Let me finish.
6: Pardon me. Go ahead.
5: Yeah. Okay. We would take a look at that, and we'd say, okay, let's see exactly what we can develop, what kind of agreements we can develop, and obviously we would take a look at going to alternative sources. But Canadians are smart people. Okay, you have smart business people. They have been looking at diversification for years and decades. This is not a brilliant new idea that says, wow, let's sell to Europe, let's sell to Asia, okay? That's not a great insight. What they found, and I've spent a lot of time with your business community, they have found that doing business in Europe is not easy. It is hard. Okay. The French like to buy from the Germans. They like to buy from the Dutch, and they like to buy from the Spaniards and all those types of things. Maybe they would like to buy some Canadian, but it's not their first place where they go. So diversification, I mean, this is for your economists to figure out how fast it can happen and those types of things. But I think it's hard, but I would never take your biggest customer. We would never have taken our biggest customer and just thrown them under the bus and say, sorry, we're out of here.
6: But do you understand how that's exactly how it felt to Canadians? And I know you push back
5: let's talk about business. Okay. How are you going to create jobs and prosperity for your people? We do business with people that don't say the nicest things about America. All right. And, you know, we do business. The amazing thing is a lot of Canadian business are still looking at expanding into the U.S. You know what? There's a lot of American businesses that would love to do business in Canada, even though you ban our products. You know, we can't bid on procurement and those types of things.
6: I have questioned many federal ministers about the efforts to diversify, the challenges previously and the challenges that presents right now. But you framed the initial comment there around, taking issue with the fact that it's being described as a rupture. But you want us to refer to the comments from the president, for example, or the way in which he's described this country as simply noise. I'm presenting to you just like when you're wondering why there might be some hesitation not to further integration or make that sales pitch in the way you describe it, that perhaps is part of it, that part of the responsibility and the onus, the burden of that lies not just with Canada, but specifically with a president who decided to take aim at your close friend and neighbor.
5: We did not take aim at Canada.
6: those statements are not taking aim, with all due respect, Ambassador.
5: Take a look at your economic, you know, we put tariffs on every country in the world. We did not take aim at Canada. We took a policy that we were implementing on a global basis that we believed we had to put in place to keep America strong and prosperous. So, you know, there were only two countries that responded in a strongly negative way. Okay. The rest of the world, we've negotiated trade agreements. We've worked on frameworks and those types of things. We did not take aim at Canada.
6: Really? And I ask with great respect, because yes, you did apply tariffs to other countries, but you initially applied 232 fentanyl associated tariffs to Canada. And wherein the president, you know, did not refer to every other country in the way that, as I cataloged, he has referred to Canada. I understand that you're upset with the response that Canada made.
5: I'm not upset.
6: Okay, you don't view the response from Canada positively. But from where I sit, it seems like you're frustrated with the idea that when Canada got punched, they didn't just lay there.
5: That, you know, Canada can have whatever response it wants. Okay, we are willing to do business with Canada. The president has made that clear. He embraced the agreement back in October for five huge sectors of this economy, saying we were willing to invest, we were willing to cooperate and create a framework that we thought would be good for America and we thought would be good for Canada, and that we would then take that and expand it to other sectors of a total agreement. And, you know, so, but if Canada wants to be hesitant, they can do that. But the other message that we send is very positive. We recognize the needs we have. Okay. We need critical minerals. We've indicated to Canada, we think you're very much a natural partner. You're close by. You have lots of these. But if you don't want to sign an agreement with us, we understand. Okay, but that doesn't mean we're going to stop. Okay, so we go to Australia, we go to Africa, we go to, you know, the Philippines, lots of other countries to meet our needs, even though we think in many ways Canada would be the preferred partner. Same thing on oil. We would love to, you know, do business, more business with Alberta and the oil producing provinces, and because we have the infrastructure. We know how to do business with the Canadian businesses that are on the north side of the border. We know how to build pipelines. We know how to get oil from Alberta down to Houston. Okay. That infrastructure's in place. But if Canada says, no, we don't want a pipeline and we don't want any more integration with the U.S. on oil, it's kind of like, okay, then we'll have to look somewhere else because we are going to be energy dominant.
6: They're not saying that right now, though, right?
5: Who's
6: that? Like anybody in the federal government or provincially that is an oil producing province or the prime minister. I mean, they talk about the prospect of the other version of Keystone. We've seen presidential permits issued on that side of the border, work being done on this side of the border. You even denoted a few weeks ago a bit of a shift in tone from the prime minister and other politicians. Does that have the potential to make any difference moving forward?
5: It's consistent. Okay, if it's consistent.
6: Do you observe it to be so far?
5: Well, I mean, you know, I think there was a very good response to the prime minister's speech in New York. His most recent comments in France raise questions again. You know, there's going to be a new world order. It's going to come out of Europe, and Canada wants to be a part of it. It's kind of, okay.
6: Can't that just be noise? If we're supposed make Donald Trump noise, be noise?
5: It's noise. And we have to work through the noise, but we haven't come back and said, okay, yeah, we're not going to do business with Canada. We're still saying, you know, we're willing to do business with Canada. We want to do business with Canada. You know, it could be noise. And then we, you know, part of my job is to interpret it and present it back to the president and say, they really do want to do business with us. But at the same time, you know, there are questions that are raised in terms of, do they? You know, there's just a defense contract that U.S. companies couldn't even bid on. You know, like, okay, that's a problem.
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20: Every decision I've taken has been about putting the country I love first. That is why I will resign as leader of the Labour Party. I have spoken to His Majesty the King this morning to inform him of my decision. I will remain in post as Prime Minister until the contest is complete. And I will do everything I can to ensure an orderly handover of power.
4: That is Keir Starmer, the Prime Minister of the UK, announcing outside of 10 Downing Street that he will resign after really months of pressure to do so. Paul Waldie is the Europe correspondent for the Globe and Mail, good friend of our program as well. He's with us live to talk through what happened and what might happen going forward. Hi, Paul. Welcome back to the show.
21: Hi there.
4: Thanks for making the time. So why now? I think the last time we spoke, the pressure was already building, and that feels like a while ago. Why now?
21: The pressure had been building for several weeks now. And the reason it happened now is because the main contender for Starmer's job, Andy Burnham, the mayor of Manchester, won a by-election last week. Now, you have to be a member of parliament to run for the leadership. He got himself elected last Thursday by a wide margin. He won by a lot more than people thought. He took 55% of the vote, beat the Reform UK candidate by 20 percentage points, which was pretty substantial considering a lot of people thought this would be much closer. So from then on, really, from Thursday on, you know, it's just been unrelenting pressure on Starmer to sort of read the writing on the wall and throw in the towel.
4: And what did you think of how he described his resignation and sort of the like feeling behind it? Why do you think he really stayed as long as he did, even?
21: Well, I mean, you know, it's kind of sad because I've seen, you know, so many of these now, Boris Johnson, Liz Truss, you know, Theresa May. There's been a lot of these kinds of resignations midway through the term. And you have to feel for the person because it's a pretty public and humiliating exercise. They put a podium out in the middle of the street in front of Downing Street. There's an anti-Brexit protester who blares music to sort of drown him out. So it's a humiliating experience. But, you know, I mean, this was inevitable. And I think everybody but Starmer really knew this was coming. He kind of fought to the bitter end right up until Friday. He was saying he was going to fight off any challengers. But, you know, really over the weekend, I think reality set in, as it always does in these cases. And he made the decision to go.
4: So I have a question for those of us watching from the outside who see these, you know, five prime ministers basically in 6 years and feel like it looks chaotic. Is it viewed that way inside the UK?
21: Yeah, it is. It's actually 5 in 4 years. It is viewed that way. I think there's a lot of people here. You know, the country overall is probably saying, look, we don't care really who leads the Labour Party. We care about, you know, the price of milk, the price of bread, the cost of living and everything else that goes with it. And they just want somebody to take charge and really run things. And I think the biggest failing of Starmer for the past couple of years, you know, he won this huge landslide victory in 2024, was he never really articulated any kind of a clear vision or never really did anything bold or substantial. And I think as a result, over time, well, over the past couple of years anyway, whatever political capital he had evaporated and people just really turned on him. So I think, you know, Burnham's going to face a lot of the same questions. He's going to have to deliver pretty quickly. It's going to be a very short honeymoon period if he, in fact, is the leader, which looks likely. And he's going to have to move a lot faster than Starmer did.
4: What should we know about him?
21: You know, Andy Burnham, he was a member of parliament for quite a while, from 2001 to 2017. He held some cabinet positions under Tony Blair and Gordon Brown. He ran for the leadership twice and lost. Then he went to be mayor of Greater Manchester in 2017, and he has won some plaudits for turning around the city's transportation system, its transit system, taking it over, public ownership of it, and was reelected in 2021 by a much larger majority, over 60% of the vote. So he has proven to be a popular politician, and I think Labour MPs in Westminster are sort of looking to him and hoping that he can translate that local popularity to a national popularity, because right now Labour is miles behind Reform And if at least Burnham can show that he can take on reform, then I think Labour MPs think that maybe they can get to the next election with a fighting chance.
4: What is the primary issue set right now for people in the UK that's driving the lack of popularity for Labour and the converse for their opponent?
21: I think that the real question mark has been the economy. You know, the economy here is kind of stuck in neutral. It really hasn't grown much at all. Inflation isn't bad, but it's still high enough that people are concerned about the price of gas and everything else. You know, the war in Iran hits hard here because Britain does import a fair bit of oil and doesn't have a lot of storage. So that kind of thing impacts the UK. And so I think there's just a general malaise about the direction the country's going. And Starmer just hasn't provided the leadership that people really want.
4: And what about the issue of immigration? How is that factoring into, I guess, particularly what's going on with Farage and even to the right of Farage?
21: It does. And I mean, when you talk about immigration, you're really looking at the small boats, the boats that cross over from Calais, which is, you know, it's a number. It's a big number. It's 40,000. But in the grand scheme of immigration, it's not a huge number. But nonetheless, it's very high profile. This government has brought those numbers down a bit. They've done some arrangements with France. They've increased patrolling and that kind of thing. However, that remains a very difficult issue for the government always. And Burnham's going to have to deal with it. And yes, it's what Farage has glommed onto and certainly been a lot of the reason for his success. And we'll see how Burnham deals with it, because it is still a very big, high-profile problem.
4: And what about what's going on in the right? So when might there be an election, and why are other parties outpacing the Labour Party in popularity right now?
21: Well, I mean, that's the thing. The Labour has a couple of years before they have to call another election. Now, there's some suggestion that Burnham might want to move faster. But, you know, the political climate here is incredibly divided. I mean, you just look at, you know, Reform, a party that didn't exist a few years ago, is now way ahead of most opinion polls. The Green Party has come on very strong in local elections last month. Wales has switched from Labour. Labour ruled Wales for 100 years. It's now run by a nationalist party called Plaid. The SNP still rules Scotland, and Sinn Féin is kind of the majority party in Northern Ireland. So you've got all of these different parties, and the two traditional parties here, Labour and the Conservatives, are falling behind the other one. So it's going to be interesting to see how Burnham kind of reinvigorates the fortunes of Labour, just as Kemi Badenoch is trying to do with the Conservative Party. And then we'll see if he does call an early election, or if they're just going to wait and hang on till 2028 when they really have to go to the polls.
4: Do you have a gut feeling about Burnham's ability to reinvigorate the Labour Party, to address the kind of issue sets that Starmer was unable to be to?
21: I think he is a much better communicator than Starmer. Starmer was flat, didn't have a lot of personality, and that really, I think, hurt him a lot when you're trying to manage an economy that's kind of going nowhere. You really at least want to be able to show you've got some kind of vision or some kind of spunk, if you will. And I think Burnham can do that, but the challenges remain. The economy is in trouble. Public finances are very, very stretched. He doesn't have a lot of room to maneuver fiscally. So he still faces the same problems. And whether or not just, you know, talking up a big game is going to be enough, I don't know. But I think that, you know, he's going to have to do some pretty bold action, and he's going to have to really tackle a lot of things that Starmer, for whatever reason, didn't manage to.
4: Okay, I'll leave it there. Paul, really appreciate the analysis this afternoon. Thank you.
21: Okay, thank you.
4: Thanks a lot. Paul Waldie is the Europe correspondent for the Globe and Mail, joining us live there to talk about Keir Starmer's resignation. As you heard there, Andy Burnham looks very likely to take over as leader. That could happen in a matter of weeks. An election could be a number of years off, or if he's able to reverse fortunes for the Labour Party, perhaps sooner. Of course, we've also got our eye on what's going on with the Conservatives out in the UK, and even other parties to the right of the Conservatives who are polling at very high numbers at this moment. So a pretty interesting test case over in the UK of a whole lot of political things, and we'll keep our eye there. Lots of reaction coming in as well from around the world on the resignation of Keir Starmer, including from Prime Minister Mark Carney, who talked about the amount of work that they did together and sort of commended him on his leadership.
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1: Thursday, June 25th, the parliamentary sitting is all done, and the Prime Minister today went to the press gallery and held a press conference to talk about this year and this sitting in particular and take questions from reporters. He did so on a wide array of subjects, including from my next guest. Abigail Beeman is a CTV National News correspondent. And Abigail is here with me in studio. She asked, you asked about the comments that Ambassador Hoekstra made on this show and on Power Play, basically saying a deal is nowhere close, not even a framework of a deal, even though that July 1st deadline to renew CUSMA is staring us down. Abigail asked the Prime Minister, and we'll get her take on this in a second, but I'll play you the clip first, asked the Prime Minister if he agrees with that.
2: What I have seen with the President is that you're not close to make a deal and then you make a deal. I've seen that in different cases. It doesn't mean the deals are good deals, but it means being prepared, having done the work, knowing what you want. So both things can be true.
1: Hi, Abigail.
3: Hi.
1: So the first thing I noted earlier was, like, we never really actually get answers that say much on Canada-US. They're very notoriously, especially the Prime Minister, tight-lipped about all of that. It was interesting the way that he said, like, oh, you don't have a deal and then you do all of a sudden. It was sort of like actually conceding that the ambassador in some ways is right insofar as, like, it's going to be Trump and him that make that happen.
3: Well, exactly. For this government, I think that the Prime Minister was saying a lot, and it was interesting to hear him make that point because that's a point we hear from many other people around the Prime Minister, but I haven't heard him be so direct before. And to say that sort of both things can be true with the ambassador saying nowhere close to a deal and, you know, something could turn the corner and change was interesting too. But we didn't get sort of any substantive clarity as to whether the U.S. has any clarity as to whether they want a CUSMA deal or what happens next. I thought it was interesting that when the Prime Minister was first asked about his call with Donald Trump, he said that the President called him and he talked about it being a constructive, lengthy conversation. Hegseth was on the call as well, and he really focused on the situation in the Middle East, and he talked about structural discussions that they had for both like near and long-term goals there, and that those were obviously under wraps and he wasn't going to share more details. But it stood out to me that he didn't mention trade or the Canada-US relationship at all, which is why I went back to that. And then he said to me, no, we didn't discuss CUSMA at all. So
1: great
3: that,
1: question, by the way, that you asked that. It was, it was shocking. Like,
3: I really, yeah, it almost caught me off guard because, I mean, we have CUSMA, this deadline is just around the corner. And yes, everybody will be quick to jump on me that July 1st isn't a cliff to fall off. I must have heard that 1,000 times by now, but that deadline, you know, is still there next week. We know there's going to be a trilateral meeting. And we heard from your interview with Ambassador Hoekstra that he believes the next steps are really at the prime ministerial presidential level.
1: Well, yeah, let's talk about that, because then you put that comment as well to the Prime Minister, and here is how the Prime Minister responded to that.
2: Ultimately, a breakthrough, if you will, on this will be at that level. We operate a little differently. We're very team oriented here in Canada, so it matters. You know, Madame Charette, Dominic LeBlanc, Ambassador Wiseman, the provincial premiers, all of that feeds into our preparations for this, knowing what we want, what we don't.
1: So what did you make of that?
3: Yeah, you know, a few things to pick apart there. There was a very like Canadiana element there that, hey, we're a team. It's not just the president coming out and making a declaration or the prime minister coming out and doing the same. We have this great Team Canada approach there that he was clear to outline. But what really stuck for me is that he also said, no, we didn't discuss CUSMA. So if the American view is that really it's up to the president to decide whether it's Team Canada or a prime ministerial position, but you're not going to discuss this the week before this deadline happens. And obviously the Middle East is extremely critical right now. So that's was my takeaway there.
1: I think it also to me substantiates actually the characterization that things are very far away.
3: Right.
1: Because he did characterize it as if there's a breakthrough, it's going to be him and I. But the fact that they're not even talking about it logically then leads me to assume that they're not close to being at a point where that quote unquote breakthrough can happen, because it's not even on their radar when they're talking one on one for a lengthy discussion, as he described it.
3: Right, exactly. So to me, it means that the ambassador's comments from your interview early this week is really like stands the test of time.
1: Which is shocking because all of us were taking them with a grain of salt, because you never know, right? 10 hours later, Donald Trump could say something different, and all of a sudden, all of that is. He even offered caveats to his own remarks on a couple of occasions, saying I've been wrong many times before. So it looks like that is the status quo heading into July 1st. I wanted to play for our audience and get your take as well on some of the other things that the Prime Minister talked about. One of them, he was asked on a couple of occasions about the Alberta referendum, whether he's going to go to Stampede, what the pitch to stay in Canada from his and the federal government's perspective will look like on the ground this summer. Here's a little bit of what he said about the referendum.
2: This is a real referendum. It's not, you know, question about a question, free option. It's a dangerous bluff. This is, we're literally at 10 years anniversary of Brexit. And I saw firsthand what gets sold in these referenda, that everything's going to be easy, that you can keep your passport, you can keep the currency, you can stay in the country and leave it at the same time. You get all the benefits, but another thing. And you see what's happened in the United Kingdom.
1: So he also said at some points Canada is worth fighting for. He said he's going to go to Stampede. What was your general impression of his remarks on Alberta separation?
3: So we've heard him reference Brexit before. I think this is at least the second time, but I had not heard him speak to it this clearly, talking about some of those smaller detail elements about currencies, about passports. I had not heard him come out this strongly about this in sort of a warning. And I was glad to hear that clip again, because when I was in the room, he sort of swallowed his word on it's a dangerous bluff. So I was glad to hear that back, that that is indeed what he said. It's a dangerous bluff. Earlier in the press conference, a French reporter asked him, the Globe and Mail reported earlier this week that there is a new special advisor on the Alberta referendum. And the French reporter was asking, like, well, what about the situation in Quebec? And he talked in French about sort of how the Alberta situation, he described it as, you know, more imminent and with a more of a sense of urgency. So he did, you know, come out. It'll be interesting to see how his push for a united Canada plays out at Stampede and in the months ahead. And of course, as he usually is, was quick to point out that Alberta is his home province and he'd be happy to get back there.
1: He talks to Danielle Smith all the time. Talked to her 2 days ago, which leads me to believe I think there's something else brewing next week for that pipeline. Okay, two other quick things I wanted to touch on really quickly. 24 Sussex. He says he's good. That was kind of the shocking moment of the press conference. 24 Sussex is where the Prime Minister, for everyone listening, is supposed to live. It's so decrepit and destroyed that the Prime Minister cannot, any Prime Minister, not just this one, but the last one too, can't live there. He said he's going to make an announcement tomorrow.
3: Yeah, that was there was a lot of reaction in the room. I think somebody yelled, get your popcorn, because it's been such a political hot potato with prime ministers who don't want to touch it. And the truth is, many people will tell you that, you know, Canada doesn't have an appropriate official residence for the leader of a G7 nation. And you hear a lot of grumbling, especially from people in the Global Affairs Department, about there being nowhere to host foreign leaders when they come to town. So people who watch this just too closely are extremely interested to see what will happen tomorrow at this announcement. He has said previously that he would like future prime ministers to live there. This obviously is not an overnight solution, whatever he decides that the government should do, but will be interesting to hear more on that tomorrow.
1: I'm wondering also, because I know there's some efforts on the behalf of previous prime ministers like Jean Chrétien and Stephen Harper. I don't know if they're going to be there, but if they're going to, you know, they'll put their weight, like if this, I have the sense that they won't do this alone, that they'll come out with some sort of a, like, you know, we're all in this to say this thing needs to actually get, you know, so there needs to be somewhere official for the prime minister to live.
3: Right. And that's, I think that's what a lot of people will be watching. I've heard that for a long time. Like, will those past prime ministers get involved in some sort of bipartisan push to carry out this project? But yeah, it's an important question.
1: And I have like 30 seconds left, but no decision on by-elections. There's a whole bunch of them, six,
3: that's
1: right?
3: Six by-elections. And he was asked, like, are you worried about your majority, essentially? You know, everybody can do the math, was sort of his answer. And what he did say that was interesting was that he doesn't think they'll be held on the same day. So I'm not sure why, or he didn't elaborate.
1: Doesn't want to lose
3: why.
1: The majority in one
3: day.
1: Well,
3: there you go. In one day, it'll be a slow drip, perhaps. I don't know.
1: Or not at all.
3: So, but he said that he hasn't made a decision.
1: Okay. Abigail, thanks so much. CTV National News correspondent Abigail Beeman.
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1: So we've been talking about CUSMA a lot, particularly today with the interview with the U.S. ambassador. And we've been talking about the politics ahead of this July 1st deadline. I thought it was a great opportunity to talk about what exactly that deadline means and what it doesn't mean. And nobody better to garner some expertise from than William Pellerin, partner in the International Trade Group at Macmillan LLP. Hi, Mr. Pellerin. Good to have you back on the show. Thanks for making the time.
10: It's absolutely my pleasure, Vashi.
1: I appreciate it. So July 1st, what does it mean and what doesn't it mean?
10: Yeah, great question, because there's a lot of misinformation circulating out there. So what we know it means is that the parties are supposed to meet in accordance with the terms of the trade agreement to decide whether to extend it for a further 16-year period beyond the term that it's already supposed to go. So long story short, this agreement was entered into 6 years ago, and there's a marker that was put into the agreement that says at the six-year mark, which is July 1st of this year, the parties have to get together and review the agreement to decide whether to extend it for another 16 years, though it still has 10 years to go today. So the agreement has another 10 years to go. And then at the end of that 10 years, do we want another 16-year period? All in, 26 years potentially left on this. What the agreement is not doing is expiring, right? So there's been a lot of talk here, and if we don't renew it, then it's going to go away. That's not true. Now, parties can withdraw from the agreement on 6 months' notice. And I think that's where a lot of things are happening. There's some confusion because the U.S. president is threatening a little bit to leave it. But unless someone triggers a withdrawal, there's still 10 years left. And what we're actually talking about is whether to extend it further.
1: So the ambassador, for example, said, like, nowhere close to any kind of framework. So let's say, for the sake of argument, absolutely nothing occurs in the next week. They have a virtual meeting on the 1st, and they just say, okay, we agree to keep talking. Does the agreement continue as is?
10: Exactly. That is exactly what happens. The agreement continues as is, and every year for now until the next 10 years, they're going to meet again on July 1st to decide whether to trigger the extension of the 16-year period. So this is all very good news for Canada, because we're happy with the agreement generally, so long as it is respected. And therein lies the rub, right? Because ultimately, as we all know, the U.S. administration is not respecting the agreement as it stands. And this is really what's forcing Canada back to the negotiation table.
1: And so if on July 1st, the two sides, like if they agree to keep talking, and as you said, like it goes to this sort of review process, does that mean that like we go through this sort of drama every year? And is there a wider impact, let's say, for example, with respect to uncertainty in the economy to all that?
10: Absolutely. So what this means, that's exactly right. Every year we're going to be sitting here, getting together with Mexico and the United States, and there will be this debate as to whether to extend the agreement for 16 years past 2036. Now, if that doesn't drag on, if that just happens once or twice, it probably won't create too much of a crisis in the business community. And I think there's still an expectation that this agreement is good for everyone in North America, that U.S. businesses want this. And so I don't think anyone thinks that that won't eventually happen. But if it keeps dragging on and we get, you know, 5 or 6 years down the road and no one has, we haven't triggered the extension, then that really does become a problem.
1: And the other option that you mentioned that is being surmised about just because of the rhetoric at times employed by the president around terminating, et cetera, is this option that any party has to, I think it is give, I think you said 6 months, it's give written notice that, basically

0: for sure a collapse in trade, massive amount of uncertainty in the market, and real questions as to what finds its place. So the agreement would continue in force as between Canada and Mexico, leaving this big gap in the middle of the most economically powerful party. And that would be a huge issue, no question.
1: My second question on that is, now that we have seen, for example, the pushback to the tariff regime play out in the Supreme Court in the United States, like, is there, does the president have the power to unilaterally withdraw the United States from the agreement?
0: Yeah, I think that's the key question that Congress would have to get involved into that decision. I suspect that the president may try to do it. He's taken a lot of actions on trade. Like, if he wanted to go down that path, he would probably try to do it of his own volition. And then we'd be back at a place where the courts would have to rule, like they have on his unilateral tariffs, that this is not a power that lies exclusively with the executive branch and that Congress does have to be involved, in the same way as Congress had to provide the authority for him to enter into the trade agreement in the first place. So I'm not an expert on U.S. constitutional law and what would happen there, but I can tell you it would be quite messy.
1: So I guess the reason I ask is because obviously there would be a dramatic impact even if Trump did something formal like issued written notice. But it's, even then, is it fair to say that it's not necessarily a guarantee that the entire thing falls apart 6 months to the day later?
0: I think that's right. I think that there's a lot of very, very strong business interests in the United States that we have heard, even in the U.S. consultations on CUSMA, that really want this to continue in place. The U.S. businesses benefit from the CUSMA. I know there's a lot of politics around this. The U.S. president said it's a terrible deal. But ultimately, all three parties do benefit from the integration provided by the CUSMA.
1: Okay, we shall see. Mr. Pellerin, thanks so much for your analysis this afternoon. I appreciate it.
0: My pleasure. Thanks for having me.
1: Thank you. William Pellerin is a partner in the International Trade Group at McMillan LLP, an expert, obviously, in Canada-U.S. trade, with some clarity there on what does and what doesn't happen on July 1st. The bottom line, unless Trump says puts it in writing that I'm leaving in 6 months, the deal will not fall apart. It will just be subject to annual reviews, unless, of course, some sort of agreement can be arrived at, though the U.S. ambassador did throw some cold water on the prospect of that. Who knows if that in and of itself is a negotiating tactic, but did say that there's, no concept of a framework or details that look to be arrived at before July 1st.
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9: From the national newsroom of the Canadian Press, I'm Lisa Laporte. The one-week-old agreement between the U.S. and Iran is in jeopardy. The U.S. military fired strikes at Iran again Saturday after a drone attack on a cargo ship in the Strait of Hormuz. Here's ABC's senior White House correspondent, Selena Wang.
10: That memorandum of understanding Trump signed with Iran is already fraying. Bahrain, home to a major U.S. military base, says Iranian drones targeted its territory, accusing Iran of exporting chaos and undermining regional stability. Since the war began, Tehran has repeatedly attacked neighboring Gulf states in retaliation for U.S. and Israeli attacks.
9: Iran has launched drone and missile attacks against both Bahrain and Kuwait after the renewed U.S. airstrikes. Hope is fading in Venezuela as rescue crews race to find survivors 3 days after devastating earthquakes killed at least 1,400 people. Frustration is mounting as survivors accuse the government of falling short, saying many rescues have been carried out by ordinary people using little more than

0: their bare hands and basic tools. Another wildfire has forced residents of Lynn Lake, Manitoba, from their homes less than a year after repeated evacuations emptied the northern community. Officials say every scheduled evacuation flight left full on Saturday, with the remaining residents expected to be flown out as worsening conditions keep crews on the defensive. BC Premier David Eby says he's approaching his first ever trip to China with both excitement and caution. He says the trip will focus on drumming up customers and deals for BC companies with the province's second largest trading partner. Eby says the U.S. has been a good partner in the past, but the province is working to diversify after becoming too dependent on America.
1: British Columbians have asked the government very clearly to do the work to diversify our trade relationships around the world. As a government, we've set a goal that in the next 10 years, we want to double our international trade beyond where it is right now outside of the United States.
0: Eby's trip was scheduled between June 27th and July 3rd, but he says he's cutting it short to deal with the province's memorandum of understanding with the federal government.

0: And Lauryn Hill is said to be honored at the BET Awards on Sunday night in Los Angeles. The former Fugees singer, who went solo with her genre-defying 1998 debut album, The Miseducation of Lauryn Hill, will receive the Living Legend Icon Award. This is the Canadian Press.
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2: New report out, and this was done by AAA in the United States, but I suspect if it was done by CAA in Canada, you wouldn't get very much of a difference in the results. Driving.ca reports on this. David Booth is the author of the article. The AAA study reveals how many drivers are hypocrites. David Booth, good morning.
3: Good morning to you, Jerry.
2: Now, what do they mean by this?
3: Well, the top line numbers were something about 90% of the people surveyed said that anything to do with the phone, whether it was reading it, texting, or using it as a handheld, over 90% said that it was bad, it was dangerous, it was not good. On the other hand, something like 38% of those same people admitted they read their phones while they were driving. 28% reported sending a text or an email, and 10% of those people said they were scrolling through social media. So, you know, I mean, it's kind of hard to take their remonstrations against using a phone seriously at all.
2: Well, I think that, sure, but that's part of human behavior, isn't it? That if you were asked in sort of a cold laboratory sort of setting, we would say this and this and this and this, but our behavior in the moment is often different.
3: Oh, yeah. I mean, you know, how we vote, for instance, is meaningless compared to how we spend our money, as far as I'm concerned. But there was more. I mean, drowsy driving, you know, 95% of the people said you should stop right away. 20% said they'd done it in the last month. So, you know, I mean, it is amazing amount of hypocrisy. I'm surprised the AAA put out both numbers, both the numbers that say people are against it, but then admitting how many people break their own rules. I'm really surprised about that.
2: Okay, I want to talk to you about the drowsy driving, because I'll tell you experience that I had. I mean, I have had a situation where I suddenly, you know, bolt awake and realize I had fallen asleep. It actually happened on the motorcycle once, and I was with a group of people. Like, when we stopped, they said, well, what was that all about? Because, you know, I almost was off into the ditch. But I was driving between Chicago and Minneapolis on the main highway, and it was late at night, and I was so super tired, I just thought, I'm going to fall asleep and go off the road. So I literally pulled off the expressway just to the side of the road and turned the car off and went to sleep. And I was awakened by a cop banging on the window. And he said, what are you doing? And I said, well, I was afraid of falling asleep. And I did fall asleep here. I didn't want to keep driving. And he said, well, 15 miles up the road or something, there's one of those roadside deals, whatever they're called, like a truck stop.
3: Kind of,
2: yeah. You know, you should have gone there. And I said, well, what'd you want me to do? Fall asleep and go off the road on the way there? And he didn't give me a ticket or anything. He just said, well, you can't be stopping out here on the freeway. You can't do that. Okay. And then he left. And he was right. But I sort of feel like I did what I had to do in the moment.
3: Well, I mean, I guess it all depends. How sleepy were you? Like, by the way, I've almost fallen asleep on my motorcycle too.
2: Yeah.
3: But that all said, I mean, if you were literally going to drive off the road, on the other hand, how do you know how far the next lay-by is? I mean, that's another thing. One good thing about this study, though, it did say that the people studied actually noticed some good behavior from other people's driving. There, you know, we often criticize the other as a much worse driver than ourselves. They said that almost 90% saw other drivers obeying school zone speed limits, slowing in construction areas, and adjusting their speed in poor weather, and exercising caution around cyclists, which is obviously important. So there is some good behavior. The one thing that was very interesting, a very low percentage of people considered speeding a dangerous behavior. It was less than 50%. It was of all the things, the attributes that the AAA called a dangerous activity, it was the lowest that these people acknowledged as truly dangerous. I thought that was very, very interesting.
2: Okay, would you agree with that? Because I think people are maybe thinking about optimal conditions. I think, can if it's the speed limit is, let's say, 90 and there's little to no traffic and I'm going 120, yes, I'm breaking the law, but I think I could handle that. It's the person going in and out of the lanes to try to go 30 kilometers faster than everybody
3: Yeah,
2: else.
3: but that's different from that's not speeding, that's dangerous driving.
2: Yeah.
3: And I could tell you, like, I'm over in Europe right now. I've been here for about a month, and I've been driving a lot of different cars. It's my job, and I've been driving on the autobahns and the autostradas, and I feel a lot safer here driving a lot faster than I do back home. And it's borne out by some of the numbers. There are fewer deaths on an autobahn than there are on a Canadian highway. And so, the people, when it comes to speeding, people mistake simple grade 10 physics, the idea that the faster you go, the more harm something happens with when you hit it, as opposed to, the fact that speed will always cause that collision. So, those are two different aspects.
2: Yeah.
3: And so, as I said, I feel safer, and I've checked on the statistics because I write the articles about it. There isn't necessarily a direct correlation between deaths and the number of and the speed. If you assume you're having a set amount, a number of collisions, then speed will always be a factor. But it doesn't work that way.
2: Okay, well, as you just pointed out, you're in Italy right now, and you go off to Europe for like a month at a time to drive sports cars around. That's your job. I don't know how you put up with
3: It's hell. It's hell. It's hell. And sometimes I have to drive motorcycles too. Twist my arm. Twist my arm. Twist my arm.
2: All
3: Twist my
2: right.
3: arm.
2: Okay,
3: It's hell. It's hell.
2: yeah, I know. So, here's the thing where I disagree with the law. I get what the law is, but I disagree with it. And that is, obviously, if I'm driving my car and I'm in traffic and I'm looking at my phone, I'm texting on my phone, I'm making myself dangerous. But if I am stopped at a red light with my foot on the brake and I look at my phone, I don't see why that's a problem.
3: I can't disagree with that, to be honest with you. You're stopped. I think the actual wording of the law is that you're still in control of a motor vehicle, and like that. So it is something. How can I say it? I've done that one offense, and I would be very interested in this study, for instance, when 38% said they were scrolling through their social media, how what percentage of that 38% were only doing so while they were at a stop sign, or not a stop sign, but a stop light, where you know how long you're going to be there.
2: Yeah.
3: I think it is a mitigating factor. I think what the law enforcement types are worried about is that you'll take off from that stop light, still looking at the thing, and not be able to pick up a car running a red light on the other side, probably looking at their cell
2: Yeah.
3: phone. But anyways, that said, I'm in a complete agreement with you. I have a little more sympathy for somebody that only does it at a stoplight. It's not legal, though. It's not
2: Yeah, I know
3: legal.
2: that. Okay, so I'm going to make an assumption about the person who sent this text. All right. This person wrote, "If people wouldn't camp out in the left lane, there'd be no need for weaving in and out of lanes. This is the person who drives dangerously and justifies it that it's everybody else's fault."
3: Left lane bandits are a pain. There's no question about it. I mean, and I've written sarcastically, of course, that you should be able to bazooka them out of the road. Sarcastically, I don't mean bazooka. Maybe throw a rock. Anyways, my point is, that said, it doesn't justify what you see. And typically what you see is traffic moving when it gets really stupid and dangerous is traffic is running at about 120 on a highway and somebody's weaving in and out trying to get over at, to continue at 140 or 150. And that's starting to get really stupid. Yeah. I mean, get behind them, honk their horn, flash your lights, make their life miserable. I got no problem with that. I mean, they shouldn't, left lane bandits shouldn't be hogging the fast lane.
2: All right.
3: The weaving in and out. I mean, even with motorcycles, I mean, I split lanes and it's very common over here. But the concept of weaving in and out of traffic at high speeds just because I want to go 10 kilometers an hour faster than the prevailing speed, that doesn't make any sense. You know, I feel way too vulnerable to do that on two wheels or four.
2: Okay, if I were a billionaire, here's the thing I would gift the city. I would pay for a helicopter with a big magnet to take some people just right out of traffic.
3: Okay. You know, that's probably more politically correct than my idea about the bazooka.
2: David Booth is the motormouthdriving.ca. Good to spend time with you. Thanks very much.
3: Thanks for having me.
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2: All right, here are two competing themes doled out as sage advice to college graduates. The first is, do what you love and the money will follow. The supposed practicality of that is that when you do what you love, you'll focus. You won't feel work is a sacrifice. And if the money's never huge, at least you spent your life being happy and fulfilled. The second piece, one that is relatively new, I think, is to say it's better to find something you can make good money from and learn to love it. You will love having a nice house, a nice car, the ability to take your family to some cool place on vacation. That's how it used to work. Then we got into this do what you love kind of thing. Which of those makes sense to you? I started thinking about this after a conversation this morning on a panel on Moore in the Morning, and John commented that it never occurred to him to not want to go to school every day. I replied, it occurred to me every day, unless there was a sports or music event I was a part of that day. And then Scott Reed said,
25: well, first of all, I would go to home for him so that I was marked present and my mother wasn't called at work. Then I would immediately boot it to the parking lot of the Brewers Retail, where I would wait until it opened at 11. And then my buddies and I would sit in a field somewhere very nearby the school and drink beer until roughly 2:30, when we'd wander back into the school, play cards in the locker area, and then attend whatever sporting practice was on that season at 3:30. So I was a devoted attendee of school, and I'd be captured as present according to these marks. Look,
2: well, we got into this as we were talking about whether more testing, as the Ontario government is proposing, is a good idea. But Scott said, despite his lax attitude towards school, he did well enough.
25: I love this politically. I think it's a winner. I don't think it works, though. I think it satisfies people's notional desire for empirical, across-the-board objective testing. And it doesn't exist. It's a fantasy. And I always did great on exams. But, like, I would literally not attend class, and I would go in, and because I could write three essay questions, I would ace an exam just on BS and a little bit of God-given writing talent. And then I would sit next to some guy who was twice as smart and three times as hardworking as me, and he would flunk because exams would absolutely paralyze and cripple him. So I don't know what the answer is, but there must be and ought to be a level of subjectivity to marking. And as someone who now teaches a course at a university, I'm telling you that that's the truth of it. It's not popular. It won't win you votes. But let's not pretend that everybody gets marked on an exam and then that gives us an honest reading and tiering of every single student. It's not how the real world works.
2: Pretty interesting that he describes spending his school day sitting in a field drinking beer, and now he teaches a class at university. But what he talks about is that's kind of how I got by in school. I didn't go drinking, but while I was physically in school most days, I wasn't there mentally. I picked up enough along the way and was good at the BS and writing that Scott referenced, so I passed all the classes. My parents were told repeatedly, Jerry could do better. Well, yeah, sure I could have. I didn't care. After graduating, I went on to the things I do care about. There's three of them. Radio, writing, and hey, listen to me. They go together well. I make a good living from it. Now, not so much in the beginning, but I never feel like not coming in. My two younger sisters are retired on a pension. They worked for the government. My brother is in the process of retiring. He's also younger than me. He's a lawyer. I don't think money's going to be an issue for him. I'm the eldest, and I'm still working. They've done what they wanted to do, and that's a good thing. I didn't want to do any of what they did. Sure, I could have done a civil service job. Nothing wrong with that. I could have done it for 40 years and retired with a pension. But I don't think I would have enjoyed it at all. Carolyn Chen is an associate professor at the University of California, Berkeley. She's the author of the book Work Pray Code, When Work Becomes Religion in Silicon Valley. And she writes, back in the 1950s and 60s, most white-collar people considered work a sacrifice of time necessary to build a life outside of it. It was in their families, communities, softball leagues, churches, temples, unions, and political clubs, and not work where white-collar workers sought passion, love, and authenticity. She says that you can put forth the effort to love the work you do and the company you work for, but the work and the company in the end will not love you back. Now let's circle back. Which is it? Find a job you can make money from. Do it. Build a life that affords you the kinds of things you want to do while trying to love the work. Or do what you want, what you care about, where your passion lies. I think it's the passion route. What if I had taken a government job, worked there for 35 years, thinking I'd build a happy retirement from my pension, didn't like the job, and then died a year before retirement? I mean, I thought about that years ago. That didn't appeal to me. What do you think? I have a text message here. I'm a professional artist. I've worked my tail off so that by now I can do what I love for a living. Someone else writes, we get text messages, and happy to get yours at 416-872-1010. You can also call that number, 416-872-1010. My son, who is a new high school teacher, had a job for 5 months teaching art. Today, one of his students said, I wouldn't have to come in many days of school except for your class. And this person writes, my heart sings. I can see where there would be a tremendous amount of satisfaction if you're a teacher and you know you're reaching people. They comment to you that you're reaching them, that you have a positive impact on them. I know there are people who are teachers and they have a passion for it, so they're doing both. They have a good job that will afford a good pension, and they look forward to going to work. Someone writes in, don't have a job you hate. Here's Louie. What do you think?
0: Morning, Jerry. I'm somebody who followed my passion. I was a chef. I became a chef at 18, and now I own a restaurant at 44. I've owned it for 10 years. And I can tell you that both approaches can lead to a happy life. Neither is wrong. It's what you make of it. I think the most important thing you can learn from school isn't necessarily the individual lessons, but the learning how to learn, right, is the number one thing. And I think that's why it's important to attend. You have to learn how to learn, right? That will apply to anything. Then you can go and make good money and enjoy your money on your hobbies that make you happy, or you might be able to get lucky and chase your passion into a life that also makes you good money and provides security and all that. But security and money are the two things that you need. They're requisites for happiness. And so you have to pursue those two things regardless of the path you take.
2: What restaurant do you have?
0: It's a little spot in Woodbridge. It's called Artigiano.
2: Artigiano? It's an Italian restaurant?
0: Yes, sir. Lunch only, fine dining.
2: Lunch only, fine dining.
0: I told you, I chased my passion. I didn't want to work 14 shifts a week. And so it was going to work this way or it wasn't.
2: Yeah, I know that the first time I noticed that there, it was when I was living in Brandon, Manitoba, and there was a restaurant there that did breakfast and then they did lunch and they were just stormed with people for lunch. And then about 1:30 or 2 in the afternoon or something, they shut down. That was it. There was no dinner. And I thought, that's smart. You don't have to spend your life there. All right. Thanks very much, Louis.
0: You're welcome, Jerry. Thank you.
2: Yeah, appreciate it. Here is Dan.
1: Hey, Jerry.
2: Hi.
1: It's a complex kind of issue, but I remember asking my dad one time, I said, you know, he came over to the country to here, and I go, Pa, like, how come you're doing what you're doing? And he said, I had no choice. You know, you have five brothers, you're poor, you live in the country, and you start working when you're 12. This is what you do. And then he became very good at it, and it was, he never complained, he never mentioned it. It's just he supported the family with it. But he didn't have a higher education, and I think the way we're talking about it, we all assume we're privileged that we have this option, that we can, you know, everyone has university. You know, a generation ago, Jerry, only 20-30% of people went to post-secondary education. Everyone else found a job somehow and made a living out of it.
2: Yeah, but oftentimes, Dan, I would say that I think your father did what he had to do, and he maybe took satisfaction out of providing for his family. But oftentimes people say they have no choice. That's not true. They have chosen not to have a choice. The other thing is you can do what you're passionate about, and it isn't necessarily true the money will follow. You'll just have to take the consequences and decide what's most important to you.
1: Okay. Well, the first one is he had limited choices. Let's put it that way. Coming from his background and where they were at geographically, and you know, then when you come here and you hit the ground running and you don't have English as part of your skill set, mm-hmm. you have limited choices. But there's also do your job and do it well. I've taken pleasure in all the jobs I've had, blue collar, factory work, or to my own career. It's always, you know, you strive to be the best you can and find some kind of satisfaction from being the best you can. And that's good enough, you know, to find satisfaction, not happiness or passion, but satisfaction.
2: Okay.
1: The second part of what you said, oh, passion.
2: Yeah.
1: No, but how do you define success? Is it just money? Because that's
2: not
1: success. It can be miserable. You know, you can make $250,000 and be absolutely miserable.
2: That's right. Here's how I define success in a societal basis. You can decide for yourself. You can pay your bills. After that, it's up to you.
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2: So there's a big heat wave in France, apparently, and they have done a couple of things. Because of the heat wave, they have restricted outdoor sports. They don't want somebody to die from heat stroke. I get that. Here's the other one that's just, I don't get this. They have restricted public alcohol consumption. There must be something about this I don't understand. But I was first sent the story by my son, Tanner, who is a restaurateur, bartender, and chef. And it's his show, Flavor Files, I participate in. And we run here Saturday evenings at 7 p.m. So, Tanner, good morning.
41: Good morning. Great to be back.
2: Okay. It's good to have you. What is the deal here? Why are they worried about alcohol consumption? You know, you would kind of think, hey, it's really hot out. There's nothing like a good cold beer.
41: There's nothing better than a good cold beer. But as temperatures have reached over 40 degrees Celsius or over 100 degrees Fahrenheit, at outdoor public events, they have banned alcohol in as many as half the regions in France right now because alcohol consumption dehydrates you. And it's generally paired with other outdoor activities. And the government believes that if people are drinking outdoors and partying, especially at the nationwide festival of music that they're hosting, people will get dehydrated, they'll be in danger, and they could potentially die.
2: Okay, so there's nothing that feels better on a super hot day than a cold beer, but actually, physiologically, it's not the right thing to do. Is that the deal?
41: Well, that's what they're saying, but I live in Texas, and it gets a lot hotter than 40 degrees down here. And I'll tell you, if they came for our margaritas and beer, the government would have anarchy on their hands.
2: All right. Well, this whole idea of having hot drinks on hot days and cold drinks on cold days and all of that kind of stuff came up on the show Cheers, and here's what took place.
42: Well, what I can't fathom is how one can drink ice-cold beer in freezing weather.
43: Cliff, explanation, please.
42: Now, how do you know he has one?
0: $5 says he does, 10 says it's a doozy.
1: When the British rule the Punjab, $10 all the way. Drink steaming hot pots of tea on the hottest days of the year to balance out the inside and outside temperatures. See, conversely, drinking an ice-cold drink on a cold day actually results in a more comfortable body temperature.
42: All right. Why do you drink ice-cold beer on a hot day?
0: Mr. Clavin, what else are you going to do with it?
2: That's what it comes down to, Tanner. You've got cold beer. What else are you going to do with it?
41: Exactly. Cold beer needs to be drunk. I mean, good beer died for this. You have to be able to enjoy it.
2: All right. I want to ask you about another story, and you don't do drive-through at your restaurants, but you have certainly worked at a variety of restaurants and worked at one time on a project of trying to set up a restaurant that didn't have any people in it, just machinery. So I'm sure you can respond to this. It's an article from the CBC. Chatbots are starting to take the place of the person you would speak to at the drive-through. I mean, you drive up and a message comes up on the screen. Hello, I'm Julia. And you give the order and there's no human being that actually the AI takes the order. How do you respond to that?
41: Well, first of all, this is coming anyway. I mean, there are people who are going to be concerned about jobs being taken and the like, but this is coming regardless. It might be new to Canada. I have already done this. This has already started at Taco Bell here in Dallas, and I've driven through it. Unsurprised that it's come out. People are going to have a lot of feelings about it. But, you know, one thing that restaurateurs are saying is it's very hard for me to get a staff, period, to staff my restaurant. And so they're looking at this as a solution because then they need fewer people who can focus on food quality instead of talking to drunk people overnight.
2: Well, and one of the people running a White Castle who's quoted in this article says, well, the AI never calls in sick. And the other thing is, I got to believe that sitting there dealing with drunks or dealing with whatever, it's kind of boring probably as a job. And maybe they lose focus a little bit. And that's where you can have mistakes. The AI doesn't lose focus and it doesn't call in sick.
41: That's true. And it can be a good job. You know, my little brother worked overnight McDonald's drive through, and or as he referred to it on his resume, third shift customer support at a large multi-billion dollar international corporation.
2: Well, this is what's called resume polishing as opposed to lying.
41: Exactly. Yeah, I think he probably came clean once he was outside of high school. Yeah.
2: Yeah. All right. Well, that's a good high school job. But I want to expand on this a little bit. Just tell people about that that job you had for a summer, I think it was, working with some people who seriously had the money and were looking to develop a restaurant that had pretty much no people at all. You just came up and you typed in your order and then a machine brought it to you. Was that what they were trying to do?
41: Yeah, so that's what the technology was there to do. And there's a whole bunch of technology people and who had the bright idea that maybe somebody who understood flavor should be involved on this team.
2: Okay.
41: So the food could taste good at the end. But right, the idea was everything done by robots all the time. And while a lot of people will immediately react negatively to this, there are some really cool things that's going to help, specifically people who work late. People who work late, like I do. On Saturday night, I left work at 2:10 in the morning. Do you think there's a place that I can get a fresh, cooked, healthy, affordable meal? There isn't. But if you start to have restaurants that can do that, we were working on machinery that could cook you a fresh salmon on a beautiful salad, and it could do it at any time of day. At 2:45, I could have had a healthy, warm meal. And that's one of the things that's going to be enabled by this. And that's what I hope. I like to hope that the technology is going to be used to help solve food desert issues, to help solve late shift feeding. It can also hopefully make food more affordable. So there are uses of this technology that'll be negative, but like all technology, it's a tool, and there will be opportunities for people to do good while they're also doing well in their businesses. And that's what I hope to see from this stuff going forward.
2: Okay, that's good. But would you, as an entrepreneur, in the end, you have to make money. And so you look at that technology and you think, I'm here to make money. And yes, I employ people, but I don't have an obligation to employ more people than I need. So would you seize on something like this if you had drive-through and they said, and somebody came to you and said, we can set you up with a drive-through that works on AI, there's no people, that would be attractive to you, wouldn't it?
41: It would be attractive to any business owner to have something that can create consistency for you. And like I said, when I talk to restaurant people, their number one issue these days is the cost of food. And number two is having a consistent staff that can deliver the experience. And I don't see how any person can look at that problem and not say, this is something I've got to consider. This is something I'm probably going to have to roll out. And it's going to start in fast food, but 10 years from now, it's very possible that that same White Castle will have no people at all. There will be a little robot, you know, flipping the little burgers and stacking them and loading them in the box for you.
2: And every once in a while, a truck shows up and puts meat in the machine.
41: Oh, yeah, exactly. I mean, White Castle burgers are already made by a machine. There's not a human being punching that little, you know, punching the holes in the patties. They're loading those things right onto the grill from the freezer already. So really, the humans are just the last mile. They're just the delivery vehicle. And soon they won't be doing that either.
2: All right. Well, somebody just sent in a text message and doesn't understand why you would leave work and have the need for something good to eat. Why don't you just cook yourself something before you leave?
41: Okay. Well, I close my kitchen and let my entire staff go at 11 p.m., but I don't get to leave till 2 a.m. So I could make myself dinner, but then I have to clean up my entire kitchen. I mean, everybody could cook at home. If everybody was going to cook their food at home, then I wouldn't have a job and neither would any other restaurant's employee.
2: All right.
41: I get off work. I'm tired. I'm hungry. I'm normal.
2: All right. Tanner, of course, has Flavor Files, which I co-host with him. It runs on Saturday night at 7. And this week, we're going to do the patriotic version for the 1st and the 4th, okay, and how to have an effective backyard party and how to also include drinks and not have a crime scene on your hands, okay? So, Tanner, thanks very much. We'll be on the air Saturday night.
41: Good to be here.
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2: So the government has been moving to outlaw social media for young people. We have some reports that it's been tried and was not so successful in Australia, but yet that seems to be the direction that the government wants to go, maybe simply because saying you can control it that way is the easiest thing that government can do, and they'll put out an announcement like that and maybe a policy, and then, all right, when's lunch? We handled that for the population. But now we see the argument that a growing number of Gen Zers and baby boomers are quitting social media for their digital well-being as political polarization intensifies online. Well, that would solve the problem, I suppose, if that's the case. And joining me to talk about this, one of our youth reporters, Toronto-based journalist Hannah Elper. Good morning.
27: Good morning. How are you?
2: I'm well. How much time do you think you spend on social media?
0: Oh, way too often. I do not think that my screen time needs to be on the record right now.
2: That much, huh?
0: Oh, yeah, absolutely. And whether it's doom scrolling on TikTok or catching up on the news, it definitely has all combined to maybe an unhealthy amount. Yeah.
2: Okay. I am spending less and less time on X. I talked about this. I actually wrote about it in The Sun as well, Hannah, because a part of it was one frustrating incident that just kind of brought it all to a head, so to speak. Because I think that it used to be, back when it was Twitter in the early days, it was a good way to know what's going on in the world. And I suppose many, many things are first reported by somebody putting a post up on X. But then all that results after that is just all the haters and the ignorant, it seems to me, and it's upsetting. So I stay away from it a lot more than I used to.
0: Mm-hmm. Yeah, that's completely fair. And I think that you're not the only person that feels that way. I think that we now have seen and more than that feel the effects on social media on our mental health. We've seen the constant negative and often misinformed headlines and news that can come out of social media. So I definitely think that that's definitely a contributing factor to people, especially young people, really leading this drive away from social media. I think that also there, you mentioned the social media ban, and I think that's going to be really interesting to see if that's actually successful sort of in the efforts to drive people away. But I think that young people are really, in addition to wanting to sort of surround themselves with maybe more positive real life content outside the negative headlines and political polarizations, I think that young people have this desire and longing for nostalgia from past generations. You see this in dumb phones selling like crazy. And dumb phones are these apps that you can get on your phone that essentially block all social media apps and only keep the essential ones. So Uber, Maps, Camera, all that kind of stuff. But I also have friends that have gotten flip phones and have locked their iPhones away, and which is really interesting. So flip phones, Blackberries are also kind of making a comeback because I really think that people are longing for this nostalgia and they really want to do this larger digital detox and something more towards analog. And I think that you're also seeing that in a lot more real life events that sort of recommend and steer away from taking photos and using your phone and being online. So whether that's a new book bar that opened up, or book crawls or SIP lectures that are happening across bars, or artists not allowing phones and social media into venues. I think that you're seeing this as a huge wider trend right now.
2: Yeah, when you mentioned dumb phone, I thought you were talking about the flip phone and you're talking about an mm-hmm. app. Of course it is. It's an app. Now, I don't want to get rid of my smartphone. There is a lot of good use I get out of that phone. I have to manage this all myself. We're mm-hmm. talking about Gen Z here, people under 30. I wonder how you react to this though, Hannah, because when we start talking about very young children, I don't know why very young children need a smartphone at all. At most, they should have a flip phone if you think they need to be able to contact their parent at some random time.
0: Yeah, I completely agree with that. I think that I'm of the age group where we are digital natives, but we didn't grow up essentially with a phone in our hands from the time that we were 5 years old or even an iPad. And I think that that's definitely happening with a lot of earlier age groups, which I think is partly why the social media ban was implemented, and kind of we'll see if it actually is really enforced. But I think that it is, I definitely don't believe that young kids should have access to social media. Although I have to say that you were mentioning X, and I got my first X then Twitter account when I was 12 years old to talk about my advocacy that I was doing and learn about what was going on in the world and connect with other like-minded advocates at the time. And it was a really powerful tool for that. I don't think it's the same place as it is now, as I'm sure you agree. But I definitely think that young people, especially, yeah, young kids, shouldn't really have as much access to that. And I think especially since COVID-19, when we were forced to be so physically isolated, that hopefully young people and parents

0: and really just reading the headline, but I really challenge people to look at the different perspectives that are actually in stories and going to credible news sites. And I don't think that X and Twitter is as credible as it once was, and neither is every other social media route, especially with Bill C-18, the Online News Act that blocked all Canadian news from being on Meta. So Instagram, Facebook, it's a lot harder for people to learn. But that being said, I personally am not using social media less. I really respect the people that do, and I make time in my life for real in-person activities to connect with the people in my life. But I use social media for a lot of things in my life and to learn about what's going on in the world for sure.
1: Hannah Alper is here, and we're talking about a headline that says that Gen Zers are kind of leading the world in a drive away from social media. Gen Z would be people born in 2019 or something like that. People who would be under 30, but I don't know. When does the next, what's the younger people than Gen Z?
0: Oh, but that's Gen Alpha, and
1: Well,
0: I think they're kicking now.
1: okay, I can't keep track of all of this, to be honest
0: Me
1: with you.
0: neither. Too
1: Yeah,
0: many.
1: all right. Which one are you?
0: I'm Gen Z, Gen
1: All right.
0: Z, whatever you want to call it. Definitely proud of that.
1: Christina?
2: So Gen
1: Christina put
2: Z,
1: her hand up like she was in school.
2: I have a question.
1: All right, Christina, what's your question?
2: It's actually an answer. Gen Z is between 1997 and 2012.
1: Yeah.
2: I am a
0: Oh, thank
2: millennial.
0: you.
1: You are a
0: Wow.
1: millennial.
2: Yes, 95.
1: Hannah
0: We really
1: is.
0: have a representative of all the age groups here, Jerry.
1: Yeah, well, I'm a boomer. I don't think there's anybody left that's older than us.
0: We'll get there. We'll get them. We'll get there, and we'll get them on TikTok.
1: You know
0: Just
1: what?
0: kidding.
1: Every once in a while, I get these people to write to me, Hannah, and they'll, "Hey, old man, get off the radio." You know what? Here's what I hope for those people. I hope they have the opportunity to get old.
0: I absolutely agree, 100%.
1: All right. I appreciate your time. It's always good to talk to you. Thanks very much.
0: Awesome. Thanks so much, Jerry.
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7: From the National Newsroom of the Canadian Press, I'm Lisa Laporte. The death toll and the number of injured continue to rise after a pair of powerful earthquakes struck the coast of Venezuela on Wednesday. Buildings tumbled to the ground, trapping people inside. Here's ABC News foreign correspondent Marcus Moore.
8: In the hard-hit area of La Guaira, north of Caracas, a hellscape with entire buildings collapsed into towering piles of rubble. In Miami, people answering the call for help, donating food and essentials.
9: We live very far, but our heart is with our country, with our people.
7: The U.S. is among the countries that have dispatched search and rescue teams to help. So far, there's been no reports of any Canadian casualties. Iran's paramilitary Revolutionary Guard launched drone and missile attacks Sunday, targeting Bahrain and Kuwait. This in response to U.S. airstrikes that hit the Islamic Republic. Iran is threatening a complete halt could come to negotiations to end the war with the U.S. if Washington continues its attacks. Another wildfire has forced residents of Lynn Lake, Manitoba from their homes less than a year after repeated evacuations emptied the northern community. Officials say the fire has expanded to 47 square kilometers and is burning just over 12 kilometers south of town. Smoke and unstable weather conditions continue to ground water-dropping helicopters. BC Premier David Eby says his first ever trip to China will involve pitching the province to potential customers for BC companies. He says one meeting is with PetroChina, which is involved in an impending final investment decision for a major LNG expansion

0: project worth billions to the BC economy.
1: It's an incredibly challenging balance. So for our part, in preparation for this trip, I've had briefings from both the RCMP and from CSIS to make sure that our team is fully aware of how to minimize risk and to maximize opportunities while visiting, making sure that we're fully aware of any potential concerns that may be out there. And that is unfortunately something that we increasingly need to do in this current global environment.
0: EB says he's approaching the trip with both excitement and caution and hopes China will lift tariffs that are currently impacting BC, including the seafood sector. And it's the largest gathering of Vespas ever this weekend in Rome in honor of the Italian scooter's 80th birthday.
2: Bringing his Vespa to the Italian capital to help celebrate David Bomondi.
3: We have a strong passion for Vespas. We watch Vespas in the movies, and we have 13 Vespas in Texas, and we wanted to ride our classic Vespa in Roma.
2: Organizers say 10,000 Vespas are scooting about Rome.
0: This is the Canadian Press.
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5: Welcome, everyone. I'm Richard Krause. I hope you're doing well, that you're staying happy, healthy, and safe. It's a big show. Let's jump right in. Later on, we'll meet Lee Kunle and Nathan Radke, authors of Uncover Up, How to Think Clearly in an Age of Conspiracy, a new book that offers sociological, historical, philosophical, and literary perspectives on conspiracy theories, allowing us to cut through the fog of misinformation. We'll talk about the truth behind false conspiracy theories, critical thinking in an age of information overload, and why lies travel further and faster. That's a little bit later on. First, let's meet novelist and biographer Nicholas Shakespeare. His books include The Dancer Upstairs, adapted for film by John Malkovich, and acclaimed biographies of Bruce Chatwin and Ian Fleming. He's been long listed for the Booker Prize twice, was a visiting fellow at All Souls College at Oxford, and is a fellow of the Royal Society of Literature. His new thriller, Frame 37, features ex-journalist John Dyer, who must take on a dangerous political conspiracy in order to bring his friend's killer to justice. Nicholas Shakespeare joined me via Zoom from his home in England. Congratulations on Frame 37.
6: Thank you so much.
5: It reunites readers with ex-journalist John Dyer, who's from your novel, The Sand Pit. Why did you bring him back?
6: Well, just to go back 5 or 6 years, I'd begun writing this book in, I was in Tasmania, where I have a kind of working studio, and I'd conceived of the plot, and I hadn't really got an idea for who the character should be, protagonist. And then suddenly I'm rung up from my agent in England to say, oh, we've got a really interesting proposal. The Fleming estate would like you to do a new authorized biography of Ian Fleming. Would you be interested? And I wasn't particularly interested, but I was very flattered. And also, I thought this might be a way of getting my two sons through university. So I put on hold writing the novel. But as what happened in the next 5 years is, not only did I read a lot of James Bond books, but also the plot I had conceived suddenly became mimicked by what was going on in the real world. And I suppose when I came back to writing it after finishing the Fleming biography, I suppose, Ian Fleming's model was in my mind at how he'd used a repeat character. And there's something about a character you've already, the sandpit you mentioned, in which Dyer is also the protagonist, that's in fact his second outing, because he appears first in The Dancer Upstairs as a kind of waiter for the story, like a kind of Marlowe in Conrad in Heart of Darkness or Lord Jim. So I kind of grew up in the Far East on Conrad. So that must have implanted itself to have a narrator. And often why the narrator is so effective in fiction is that to hear a story at second hand doesn't diminish the craning of the neck of the reader. In a sense, it intensifies it. And you almost believe it more if somebody is telling you a story they've heard from somebody else. Well, that's what I learned from Conrad. And so in The Dancer Upstairs, which is all set in Peru during the time of the Shining Path terrorist revolutionary movement, and was later made into a film by John Malkovich with Javier Bardem as the protagonist. But in the film, the protagonist is the policeman. In the novel, it's the journalist telling you the story. The journalist is the waiter for the story. But of course, when you make a film, you don't need the waiter. You go straight, the camera becomes the waiter. Yeah. So you go straight into the action. So I had already this character, John Dyer. He's a kind of ex-journo, but based on, I'm familiar with him, but he's not me. But, you know, he's a foreign correspondent for some British newspaper in South America. He roams the continent to try and make sense of it to European readers. And then suddenly, you know, as always happens with journalism now, the newspaper closes down the office and he decides to stay on in South America, not as a journalist anymore. So I have a kind of character who knows how to tell a story and research a story, but has no audience for it. And one of the things he learns in newspapers is that the best stories can't be told for whatever reasons. And so The Dancer Upstairs is about a story that couldn't be told that he finds. And The Sandpit is like that too. And so I had already this paradigm of an ex-journalist who can tell stories and find them, but can't print them, so to speak. And so it came ready-made, finally, when I went back to the novel, to use him as a character, because I understood him now. But slightly one of the dangers, as Ian Fleming found out with James Bond, is that the more you repeat your character, the more you've got to excavate yourself to give them biographical details. And so you begin excavating bits and pieces of yourself to make the character more three-dimensional. And I think with Fleming, you know, after the 14th Bond book, I think he completely exhausted his own personality and self. I feel with three books in, I've almost done as much as I want to excavate for myself to make this character.
5: You're listening to Nicholas Shakespeare on The Richard Krause Show. His new thriller, Frame 37, is available now wherever fine books are sold. Interesting that you set this book as a quest for proof after a decades-old crime, that sort of thing, but in a world of lies. And I wonder if that was piece of the book that you said in that last answer felt familiar in the world by the time you started picking this book up again, because we went from, I think, assuming that things were true, hopefully everything that you would see is true, to living in a world where I don't know what's real or not every time I check an online news source. So the world has changed.
6: Well, I think I've been very fortunate in delaying the plot, because it seems to have become much more pertinent in a way, because as you say, we can't trust anything. And the one things we used to be able to trust, you and I as journalists from the old school, we trusted our reporting. We trusted the local newspapers to give us the news. We trusted the local journalists to kind of check out what the local council was doing, to make sure they weren't being corrupt and to hold them to account. And these are vital things for societies. And we kind of lose them at our peril. And I think also with images. I mean, when I began this book, I just had the conception of a kind of presidential candidate who was a historical rapist, and that there was evidence of his rape 40 years ago on a camera using analog film. Right. And I love the idea that, you know, a film of 36 negatives can, if you're careful, actually you can extend it to 37 images. And so the tension in this book is, was that picture taken of the candidate having raped somebody? Has it survived for 40 years? And did the 37th frame capture it? And so this became for me slightly like, you know, vinyl records have come back, the old-fashioned ways of listening to music, because they're much purer than the present tape or digital. Mm-hmm. And then, as you said earlier, you know, we can't trust anything on AI. I mean, if you look at Twitter, every single image is an invention. It looks believable, but it's completely an invention. So what can you trust now? But you can trust a negative film with 36 images on either side. You can see whether it's been doctored or not. So it seemed to me that in the last 5 years, I mean, almost as if somebody up there has delayed my writing of this book to slightly make it more relevant. So, the rape case with EJ and Carol came up after I'd conceived of this. I wonder if I was asked a few days ago where I'd got the idea. And I was kind of trying to kind of work out what had been in my mind in kind of 2019. And I suddenly recalled, as you will now remember, do you remember Dominique Strauss-Kahn, the French presidential candidate, who was in New York and he was accused of raping a hotel chambermaid, and he runs to the airport and he's captured and arrested. But the point is, he was a shoo-in for president of France. I mean, you know, he was, if he hadn't been caught with this this compromising incident with kind of film of him in the corridor, he would have gone back to France and become a president. And I suppose that was circulating in my head and resurfaced when I was trying to find a scenario for an American equivalent, somebody who was going to be a shoo-in, but what could stop them? What could stop them in their tracks? And I was thinking, well, it would be some evidence that they had committed a completely egregious sin that really would meant they couldn't stand for president. And so I think that must have been in my head. And another thing, parallel with that, was a discovery that Laura Bush, the future First Lady, George Jr. Bush's wife, had killed an undergraduate when she was 17 in a car accident. And that came to me as an absolute revelation that had been kept under wraps for so many years. And, you know, she wasn't a murderess, but she had killed somebody. And how do you kind of live with that knowledge? How do you keep it silent? And I suppose that also wormed its way into, you know, goodness knows. I mean, writers are hopeless when they tell you about where they got the idea from. So I imagine that must have wormed its way also into my subconscious.
5: Across your work, it feels to me that there is a theme of ordinary people who are colliding with history, or they are colliding with great power. So, you know, there's a power dynamic that is oversized in one case, which is, I think, what we're seeing in the new book, Frame 37. Is that a central theme that interests you? I guess, why is that a central theme that interests you?
6: God, you're asking me to be a cod psychologist of myself, which I'm really reluctant to shrink myself. But I mean, just to give you some background of my upbringing, I was the son of a diplomat who had been a foreign correspondent in Paris for the Times. He then joins the diplomatic service. And so I am brought up all over the world, a kind of the last flailings of colonialism, if you like. And when my father sailed, who's still alive, he's 95, when he sailed from London to China in 1935, every single port that his ship went to refuel with coal on flew the British flag, even the Chinese trading ports, Tientsin. So that the whole world, in he's part of a memory bank where the world was largely a kind of British empire. And then we were sent off to these far-flung outposts for his post.
5: We'll pick up this story on the other side of the break as my conversation with Nicholas Shakespeare and his book Frame 37 continues. Stay with me.
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5: Welcome back, everyone. I'm Richard Krause, and thanks for hanging out with me today. I appreciate it. Later on in the show, we'll meet Lee Kunle and Nathan Radke, authors of Uncover Up, How to Think Clearly in an Age of Conspiracies, a guide to critical thinking that aims to help us recognize when, how, and why a piece of dubious media shapes our worldview or secures our support, and it will ultimately show us how to critically approach the onslaught of questionable claims that we encounter every day. That's a little bit later on. First, let's get back to my conversation with Nicholas Shakespeare. He is a prize-winning British novelist, biographer, journalist, widely regarded as one of the finest English writers of his generation. A former literary editor at the Daily Telegraph and The Times, he is the author of 8 novels, including the acclaimed The Dancer Upstairs, which was adapted into a film starring Javier Bardem, The Vision of Elena Silvez, which was the winner of the Somerset Maugham and Betty Trask Awards, and The High Flyer. He's also written acclaimed biographies of Bruce Chatwin and Ian Fleming. He returns to bookstores with Frame 37, a gripping, fast-paced political thriller in which ex-journalist John Dyer uncovers a dangerous conspiracy to bring his friend's killer to justice in a world where proof is power and nothing is as it seems. If you were listening to the first part of my conversation with Nicholas Shakespeare, you know that he's led a life that is easily as interesting as any of the characters that he's written about. We left the conversation with him talking about growing up as the son of a diplomat and all the places around the world that they've lived. Let's get back to that conversation.
0: So we went to Cambodia, we went to Singapore, we went, I don't know what he'd done to merit these posts, but as soon as we got there, there was kind of conflagrations and civil wars and military coups. So my childhood, I mean, you know, just to give you an example, I mean, I'm 7 years old, I'm living in Cambodia in Phnom Penh, and I'm suddenly yanked out of my French lycée by my mother. And that afternoon, we flee in the Embassy Land Rover from Phnom Penh to Thailand because Sihanouk has sacked the British embassy. 5,000 people have just burnt it to the ground. So my childhood is kind of a rather terrifying but fascinating theater of these world events going on. So we then go to Rio, where my father's posted, and you know, there's just been a military coup, so we have the military dictatorship there. He then goes to Argentina when Perón arrives back at the massacre at his airport, and you then have the kidnappings, and we had six SAS bodyguards living in the house protecting us. And so I'm kind of aware of this drama going on. We are tiny observers of this, and we're interlopers. These aren't our societies, but I am a kind of privileged onlooker at kind of big world events happening. And then we go to Peru during the time of the Shining Path, and we're watching a near civil war take place in front of our eyes. So, you know, if you're a kind of a person like I am who reads English and reads lots of novels and who met Graham Greene and Borges when I was a young man, who become my literary heroes, I realized that my material was in front of my eyes, and I kind of resuscitate, I suppose, in my novels, some of these dramatic incidents. And I'm a great, I mean, I remember the first book, we're all susceptible to the first books that we read, aren't we? I mean, the cocaine of that early reading where you're carried off into another hallucinatory world. I mean, I remember my first book that I meant something to me. It must have been a kind of childhood edition of King Arthur and the Knights of the Round Table. And I think I'm 5 years old or 6 years old, and we're in Malaya on some seaside bungalow, and my mother comes into the bedroom where I'm weeping, and she says, "What's wrong?" And I look up kind of glitter-eyed, and I say, "Lancelot has just been killed." And I think that's what I wanted to recapture, that intensity of being involved. And obviously you read. And so I tried to capture it by reading. And then suddenly in your 20s, it dribbles out, and less that you read gives you that kick. And so you, in my case, I can't speak for other writers, but in my case, I think I started writing to recapture the kick I'd got as a child when reading King Arthur, but also experiencing some of those dynamics outside the house.
5: You're listening to Nicholas Shakespeare on The Richard Krause Show. His new thriller, Frame 37, is available now wherever fine books are sold. What was the biggest shift for you going from journalism to writing fiction? Because as a journalist, you are taught various, you know, you don't use the word I. There's the rules, and there's ways of telling a story. There's an economy of words. There's all that sort of thing. Mm-hmm. What was the biggest curve for you, learning curve?
0: That's a really good question. And I think so many journalists, and you must know this, so many of us think this is an automatic apprenticeship to writing novels that we all want to write. And it's actually, unless you're careful, it's a really bad apprenticeship to writing novels. I mean, one or two people, as I mentioned Graham Greene earlier, he'd been on the Times in the foreign sub-department. Marquez, who's another writer I greatly admire, he'd been a journalist. Hemingway. I think, and Hemingway, and Vargas Llosa, a Peruvian writer I greatly admire. Vargas Llosa writes somewhere very interesting about Flaubert, about how, as a novelist, so now go back to what a journalist is dealing with: acceptable cliche. You've got to be short and quick and completely transparent and easily understood. So we tend to deal with cliche. I mean, there's no room or encouragement for fine writing or poetic writing in journalism. I mean, you've got to go straight to what's going on and you deliver it. And it's a wonderful skill to learn, but it could become too dangerous if that's the only skill you learn. And in writing a novel, I learned, which is what Vargas Llosa quotes Flaubert as saying, you have to kind of banish cliché kind of ruthlessly. You've got to, a wonderful image of like the fathers of Sparta turning over the children with crippled feet and casting them out. You've got to do that with clichés and with lazy phrases. These lazy phrases and clichés are absolutely the bread and butter of journalism. I mean, you try not to use obvious clichés, but you can't afford to be constantly novel and new and experimental. So that was a big learning curve. And to be brave enough to learn from journalism how the pace and the brevity. And I mean, Fleming is wonderful. I mean, he was trained by Reuters. And Reuters taught him to be lucid and quick and fast and accurate. All those are vital in the novel. But you've also got to not use the Reuters type of kind of prose. You've got to try and find a fresh way of saying things without it being pretentious. And that's a big learning curve, because I mean, the gap between being pretentious and being fresh is vast.
5: Yeah.
0: And we all fall between it. I mean, I fall, you know, I try and be fresh, but I'm probably not.
5: Well, Nicholas, thank you. That's what a pleasure to speak to you.
0: Well, I'm so thrilled to be coming back to Canada, where I wet my wife, and we're at a literary festival like the one I'm coming to. And I'm hoping that it will find favor with my Canadian audience. I have Terry Fox. I mean, I have quite a lot of Canadian elements in the book, thanks to my wife, who was a national speed skater, and she introduced me to Terry Fox. We once drove from Toronto to Kenora along Lake Superior, and I brought that back into the novel, and we saw the Terry Fox monument there, and that I've brought that into the book, and Thunder Bay, etc., etc., and the Canadian indigenous population is play a part in the book. So I hope it'll find favor with the Canadian audience.
5: That was Nicholas Shakespeare on The Richard Krause Show. I found him fascinating. The new book, Frame 37, is great. If you want to continue reading, like start your own Nicholas Shakespeare library, which you probably quite easily could, he's written so many books, you should also check out Priscilla, The Hidden Life of an English Woman in Wartime France. Dates back about 10 years or more, and it is the story of his aunt's secretive life during World War II. He has led a fascinating life, and it seems like everyone else in his family has also led just these incredible, wild lives filled with adventure. Anyway, check out Frame 37, good book, and then pick up Priscilla after that. Next in the show, we're going to meet two writers who have come together to co-author a book called Uncover Up, How to Think Clearly in an Age of Conspiracies. Stay with me as we spend some time with Lee Kunle and Nathan Radke right after the break. Lots more to come.
1: Talking Toronto.
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24: 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Everyone needs a little help from time to time, but it can be hard to ask for help when it comes to your personal finances. 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
5: Welcome back, everyone. I'm Richard Krause, and thanks for spending part of your day with me today. I appreciate it. Joining me today are Lee Coonley and Nathan Radke, Toronto-based professors at Humber College, and the co-hosts of the Uncover Up podcast. Experts in critical thinking, sociology, and conspiracy theories, they bring together philosophical, historical, and cultural insights to help readers navigate misinformation in the digital age. Their book, Uncover Up, How to Think Clearly in an Age of Conspiracies, is a timely, practical guide to cutting through echo chambers and disinformation. Lee Coonley and Nathan Radke join me via Zoom. Tell me, Nathan, about the biggest challenges involved in teaching and thinking about critical thinking and conspiracies.
33: There's a cliche that says you are what you eat, but a much more accurate cliche would be you are what you think. And like, our beliefs are such a fundamental part of who we are, and we protect them. Sometimes we protect them more than we protect ourselves. And this is what happens when people develop harmful beliefs, that they will then hurt themselves while they try to hold on to them. And so it's very, I mean, the first thing that we always have to remember when we're teaching something like this is a kind of philosophical humility. Because we're dealing with the unknown, because we're dealing with the hidden, the deliberately concealed, there's just so much information that we don't have. Mm. And we always have to remember that. And this has been true. I mean, Lee and I have been studying, for example, the flying saucer movement for years and years and years. And it's fascinating that the more you learn about something like that and the history of it going back to the 1940s, at the same time, the more clear things become and also the more confusing things become, because it's such an odd history and it's such a complicated history. And so there's a lot of moving pieces that you have to remember when you're teaching something like this. There's the fact that these things are very personal to people. There's the fact that we have to remember that we don't necessarily know what's going on, and we're all kind of trying to use our critical thinking skills and theory to try to work our way towards truth together.
5: And Lee, I would imagine that in this new world of AI, social media, that must have changed the landscape of misinformation and conspiracy theories completely.
0: Well, yes and no. One of the things that I've certainly discovered is how long some of these narratives and some of these stories have been around, how long some of these techniques have been around. There's an amazing analysis of, for example, the anti-vax movement, which has its origins in 1880s Leicester, England. And when you look at the signs that people were carrying around about the smallpox inoculation, they were saying things like, this vaccine has not been tested enough. There is an alternative reason why the government is doing this. And I was really astounded that what really appeared to me during the lockdown and the advent of, you know, the first vaccines, that a lot of those narratives were actually really old. The same thing with disinformation campaigns. The Soviet Union was an absolute master in generating disinformation campaigns. And those techniques that were developed during the 50s, 60s, and 70s, they're the same ones that are being used by Russia, but also other governments today as well. What is different today is the ability to reach so many more people so much more quickly. So in a sense, it's not a difference in quality. It's a difference in quantity and a difference in speed of access, where a conspiracy theory, for example, a really successful KGB disinformation campaign was the theory that the CIA or some military government industrial agents were involved in creating HIV/AIDS. Now, this, we can verify it. We have the documents for it. We even have some of the spies who worked on it. We know that this was a disinformation campaign. And it was incredibly successful, but it took time. Like, it took about 10 years for that to start getting traction, and then another 10 years for it to really disseminate from a small group of people into the rest of society. Today, somebody can, you know, release something on a TikTok reel or on YouTube, and within minutes, like literally minutes, there are hundreds of thousands, millions of people reposting it, retweeting it. And so there obviously is a difference in terms of what you can now generate yourself at home.
5: You're listening to Lee Coonley and Nathan Radke on The Richard Krause Show. Their book, Uncover Up, How to Think Clearly in an Age of Conspiracies, is available wherever fine books are sold.
0: You don't need, you know, the KGB's backing behind you to be able to create a disinformation campaign that's plausible, that's believable. But I was really struck by the continuity. It's more continuity than it is actually radically new.
5: And the book, Nathan, offers up tools for thinking about disinformation. What are some of the more practical techniques that readers can use to start sorting through the disinformation that we are bombarded with on a daily basis now in our social media feeds?
33: Yeah, I mean, it is very tricky. There is a crisis going on right now, a crisis of reality, because as Lee was saying, people have the capacity to just produce immense levels of fraudulent material. And because we tend to believe what we see, like these days when we spend so much time concentrating on our screens, The fact that those screens are so easily manipulated means that we can also be manipulated through them. So what we try to do with the book is each chapter deals with a different concept that helps you understand the idea of conspiracy and conspiracy thinking itself. And so with each chapter, we'll deal with at least one concept, and then we'll look at a historical conspiracy or a conspiracy theory that helps to kind of illuminate that concept.
5: And how did you choose, Lee, the conspiracies to highlight in the book? I mean, there are some that are taken more seriously than others, so you have to kind of, more people believe that UFOs may be real or the conspiracy theories about that. I don't think that many people believe in Bat Boy, for instance. So, you know, maybe there's a few out there, I don't know. But how did you choose the ones to profile in the book?
0: Well, part of it came in terms of what the concept was that we were trying to think about and talk about. Mm. So, for example, when we were thinking about UFOs and how those play in popular culture, we really thought about the role of kind of cultural narratives and looked at how these cultural narratives were sort of developing and growing. And the UFO example was just so rich with wonderful examples that I think also a readership would be able to, you know, draw from their own experiences. I mean, I don't know, you know, how relevant these references are to everybody, but things like the X-Files, that was just so seminal. And Nathan talked about, you know, seminal moments in his childhood. The X-Files was just so seminal in terms of generating the myth of what we understand an alien encounter to be. So part of it was sort of directed by the concepts that we were thinking about. The other part, I think, was also our students have been a real guiding light in this. So a lot of it comes from the recurring questions that over the last 10, 15, whatever years we've been doing this also in the classroom, where there have been the same recurring questions. And so we've discovered some really helpful examples where we can point to, oh, look, this is a repetition and kind of encapsulates the answer to this question that just keeps coming up. You know, let's see, thinking of the alien one, Nathan, maybe you want to share one example that you were working on in the book, because we co-authored it, but we each had like kind of our pet examples. The alien one was one that I worked on. Another one was for me was, say, the moon landing, which I don't think is believed as much anymore. But what was really interesting in that is that you can take an example, like the moon landing is one of those examples that you can kind of reason out by yourself. Like there's stuff where I'm never going to get into Area 51. Yeah. They're not going to let me in. They're not going to let me see if there's aliens there.
5: Yeah.
0: And in the same way, I'm not going to get to the moon. I kind of thought I would by now. Like when I was a kid, I thought like, you know, this kind of space travel would be just, you know, it'd be like in the Jetsons, but it's not. And so it seems like there are certain questions that are unanswerable. But actually, the moon landing is one of those things where you can at home without any special equipment or without any real scientific background really come up with the answer yourself. Mm. So we took some ones that were guided by our students, guided by kind of core concepts, and also stuff I think that has really made a kind of pop culture impact.
5: You're listening to Lee Kunle and Nathan Radke. They're the authors of Uncover Up, How to Think Clearly in an Age of Conspiracies. When we come back on the other side of the break, we'll talk about what to do if someone you know falls down a rabbit hole of conspiracies. Stay with me. Lots more to come.
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5: Welcome back, everyone. I'm Richard Krause, and thanks for being along for the ride today. I appreciate it. My guests are Lee Kunley and Nathan Radke, Toronto-based professors at Humber College, specializing in politics, social theory, and conspiracy studies. co-hosts of the popular The Uncover Up podcast. They combine sharp, critical thinking with engaging analysis to explore how conspiracies spread and how we can think more clearly amid today's flood of misinformation. Their book, Uncover Up, How to Think Clearly in an Age of Conspiracies, offers practical tools and eye-opening insights for navigating a world full of echo chambers and dubious claims. Lee Kunle and Nathan Radke join me via Zoom. And Nathan, if someone that you know starts falling down a rabbit hole of conspiracy, what's the first thing you do?
0: Yeah, I mean, this is something that happens to Lee and I anytime we're at a party and somebody mentions what we do for a living, is that inevitably somebody's going to approach us and say, listen, I need to tell you about my father or my aunt or my friend. Exactly as you say, someone who has been seduced by ideas which sometimes can be quite dangerous, like literally dangerous. We've spoken to people who during the pandemic were drinking bleach, for example, because they've been convinced by influencers that that was the cure. And this is like an extremely important question. And the first thing that you have to remember is that your first impulse to try to argue with facts isn't necessarily going to be useful. It's not necessarily going to be fruitful. There's probably some kind of emotional reason why these conspiracy narratives are so compelling to the person. I mean, Richard, you're a movie guy, and conspiracies have a lot of similarities to movies. We get seduced by these sort of interesting stories, right, and we kind of get tricked into thinking the more interesting a story is, the more true it must be. And so what you need to do when you encounter somebody that you care about who is falling into a conspiracy theory trap, the first thing is continue caring about them. And you do that by showing them attention, by talking with them. Don't talk at them. Mm-hmm. Try to figure out, what is it about this specific conspiracy that is giving the person something that they need emotionally? And you're probably going to disagree on the facts about the conspiracy, but you might be able to find something that you agree on behind the conspiracy. Even in the most false conspiracy, there's truths there. There's mm-hmm. truths about what we fear, what we're anxious about, what we're terrified of. So try to find out the reasons behind the belief rather than attacking the belief itself, and just remain in community with that person, because the more isolated they become, the more vulnerable they are to the conspiratorial spokesperson.
5: It is easy, I think, sometimes to hear some of these conspiracy theories and, you know, if you have not fallen down the rabbit hole, to think that they're funny, to think, how can anyone possibly believe this? But for every conspiracy theory out there, there's a peg that's going to fit into that hole. You know, someone is going to fall for it. And I guess, you know, as Nathan was just saying, the idea here is to treat the person, Lee, like they aren't out of their minds.
3: That's absolutely right. And I have to admit that in my education, I was doing a lot of political science, history, political philosophy. Conspiracies were always a marginal event, and they were never taken very seriously. And I think I have a complete reevaluation of that position. Conspiracies, also real ones, are really central to our political culture. A lot of things are actually true. And even in cases where the conspiracy theory or the conspiracy narrative as we encounter it today is false, there's often more truth behind it than I ever gave it credit for.
5: You're listening to Lee Kunle and Nathan Radke on The Richard Krause Show. Their book, Uncover Up, How to Think Clearly in an Age of Conspiracies, is available now wherever fine books are sold.
3: And that's been a real revelation to me. This, again, is something that I encounter with my students a lot, where they actually know a lot. They know a lot about what they're talking about. And it's almost as though they've kind of gone halfway in terms of lifting the veil. So, for example, I know I've used the vaccine example before, or take something else like, you know, government mind control. This stuff happened. Yeah, like this kind of stuff is like real. There's a government program, a CIA program, which entailed Canadian victims as well, which went for over 20 years, where they were doing basically medical experimentation that is effectively medical torture, and where they were trying to generate ways in which they could create super soldiers. They would be able to find a truth serum. They would be able to, this was all in the Cold War context. They wanted to be able to like capture a spy and eject them with stuff. And this entailed real victims. These were people who were often coming in, they were in vulnerable situations in their lives, and through no fault of their own, they found themselves in these horrendous programs. Now, I call that, that's for me, the gateway drug conspiracy, because it really did happen. And once you know that that actually happened, a lot then is on the table. Because if the United States government was secretly doing this, which is both illegal in terms of international law and in terms of their own domestic law, and they were doing it to their own citizens and to citizens abroad, yeah, maybe they didn't go to the moon. Or maybe 9/11 is an inside job. Or, you know, it sort of opens up a lot of things that before I was studying it myself, I would have dismissed as ridiculous. And now I reevaluate it. It doesn't mean I believe in the narrative. 9/11 is another great example. 9/11, the conspiracy there, of course, is that the U.S. government somehow orchestrated the

0: How has writing and researching this book changed your own media consumption habits?
1: Well, I think that I've realized the importance of sometimes removing yourself from media. I mean, like, we do a lot of appearances in radio, we do some TV, we've got the podcast, we've got the book coming out, and so obviously we think that media is it's a great way of getting good information out. But there's also the danger of just sheer exhaustion. And because there's always something coming at you now. I mean, just in the last little while, of course, we've had assassination attempts and we've had UFO files released, and there are other files that have been released that haven't been fully released. And so there's always something. And of course, you always want to be on top of it, but like our brains for 100,000 years were engineered to pay attention to what was directly around us. And now our central nervous system through the network reaches out to the entire world of things. And so I mean, it's a cliche, but it's a true one. I mean, we need to touch grass sometimes. And the most important thing is that we need to keep in touch with our friends and family for their sake and for our own sake, especially in difficult times like these. Because when we get afraid, and a lot of people are afraid right now because these are very strange times, we become more vulnerable sometimes to manipulation.
0: That was Lee Coonley and Nathan Radke. Their book, Uncover Up: How to Think Clearly in an Age of Conspiracies, is in the bookstores right now. While you're there, check out Nicholas Shakespeare's new book, Frame 37. Big thanks to everyone for stopping by today. Biggest thanks, as always, goes to you for listening. I'm Richard Krause. Stay happy, stay healthy, stay safe, stay weird. We'll talk to you again soon.
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9: From the National Newsroom of the Canadian Press, I'm Lisa Laporte. It was just over a week ago a deal had been reached between the U.S. and Iran to reopen the Strait of Hormuz. But on Saturday and Sunday, the U.S. military confirmed multiple targets had been struck in Iran in retaliation for what the U.S. says was a violation of that memorandum of understanding. Here's ABC senior White House correspondent Selena Wang.
10: After the first attack, the U.S. struck Iranian missile and drone storage sites, retaliation for what President Trump called a foolish violation of our ceasefire agreement. But Iran's foreign ministry accusing the U.S. of violating the ceasefire, vowing to defend its sovereignty, security, and national interests with all its might.
9: Iran launched drone and missile attacks on Bahrain and Kuwait Sunday while threatening to completely stop all negotiations to end the war. Tensions flared in Venezuela Saturday amid growing desperation in the search for survivors after two devastating earthquakes in the country on Wednesday. Many Venezuelans believe the government's response to the disaster is inadequate, with soldiers, firefighters, police, and military cadets evidently underprepared to address the scale of the tragedy. The death toll from the back-to-back earthquakes has risen to 1,430, with families reporting at least 68,900 loved ones missing. BC Premier David Eby says his first trip to China will focus on drumming up customers and deals for BC companies with the province's second largest trading partner.
11: British Columbians have asked the government very clearly to do the work to diversify our trade relationships around the world. As a government, we've set a goal that in the next 10 years, we want to double our international trade beyond where it is right now outside of the United States.
9: Eby's trip was scheduled between June 27th and July 3rd, but he says he's cutting it short to deal with the province's memorandum of understanding with the federal government. A gold mining community more than 1,000 kilometers northwest of Winnipeg has been evacuated due to wildfire. A Facebook update from the town of Lynn Lake Saturday night says many of its residents have safely left, with those remaining expected to be airlifted out this weekend.

0: And Lauryn Hill is set to be honored at the BET Awards on Sunday night in Los Angeles. The former Fugees singer, who went solo with her genre-defining 1998 debut album, The Miseducation of Lauryn Hill, will receive the Living Legend Icon Award. This is the Canadian Press.
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2: Spy versus spy. Apparently Canada and North America generally not good at spying, according to history. Other countries very good at it. Conspiracies and more coming up. Plus, we'll introduce you to a guy we met this week who's running across Canada. Stand by. This might be a back in the day thing, but I don't think so. It used to always be this phrase of don't buy the long weekend car, don't buy the Friday car, don't buy the Monday lemon. Cars, they used to say, cars that were built on Fridays or Mondays where people excited to go home and get on with their life or hungover from the weekend. Don't buy a car where the VIN number says it was built on the Friday before a long weekend. All these things, right? Now, maybe back in the 90s that was a thing. I don't think with all the automation today that that's probably not a thing anymore. But that was the statement. Now, imagine that everything that you do in your life was like that, was like the Friday lemon. People just try to check out on a Friday so they could go get their weekend on, except they're programming all of the tools you use, like your banking apps and your streaming apps and all the things. And it's 4 o'clock on a Friday and they're like, oh, well, publish. I'm going home for the weekend. Greg Fish wants to talk about software. Cyberpunksurvivalguide.com to get connected with Fish. Am I very far off in my early analogy, Greg?
3: No, I don't think you're far off. The idea and the topic of software engineer burnout sounds like a very esoteric topic. And for a lot of people, especially who know someone who does software engineering, they're probably thinking, okay, yeah, sure. Spoiled brats, you're so tired. I'm sure this is devastating.
2: Your fingers must be so sore.
3: Exactly. But believe it or not, especially nowadays, there's a lot of what are we even doing here? Meetings and conversations that are happening in companies around the world in terms of the industry. And the problem is affects all of us because nowadays we have a computer to do everything. We're staring at a computer, or we have a computer in our hands, or we have a computer in our pockets, or we have a computer on our nightstand, and everything that we do is controlled by an app. So sometimes what happens is you open an app that you've been using and you say, oh, this looks different. I don't know why they changed this. This doesn't quite work the right way anymore. I don't understand why they did it. You might find the programmer who actually implemented that change ask, well, why did you do it? And he's going to say, I don't know. My manager told me it has to be different because something, something innovation, something, something AI first, something, something KPIs. And that is getting like really on programmers' nerves because I remember there was a project that I worked on, and I designed this project, and I thought, hey, I do a lot of things with telecommunications. So when it comes to things like signal strength, like how the health of different servers that handle voice over IP calls, I can get all of this information, right, from all of these APIs. I can train a neural network to understand the uptime, the status, how likely the service is going to be to fail, what it's going to do. And it was an interesting project. And I even thought about like, hey, maybe I can file a patent for this because this is actually pretty neat. And then when I started experimenting with real world results, it turned out that the tools that I had to actually affect it were very limited. Like, I could restart a service. That's about it. There wasn't a whole lot that I could do with the information that I received. And so my decision was, well, let me just can it because I don't think this is actually going to give a lot of traction. It's not going to do anything really good for the customer. It's not going to, I should probably work on something else, something that would actually make a difference. And nowadays, a lot of times the decision is, no, we're going to pursue this project because it's a new project. We can say it's AI first, and we can go to our shareholder and say we're an AI first company that's using AI in all the AI ways and all the AI things. Is it really going to be good for the user? It doesn't matter. The users are just going to download the latest version of the app, and that's all there's going to be to it. And then you have programmers going, yeah, but isn't this kind of a waste? Well, no, it doesn't matter, because at this point, there's a lot of work that is being done, and this includes in very large companies. It's work that is created to do work, to solve a problem, or to create a solution in search of a problem, or solve a problem that no one really even asked to solve, because the work has to be done, and then someone can take credit for that work, and then that person can get promoted or hit a certain metric that is entirely arbitrary, all while knowing, hey, we're just kind of spinning our wheels here. It feels like we've solved like the most immediate problems, and if we're going to go solve the most difficult ones, we're going to need to like really get into government funding. We're going to need to get into science. We're going to need to work with space programs. We're going to need to, you know, do these really big important things. And there's no VC that has the appetite to invest $1 billion into a scientific research project that requires a ton of computing power. There are very large sovereign funds that will invest many millions of dollars into giving them the next Facebook that they can take public in 5 years and cash out. We have money and interest for that, but we already did that. So again, this is kind of like the developer burnout. It feels like it's Groundhog Day. We're re-implementing the same features. We're not giving you much benefit, and we hate it. We really do.
2: It's interesting because I imagine you can, for people who are not computer programmers, are listening to this and going, that sounds a lot like my work. Like, we're just changing things for the sake of making it look like we're changing things. For like, I don't think it's any better. All we're doing is making it difficult and moving pieces around on a chessboard so our clients don't know where to go. But I mean, is it a self-sustainability? Like, quick, look busy. Like the idea about make sure everywhere you walk in the office, carry paper with you so it looks like you're always up to something.
3: Yeah, carry paper with you, be on a Zoom call, be talking to a colleague and look really, really busy and concerned. Whereas with us, make sure you're moving tickets along the board. You've created your tickets and you've filled out your tickets and your tickets are in QA and you're compiling and your fingers are busy. It's kind of all the same thing. And you're absolutely right, because I feel like there's this expression, unfortunately I don't know who said it, but the expression goes, the future is here, it's just not evenly distributed. So in programming fields, engineering fields, we started kind of feeling that, and now I talk to my friends who are in more traditional office jobs, and they say, yeah, it's the same thing. I feel like I just go to meetings and we discuss things and nothing really happens, and we just kind of move the ball along. And I think that this is one of those things where, remember when we talk about these very existential topics of, you know, automation is going to change what work means. Automation is going to change how we view the world and how we look at work. Well, that's what it looks like on the ground level. You are busy because there has been a very long-running religious movement, especially in the West, that says you have to toil for the sake of toil. If you don't look busy enough, if you don't do enough work, that means you're not, you don't have worth as a person, mm-hmm. or you're lazy, or you're immoral, and therefore you must toil for the sake of toil to justify your existence. And we haven't really stopped to say, well, no, hold on. This is a very like religiously tinged idea. We just replace it with hustle culture and this dream of we're just going to do this and then we're all going to become millionaires and billionaires. But we also know that that's not going to happen because we've been trying for 50 years and that hasn't happened at all. So we need to rethink what is valuable work? What work are we actually doing? What work do we actually need to be doing? And when we do that, we start really rethinking a lot of financial pillars on which society has been built during industrialization, and we've just never thought of how to do it. So it's a very scary notion to question it, because I'm not trying to say, oh, there's no work to be done. Like, we can all like hang up our we can all permanently retire, we can all hang up our skills. No, we need to rethink what we're doing, and a lot of it is going to end up being in fields that are very uncertain, that are very experimental, that are very scientific, that are very artistic, that is going to take a really long time to potentially to get a solution. But once you get to a solution, to a breakthrough, that's going to fuel a whole new revolution.
2: It's interesting because that's the whole performance over process, right? I mean, we talk about this about kids in school, is that what is the performance when you can't figure out where you're going or what to do? And by the way, when you log into your banking app and that link doesn't work this weekend and no one's back until Monday, or that bug in your phone just doesn't get fixed, and you're like, you're telling me that nobody tested this? This is wild. It turns out software programmers, they go through the same things that we do at our jobs, no matter the time or the place, except everybody pays the price because everybody uses their products. Greg Fish, CyberpunkSurvivalGuide.com. Get connected. Thanks, Fish.
3: Always a pleasure.
2: You can sign up for his new newsletter, too, by the way. He'll send you articles on the email.
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1: Dr. Lee Kuhnlin is here. The Young Cover Up, the podcast, is available for you online. They teach this stuff, they being Lee and Nathan. And a book, there's a book, Summer 2026. What's the book?
2: The book is Uncover Up, How to Think Clearly in an Age of Conspiracy. And right. It's basically everything that we have discovered that we thought would have been helpful for us, you know, however long ago. And we've put it all together in a book to teach our students and also for us to remember the things that we've learned along the way.
1: Yeah, this is the lesson book, actually, is yeah. What it is. It's very good. It's linked in the podcast description if you want to take a look at that and get in on it. Okay, Lee, spies.
2: Spies.
1: We've talked about a little spy versus spy stuff before, but we haven't really spoken about spies as a big picture of all the things that are happening. And I feel like in today's world that the rest of the world is good at spying except for us.
2: Yeah.
1: And I'm kind of hoping that it's not always been that way.
2: It kind of actually has, especially if, I mean, it's interesting. I'll often say us and also mean the Americans because they did so much heavy lifting in terms of 20th century history from the perspective of North America. And they were very insular. You know, there was a time in American history where they were kind of like the rest of the world does not concern us. If they're going to have a war, let them have a war. We're going to do our thing here. And that's a really nice idea. But when you have, you know, political enemies who are totally going to spy on you and you're not spying on them, that can cause a bit of a deficit. So walking into the Cold War after the end of the Second World War, the Soviet Union had a real active spy network in the United States, and the Americans and the West more generally didn't have the same thing over there. So they kept having to rely on what in the business is called signals intelligence, you know, like the U-2 flyovers and stuff like that, because they just didn't have people on the ground telling them this is what's going on. And that led to a kind of a paranoia during the Cold War that I often call the Cold War conspiracy generator. And this was one of the inputs that they were spying on us and we weren't doing a good job spying on them.
1: Okay, so I feel like there's two aspects to this. And again, you are the one with the PhD, so please correct me. But there is an element of this spy info thing. But then there's the influence thing, which is the deeply embedded agent type of influence. Not only just like, hey, we got a guy who's a part of the club and he goes to the meetings, but I mean the actual misinformation, changing policy. And then, you know, that's not even including today's world of the actual lobby type of stuff. So are they distinctly different or are they adjacent or anything like that?
2: Yeah, it's a great question, and you're absolutely right to distinguish that, because you have agents of influence. In fact, there is a branch known as active measures, and they were about disinformation and trying to influence American policy. And then there were the spies who were able to actually just kind of like blow it up, sabotage it. Sometimes these people were in a position to do both. An amazing example is a guy named Kim Philby. I mean, he is the legendary Cold War spy. He was part of what's known as the Cambridge Five, and he was a Soviet asset in British intelligence. Now, he gets recruited in the 30s as a journalist. He is just doing his thing as a journalist. But then as war breaks out, the Second World War, that is, England creates their own spy office. They need to hire people. He is hired in at the ground floor, as it were, already being a spy for the Soviets. Of course, they don't know this at all. And then he gets in. And he keeps spying, and he's a really good bureaucrat, so he keeps being promoted. And then as the war ends, and this is to your point, Shane, about sort of their ability to influence actual policies. As the war ends, Kim Philby says to his superiors, you know what we would really need at the end of the war? We need a department just to look at the Soviets and what they're doing. And they're like, great idea, Kim. Why don't you set that up? Which he does. And then is, after a little shenanigans, he is then put in charge of it. Oh. So he not, it's, this is not just the fox guarding the chicken coop. He built the chicken coop. He brought the chickens into the chicken coop and is now guarding it.
1: Whoa. So this is a guy who got talked into spying on his own country from another government.
2: Yeah.
1: And then he goes and he says, we should probably do this. And then the government's like, great, you can head it up. But he was actually working for the other guys?
2: Yeah, he was working for the Soviets. And this was exactly the nightmare that say, people like Senator Joseph McCarthy of the Red Scare, the second Red Scare, technically, was peddling. He was like, this is totally happening. We've got all these spies. Now, when Senator McCarthy was saying that, he had no evidence for it. He had no proof. But this was, in fact, the worry, right? That there were these people who had at some point been converted to communism, had managed to get in pretty high up in the intelligence world. And the fact that that the Americans and the West didn't have an active spy ring in the Soviets is to some extent down to this guy, Kim Philby, because he was overseeing all the counter-espionage that the West was doing with the Soviets. And so he knew every spy that was being sent over. And then he'd just whisper to the KGB, being like, there's another one coming over right now. And they got picked up immediately and often disappeared.
1: Wow. Okay, but you'd have to be careful because you've got to create it somewhat legitimately. But not so much so that anybody gets inside and goes, oh, the boss works for them. Like, it's got to be a little bit of where there's smoke, there's fire, but careful.
2: Well, this is a really interesting problem that I never even considered that the KGB runs into at this period. They have such a well-placed spy who really knows everything, and he's like one of four people, maybe, who knows. They end up not being able to act on a lot of his intelligence because they'll give away who their source is.
1: Oh, it's too obvious.
2: It's too obvious because there's only like one of four guys, and you do that two or three times and you'll be able to narrow it down to, hey, it's Kim who's telling them. Wow. So they actually had to sit on a bunch of really good intelligence until spies kind of lower down the food chain were also getting wind of it, and then they were able to do stuff.
1: Okay, so you're speaking to this like we have found out. So obviously this came to an end. How did that
2: happen? Well, it comes... Okay, this is another really, I found, really interesting problem in dealing with spies. The Americans... So there was the whole McCarthy thing, which claimed that there were spies all over the place, but didn't find any. There was, though, a secret project that was running... started around the 1940s, called the Venona Decrypts. And this was American intelligence basically picking up Soviet encrypted messages, and they start decrypting them. And slowly, slowly, they start narrowing down the fact that there's this guy who seems to be, there's somebody in British intelligence who keeps sending messages over. Now, he was actually a member of five really notorious spies. And the decrypts start noticing two other guys, Guy Burgess and Don McLean. They were also in British intelligence. And the decrypts start to discover, these two guys are probably most likely the spies. And because Kim was connected with him, his life kind of blew up. But the real thing that got him caught was a defector who left the Soviet Union, who was himself a spy, and who was like, hey, guys, it's you guys have a problem here. And by the way, it's Kim Philby, the head of counter-espionage for the Soviet Union.
1: That's wild.
2: Right?
1: Okay.
2: No.
1: I don't know. What do you do? Do you get your driver's license suspended? do they kill you? Like,
2: what? Well, okay, so that's another really interesting problem here. How do you charge a spy?
1: How do you charge a spy? That's a good question. Dr. Lee Kunla is here. Uncover Up is the group, and the book, it's Spies Among Us. We'll get the answer to that question and more coming up. Shane Hewitt and The Night Shift.
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1: Dr. Lee Kunle is here. Spies everywhere. But when a spy gets caught, how do you send them to jail? Do you send them to jail? What happens to a spy who gets caught?
2: The Brits have got these Venona decrypt. It's part of a secret operation. They can't reveal where they're getting this information. So you go to somebody like Klaus Fuchs, who's the guy who gave the Soviets the info for the bomb, or Kim Philby, or Don McLean. You say, you've been spying. Okay, then they have their right to have a day in court, and they can say, well, what's your evidence? And of course, British intelligence wouldn't be able to give them any of the evidence because
1: they can't put it into the public record.
2: They can't put it into the public record. And they also can't allow the Soviets to know that they've been breaking their code because, of course, they'll switch whatever coding system they're using and then it's no good anymore. So in Kim's case, it's actually really interesting. It's unclear. He was caught. They finally catch up with him in Beirut. And it seems as though, and I'm really following one author here, it seems as though British intelligence kind of let him go. They wanted him to slip out the back door. He does, and he has an exfiltration plan in place with his handler so that if anything like this were to happen, he gets whisked off to the Soviet Union. That happens. He reemerges a month later in Moscow. But the idea is that British intelligence allowed this to happen because it was such an embarrassment that he had been working at such a high level inside British intelligence that, a court case and this in the newspapers would be so damaging, it would be better just to let him escape. But it's a good question about what do you do with these spies. So a lot of them made it out because they couldn't, unless they gave a formal confession, it was really difficult to deal with them. Now that's the Brits. The KGB, of course, Kim Philby ratted out a whole bunch of Western spies and those people disappeared. Like the KGB did not make any bones about, extrajudicial killings or disappearing people and stuff like that. So it really depends on which agency we're talking about and how they went about dealing with them.
1: Yeah, falling out of windows, I think is how they refer to
2: it. Yeah, exactly.
1: Okay. Oh, man. Well, you just made a whole bunch of spy movies make sense. So that's a thing. including Homeland for the show. Okay. Wow. And so we started this conversation about spies being like, yeah, we don't do any of that. And so at some point you kind of go, oh, like these other places, and I'm, Russia, China, they're just masters of it. So yeah. In today's world, if we fast forward to today's world, this notion that maybe they could listen. I mean, I think we just need to accept the fact that history says that somehow, probably.
2: Look, spying has been part of political warfare since the beginning. And if you're not willing to play the game, then you're just the mark at the table, right? You're just the sucker. Now, I have to admit, I mean, nobody from contemporary intelligence land is coming and saying, hey, Lee, by the way, we've got these active spy networks here and there. So, I mean, of course we are, Canada and the United States is doing stuff. They've historically tended to be more in what, again, in the field is known as signal intelligence. So more in terms of trying to analyze data, trying to analyze web flows, web traffic flows to see, are there kind of, active terror networks that are talking about potentially, doing some kind of act. They'll have mechanisms and algorithms by which they can kind of look at the flows of traffic. In terms of an active spy ring today, I mean, that's the kind of thing that they would be terrible at it if I knew about it. But from the past, we would have to say, yeah, everybody's doing it. I mean, it's just that is, and this is something I tell my students, they're sometimes a little scandalized by it, but it is an open secret in politics that this is often part of the work of embassies in different countries, right? Is that is also where espionage is organized from, and you have diplomatic cover, you can get in and out of the country, your bags aren't checked, And I just think that this is kind of part and parcel of the game.
1: So here in Ottawa, of course, you see the diplomatic plates. They're a different color license plate for those, maybe who aren't exposed to that. And in my apartment building, there was a bunch of them.
2: Okay.
1: And so this is where my brain goes into conspiracy land. It's like, oh, do I live in like a building where there's like full on espionage? Like, is that what that antenna is on top? It's some sort of embassy, something, something. Island Park Drive here has got multiple embassies, the residences.
2: Yeah.
1: In some cases, the office, working office, embassy and residence of different countries. It's all on one street.
2: Yeah.
1: So,
2: yeah. I mean, crazy. It would be, I obviously I can't tell you 100% and certainly not who is who, but it would be silly if that wasn't happening. Right. And I didn't bring it in for us today. I'll do it for another time. There was in fact a really famous Soviet defector from a Canadian embassy. He was a Russian diplomat. I don't know what level. And he defected, I think in the 50s and 60s, caused a big problem for the Soviet Union. So yeah, it's been happening for a while.
1: Okay, now it is kind of bizarre, and you had mentioned the Klaus guy. It's eerily similar around the world, though. Like, it doesn't really matter what country you're from. I mean, like you said, the repercussions are different in other places, but it really is kind of. I just find it amazing, man. Like, I really do.
2: Well, and what I find really fascinating in with these kinds of stories is when you're living in a world like the Cold War, in which we know this is happening and then we see the actual consequences. So you had mentioned that I'd mentioned Klaus Fuchs. So this is a guy, and a lot of people, if you've seen Oppenheimer, there's a cameo with him in it. This is a left-wing German guy who is radicalized in the 1920s. And as Hitler is coming to power in the 1930s, he is like, okay, first of all, I'm out of here because I can see where this is going. But second of all, he believes at that point that the Soviet Union is the only one who is like standing up to the Nazis. Okay, so he leaves and he decides at that time to start, he's going to spy for the Soviets because he wants to help them. And he is a nuclear physicist and he starts working on England's nuclear program. As the war breaks out, he is then sent to America to work on the nuclear program there because it was a joint program. And he is one of the spies. Now, he's not the only one. Interestingly, there's an American guy whose name nobody knows because he was really good at being a spy. This is when you know their names, they're maybe not as good as they could have been. Anyway, he is not the only spy, but he is one of them that gives the Soviets the plans for the nuclear bomb. And this escalates their ability to develop the bomb. And that, of course, brings us into that post-World War II conflict of the Soviet Union versus America. Both now have world-ending technologies. And so you see that there's actual then consequences on the ground. We might have entered a post-World War II world in which the United States was the only superpower. But because of spies, that balance was very quickly corrected so that there was very quickly two. And then England also had to do a little spying to get their nuclear weapons program off the ground as well. So, yeah, they have real-world impacts.
1: Yeah, real-world impacts. And the interesting thing is, I'm assuming money is a big factor, right? But at the same time, these people probably believe they're saving their country, even though they are compromising the system or whatever. Like, I'm the guy that's going to save the country. Yeah. And then you sort of get into the whole WikiLeaks thing from there, don't you?
2: Yeah, exactly. Well, it's this very interesting question as well, kind of a philosophical question of who is the patriot? Is the patriot the one who says, no, no, what my country is doing is terrible and I need to change it? Or is the patriot who says, I'm going to just go and support my country, whatever they're doing? And I think you can have good arguments on either side. The spies and the whistleblowers are the people who take things into their own hands. They take history into their own hands. They say, we're going to do it this way. And that's potentially dubious. I mean, I'm certainly not on board with what some of the spies did. Interestingly, though, and this is a bit of a tedious technical point, the spying against America and Britain for the Soviet Union was less bad during the war because it was an ally. It becomes worse after the Second World War when the West starts distancing themselves from the Soviet Union, and then consequences are a lot more dire.
1: Well, and that's probably a whole other separate conversation is when spies spy on allies.
2: Yeah.
1: And that is probably going on, too. We just assume the bad guys, but it's got to be so much more. All right. Uncover Up, the podcast. Nathan Radke with Dr. Lee Kunla. And all of this on the podcast, links to the book and everything else for you on there as well. Spy versus spy, is it money or is it principle? I suppose that would be the question I'm left with. Thank you, brother.
2: Thank you. Always fun.
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2: I'm excited to introduce to you Miles Denninio. Miles is running and running and running and running. And I don't, boy, my calves hurt. Just talking to you, Miles. How are you and where are you?
5: I'm doing all right. I'm always sore, but I'm doing okay.
2: I bet.
5: Right now we're getting around Superior in Northern Ontario, and we're right near Agawa Bay.
2: Wow. So you're running, is it 8,000 kilometers is the total number? Is that what it is?
5: Yeah, just under 8,000.
2: Okay. And you're running to raise funds for CAMH?
5: Correct, yeah.
2: Okay, so what is CAMH and why does it matter to you?
5: CAMH is Hospital for Mental Health, Canadian Mental Health and Drug Addiction. I think it's a very important topic that almost anybody can relate to. I've had my own battles with mental health, and I just think it's something that it's not addressed enough, and that we, you know, kind of tuck it under the rug and forget about it and try to just carry on, but it always lives with us. So it's as simple as a single conversation can change a lot for a person.
2: Well, and that's the invitation today, isn't it? For anybody who's going through that, by the way, you're not alone.
5: Yeah, exactly.
2: It can feel very alone, and there are people around you. And of course, you can lean into stories like this. Now, Miles, at the risk of being too flippant with the word, especially with the topic at hand, this is a little crazy. To run across the country, and now you've stopped running just so you could talk to us, and then you're going to go running again. Like, that's a little nuts.
5: Agreed.
2: I love it.
5: Yeah, no, I agree. I've definitely put my mental health to the absolute max challenge being out on the road.
2: I would imagine, like, this really challenges all of the... like all of the things you've been through, just the discipline, the drive, the hunger, the I don't want to quit, because we all have a little quit in us somewhere.
5: Oh, big time.
2: Yeah.
5: Yeah, I have felt that a few times out here.
2: Yeah, I bet.
5: Yeah, it's just something that you got to keep working at, something that you got to keep trying, just like this run. You can't just give up. You have to continue to try, even if you're low in your kilometers or whatever that means.
2: How many kilometers a day?
5: I try to do 40 to 60 right now. Yeah, when I started out, we were doing 60, and it was just, it became too much. I was hurting my legs, and I wasn't recovering by any means, so we've cut it back a little bit just to take a little bit of pressure off of the run.
2: I would imagine that would be, it would compound day over day too, yeah?
5: Oh, yeah, big time.
2: Do you take a rest day?
5: When it rains, I do it. When I do a driver change, because I go through many drivers to get to where I am right now. Mm-hmm. So those are usually a quick turnover day where I get to rest.
2: Okay. How many pairs of shoes have you been through?
5: I'm on my sixth pair right now.
2: And do you know how many kilometers you've gone so far?
5: About 4,200.
2: Does that get exciting, thinking that it's possible you're at the tipping point of halfway?
5: I'm just over halfway. So, yeah, you know, they say you're on the downhill side.
2: Yeah.
5: I just ran up Montreal River Hill, which is 3 kilometers at 7-degree pitch.
2: Yeah.
5: I'm not, it didn't feel downhill.
2: It's not very downhill, is it?
5: But
2: this is delightful. Where did the idea come from, Miles? When you, like, it sparked somewhere. I mean, there's a little element of Forrest Gump here. You know, you've got the, oh, you have a Bubba Gump hat on. Get out of here.
5: You want me to let my hair down?
2: you've got like the big beard after Forrest was running and running. But I mean, so there must have been a moment like in the movie where it was like, I think I'm going to run. And then he gets to a point where he's like, I think I'm done running. What was your moment that trigger that went, okay, I'm going to do it?
5: When I was 18, I rode my mountain bike to Nelson, British Columbia from Mount Albert in near Newmarket.
2: Wow.
5: And during that bike ride, I decided the next big thing I'll do is run across the country.
2: Hmm.
5: So I've had it in my brain for 22 years now.
2: Wow.
5: Yeah.
2: And then so what happened that 2026 was the summer?
5: Oh, my gosh. The clock was ticking. I'm running out of time.
2: That's true.
5: Yeah, my kids are finally a little bit older. They can help out around the house. My wife has a job. She's working full time. It took time for everybody to get there, not just myself.
2: Mm-hmm. Right? How is your heart in all this? Not surrounded by your kids all every day in the middle of nowhere, running.
5: They're long, lonely days. They're long, lonely days. I listened to the playlist that my kids made for me, and I gotta be honest, the music's garbage. But you know, it's my daughter's song, or it's my son's song, or even my wife's song, and that helps. That helps so much.
2: How hard is it to run while crying?
5: You know what? When you're crying, you're not thinking about the run.
2: Oh, interesting.
5: You know what I mean? You're not on the side of the road for that minute. And it's as much as it's an emotional thing, it's a bit of a release in a good way.
2: Yeah. This is, I admire it, man. I admire the appetite, the fact that it matters, matters to everybody. Plus it matters to you. And the fact that you're willing to try to pull it off is it's just amazing. Like, do you realize that? Yeah.
5: I hear you. My wife asked me at the beginning of this, what do I want out of this? What am I expecting to get out of this? And I didn't know. I wasn't sure. So what I did come up with was I got two mason jars and I filled one with the Atlantic Ocean. Mm-hmm. And now I want one of the Pacific Ocean. And that's what I want from this trip. I'm not asking for anything else.
2: That's amazing. And then you're going to, and you ran them between them.
5: That's right. I'm definitely going to get more out of this trip, and I already have, more than I ever expected. The way people have opened up to me, the way people have shared their stories, you know, even how I've dealt with my own grief and lifted on the shoulder rather than carrying all this baggage forever.
2: Do you find that you've been able to do that? You've been able to package up some of the things that come out of nowhere and maybe you didn't realize they were sort of hidden in the background, and then all of a sudden they sort of come up because that's what happens when you're isolated and alone, and then you've been able to put them away?
5: I've got all day to work on myself.
2: Yeah.
5: Yeah. Oh, big time. I've taken care of some demons. Yeah. I'm living a lot lighter than I ever was before, that's for sure.
2: Do you go back to your wife a new man, you think?
5: I wouldn't say a new man. I'm still that crazy guy.
2: Yeah. A little bit broken down in the ankles and the heels.
5: Yeah, yeah. But sure, I might offer a different outlook. You know, a simpler outlook. Mm-hmm. I can't see myself getting caught up in any of the garbage anymore.
2: What do Canadians

0: blowing. So yes, the support's there, and everybody needs to know that.
1: Oh, very good. Are you going east or west for the sake of that? Because you said you had Pacific, you need Atlantic. Is that what you said?
0: No, I have Atlantic, and I need Pacific. Yeah, I started St. John's, Newfoundland, right at mile zero where Terry Fox started.
1: 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So well done, Miles.
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7: From the National Newsroom of the Canadian Press, I'm Lisa Laporte. The death toll from the back-to-back earthquakes in Venezuela has risen to 1,430 people, with families reporting at least 68,900 loved ones missing. Here's ABC foreign correspondent Marcus Moore.
8: In the hard-hit area of La Guaira, north of Caracas, a hellscape with entire buildings collapsed into towering piles of rubble. In Miami, people answering the call for help, donating food and essentials.
9: We live very far, but our heart is with our country, with our people.
7: So far, there's been no reports of any Canadian casualties. Iran's paramilitary Revolutionary Guard is threatening to completely stop all negotiations to end the war with the U.S. Iran launched drone and missile attacks against Bahrain and Kuwait on Sunday in response to U.S. airstrikes that hit the Islamic Republic. BC's premier says his first ever trade trip to China will focus on pitching his province's forestry products and energy sector around LNG development.
10: Premier David Eby says China is the province's second largest trading partner, and his government wants to grow trade beyond the United States with a goal of doubling international trade over the next decade. Eby says U.S. tariffs are really hurting BC's forestry sector, while Chinese tariffs are also affecting key industries, including seafood. He says many jobs in BC depend on the province's relationship with China, and he hopes the trip will help get some of those tariffs lifted. EB says he received briefings from the RCMP and CSIS before the trip, and the government kept the full itinerary private to avoid giving competitors an advantage while BC looks for new customers and deals. David Augustine, The Canadian Press.
7: A gold mining community more than 1,000 kilometers northwest of Winnipeg has been evacuated due to wildfire. The Manitoba government's website says a wildfire burning about 12 kilometers south of Lynn Lake is now roughly 47 square kilometers in size. Firefighting efforts are being challenged by rapidly changing weather conditions. And it's the largest gathering of Vespas ever this weekend in Rome in honor of the Italian scooter's 80th birthday. Here's ABC's Chuck Sievertson.
11: Bringing his Vespa to the Italian capital to help celebrate David Bomondi.
12: We have a strong passion for Vespas. We watched Vespas in the movies, and we have 13 Vespas in Texas, and we wanted to ride our classic Vespa in Roma.
11: I'll bet Rana says back in the Philippines.
13: We know from Roman Holiday and the movie Luca. So all generations, from the old people to the young people, we all know Vespa.
11: Organizers say 10,000 Vespas are scooting about Rome.
7: That was ABC's Chuck Sievertson. This is the Canadian Press.
14: 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Today on the show, a news anchor goes viral for her reaction to the thought of making out with her husband. We debate whether French kissing your partner is a turnoff in a long-term relationship. And Gisele Bündchen celebrates Father's Day but leaves her ex, Tom Brady, out of the equation. Is it fair to omit the father of your children from a post all about Dad's special day? Then, Travis Kelce kicks off wedding season.

0: Taylor's fiance celebrates the couple's love story with a multi-night bachelor party. 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It all starts now on The Social Podcast.
1: Welcome to The Social. We'd like to welcome back to the panel model inclusion advocate, current Sports Illustrated cover girl, Lauren Chan is in the house. Yes.
2: Hi, everyone. Thanks so much for having
1: welcome
2: me.
1: Welcome back.
2: To be home.
1: Nice to see you. Great to have you here. Have you been up on the soccer?
2: Up on the soccer. I think I'm going to learn a lot about it today.
1: You will.
2: I've been
1: you
2: a bad
1: will.
2: Viewer, but
1: you will. You
2: I know
1: will.
2: Canada won 6-0. So
1: that is all
2: matters.
1: You need to
2: go
1: know.
2: Go Canada. That's all that matters.
1: Well, stay tuned. Some soccer chat coming up a little bit later. But first, we know there are ups and downs in a marriage. But would you ever react like this if your partner wanted to French kiss?
3: That's gross. That's gross.
4: Was it?
3: Stick it back in your mouth.
4: Okay,
3: what is that serpent doing looking for food in my mouth? Get out of here. Get out.
1: Well, that was CB24 Breakfast host Jennifer Xiong gagging multiple times on air at the thought of that, saying once you get to 5 to 7 years in marriage and you've had a kid, well, French kissing is just disgusting, as you saw her there. So, ladies, your reaction to this. Lauren?
2: Did you ask us, would you ever react like that, or did you? Because I did. I had a husband, I have a wife. So I'm just saying sometimes it's indicative of more going on beneath the surface.
1: Understood.
5: Okay, so what you're saying is when you're married to your husband, it would make you want to gag if you wanted to make out with
2: you know
5: you
2: what?
5: Like
2: I never felt like I wanted to gag. And so that's why Jennifer's reaction, I think, is causing such resonance. And it's so funny. She is a comedian, I will say, which I don't know if everyone knows. Jennifer is a professional comedian. So she's doing a bit. Is there more going on beneath the surface? I don't know. I think she'll have to have a follow-up TikTok to that.
5: Or at least a follow-up conversation with her husband.
2: Do you think after all these years of marriage, you find kissing
1: your partner?
2: Don't look over here. Leave me out of that.
6: I feel like I love makeouts. Like if I, even the bad ones, I feel like are interesting in retrospect.
2: Even the bad ones.
6: Even the bad ones are a good story. Like I think that maybe Jennifer doesn't feel that way. Maybe she's one of those people who's always been low key grossed out. Like some people are a little bit grossed out by people's mouths. I don't really care as long as you have pretty good oral hygiene.
2: Yeah.
6: For Jason and me, we've been together for like 26 years ish or 25 years. And so one of the things I think has kept it going to make it kind of spicy is that we don't do it a lot.
2: Mm-hmm.
6: I think that like it's used strategically so it still holds some of its heat. But I think for you, I know you and Ryan make out all the time.
1: I know.
6: So like, does that lessen?
1: You just saying that just made everybody gag. Everybody's
6: but does
1: gagging.
6: Does that lessen the impact a little bit? Like
1: I guess, listen,
6: you know?
1: I think because every couple is different.
6: Yes.
1: Their love language is different. Your level of affection with each other is different. Our love language is physical touch, and we happen to share the same love language. So before we even got married, and you know, there's the honeymoon phase, and I was like, wow, this is great. And you hope that it stays past the honeymoon phase.
2: Yes.
1: And we're celebrating 18 years of marriage, and I can say, thank you, Franco. I can say we French kiss every single day, probably multiple times a day. So for us, that's normal. Not normal for her.
6: So like, even if no one's, like, people just finished eating, make out. People haven't brushed, make out.
2: Wait, sometimes
6: early in the morning,
2: and I kiss while we're eating.
1: What?
2: Yeah. Like, maybe
1: so
2: I didn't make out.
1: Wow.
6: Yes,
1: it just,
6: okay.
1: it's
2: but I'm obsessed with her. I will say I'm in like the 3-year range. So when we are still going to be friends in 25 and 18
1: yes, we are.
2: Years, so
1: yes,
2: I will call y'all then. But Jennifer also said something about the bathroom, seeing each other in the bathroom, like said, okay, well now I don't want to kiss you.
6: Yeah.
2: Sometimes when Haley's peeing, I go, can I come in?
6: Oh, wow.
2: You know, she's going to kill me for telling
5: you know
2: all of Canada.
5: I don't know. I don't know that kind of love, but God bless you for that. Please don't ever knock on the door. You know what? I haven't been in a long-term relationship, so I can't say like, oh, I don't want to kiss you 16 years in. I love that you're still making out because I love a good makeout.
1: Yes.
5: But I'll tell you something. There is a show that I'm obsessed with. It's on Crave. It's a little show called Love Island USA. I don't know if you guys are watching. season 8, and I'll tell you something, there's a lot of making out on that show. A lot of making out. Like, they're in the villa, and 5 seconds in, everybody is making out with everybody. And I'm going to be honest and sound a little prudish. Even though I love making out, this show grosses me out a little bit. It turns me into a germaphobe, because it's like, have you brushed? Is everybody brushing and flossing and rinsing their mouth before they do that? Because everybody's making out with everybody, and it's a little bit much, but the show is fire.
6: We're going to move on to this, because as your partner, the person that you're supposed to share everything with, okay? That is the question that a writer for Slate, she said she talks a lot and was initially offended that her boyfriend sometimes just kind of tunes her out. But she's realized he doesn't need to meet 100% of her needs, that she actually has other people in her life to talk to. So do you think you should share everything with your partner?
5: What do you guys, I'm seeing a lot of notes. Okay, here's the, there's a lesson that I learned when I was younger. I'm very chatty, if you can tell. And I had a bad habit of whenever I had a million thoughts in my head and I would be with my boyfriend, I would just download everything on him. Just like, oh my God, so I went out with my friends and then we did this and then we ate here and then we did this and blah, blah. And sometimes, it took a while, but one boyfriend was kind of like, he gave me like the, hey, can you give me a beat? Like, you do walk in the room and you don't even pay attention to what I'm doing or if I was busy or if I just needed like a couple hours of quiet time. And I was like, ah. And at first I was offended because my ego was in it. But then I'm like, yeah, I am kind of being insensitive. And while we don't know the dynamics of this relationship, I think she shouldn't take offense. And instead it should just be a conversation about like, you let me know. Because when I get home from a day of work, you guys know we have a very busy day. I need 2 hours of silence. And it's, if I had a partner who came at me and wanted to tell me every little detail of their day.
6: 2 hours of silence.
5: Two hours. Yeah.
6: I don't think I've had 2 hours of silence in like the past.
5: Come to my house,
6: years.
5: I'll give you the keys. It's magical.
6: Wow.
5: But like, it's one of those things that over time, as I've gotten older, it's really important for me just to be able to download before somebody comes in the room and just starts. So perhaps she just shouldn't take offense and maybe she just read the room a little bit more.
6: Mm-hmm.
5: You know what
4: Lauren?
5: I'm saying?
4: Yeah, what do you think?
2: Two things. One, I believe in this article she's 50. Is that correct? So it sounds like perhaps they've gone a lot of years with listening to everything, which is a good run. I mean, Jennifer doesn't want to kiss for past 7 years.
5: You're
2: this
5: right.
2: Man has been listening to Andrea's for maybe 25 years.
5: Yeah.
2: So I want to give him his props. Haley and I communicate. We do this thing where I say, sometimes I go, in a funny way, oh, baby, I love you, but I don't care.
6: That's good.
2: You know, like, sometimes I think that I have noticed that resentment builds when things go unsaid. So if I'm doing this thing where somebody is talking about something at length that I maybe just need quiet time for and I don't want to listen to, and I'm going like this, doing active listening when it's not in my heart, then I clock that I've done that as a favor. And then if she doesn't do it for me, the next time I am doing the opposite, then I'm starting to build this resentment of like a score.
6: Oh, that's interesting.
2: You know what I mean?
5: Yeah, I listen to your ridiculous stories. You should be listening to mine.
6: Yeah,
5: that's interesting. I love the honesty.
7: Next story. There's a guy who wrote to Dear Prudence saying he cannot tolerate his wife's obsession with Harry Potter. She reads the books every single month. She buys the merch. She plans Harry Potter themed events. But she doesn't see this as a fixation at all, according to her. He says she needs to outgrow this obsession for their marriage to continue. Dun, dun, dun, dun. So could you put up with a passionate interest like this, Lauren? Or is this kind of a deal breaker?
2: You guys are throwing at me a lot today.
5: Yeah.
2: No, it's a deal breaker for me.
7: Really?
2: Yeah, I think that listen, there are things like in this article, she's got home decor. Hard line. There's no Harry Potter home decor. There's no Disney home decor in the house. I'm so sorry. We're grown-ups and we have to like live as
6: I have the same feeling. I drew the line at the same spot.
2: I know.
5: No.
2: She's like a shower.
5: Listen, my house, listen,
6: it was the shower curtain of like animated characters. Like I think that you do need to draw a line there. But what if it was like a certain like a shrine?
5: A
6: like
5: room.
7: A little a area.
6: I don't know if anyone has a room.
2: Shower curtain?
5: No.
2: Shrine? Go ahead.
6: But like a shrine in the basement? I could accept that.
5: A room in the basement, I'm fine with. But you know what? I've dated people who don't have any interest. They're not a fan of anything. And I've also dated people who are obsessed about different things.
6: Mm-hmm.
5: And I will take the latter every single day.
6: Mm-hmm.
5: Get me someone who really feels passionate about something. Maybe I don't see eye to eye with it, but there is something really lovely and endearing about someone who
6: see you with a person
5: now, listen,
6: who loves
5: in my home,
6: I cannot
5: understand. I won't even let a magnet on my fridge. So it's not the decor. It's not going to happen in the decor in my house. But I do love, and I like to like meet people and meet them where they're at. If this is how I met you and you want to dress up like a stormtrooper on Saturday morning,
1: oh my.
5: Knock yourself out. As
1: wow.
5: long as you're not asking me to also dress up as a stormtrooper, I'm going to let you have your life because that's what makes you interesting. Also, that's where perhaps you're meeting friends. And as much as you're out of the house,
1: sure.
5: then I'm very happy for you. So
1: yeah.
5: I love this. I think we got to live and let people live.
1: I think that's so, so lovely. I will say I have to ask the question about, well, what is the fandom of? Because I think that we get really, really judgy. This guy's really judgy over Harry Potter. Mm-hmm. Some people really like Disney bounding.
6: Like some people really like Cristiano Ronaldo.
1: But that's my point. My point is, I think we have this. We just call it different things. There are many people who are hardcore about their sports team.
6: Yeah.
1: What's the difference between you going hard because you're a Maple Leaf diehard and going hard on Harry Potter? I think we're being a little judgy.
5: He's being judgy. Especially saying this is a deal breaker. You're going to leave her over some tchotchkes in that?
1: You know why he's boring? Because he's boring.
5: Because he doesn't have his own interests.
1: Yeah, exactly.
5: That's
1: exactly.
5: What I'm talking about.
1: Girl, leave.
5: Yeah.
1: Leave.
5: And take your shower curtains with you.
1: Okay, Lauren, you have a lot of stuff on the go all the time. If anybody's following you on Instagram, I cannot follow everywhere in the world of what you're doing. You're so busy. You did also recently, because I watched this all go down, you recently walked the SI swimsuit.
5: Woo! And you saw Mama.
1: Yes, you did. I mean,
5: tongue out of the mouth. And
1: can you talk to us about
6: it?
1: Talk to us about this experience.
2: Oh, it was so fun. Listen, I'm on the other side of a cover. Last year, I was the first out lesbian on the cover. So this year, the pressure was off. I got to just cheerlead for everyone else, and it made it so fun. It was also on Pride Eve, and I put my Joe Fresh Pride t-shirt on the next day, and I haven't taken it off since.
1: Yes!
2: And I'm here in Toronto for Pride through the weekend, so it's been a really, really fun 2 months.
1: I was asking you backstage, there's so many celebrities that were part of the runway show this year. Alex Earle, Bethany Frankel, Tiffany Haddish, Lizzo, the list goes on and on. What is that vibe like backstage?
2: It's fun, and it's a lot of different personalities. Like, the people that you listed have varying personalities, so it's really fun to see them all come together. Walking the runway while Lizzo was performing was
5: incredible.
2: Something.
5: That's
1: absolutely
5: something.
1: Amazing.
5: Yeah, incredible.
1: Congratulations.
2: Thank you.
1: And happy Pride.
2: Happy Pride, everybody.
0: 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Coming up on the show, is it okay not to acknowledge your ex-partner on Father's Day while publicly celebrating other dads in your kids' lives? We debate next.
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0: 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Your hosts, Melissa Grello, Cynthia Loist, and Andrea Bain are back now, alongside co-hosts Jess Allen and another special guest. Mel, take it away.
25: Panel, the queen of the north herself, host of Canada's Drag Race and Canada's Drag Race All-Stars, the one and only Brooklyn High.
26: Hi.
25: Brooklyn, we got a lot of yes queen when she arrived. Welcome back to the show.
26: Oh, it's so good to be back with my favorite lady.
25: Yes. Yeah.
5: We love you.
26: Just one of the girls.
25: She's one of the girls, absolutely. Well, why don't we get your opinion on this first story? Because fans couldn't help but notice Gisele Bündchen showed a lot of love on Father's Day for her husband, Joaquin Valente, with whom she shares a one-year-old son, as well as her own father. But nothing for her ex, a little guy named Tom Brady, may know him. Mm-hmm. He is the father of her two other children. Gisele wrote on Instagram, "Happy Father's Day, Joaquin. Thank you for leading by example and for the values you embody. Love, humility, integrity, discipline, kindness, and consistency. You are an incredible role model. Happy Father's Day to all the dads out there." Ooh, Brooklyn Heights, is this petty, or is this just, you know, loving on the man who is the father of your baby right now?
26: Betty. That lady knew exactly what she was doing.
25: Yeah.
26: She knew exactly what she was doing. And you know what? It's her right.
25: Yes, she can say, you're right. She can be petty.
26: She can be petty if she can feel the way she feels, and if she can say Happy Father's Day to some people and not to the others.
1: But do you think that maybe, I couldn't help but notice that, like, Nicole Kidman, who had her recent split from Keith Urban, that she, I don't think she wanted that split necessarily. I mean, the rumors may be otherwise, but she posted a dedication to him, even though they're no longer together. Is that not the nice way to go, at least for the kids?
26: Yes.
5: For the children.
26: It is, and that's her right to be nice. But if she wanted to be petty, let her be petty.
5: You're right. She can do whatever she wants.
26: She can do what she wants.
5: She's a 45-year-old supermodel. She can do whatever she wants. But this message tells me two things about her. First of all, even at her big age, it shows it's a kind of a lack of maturity. I'm sorry. It's a little high school for you to have children who are aware of the situation and go out of your way to not mention their father on Father's Day. Mm-hmm. Because Tom, from what we see on social media, he's a present father who has a decent relationship with his children. So I think she should have at least acknowledged that. You may not be happy about the relationship, but you did have one. Mm. And the other thing I think is even more alarming, I think that she's still in love with him. Because I'll tell you what. Hear me out. There is not an ex I have that I could drum up an ounce of care for what they do. There's not one ex I have that I could be like, I'm leaving you out. Honey, I wish you all the best, and I really mean that. So the fact that she is being so petty, to me, says that you still care. And if I'm Joaquin, the new husband, I'm like, so we got married, we have a baby, and you're still finding time to be petty with your ex? I'm going to put this, I'm not leaving, because I'm, you know, where am I going? But I am filing this in the back of my mind going, okay,
1: that
5: you still have feelings.
1: That is interesting, because there are types of petty that I love. I love, like, sort of a quiet petty, a human petty, but this petty does feel deliberate. It feels staged to actually hurt him. Do you know what I mean? It feels very intentional. Yeah, intentional.
26: Something happened behind closed doors, I think, for her to do this.
25: Or in front of open doors. And I will say this. I hate to say this, but not all guys are great dads. And
26: what?
25: So, I know it could be breaking news. And the other part is, I know it's shocking. It's shocking news here. We also don't know what we don't know. There's one thing about a social media post, but they still have to co-parent their children together. Mm-hmm. So she's interfacing and she's mingling with him from time to time in front of the children. So mm-hmm. I think I look at her and think, yeah, it is petty, but also we don't know what we don't know. What we do know is that she said things about Joaquin that I think she was intentionally saying Tom does not possess. So is it petty? Yes. Or is it a mother who has been the lead caregiver for all their children since they have been together? And the point is this. If he's out there in the streets, as Tom is, he's out there hooking up with people like Alex Earle, who is 25 younger.
5: I know,
25: but... You all know this. She is 25 years younger, which is his right. They're divorced.
5: He can do whatever
25: it's his
5: he wants.
25: Right. But Giselle is still parenting their children. So she has the right to say, Joaquin has the values that matter to me in a father, and maybe, Tom, you don't.
1: But Tom also... Does it change anyone's mind that back in May, Tom posted a tribute to Giselle? He said thank you to all the amazing mothers.
25: Yeah, thank you for raising our children for my entire career.
5: I know, but I hear what you're saying.
1: Is it quid pro quo?
5: If there is pettiness going on behind the scenes, he rose the occasion. He was the adult to say, I'm still going to acknowledge you. Even though we might be having our own issues, I'm going to Michelle Obama this situation. And when they go low, I'm going to go high. And I think Giselle should have done this.
2: I hate to break it to you because there's always this option, which is don't post anything at all.
5: There's that.
2: Yeah. We're going to move on to the soccer world now because Belgian player Jeremy Doku says he'll leave the World Cup if they're in the quarterfinals to be with his wife at the birth of their first child. That decision was actually met with fierce criticism from a female journalist who wrote in a French sports publication, quote, you're living out a childhood dream and yet you're going to walk away from it all to attend the birth of your child. A disgusting moment, if you'll pardon the expression, where the dad is completely useless. Anyways, is it fair for him, do we think, to leave the World Cup for the birth of his first child?
5: Yeah.
26: Yes.
5: You know what's really interesting about this woman and her comments? I just finished watching this documentary about this very famous Brazilian soccer player, Ronaldinho, and he has won every award. He got all the contracts. He played for all the top teams. And when they asked him in the documentary, "Do you have any regrets?" He said, "I only have one, and that was I wasn't there for the birth of my son."
6: Oh, wow.
5: So it was interesting for a veteran to say that, looking back on his career. And then modern day, we have this 24-year-old player who's like, "I really need to be there for the birth of my child." And for him to be getting the blowback, which probably kept Ronaldinho from making that choice 20-something years ago. So it's like the more things change, the more things stay the same. But it reminded me, we had a great conversation a couple weeks ago about men experiencing postpartum depression. And it is scientifically backed. We had such a great conversation. And the funny thing is, most people had never heard of it. And it almost was like people weren't taking it seriously. And it kind of goes with this conversation where we still don't value men when it comes to their partnership and their part in parenthood, which is really sad because we know that they are equal part. It's important for him to be there. He's 24. There will be lots of soccer matches. He will only see the birth of his child once.
25: And this woman,
6: So.
25: I don't know that she's ever had children. I was in the hospital, and you don't know what's going to happen during childbirth. And I had to go in for an emergency C-section. I had been there for hours all day, and then all of a sudden things took a turn. If Ryan wasn't there and I had to go to emergency surgery, I don't know what I would have done. And guess what happened? Because when you have a C-section, you're as high as a kite, friends. Oh, nice. And when baby comes out, I couldn't do skin to skin because I was under surgery. Guess who was the first who did skin to skin? It was my husband. Yeah. So you don't know that that's major surgery. And he was there with Marquesa because I was recovering for 5 days. And it had to be my husband. Skin to skin. What do you think about this?
26: I think leaving a huge moment in your life for another huge moment in your life is completely valid. And this only happens once. It's the birth of your first child. You are putting your family first. You're putting your wife first. You're letting her know that she is your queen and that she comes first in your life.
6: So why do you think people were so upset about this?
26: Because people are crazy.
6: That's true.
26: I don't know if you've noticed, but people are insane.
6: Yeah.
26: Like, to even question this.
8: There is this growing cultural concern to put men and women sort of back in their old roles. Yeah. It is growing, and that's why I appreciate him saying this out loud in this particular moment.
26: Yes.
25: Good for him.
26: His priorities are straight.
5: And his coach having his back, because people ask the coach, "What do you think?" The coach was like, "Who do you think gave him the permission to go?"
25: Yeah.
5: And he asked the reporter who asked him, he's like, "Do you have any children?" Obviously not, because if you had kids, you wouldn't be asking me that question. So, love that he's backed up.
8: Loved it.
5: Yeah.
25: Well, before marriage and kids comes, I guess, getting engaged. After the break, Travis Kelce is celebrating his love story with a bachelor party weekend at NASCAR. So would a multi-night celebration be a little too much of a commitment for you and your friends? We'll discuss this after the break.
9: 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We discuss after the break.
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9: 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Your hosts, Melissa Grello, Cynthia Loist, Andrea Bain, and Jess Allen are back now, alongside special guest, host of Canada's Drag Race and Canada's Drag Race All-Stars, the one and only Brooklyn Heights. Mel, take it away.
25: I love saying this. The future Mr. Taylor Swift. Okay, fine. That's Travis Kelce. He looked bubbly and happy celebrating his bachelor party at NASCAR in San Diego on Sunday. Now, Travis and his friends were also spotted partying in L.A. a little earlier in the week. Now, for us common folk, though, should bachelor or bachelorette parties be a multi-day or multi-night event, Brooklyn? Brooklyn?
23: Who's paying for it?
25: Yeah.
23: Who's paying for it? Because if you're paying for it, absolutely. If I'm paying for it, no. We're going to Milestones. Yeah.
5: During happy hour.
23: During happy hour. Yeah, and then we're going to go for a happy hour drink.
5: Yep.
23: And I'm going to be like, I'm so happy for you.
5: And then thank you very much.
23: Yeah, I'll see you at your wedding.
5: Exactly. Yeah.
23: But like in this economy, let's not get crazy. You know?
25: And it does feel even with weddings, like there's so many components now.
23: Yes.
25: So it's not just the wedding, it's the bachelor or bachelorette party, it's the showers, it's the pre-dinner before the wedding, it's the after brunch. Weddings are starting to feel more like a conference.
23: Yes.
5: Absolutely.
25: Like a celebration of love.
23: And it's stressful.
5: Yeah, you know the part I really don't Like, I know sometimes you just have to blend all your friends, but I have no interest in sitting next to your coworker and your third cousin at some dinner where I'm trying to guess all
0: the
5: kinds
0: small
5: of
0: talk.
5: And the games. It's the games that break me.
0: Let's stop.
5: Can
0: those.
5: We stop with
0: let's,
5: those
0: no
5: games
0: one
5: in the
0: likes them.
5: Nobody enjoys
0: nobody
5: that.
0: Enjoys
23: the matching outfits.
5: Thank you. It's too much. But you know what? You make a good point, Brooklyn, because it's all about money. Because if you're a regular person, listen, I love, and I'm happy for my friends when they get engaged. Mm. But this idea that you think I got thousands or hundreds of dollars to shell out because you fell in love, honey, I don't have it. My
0: dream is
5: finished,
0: so I
5: don't have it.
0: But with Travis,
5: I'm down for it. Because you know why? Because he's rich.
0: He's going to pay.
5: And I know there's a private jet involved. So if you got Travis money, honey, I'm going to all the things because of your brand partnership.
25: I'm a little confused, though. I'm a little bit confused because the convention, at least when I got married, is other people throw those parties for you.
23: Yeah.
25: Like, I don't know. I did have multi-events. I had three wedding showers, and then I decided to have a fourth.
0: Sorry, I take it back. What
25: and
0: I
25: then,
0: said.
25: No,
5: so wait a minute. Wait a minute. Other people
25: right?
5: paid for, so like your mom paid for one.
25: So
5: and
25: there
5: then...
25: was a wedding shower with this particular group, and so that group throws it for
23: honey,
25: you.
23: Then yes.
25: And, you know, so, and to your point, Andrea, there's different groups. And so I don't do well when all my groups mix together. I feel very
5: We don't
25: torn.
5: Do well either.
25: But, you know, but for me, it's other people's well wishes. They want to throw you a shower. That's how it was when I was getting married. Am I wrong about this?
0: No.
25: Who's throwing
0: it?
25: No,
0: but
25: yes.
0: I think where that
25: like
0: gets me
25: really...
0: pressure is like I the last time when I was a maid of honor, I remember feeling I didn't make a lot of money. Mm-hmm. And I felt the pressure of having to do that. So anyway, none of us are making Travis money, so this is kind of a moot point. But it is worth considering what age and stage of life your person
25: Patrick Mahomes money is good.
5: That's what I'm saying.
25: It's good.
0: Okay,
25: good
0: moving on. A columnist for The Cut is arguing that every teenager should experience working in the service industry.
23: Absolutely.
0: She says that's where you learn valuable professional lessons. Yeah. So the audience agrees, but do we agree? What do you guys think?
23: Yes.
0: Do you think so?
23: Absolutely. It teaches you empathy. It teaches you patience.
5: Yes.
23: It teaches you teamwork.
5: Yep.
23: It teaches you when you're on that side, when you're dealing with, when you're then the customer, you're looking at that person and being like, oh, I know what you're going through. I know how hard your day is.
1: But don't you think you can learn that through other, like I had the same thought. I'll say this past weekend, my son and I, he's 13, we were driving, doing a long road trip, and so we drove up to a fast food, you know, drive-in, and I said to him, I was like, one day you might be working here, and he was like, no way, and I said, what do you mean no way? Like, what do you think, that you're better than this? You're not. But then he said to me, no, Mom, like, I play bass guitar, I would much rather busk or teach younger kids how to play guitar, I feel like I can learn all the same skills that way, and he was so calm and measured, I was like, well, I can't really argue with that.
25: Yes.
1: So I think the question is, can you learn it doing drag? Like you can learn all kinds of skills doing different
25: things.
1: Kinds of things.
25: Yeah.
23: Yeah, absolutely.
0: But will people pay for it? I don't doubt your son's skills. Your son is gifted. He's the best son in the world. But I think with the service industry, it's you make an excellent point. You do, because now I'm
5: reconsidering.
0: Yeah, reconsidering all of my points, because all of the things that teaches you to work particularly with other people, the teamwork aspect, the money management aspect of it, the multitasking aspect. I, you know, maybe you could learn it from teaching other kids bass. Maybe.
5: But he would still be in service to the students who he'd be
1: so
5: teaching,
1: maybe it is
5: right?
1: Service.
0: Oh,
1: maybe it is
0: I'm
1: service.
0: Like what you just did.
5: It's appointments, it's patience, it's still the same thing because he would be the one. Yes.
25: Yeah, so is it any job? Things. Like, I think we're all saying the same thing.
0: Just get a job.
25: Get a job.
0: Get a job.
25: Right?
23: I get, like, in some countries, like, you have to go to the army for 2 years.
5: Yes.
23: I think it should be, like, 6 months mandatory work in a restaurant. Six months mandatory work at a front desk at a hotel. Work at a front desk at an
25: Here's
23: airline.
25: Here's the challenge. I think you're absolutely right. We came from the generation where it was normal for the 16-year-olds to have jobs. These days, the kids are not doing that. It's not as normal.
23: No.
25: But I think we should, I think, I just lost my thought, and it was going to be a good one.
5: Let me make a point so you can have time to catch on to yours. I say they can have those jobs, but I don't know if you guys are noticing. I'm going into stores, I'm going into restaurants, and I'm still seeing people who work there scrolling through their phones.
25: Oh,
5: and when I was in customer service, everything had to be in the back or you got fired. Now you're standing in front of the cash, and I have to be like, excuse me, when you're done scrolling on your Instagram.
25: I remember my point. Yes, you're right.
5: Right?
25: And my point was that unemployment is so high among young people because those entry-level jobs are disappearing. So when it used to be us doing the cashier work, now it's the self-checkout that you just beep yourself.
5: Yeah,
25: like those jobs are disappearing.
0: Yeah. And adults are taking those jobs.
25: Other adults are taking those jobs.
0: Yeah.
25: Jeez. Okay. All right. Well, we solved that problem.
5: You're welcome.
25: We did. I think we did. Yeah. Well, Brooklyn, you're here looking fabulous for so many reasons, but one of the big ones is that we are sharing the big news, which is the debut of Canada's Drag Race All-Star. Yeah.
23: Rebecca.
25: I don't even know.
23: Like, yes.
0: Wow.
25: Okay, if this is not a tease, I don't know what is. Okay, so Crave has announced the lineup for the season that will bring together a lot of those that you saw. 9 fan favorites for a second shot at the crown. We saw queens there like Aurora Matrix, Michaela Couture, Jada Shada Hudson. We love Jada Hudson. Juicebox and so much more. Okay, give us a little tea besides the fact that that sizzle reel was sizzling
0: yes.
25: hot.
0: Yes.
23: Oh, this season is sizzling hot. I can tell you every single episode is a home run. Every single one. Okay. Incredible lip syncs, incredible performances, twists and turns, drama, things you like, heartbreak, things you just don't see coming. Mm. It's all in here. And like, we've waited so long for this.
0: Yeah.
23: This is our first All-Stars.
0: Yeah.
23: And we have such an incredible crop of queens to choose from that it was just magic.
0: It's nice.
23: And having Jimbo and Priyanka there on the judging panel with me. Yes, making history with the first all-drag judging panel for the show.
0: Wow.
23: And it was so much fun. The energy was electric. They did such a great job. Oh, we were throwing so much shade at each other. We just sat there with umbrellas the whole time.
25: That's the way we like it.
23: Yes.
25: That's the way we like it. Brooklyn, congratulations.
23: Thank you.
25: Thanks for coming back.
23: Oh, anytime.
25: Thank
23: I love
25: you.
23: All of you.
25: We love you. Happy Pride, of course.
23: Happy Pride, everybody.
25: Happy Pride.
23: Can I say one thing? Remember, it is pride, and remember that joy is a form of protest.
25: Oh. Yes.
0: I love that.
25: Ooh, I like that. Ooh, that just gave me shivers. Okay, we want to tell everybody watching, all the fun begins on Crave's original series, Canada's Drag Race All-Stars. It premieres Thursday, July the 9th. When?
23: Thursday, July 9th.
25: Yeah, I'm just taking a page out of Brooklyn's book there. 9 p.m. Eastern with new episodes streaming Thursdays at 9 p.m. Eastern on Crave.
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25: Welcome back to the show. Well, as we witness regressive political shifts around the world, there are more LGBTQ plus people fleeing persecution and their homes. And this is why the work of the Rainbow Railroad, which is a nonprofit organization helping these individuals find safety in places like Canada, is so, so important.
1: Here to talk about this crucial work is the Chief Programs Officer at Rainbow Railroad, Devin Matthews, and a newcomer who came here to Canada, to Toronto, with the help of this organization, Terry K. Walker. Welcome to you both. Thank you for being here. Awesome. So, Devin, we connect with Rainbow Railroad every year, but you say this year feels like a vastly different landscape. How so?
20: Yeah, I mean, I think we're seeing the real-time impacts of the Trump administration and the way that the Trump administration's anti-LGBTQI politics is spreading around the world, as well as the kind of honestly, hatred for refugees and asylum seekers in the country. We received the most number of requests for help we've ever received in our 20-year history last year, which was 20,000 individuals reached out to us looking for help. And that was a 51% increase over the previous year.
25: Wow. Unbelievable.
20: Yeah.
25: Well, Terry Kay, you fled persecution in Jamaica, and you did so with the help of Rainbow Railroad. So what led to your decision to leave Jamaica to come to Canada?
28: Being in Jamaica was a bit hard.
0: I got evicted by landlords because of my trans identity. I was attacked several times because of also my trans identity. And also, in about 2 years back, one of my house daughters was murdered because of her sexual orientation.
1: Wow. I mean, it's... I'm just trying to get my head around, did you have a certain life or vision for yourself? I mean, it must have been painful to leave Jamaica, your home, but did you have a life or a vision in mind?
0: Yes, I have a life and vision in mind. It was painful, but at the end of the day, for me, it was a dream because I was not able to walk on the streets as how I identify. I was not able to get a job in public spaces because of how I identify. So moving from Jamaica to another place, which is in Canada, where I am free to do, to be me and to be able to get a job in this wider society makes me feel better than to be in Jamaica.
25: Well, Devin, you mentioned it, major rollbacks of LGBTQ plus rights in the United States in particular as a result of Trump's policies. And I understand that that actually impacted Terry Kaye's path to safety. Can you actually walk us through what those real life consequences look like on the ground?
1: Exactly. So in Terry Kaye's case, actually, we had planned on resettling her through the pathway to the United States. It was called the Priority One referral pathway. And we worked directly with the Biden administration on that pathway previously. And within hours of the Trump administration taking office, that pathway and the other pathways that we worked with the government on were collapsed overnight. And so we had Terry Kaye actually in a situation where she was kind of stranded momentarily while we tried to reorient ourselves to this new political reality. And so we were able to work with the Canadian government on a direct referral pathway that we'd established previously with them, and were able to support Terry Kaye and other people impacted by this shift in priorities in the U.S. to come to Canada.
25: Wow. Unbelievable.
1: So Terry Kaye, as someone who is fleeing persecution in Jamaica, what's it been like to see the rise of similar persecution in the U.S., a place that was really considered, relatively safe until recently?
0: Personally, it's heartbreaking because I have friends, close friends, that have fled to the U.S. for safety as well. And being that there's a lot going on where they don't have, court cases, they don't have idea of what's going to happen to them. They might got sent back to Jamaica and where it's not safe. So it leaves me, for me personally, I'm a bit worried about them. And on the other hand, they're also stressed. It's a lot. It's just a lot.
25: Yeah, it's a lot. We make it sound like Canada is this idyllic place, but in fact, we and are facing cutbacks in funding and support here as well. And I want to know from you, Devin, what are those? How are those being felt by Rainbow Railroad, and also how does that affect you then in your day-to-day work?
1: Yeah, I mean, unfortunately, we have seen a shift in the Carney government and the way that they show up for LGBTQI people and funding the queer and refugee space. But this dates back to actually 2024, where the refugee admissions levels were decreased under the previous government as well. And so that with reductions in refugee admissions come reduction in funding. And so we've received almost a third of our funding has been cut by the Canadian government as of this year.
25: Wow.
1: And while our pathway to resettle people like Terry Kaye remains, the funding to do that critical infrastructure and work does not. We're also really concerned about legislation that is really harmful for the queer and trans community. Bill C-12, for example, particularly puts folks at risk who are coming into the country. There's something called the one-year bar that's really troublesome for LGBTQI people. It means they have to claim asylum within 1 year of their first entry to Canada, and the government has made it retroactive to 2020. So it means that people who have maybe come to Canada briefly and then left and then are needing to return to claim asylum for safety are not able to do so. And this is particularly risky for LGBTQI people.
25: Wow. So Terry Kaye, you mentioned wanting to feel a sense of freedom. Mm-hmm. Do you feel that you have achieved that here in Canada?
0: Yes, I think I have achieved that because in Jamaica, I could not take a bus, because we take bus in Jamaica. I could not take a bus to go on my day-to-day business because I might get attacked or thrown off the bus because of my sexual orientation. Being here, I can take the bus, the train, Uber, whatever I feel comfortable doing without having a sense of being like I'm going to be attacked or stuff like that.
25: Mm.
1: Terry Kay, this month is actually your first time openly celebrating Pride. So what has that been like so far? Mm-hmm. And what are you most excited about with this coming weekend?
0: I'm excited of being outside with my peers, with my family.
1: You got here in December, so the weather's starting to get good. Yes. What else?
0: So I'm just excited to see, because back in Jamaica, most persons hide their sexuality because of the homophobia in Jamaica. But being here and walking on the streets, seeing our flags up high and all of these things, I am so anticipating to be a part of the parade and whatever I have to come after regarding to Pride.
25: Oh, my gosh. I'm so excited for you. I'll be honest. I'm excited for you. You know, a lot of people are watching this, Devin, and they're thinking, oh, my gosh, you can hear the audience. They're gasping at learning some of this information. But for us, it can feel kind of powerless. Like, what can we do to support the work that Rainbow Railroad does? What can we do to

0: RainbowRailroad.org if you want more details on everything that Devin just mentioned. Devin, Terry Kay, thank you both for being here and for sharing all that you are doing. Thank you. Thank you. And happy Pride. Happy Pride out loud. Okay, that is it for this edition of The Social Podcast on the iHeartRadio Canada Network. 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
9: From the National Newsroom of the Canadian Press, I'm Lisa Laporte. The U.S. military fired strikes at Iran once again after a drone attack on a cargo ship in the Strait of Hormuz. Here's ABC senior White House correspondent Selena Wang.
10: That memorandum of understanding Trump signed with Iran is already fraying. Bahrain, home to a major U.S. military base, says Iranian drones targeted its territory, accusing Iran of exporting chaos and undermining regional stability. Since the war began, Tehran has repeatedly attacked neighboring Gulf states in retaliation for U.S. and Israeli attacks.
9: Both Bahrain and Kuwait reported Iranian missile and drone strikes on Sunday. There have been no reports of any Canadian casualties as the death toll from two earthquakes in Venezuela continues to rise. A growing number of international rescue teams continue to arrive in the South American country, where the death toll has risen to 1,430 people. On Saturday, families reported at least 68,900 people were still missing. The weather has been hampering firefighting efforts in northwestern Manitoba, where crews are battling a blaze near the gold mining community of Lynn Lake. The town of about 500 people posted a mandatory evacuation order on Saturday. Canada's telecom regulator is defending its new rules meant to empower consumers, such as eliminating certain junk fees, while others question whether it will actually lead to meaningful savings. The CRTC's Scott Hutton says it's all about making it easier for consumers to shop around for their telecom services, noting Canadians are tired of being nickeled and dimed.
11: Get out there, shop, figure out what you need. And Canadians will get the better prices and will get the better services. And yes, it's an issue. You know, I don't know of a Canadian who's not frustrated with their telecom bill.
9: Even if the junk fee ban prompts telecoms companies to increase their plan prices, Hutton says it's better for competition and transparency to charge that money up front rather than through surprise fees later on. And would you believe the RCMP's celebrated musical ride is almost as old as Canada itself? Well, it is.
12: Chief Instructor Sergeant Derek Quilley says the show is an important symbol of the country, and the special sunset ceremonies being performed in Ottawa this week, ahead of Canada Day, are a sweet slice of pure Canadiana. The musical ride dates back to the 1870s, when off-duty officers would compete by performing tricks on horseback. Every year, thousands of people gather to watch the musical ride in the nation's capital. While the show hasn't changed much in the last 100 years, Quilley says the troupe now performs to a mix of old and new Canadian music. Rob Westgate, The Canadian Press.
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13: On the 410, the northbound off-ramp to Steeles remains closed for a police investigation. In town, westbound Lawrence still past Black Creek, left lane blocked because of a collision. And Pride closures continue this weekend. Church closed between Dundas and Bloor. Wellesley closed between Young and Jarvis. Advisors, when things get tough, partnerships matter. 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

0: London Falling. Patrick joins us this morning. Good morning. Great to have you here.
1: It's good to be with you.
0: What a mystery.
1: He began telling stories, and he sort of developed this secret double life where he was pretending that he was the son of a Russian oligarch.
0: And his parents didn't know any of this while it was going on?
1: They didn't. They knew that he'd always had a thing with fibbing, that he would sort of tell little lies here and there, but they had no inkling.
2: You know, my husband will take the blanket off of me, and my vivid dream is that I'm dreaming that I'm in the Arctic tundra. I have snow in the dream. I'm freezing, and then I wake up, and then I cover myself. So sometimes there are theories around dreams being almost practice or anticipatory emotional practice for real life. So sometimes waking up can be protective.
3: Welcome to CTV Your Morning, the podcast. If you are listening, you can also watch us on YouTube and on Crave. On this episode, we loved watching Artemis 2.
0: We did.
3: Jeremy Hansen and the crew, you know, we had updates all the time on this show. Well, now the next phase has been announced. This is Artemis 3. This is sort of the in-between mission before they land on the moon with Artemis 4. So we brought in one of our longtime favorites, Professor Paul Delaney, to talk about what this mission means. You know, Canada's not directly involved with this one, but what this means for the future of the space program. Mm-hmm. Side note to that.
0: Yes.
3: When we saw Jeremy Hansen recently at our FIFA show, I asked him, you know, is it possible that we see a Canadian on Artemis 4 to land on the moon? He said, it is possible. I asked if it was him. He said, not likely, but he sure wished he could go.
0: Which Artemis is landing on the moon?
3: Four.
0: Four is? Okay.
3: Four is landing on the moon. It was supposed to be three, and then
0: they've got another step to do.
3: That's right.
0: Understood.
3: Yeah. Also coming up is Kelsey had this fascinating discussion about midwifery. Mm-hmm. We brought in two guests who are looking to take the practice of midwifery to the First Nations communities, and we talk about the reasons of why that's needed and why it's important. And then, guys, one of my favorite things about this show is talking to our favorite authors. Yeah. Matt Haig, as you know, is one of our favorite authors. And he did The Midnight Library, which is one of my top recommends. Mm-hmm. He's done sort of a follow to that called The Midnight Train, where somebody's on a train that takes you into your past lives. But it's always the couch and green room conversations that I love most with these authors. Matt showed us this new tattoo he got. It says, and then. He said, because as a kid, he was all asking, and then what happens?
0: Oh,
3: and as an author, that's the stance you always take is, and then, like what's happening next?
0: Dot, dot, dot.
3: Yeah.
4: Oh, I love that. Okay, speaking of authors and books, I was joined by Patrick Radden Keefe. You probably know
3: this
4: author.
3: Oh, this is so cool.
4: Yeah. So he's got a new book out called London Falling. This is about the mysterious death of this young man who there was security camera footage caught of him on a balcony and then leaping to his death. And what's interesting is the security camera footage was from, MI6? Yeah, MI6, which is the building across the street from where this happened.
3: Wow.
4: And then basically it is the it's the mystery of trying to figure out what happened here, who was in that apartment with him, because what Patrick learns, and this is a true story, what Patrick learns was speaking with his family and just sort of retracing his steps through his years, is that he had created a whole separate identity. And when did this all start happening? It happened in his teenage years. And you're also sort of following along as his parents are trying to figure out how and why their son died. Mm-hmm. And they ended up recording conversations between the two of them as they're trying to figure out and investigate the death of their son. And Patrick had a chance to listen to those recordings. I know, it is a fascinating discussion.
3: And if Patrick's name sounds familiar to people, of course, he is the author who wrote Empire of Pain, which is about the opioid crisis and about the drug companies that seem to have targeted communities that ended up in crisis. So this is his next book based on an investigation. And it is the top of my pile to read this summer.
4: Yeah, absolutely. It should be. We're also talking about dreams, vivid dreams and better sleep. I think I told you that I found my dream dictionary recently when I was cleaning some stuff out.
3: Oh, yeah.
4: This is like the weirdest thing. I used to keep this dream dictionary, which basically, this is when I was younger, like high school, university. And so you'd wake up in the morning when you remembered your dream. And then you'd go look up, what does it mean that spiders are crawling out of my eyeballs? Like, and then it would have this description. Now you can just do it on the internet. Internet was new back then. Anyway, we're going to talk with sleep expert Amanda Jusen. She is going to basically talk about this new study that found people reported their deepest, most restorative sleep after these vivid, immersive dreams. What does this all mean? So that's coming up. And then, country music duo Dan and Shay are on the show. We've got that coming up on the podcast. There's this moment that I love that they talked about when Kelsey was chatting with them. They ended up singing the anthem at the FIFA World Cup in LA a couple couple of weeks ago. Mm-hmm. And there's this moment when they're singing the anthem, and then they glance up at the like Jumbotron or whatever,
3: yeah,
4: the big screen, and it is cut to a shot of David Beckham standing with Tom Cruise, and they were just like, oh, I got to remember the words and who I'm singing for. So very cool.
3: Oh, that's right. Okay, speaking of FIFA, we're about to do game 4 for Canada. And I know, can't believe we're already there. But remember think back to our show on Friday when we were pitch side in the morning. The excitement in the city.
4: The Toronto Stadium.
3: Yeah. And the excitement for, you know, for the team and for Canada as a whole. It's been fun to watch this whole tournament as it unfolds. And that's all great. I love the stories of the players. We have an amazing team. They have amazing stories. But I also really am obsessed with the grass. And I've been obsessed with the grass before this tournament started. But here's the greatest thing.
4: What?
3: Whether it's a football stadium converted to a soccer stadium, whether it is down in Mexico, all of the grass for this tournament was created and monitored by a Canadian who works at the University of Tennessee, who was tapped to do the grass for all of the FIFA Cup. He has made it pitch perfect.
4: Oh, I love that. I love that. And yeah, this is Toronto Stadium holding its fourth match today.
3: Amazing. Well, we've got the stadiums and we've got the players, but key to any World Cup is the grass. The pitch soccer teams will face off on for World Cup games has taken years to develop. That's because it can change everything about a match, from how the ball bounces to how much traction it provides players. One of the researchers tasked with overseeing this growth is a Canadian. John Sorokin is a professor of turf grass science at the University of Tennessee. He is our guest this morning. Welcome to your morning.
5: Thank you for having me. Great to be here.
3: So similar to how ice can change the outcome of a hockey or skating at the Olympics, the pitch has to be perfect. There are rules, the key being that it has to be real, not artificial turf for the World Cup. And FIFA's had some controversies. At the Copa America soccer tournament in 2024, some players called the pitch in Atlanta, Georgia, a disaster. They said it was like a springboard. So to avoid this kind of result, you've been doing experiments. You've even simulated ball bounces or 3D printed a foot. How have those tests worked out?
5: Yes. Yeah, we've been doing a lot of research at the University of Tennessee and Michigan State University. But for the last 4 or 5 years, looking at FIFA has requirements for World Cup for the biggest tournaments in the year, both the men's and the women's. And they require that they're sand-based, that they have hybrid reinforced the sand is hybrid reinforced with synthetic fibers, but the canopy is a natural grass surface. So you're playing on grass, looking at grass. And, you know, that's to add consistency, uniformity when players are running or the ball's bouncing on that surface. So you can avoid some of these non-FIFA tournaments that are where they put a dot over synthetic where it kills the ball when it tries to bounce. That won't happen at the 26th World Cup for sure.
3: Okay, let's talk about the challenges that you've had to solve as a turf scientist. American football stadiums are being turned into football stadiums, European football stadiums, and the grass is going on top of artificial turf. How do you manage that?
5: Yeah, and it's the same as BC Place, so a Canadian Football League stadium as well. So what they do is they protect the synthetic turf with the concert flooring, then they put an impermeable layer over top of that, and then a drainage layer on top of that, and then they build up, 8 inches of sand on top of it, as much as 10 inches of sand, and then there's the irrigation system in that bottom of the sand, and then they saw it on top of it. And with that depth of a profile, you wouldn't even know if it was concrete or synthetic turf underneath.
3: Okay, this World Cup is going to see host cities spread across North America. You've got Canada, the U.S., and Mexico, and the stadiums are all in places that have entirely different environments and climates. So what kind of challenge does that pose for you? Because you've got to keep it green. You've got to keep it growing.
5: Absolutely. Yeah, you've got tropical Miami to Seattle and Vancouver, temperate, cool climates, and indoors in Vancouver. You got 5 dome stadiums, and then we got altitude in Mexico City. So we kind of broke it down into the 5 different indoor stadiums, and then we looked at Boston and Toronto are very similar, and some of the warm season climates, and we picked, there's different kinds of grasses. There's what we call warm season grasses and cool season grasses, and fortunately, the tournament being in June and July, the warm season grass in Kansas City and Miami is going to be perfect climate for that grass to grow, same as the cool season grasses in Toronto and Boston.
3: This is fascinating to me. Some of the stadiums we know have domes, and you say they were a particular source of stress. Why is that?
5: Yeah, well, it doesn't have sunlight. The grass needs sunlight to grow. When it doesn't have sunlight, we have to use grow lights. And, fortunately, the technology's come a long ways, where we have LED grow lights that can improve and we can manipulate the way the grass grows. And FIFA made a significant contribution to supporting evidence-based research. And that included building a 5,000-square-foot simulator dome at the University of Tennessee, where we can mimic BC Play Stadium and you know, the stadium in Atlanta, Dallas, Houston, and grow grass indoors in perpetuity even.
3: You built a fake stadium so you could grow the real grass for the real tournament. I love it. Listen, you've said that 5 millimeters can make the difference between grass that works and grass that doesn't. Why is that number so significant?
5: And you're referring to the mowing height. So there's the warm and the cool season grasses, and they have a different texture in the way those grasses grow and perform. And the warm season grasses need to be mowed a little bit shorter so that the ball rolls when they're passing the ball or it's going across the surface, similarly to what would on the cool season grasses. And that also includes the ball balance as the ball's interacting with the surface. And then that hybrid reinforcement is just going to stabilize it for the player's performance and traction. They'll feel the same for both.
3: All right. Professor of turf grass science at the University of Tennessee. I want to thank him for joining us this morning.

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1: On the 410, the northbound off-ramp to Steeles remains closed for a police investigation. In town, westbound Lawrenceville past Black Creek, left lane blocked because of a collision, and Pride closures continue this weekend. Church closed between Dundas and Bloor. Wellesley closed between Young and Jarvis. 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
15: The new book is shining a spotlight on the mysterious death of a 19-year-old man living a double life. I'm going to take you back to November 29th, 2019. At 2:23 a.m., security camera footage captured Zach Brettler pacing back and forth on the balcony of a luxury apartment in London. Moments later, he jumps into the Thames River below. He did not survive. As his family pushed for answers, they were met with more questions. Who was in that apartment with him, and what could possibly have made him want to jump off a balcony? Those questions are explored in detail by investigative journalist Patrick Radden-Keefe in his new book. It is called London Falling. Patrick joins us this morning. Good morning. Great to have you here.
6: It's great to be with you.
15: What a mystery.
6: Yeah.
15: Let's start with who this person was. Who was Zach?
6: So Zach Brettler was this kid who was born in 2000. He was a real child of the millennium, born in a kind of comfortable, loving family, lived in London. And he grew up and he was kind of a fun, zingy little kid who would tell stories and do voices and accents. But as he got into adolescence, he started becoming obsessed with money and the whole sort of moneyed side of the city that he lived in. And he started to feel as though his family didn't have enough. And then, unbeknownst to his parents, he began telling stories. And he sort of developed this secret double life where he was pretending that he was the son of a Russian oligarch.
15: And his parents didn't know any of this while it was going on?
6: They didn't. They knew that he'd always had a thing with fibbing, that he would sort of tell little lies here and there, but they had no inkling until after his death, actually, that he'd been going around with a whole alter ego, this kind of fantasy life.
15: Which also included telling people his dad was dead, he had this massive fortune, he was even going by another name. What did you learn about, you know, why he created this alternate reality for himself?
6: I think part of it was that in adolescence, he was a kid who was very much on Instagram. He was on social media. He was surrounded by a kind of blingy, conspicuous consumption in London. I mean, London has changed a lot in the last quarter century. It's a big part of what the book is about. And with him seeing the kind of Bentleys and the Ferraris on the street corners and the luxury real estate everywhere, there was a real sense of kind of swagger. His favorite movie was The Wolf of Wall Street. And so he was a kid who wanted to be a kind of hustler, gangster, capitalist. And that was what drew him into that world.
15: What drew you into his world?
6: It was a strange thing. You know, I was on the set of a TV show that we made based on my book, Say Nothing, and I met a guy who was a friend of the family. We just got to talking. As a journalist, I think it's always good to talk with strangers. So I'll start a conversation with anybody. And I started chatting with this guy, and he said, you know, I know this family. I might have a story for you. And he told me their story of their son who had died. And after he died, it turned out he'd been pretending to be the son of a Russian oligarch. And I said, I'm in. I want to know more.
15: And you did. And one of the points of access you had to Zach's parents as well. What I find really fascinating about his family and his parents is that they themselves would record conversations between the two of them as this investigation was ongoing, as they were trying to sort out what was going on. What did you learn from listening to those recordings?
6: This was so fascinating. As a reporter, you know, you're always talking to people about the experiences that they had, and they're telling you what they remember. But in this case, what happened is that this family, actually, before they even knew Zach was dead, when they just thought he was missing, they started recording all of the conversations that they had with people as they were kind of becoming detectives, trying to figure out what happened to their son. At a certain point, they shared those recordings with me, and it gives you this incredible real-time record of what happened. So the book is really kind of built around these very high fidelity recordings of conversations that they had with the other characters in the story as they're desperately trying to figure out what happened to their son.
15: How did they make that decision, and why did they make the decision to record?
6: I think part of it is that these are very sophisticated people in a way, and they knew that they were going through a very traumatic experience. They were worried that in moments of high trauma like that, you may not remember all the details. It could be that after the fact, there's something that was really important that you weren't paying attention to, and so they wanted to be able to kind of go back in a weird way and study the record of what had happened.
15: That's
6: they held on to those, and then they shared them with me.
15: A security camera caught Zach on the balcony of this apartment the night he died. What does that footage capture?
6: So, interestingly enough, the security camera, it's not just any security camera. The building opposite on the Thames is MI6 headquarters, the spy headquarters that'll be familiar to people from James Bond movies. Mm-hmm. And one of those cameras captured this young man walking out onto the balcony of a fifth-floor apartment. He paces from one side to the other. He's kind of looking over the edge. Then he goes to the middle, and he launches off into the river. He jumps. So, importantly, there was nobody who pushed him. But what his parents learned as they started digging into it is that there was somebody in that apartment when he went off, and it was a gangster.
15: We're going to end it there so that people pick up this incredible book. Patrick, thank you for coming in today. We really appreciate it. What a story.
6: Thanks for having me.
15: A reminder, Patrick's new book, it is called London Falling. NASA is one step closer to landing humans on the moon again.
12: Unifying link between the phenomenal Artemis II mission we just had 2 months ago and the Artemis IV mission that will follow ours, where we will again be the first to land humans on another celestial body.
14: You're listening to NASA astronaut Randy Breznik after he was named mission commander for Artemis III on Tuesday. Breznik is going to lead NASA's Frank Rubio, Andre Douglas, and European space agencies in what is experts described as a dress rehearsal for humans returning to the moon. For more on the mission, we are joined by Paul Delaney. He's a professor emeritus of physics and astronomy at York University and a wonderful regular guest on the show. Good morning.
16: Good morning, Anne-Marie.
14: You've got a wide range of talent here in this next crew. Randy Breznik has been an astronaut for 22 years. Andre Douglas, this is his first ever space flight, is the Artemis III. What stands out to you from this crew?
16: And the European Space Agency is Luca Pamatano, by the way. It all looks very real. I can feel the excitement and the tension in NASA building as we head towards Artemis III and the touchdown on Artemis IV. This crew is a very experienced crew, very heavy on engineering and test piloting skills, which, given what the Artemis III missions profile is looking like, is not a surprise. So, yeah, we've got a rookie on board for a little bit of excitement and enthusiasm amongst the three veterans. But yes, it's a crew that is designed to figure out how those two human landing systems are going to interact with the Orion spacecraft. So I think they've got a good crew for what they need.
14: Clear this up for us, Paul, because, you know, we were really clear about what Artemis II was doing, or doing the whip around the moon. And we know that Artemis IV is planned to land on the moon. What's this bridge mission in between? What will they do?
16: So this is, think of it like driving around the block with a brand new car. You're not really sure how well the car is going to behave. Is it going to stop properly? Is it going to accelerate properly? Is it going to be able to pick up groceries? Is it going to be able to, all that sort of stuff. We're kicking the tires in Earth orbit where we're close to home if a problem arises. So this is the equivalent of the Apollo 9 mission. When we went to the moon the first time back in the 60s, we didn't go straight from Apollo 7 to Apollo 11. There were four missions in between, including Apollo 9, which went around the Earth and tested all of the important systems that would allow us to land on the moon. That's what Artemis III is going to do. They're taking Blue Origin and Starship from SpaceX up into Earth orbit. They're going to rendezvous. They're going to dock. They're going to practice in Earth orbit, and then they're coming home and hopefully tick all the boxes that will allow them to do that in lunar orbit and on the moon surface with Artemis IV.
14: I understand it so much better now. Thanks for clearing that up. Listen, Artemis III, this crew was initially planned as the mission that would return humans to the moon's surface. And then in February, NASA Administrator Jared Isaacman revamped this mission as a docking rehearsal. So what led to that decision? Why bump it to Artemis IV?
16: Well, I think NASA finally realized that they were just too ambitious going from Artemis II to Artemis III, going from let's loop around the moon to let's land on the moon, something we haven't done for 55 years. And Isaacman and NASA concluded that they needed a little bit more in-house practice, if you will, to make sure that the term they're using is to buy down risk. And I think that's exactly what Artemis III is designed to do, to be able to do a lot of the really challenging things and figure out what might work and what might not, and do that close to home, not do it in lunar orbit. Mm. So slipping that extra mission in, I think, is just a very prudent, a very practical initiative.
14: All right, stitching together some space headlines then. In May, we know that Blue Origin's new Glenn rocket exploded during an uncrewed test launch. That was the rocket that was designed to carry the company's lunar lander for Artemis III. How big of a setback is that?
16: Well, they've got other new Glenn rockets that are literally almost on the launch pad. So the loss of the rocket per se is not such a big concern. Why did we lose the rocket is a bigger concern. There hasn't been a net fault found for what happened. And that probably is what's giving Blue Origin some sleepless nights at the moment. It's obviously not good whenever you lose a rocket and the damage infrastructure and so on and so forth. But they should be able to recover from all of that by the end of the year once they figure out what actually went wrong, and if that doesn't cause any major revamps, if you will, of the internal circuitry. So as long as they know what happened, they correct that, and they can fly again by the end of the year, it should not impact NASA's mission. Artemis III is not flying until the summer of 2027 at the earliest, probably the fall. So Blue Origin has the opportunity to fix that, but they've got to figure out what went wrong.
14: All right, Paul Delaney, always great to have an excuse to talk to you about space. Professor Emeritus of Physics and Astronomy at York University. Have a good morning.
16: And to you too.
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1: On the 410, the northbound off-ramp to Steeles remains closed for a police investigation in town, westbound Lawrence past Black Creek. The left lane is still closed for a collision. And if you're headed toward Niagara or Hamilton this morning, on the QEW westbound at Guelph Line, construction has the three right lanes closed. Get your car summer ready. 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
14: If you loved the Midnight Library, millions of readers did, me included. It had more than 12 million copies sold worldwide. Well, we've got some good news for you this morning. Matt Haig is back with a new novel in a similar vein. The Midnight Train is sprinkled with some traveling magic. It's about a man who gets on a train and is taken back to pivotal moments in his life. Matt Haig is the man behind that magic. He is back in our studios this morning. Great to have you here.
4: Nice to be here, Anne-Marie.
14: Listen, I don't often get to talk to the authors of my favorite books on the couch, so it's good that you've been here so many times. Welcome back.
4: Thank you.
14: The Midnight Library is a fan favorite, as we have said. So many people love that book, myself included. It's my top three recommend. Everybody's always happy with the recommend. But this sequel isn't a sequel per se. It's in a similar vein as how we've described it. One has a library that bridges the gaps in time between life and death.
4: Yeah.
14: This one has a train.
4: This is about a man at the end of his life who finds himself on a train station, and the train takes him back through his life, through his childhood, through his marriage, through his career. He has this big successful career, and it looks at all the regrets and mistakes he's made along the way and where he would want to step off and change things. And so it's thematically linked to the Midnight Library. It's about regret, it's about what ifs, but it's a different main character, and it's more having a sort of conversation with the Midnight Library.
14: The reason I think people love this concept so much is a lot of people relate to the idea of regret, maybe wanting to go back, revisit, have a do-over. Certain points in your life, Wilbur is 81 years old. He's got the ability to go back, see all these pivotal points. With his younger self, except this time he's got the clarity of life experience, which makes a difference. Where did the idea for this one come from?
4: This happened very slowly. Like, originally it wasn't The Midnight Anything. It was a book called The Memory Thief, and it was called The Yesterday Train. Then it was The Midnight Train, and I realized I was having this conversation. But, a lot of life stuff was going on while I was writing this. My dad, who's recovered now, he was going through cancer treatment. My son was ill for a while. I had all this family stuff going on. My career had just sort of, like, exploded with The Midnight Library. So I was sort of, like, this was a book I wrote for myself, really, about getting my priorities right in life and sort of like, doing what matters most. And it's sort of a book about living in the moment, in the sense that it's, you know, it's very easy to be nostalgic about the past and to think of the good old days. But how do we make sure that we understand that the times we're living in are often the good old days? And how do we sort of be nostalgic about the present?
14: I think that's what grabs people so much, at least about The Midnight Library, is that you don't romanticize the do-over. Sometimes things could have turned out worse.
4: Yeah.
14: You're very real about that.
4: Yeah, and often the lives that look the shiniest, and we see this all the time on social media, we see all these sort of like bright, brilliant lives, and it's very easy to feel like our lives are sort of mediocre and grey in comparison. Mm-hmm. But yeah, we never know, and we're sort of like always in hypothetical. So it's always a book about embracing the life you're in and the moment you're in, rather than thinking too much about other lives or the past or the future.
14: You and I share a love of bookstores, and bookstores play a key role in this novel. Wilbur works in a bookstore, becomes an important cornerstone in his life. Agnes, in the afterlife guide, also on the train, owned a bookstore. So it gets a bit meta. Wilbur recommends real books to other characters. Mm. What does this novel say about the power of reading?
4: It's about, like, the power of books and the personal nature of books. We're in an age now where we have websites which put average reviews out there, the consensus. But I think books are very personal. A book can legitimately be a 5-star read and a 1-star read, depending on the person and depending where you are in life. Like, there's books I loved as a 20-year-old, which I wouldn't necessarily love now. And it's about finding the right book for the person. I think it's interesting how we define ourselves by the books we love.
14: Yeah.
4: And I love that side of it. I love the personal nature of
14: reading. Okay, well, then I'm going to ask you a personal question. You recently posted about a book that said you had a book that saved me as a teenager. Mm-hmm. It's The Outsiders, right?
4: I love The Outsiders.
14: Okay, what was it that resonated? Why do you love it still?
4: I'm very unusual for a British person, because it's not really a book, you know, it's a very American book. But what I loved about it is I was quite a troubled teenager. I was branded special needs on a lot of subjects. I had low self-esteem. I got arrested for shoplifting. I was off the rails myself, and I very nearly stopped reading. But I hung out a lot in the library, because we lived near the library. And I just picked up this book. And I think Essie Hinton was a teenager when she wrote this, and I think there's never been a book that understands the teenage mind more than The Outsiders, and I think that's why, even to this day with the musical and everything, it's still going on. And I think what it was about teenagers from the wrong side of the tracks, who'd been written off by society, who got into all kinds of trouble, but at the same time, it gave them enough humanity to make us realise they could like poetry, they could like sunsets, they could like novels, they could fall in love, they could appreciate beauty. And it made me realise that, you know, books are still for me. And even though I wasn't particularly academic at school, I could still enjoy art and beauty and all those things. So it helped me understand, have a broader definition of being a boy, of being a young man, of being a human.
14: You have written a book that made me think and reflect. I loved hearing about the book that made you think and reflect. Thanks for sharing that story.
4: Thank you so much, Anne-Marie.
14: All right, Matt Haig is here. A reminder, Matt's new novel is called The Midnight Train.
5: Dan and Shay have been bringing us country love songs for years, and now the duo is back with new music.
7: Young man loves and leaves cause he don't know no better. Young man thinks he'll always be young.
5: The three-time Grammy Award-winning duo's sixth studio album, Young, is out later this summer with an upcoming tour to look forward to. Dan and Shay both joined me in studio, fresh off the stage last night. Great to have you guys.
8: So good to see you. Thank you for having us. I love this setup here.
9: This
5: Thank
9: is gorgeous.
5: You.
8: Great.
5: Thank you. I did it myself. I did
8: nice.
5: It all.
8: Nice.
5: But I appreciate it. First things first, the FIFA World Cup is here, and you two had a very special not even like front row seat, you were on the field getting to sing a gorgeous song for all of your fans. Take a look at this.
7: And the rockets regular, the bombs bursting in air, gave proof through the...
5: And I say gorgeous because you look at what your fans are saying on this post and you're hearing lines like best album or best anthem we've ever heard.
8: Oh, I thought you were going to say, yeah, I say gorgeous because they cut to David Beckham on the screen. Honestly,
5: I mean that too.
8: We're three quarters of the way doing this thing. Like, we're kind of nervous. It's a big moment for us. There's like 90,000 people in this stadium and I'm like looking around just taking in this moment, and I look up and see Tom Cruise and David Beckham. I was like, I almost forgot the words. That kind of takes your breath away. You know what I'm saying?
5: Really?
8: They could have given me a heads up.
5: Oh, my God.
8: It was insane. It
5: That's
8: was insane.
5: Wild. So what, like, when did you guys find, how long did you know before you were going to sing? And then what is the prep like for that?
11: It was absolutely crazy. I think it was about a month before.
8: Yeah, something like that.
11: And we found that out. And it's very nerve-wracking when you're doing the anthem. If you mess up your own words to songs you wrote, it's kind of like, well, you know, whatever. But if you mess up an anthem, it's a lot of nerves. But we were very excited and prepped and went to work immediately of kind of working up the rendition we wanted to do, and it was amazing. It was honestly one of like the top five moments of my life. It was the energy in there during a World Cup was just like, it was something I've never quite felt in that way before. So yeah. it was special.
5: I get that. I like in our lifetime, I don't know that we'll see a World Cup like this again. We've been talking about it a lot. We're one of the host cities here in Toronto, and that energy associated with it and the love of soccer. Like, it's just cool that you guys got to be part of that.
8: It was so fun. Since being here, I feel like the energy for soccer is crazy.
5: Yeah.
8: It's awesome. It's electric. It's really fun.
5: Speaking of electric, you posted these throwback photos on your Instagram ahead of this year's Academy of Country Music Awards.
8: Yeah.
5: Look at those babies
11: speaking
5: there.
11: Speaking of young, my goodness.
8: We're going to cycle through some haircuts. Oh, Ben, speaking of haircuts, there we go. Look at that.
5: I feel like you guys have had every haircut possible over the last 13 years that you've been making music.
8: That's an interesting one right there.
5: These are great.
11: That hair was about 15 feet tall.
5: Was it really?
11: That's some Jimmy Neutron hair right there.
5: Oh, my gosh. Listen, we know that you guys had thought for a while maybe you weren't going to make music anymore. You decided, obviously, to stick with it. You've got this album coming out. You've got a tour coming up. You've got a date here in Toronto in October. How did you get to that place to say, no, we got to stick with this. We've got something good.
8: Yeah, we really came to an interesting spot. You know, you do this for a long time. We've gotten to accomplish things beyond even our wildest dreams. But being in a duo is, I always say, is like the toughest configuration. If you're a solo artist, you're out there by yourself. If you're a trio, you got a tiebreaker. Being in a duo, it's like a marriage. You know what I mean? It's 50-50. You have to go out of your way to be open and communicate with each other. And not that we grew in separate directions, but just time happens. We, you know, got families and we're busy and we're on the road all the time. And it was just, and then throw in COVID and it's just like wild. And we weren't going out of our way to communicate. And we came to this place where, like I said, we've been able to accomplish a lot of amazing things. And we didn't want to look back on what we've been able to accomplish in vain. It was like, we need to like sit down. We had this hang in my house. I hit up Shay. I was like, hey man, can you come over? And we just like aired it out, talked until like 4 in the morning. It was just like, we need to give this our best shot. We need to speak openly, and whether we continue on for the rest of our lives or whether we like do one last victory lap, hug it out and say like, man, we've been able to accomplish some amazing stuff. We wanted to repair that relationship and we really did. And I feel like we're in the best place we've ever been right now. And I don't know, like, I feel like it's been a really cool example for a lot of people out there, just how important communication is and being proactive about it. Not if there's something that's bothering us, it's like we hash it out in real time. And I don't know, we're just having more fun than ever.
5: Thank you so much for taking the time out of your very busy schedule to be here today.
11: Oh, thank you.
8: Yeah, Appreciate it. You for taking the time. Yeah,
5: my pleasure. Dan and Shay, a reminder, their new album, Young, is out August 21st.
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6: On the highways, the northbound 410 ramp to Steeles is closed for a police investigation. If you're headed toward Niagara, westbound at Guelph Line, the three right lanes are closed for construction on the QEW. It's a little slow through that stretch. And in town, westbound Lawrence past Black Creek, a collision has the left lane blocked. During the FIFA World Cup, traffic downtown will be heavy. Skip the stress by taking transit, traveling off-peak, and checking routes in advance. A message from the City of Toronto.
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14: It might not feel like it, but what if I told you waking up from a crazy dream could mean that you got a good night's sleep? A new study published in PLOS Biology found a connection between vivid, immersive dreams and deeper, better quality sleep. So here to explain how it works is Amanda Jusen, our sleep expert. Good morning to you.
18: Good morning.
14: Did you have a good night's sleep?
18: Always, always.
14: I'm glad you do. Listen, tell us more about the study. How did they find this connection between these vivid dreams and better sleep?
18: So this study is actually, when I'm reading it, I'm chuckling. It's quite brutal. They took 44 people. They analyzed about 196 hours of sleep. They woke these folks up over 1,000 times over the course of the study. So I'm reading this. I'm like, oh. And even despite, you know, they're connected to medical instruments that are monitoring their brain activity, even in high, high brain activity dreams, even in the most immersive dreams, they would wake these folks up, ask them to report on their sleep, and the most brain activity, the more immersive the dream, the deeper and more high-quality sleep the study participant would report, which is quite interesting and maybe counter to what we think about when we think about our sleep.
14: When they're talking about these vivid dreams, are we talking about nightmares? Are we talking about the good dreams? What are we talking about?
18: Good question. So a little bit, you know, vivid dreams can also be nightmares. I was actually talking about this a little bit before the segment with someone, just about, I was giving the example that sometimes, you know, my husband will take the blanket off of me. And my vivid dream is that I'm dreaming that I'm in the Arctic tundra. I have snow in the dream. I'm freezing. And then I wake up and then I cover myself. So sometimes there are theories around dreams being almost practice or anticipatory emotional practice for real life. So sometimes waking up can be protective. I would say those immersive, really vivid dreams are probably more practice for real life. Mm-hmm. But if you are having ongoing, frequent, reoccurring nightmares, that may be more indicative of PTSD, trauma, things that you might want to look at, potentially a health condition that is alerting your body. So if it's ongoing and frequent and disturbing, you might want to talk to your doctor about that.
14: So the idea being that if you're dreaming vivid dreams, you're deep into your sleep, which we know is good for us.
18: Yes, definitely. And I think, when we think about the immersive deep dream, like REM as a function is teaching us and regulating and helping us practice our emotional regulation. So the other element to this is, when we are in that deep REM sleep, the theory is that it's protecting us. So we're having this vivid dream, but your body's saying, oh, we would rather be sleeping than be awake. Let's have a vivid dream to keep Anne-Marie asleep rather than get her up and go to the bathroom.
14: So what are some of the factors that prevent us from getting REM sleep?
18: Quite a bit, actually. So alcohol and cannabis, we might talk about having a nightcap to fall asleep quickly. People take cannabis to sleep, but it does suppress REM quite significantly. Mm-hmm. Certain antidepressants, often cutting sleep short. So people often tell me, I want to be a morning person. I want to get up at the crack of dawn. But that last third of your sleep is where that REM happens most often. Mm-hmm. So we can sometimes, our behavior can impact the quality and ability to have that REM totally.
14: We can't predict when we'll dream or what we'll dream at night. So what can we do to make sure that we are getting, not just falling asleep, but getting that deep REM sleep?
18: 100%. So, you know, I think that people think of dreams as sort of like a funny thing that happens in the middle of the night, but don't be dismissive of that. They actually obviously have a very protective function in our emotional world, but to keep us sleeping and repair. So, you know, don't joke those dreams off as just something that happens. They are valuable to our sleep.
14: Sleep is one of the most important things we can do for our body. Amanda, thanks for having for coming in.
18: My pleasure.
5: Being able to access support and resources throughout your pregnancy is so important, but for many, it can be inaccessible. The latest statistics from the Association of Ontario Midwives show that 20% of births in the province take place under midwife care. But 4 out of 10 people who are looking for a midwife cannot access one. This includes Indigenous, racialized, and 2SLGBTQI people. Here to talk about equitable and expansive care in midwifery is co-chief executive officers of the Association of Ontario Midwives, Juan Berenstein and Ellen Blake. Great to have you both on the show.
4: Thank you. Thank you for having us.
5: Yeah, listen, I had midwifery care for all three of my babies, and I am such an advocate for why it is so important. I know why it is. Midwifery care is so much more than delivering babies. Ellen, for those who are unfamiliar, what is the scope of care for midwives?
4: The scope of care for midwives is prenatally. So as soon as you realize you're pregnant, or even some people before they're pregnant, they try to find midwifery care if they're trying to get pregnant. And then it's for the whole entire prenatal period, and then during intrapartum, so during the time of your birth, and then for 6 weeks afterwards. Some Indigenous communities choose to take care of their community members beyond the 6 weeks, but in general, it's for 6 weeks postpartum.
5: It really makes such a difference. You have this brand new baby put into your arms, and then you're thrust into the world, and midwifery care really eases that transition.
4: Yes, it does.
5: Yeah. For someone who's pregnant and looking for care, they often face barriers, and there are things like wait lists, far distances to travel. What are some of the barriers faced by Indigenous communities or people with intersectional identities? And Juana, I'll share this with you.
7: Yeah. Well, at the association, we advocate and support midwives so we can grow a really strong midwifery system in Ontario so that all families can access midwifery care. And that includes Indigenous families, racialized families, LGBTQ families. One of the things we know is that many pregnant people and families find a lot of challenges and barriers in accessing care. And so midwifery has done a lot of work to create programs and to be welcoming to really diverse communities. And like you said, it can be really daunting and overwhelming, the whole experience of accessing care during pregnancy, labor, delivery, and that period after a baby is born. And midwives have a model of care that really centers the person receiving care and provides care in the community and some home visits as well. And so the whole model of care is really about centering the needs of the pregnant person, of their family.
5: Mm-hmm. It's really a beautiful way to care for somebody. People in underserved or remote communities often must leave their community to safely deliver a child. So can you tell us a little bit more about what that means for the birthing parent?
7: Yeah, I'm going to pop that to Ellen.
4: Yeah. It's really exciting right now for Indigenous and First Nations people in the country because we are trying to return birth home again. Mm. And with the medicalization of childbirth and colonization, we're now in a lot of places forced to live on First Nations reserves across the country. And in Ontario especially, we want to start to bring birth home because what happens is if there's no care in community, no midwives in community, then people have to actually fly sometimes thousands of kilometers south to some of the cities in Ontario for care. And then that, again, creates its own series of issues with First Nations women being flown. And they're all alone in those cities, and they don't know anybody. They're allowed to bring one person with them, but that's it. And so they don't know, you know, where to go, and they're all alone. And so it becomes really difficult for those First Nations women to have to leave their communities and go so far south.
5: Thank you so much coming on the show today. I really appreciate it.
4: Thank you so much for having us.
5: That's co-executive officers of the Association of Ontario Midwives, Juana Berenstein and Ellen Blay. Thanks so much again.
14: Thanks, everybody, for tuning in, whether you're listening or watching today's episode.

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0: One person is dead, several others in serious or life-threatening condition following a two-vehicle crash in Brampton. And staying in Brampton, a four-vehicle crash on Steeles at Highway 410 leaves one person with potentially life-threatening injuries. And hey, TV24 will have live coverage of today's Pride Parade starting at 2 in the afternoon. We'll have a preview of that. That's coming up. It is 7 o'clock, 16. Feels like 19. It's going to be a beautiful day. You're watching Toronto's Breaking News, CP24. Good morning. I'm Phil Perkins. Thanks for joining us on this Sunday. Let's start on the roads. And this is a rough one. A tragic one in Brampton. One person is dead. Several others are in hospital after a serious crash there. Two vehicles crashed late last night near the intersection of McVean Drive and Countryside Road. Peel police say one person pronounced dead at the scene. Several others were rushed to hospital with either serious or life-threatening injuries. No word on the ages of anyone involved yet. People who live in the area said that it is notorious for speeding.
1: It was like a sea of lights, like literally all like ambulances, police officers saw, you know, obviously the cars that were involved, and it's tragic just to see. Like those cars must have just passed me also, just to know that, you know what, in a matter of seconds something tragic can happen. It's pretty sad.
0: Now, avoid the area because it's going to be closed for quite some time. Police are expected to reveal more information on those injured later this morning. And of course, we'll take that live once it happens. Also, Peel police are dealing with a four-vehicle crash, which has left one person with life-threatening injuries. Now, at least three people were taken to hospital after this pileup at Steeles and the 410 northbound ramp. The crash happened around 1 in the morning. Peel police say their investigation is ongoing and the injuries are serious.
2: Police attended the scene along with fire and paramedics and found that there was four vehicles involved in a collision. Three parties in the collision were injured. One was seriously injured and is considered in life-threatening condition. That individual has been transferred to a trauma center for treatment, and as well as the two other injured parties.
0: Well, the investigation is in the early stages, and so far, no word on any charges. Also, Toronto police are investigating a North York stabbing. They were called to Finch and Keele around 2 a.m. Police found a man suffering from stab wounds. His injuries are serious, but not life-threatening, excuse me. Police say they're looking for a man described as being Asian, around 5'6 to 5'8, with short black hair. And one person is dead, another is injured after an early morning fire in the East End. It broke out around 2 in the morning at this apartment at Victoria Park and Eglinton Avenue East. The fire was put out quickly. It did leave one person dead, though, and another person taken to hospital suffering from smoke inhalation. Their injuries are said to be minor. No word on how this started. And police continue to search for a man wanted in the murders of his parents in their Mississauga home last week. Now, we have obtained doorbell footage that Peel police confirm is 46-year-old Jordan Sanguin. The video is from yesterday in a neighborhood in South Etobicoke near Lakeshore and Yachters Lane. Now, based on the timing of the video, Sanguin passes the house around 3 o'clock yesterday afternoon. About 3 minutes later, police enter the view of the doorbell camera. Police say he was last seen around 6 p.m. yesterday. And investigators have been looking for Sanguin since June 18th when the bodies of his parents were found in their home near Lakeshore Road East and here on Ontario Street. Peel police will give us an update at 10 a.m. and we'll bring that to you live once it happens. Meanwhile, two men have been arrested in what police are calling a violent carjacking in Brampton. Evan Nurse and Shamar Salaby, both 23 years old, are facing several charges, including robbery, dangerous operation of a motor vehicle, and flight from police. The charges stem from a carjacking at Queen and Gorway Drive in early January. Police allege both of the suspects assaulted.

0: assaulted a man and then stole his vehicle. They have since appeared in court and have been released on bail on a number of conditions. Well, the annual Pride Remembrance Run was held yesterday morning. Thousands of participants, young and old, joined in on the 30th anniversary of the run to support 2SLGBTQ plus communities and charities. There was a 5K and a 3K run walk, as well as a kids race. The run started on Church, headed west on Wellesley towards Queen's Park, and then right back to the village. We caught up with some of the runners.
1: I'm here to support the community. 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So I'm here to support and show my love for everyone here.
2: It's a sense of community and a sense of getting outside, and this is a family event. 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It's all about family. So we're really proud to be here.
3: Such a community event. Every year I start Pride with the Pride Run. There are friends, there's family, people dress up. Some people run, walk, and it's an amazing experience and a great way to kick off Pride.
4: 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It's 30 years. It's a big run. We've done it a couple years, and we love it.
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0: We'll keep you here on CP24 this afternoon. 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It starts at 2 o'clock. 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

0: Cristiano Ronaldo and Portugal will take on Luka Modric and Croatia in the World Cup knockout stage at Toronto Stadium on Thursday. Prepare yourselves. Now, speaking of the World Cup, we're just hours away from Canada's first ever World Cup knockout match. This will be against South Africa in L.A. We'll have a preview. Speaking of L.A., plenty of events taking place across GTHA, including Taco Fest in Mississauga. Stay with CP24 for more on these stories and for more details. Go to CP24.com, CP24 app. I want tacos now. Okay, well, the World Cup, kind of a big deal. And fans packed into FanFest at Fort York yesterday to the point that actually reached maximum capacity. Toronto Police posted on social media just before 7 o'clock last night that the FIFA Watch Party event was at capacity and that entry would resume once space opened up inside. Sources at the event tell CP24 that the barricade to enter was broken down. We spoke with frustrated football fans who were denied entry.
1: And we've been standing in the line for this FIFA Fan Fest, and it was our first day here, like after work. And we stood in line, and by the time we reached the gates, the police officers and the security refused to let us in. They're like,
2: they said it's full, it's packed, and we can't go in right now.
3: My experience is I was waiting for 5 hours, extremely disappointed, just to see Ronaldo lose, and I couldn't get in.
4: If you see that thousands of folks came with us, they were so frustrated because they didn't let them in. Thousands, not just hundreds. And they brought the police just to kick them out. We will not allow you to go inside. Although they, one of them said that I bought $400 just to get in with my friends, and they didn't allow him to go inside.
0: The City of Toronto said the Fan Festival reached its approved capacity of 20,000 people for the first time, and that once capacity is reached, no additional guests can enter due to safety reasons. Again, this is a ticketed event. Now, they are reminding people that entry to the event is first come, first serve. Well, Group L has wrapped up with a do-or-die clash between Croatia and Ghana in World Cup action. Take a look.
5: To developing players for international competition. Here's a shot from the face!
0: From way back, Peter Sucic, who I guess is also expecting a child, you'll see in his eventual celebration, opened the scoring in the 31st minute for Croatia. Ghana responded in the second half to equalize, but Nikola Vlahovic sealing the 2-1 victory for the Croatians in the 83rd minute. With the win, Croatia secures their spot in the knockout stage.
6: And it comes from Quintero.
0: Former Tottenham man Davinson Sanchez thought that he scored the winning goal there at Colombia. They still clinched the top spot in Group K after a scoreless draw against Portugal. Colombia thought that they had grabbed the dramatic win, as you saw there, but it was ultimately called offsides. Both teams will be moving on to the knockout round. Listen up. Cristiano Ronaldo and Portugal en route to Toronto Stadium next to face off against Croatia. The round of 32 match between Portugal and Croatia will be on July 2nd and will be the last World Cup match at Toronto Stadium. Wow. Way to wrap it up with a bang. Meanwhile, Canada is gearing up for its first ever knockout match at the World Cup this afternoon. The squad held their final training session in Carson, California, just south of Los Angeles. Beautiful. As it gets ready to take on South Africa. Canada is considered the favorite in this one. They are 29 spots ahead of South Africa in the FIFA rankings. They will square off at SoFi Stadium in L.A. after Canada finished second in their group, failing to secure home field advantage. The team also confirmed that yesterday afternoon that Alphonso Davies will likely be back on the pitch.
7: Whether I'm on the pitch or not, I will support the team and be there to, you know, be a voice in the locker room and to uplift them each and every game. For me, that normally went through one ear and not the other, because my main focus was to support the boys and be there for them when they're, you know, on the pitch and they need any advice and you know, try to be a captain off the pitch as well.
8: When we evaluated Switzerland, there were certain things that we felt like we didn't do well enough against an opponent like that. But we also know that the way we pushed at the end of the game was amazing, right? And certainly something that we can be very proud of. So, you know, whether it would have been a short turnaround or a long turnaround, I think more than anything, it's just getting the focus and the recovery in all ways possible to be as close to 100% as our team can be. And then in a knockout phase, in a really important moment in our country's history, in our program's history, to be able to go out and deliver a kind of performance that earns us the win and gets everybody excited. So that's what we're focused on.
9: And as always, you can watch all the World Cup action pregame, postgame on TSN, CTV, and Crave. Well, Port Credit Memorial Park was packed last night as the first ever Taco Fest officially debuted in Mississauga. Looks spicy. Hundreds of food lovers have flooded the waterfront to kick off the weekend with over 150 varieties of tacos from the GTHA's top chefs. The two-day fiesta also features craft cocktails, live mariachi bands, and salsa dancing.
10: Yeah, the tacos are pretty eclectic here. You know, we've got anything from your classic birria taco to, you know, a little bit of a different take with some Indian fusion butter chicken birria tacos. We're really, you know, trying to explore different mediums and different methods to, you know, putting together Mexican cuisine and really trying to make something here for everyone to enjoy.
9: Taco Fest is on again today, 11 a.m. till 9 p.m. It is 7:14, feels like 22 out there. You're watching Toronto's Breaking News, CP24. We'll be back with the city's top stories.
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12: Still nice and quiet on the highways around Toronto right now. On the 410 northbound off ramp to Steeles, a police investigation does still have that ramp closed. In town, westbound Lord past Black Creek, a collision blocking the left lane. The eastbound left lane, that is the turn lane, is also blocked as a result of that collision. You're the reason Sunnybrook targets tumors in real time and why a stroke is reversed in 10 minutes. Give today at youretheReason.ca.
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9: Taking on a challenge very few people would ever attempt, they're canoeing more than 8,000 kilometers across Canada from the shores of Quebec all the way to the Pacific Ocean in British Columbia. The trip set off April 12th and are currently on day 78 of their adventure. They're hoping every paddle stroke helps make a difference. 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
21: I came up with the idea of it 5 years ago. In the past, we've done other large canoe trips. Like in 2020, we did a 60-day canoe trip across Ontario to raise money for the food banks. It was called Canoe for COVID. And after that trip, I was thinking to myself, you know, a few months later, I really, really wanted to do another long, like large trip. And I thought, you know, how do we up the ante? How do we go a little further? 60 days isn't long enough. Let's try and go across the country. And, you know, so then I spent 3.5 years planning the route and got Nolan and George on board, and they did a lot of the logistics and with me, and helped secure sponsorships, and you know, here we are already about a third of the way through.
13: Usually we wake up, especially recently, about 5 in the morning, 6 in the morning, and then we'll paddle. We try to get off the site within about, usually I'd say about 45 minutes. We paddle for, I'd say, usually about 12 to 14 hours a day. And then we get to the site, and it's usually about 3 hours on the site, 2-3 hours on the site from landing until we are able to fall asleep. So in that time, we're kind of like organizing our packs, setting up the tent, cooking dinner, everything like that, writing our journals, and then straight to bed. So it's really not any downtime at all. It's just the paddle as much as possible. Everything is optimized so that we have as much time on the water as possible to make distance.
17: I think a lot of the need that we're seeing is kind of just like a lack of stability, you know, sky high grocery prices in a lot of these communities, especially indigenous communities. And, you know, industries are leaving. We were just the other day in Terrace Bay, Ontario, and people were telling us, you know, about their friends and family who had lost their jobs because the local mill had closed down. And, you know, this is, as far as remote communities go, not even that north or remote. So, you know, just quality of life. Our lives are really easy in Toronto, and, you know, want to make sure it's a little bit easier for the folks up here.
9: Just dudes being guys. The 8,000-kilometer journey, which will take just over 200 days to complete, will end in Port Edward, B.C. Well, the Toronto Tempo held their inaugural Pride game, playing their first game in franchise history at Scotiabank Arena.
18: Marquino Marina Mabry for Toronto. Neck spasms. Nurse took her place in the lineup, and she hits another three.
9: Nurse just looks so comfortable. Oh, yeah. Despite being without star guard Marina Mabry after her record-tying performance last game, the Tempo kept it close, taking a one-point lead into the final frame. But the Mercury pull away. They win 89-80. More than 15,600 people were at the game, the highest turnout for a Tempo home game so far this season. Tempo back at it Sunday. They'll take on the Dallas Wings. Meanwhile, the Blue Jays were trying to snap a four-game losing streak against the Texas Rangers.
22: 21 home runs for the minors this year as he pulls one through the right side for his first big league base hit.
9: Sean Keyes, who was making his MLB debut, ripping a single to right field in the sixth inning for his first hit in the bigs. Now, the first game of Keyes' MLB career ended in a loss, though. Jays lose this one 7-4. Toronto will look to avoid being swept in today's series finale. 7:21 feels like 22. You're watching Toronto's breaking news. CP24 will be back with Toronto's top stories. City of Cranes. That's what we are.
23: Time now to take a look at some of the new films hitting screens this weekend. For more on this, as always, we're joined by film critic Richard Krause. Rich, we're talking about Supergirl. Was curious, was this did it get super reviews from you?
24: Well, I liked some of this movie. I think that it's got some cool creatures. There's the odd funny line. But I think it's a movie that suffers a little bit because it wants to be all things to all people. So when it begins, Supergirl is on a bender. She's celebrating her 23rd birthday. She's gone intergalactic and she is whooping it up until she meets another young woman whose family has been murdered by a very bad man. And this young woman says, "You have to help me get revenge." So what begins as a mission of revenge for a couple of different reasons soon becomes a lesson in how to become a superhero. And that's when this movie becomes visually and thematically and everything else like so many other superhero movies that we've already seen. So I think it's a case where they tried to do something a little different, but also tried to do something that's kind of standard. And you can't please everybody all the time. And when you try and please everybody, then you end up pleasing nobody. I think that there are some fun moments in this movie. I just don't think it works overall. So I gave Supergirl, which is now in theaters, 2.5 stars out of 5.
23: Latest installment of what I believe what might be one of the funniest movie series in the history of cinema. Jackass, Best and Last. I am excited for this one. What was your take on it?
24: Well, you're a fan, and if you're a fan, then probably this one is built for you. If you're not a fan, judge yourself accordingly, because what we've done here is taken the best, and I mean, you know, that in quotation marks, parts of the last 25 years, and then interspliced them with some new material. Right. So the new material, the pranks have names like Colonoscopy Twister, which has to be seen to be believed. And there are a number of things here which are just so unbelievably crass, it's hard to believe that you're sitting in the theater watching them. Now, I laughed a great deal at this movie. I didn't always feel good about myself laughing at it, but I did laugh. But I think what you find here is that by the time you get to the end, and this is apparently going to be it, there's not going to be any more Jackass after this, is that it becomes kind of a sweet reminder that these are all outlaws and, you know, misfits that got together and found a sense of community, and it's that camaraderie that I think is just as important as the stunts. Now, frankly, this would be a lot sweeter if the cast members didn't spend most of the movie covered in bodily fluids, but nonetheless, I gave Jackass Best and Last an unrateable rating. I don't know how to rate this one. If you like Jackass, you'll like the movie. If you don't,
23: unrateable.
24: You'll see Supergirl.
23: I think this is a first for you, Rich.
24: It is.
23: And more so, would you consider playing Colonoscopy Twitter Twister at a party?
24: Not in a thousand years.
23: So it's on brand for the franchise. I'm looking forward to that one. I'm going to hold my Jackass Steve-O signed skateboard as I'm watching that one. Let's talk about Bloodlines.
24: This is a new drama set in a Métis, small Métis community. You have a young woman whose mother shows up after years of estrangement, and that relationship is strained and very difficult. Also, around the same time, a young woman shows up in this town looking to find her biological family. These three women sort of form the triangle that the movie is built around, and there is a contentious relationship going back and forth between the three of them. And I don't want to tell you anything more about it than that because it gives away certain things. I will tell you that this movie has a nice sense of authenticity to it. They use indigenous languages throughout. There are three elders, these three older women called the Grannies, who are fantastic. They're so much fun. They provide wisdom and kind of steer the story along. I liked all that. But then there's a change. There's a melodramatic shift that happens nearer the end of the story, which kind of took some of the oomph out of it for me. So I gave Bloodlines, which is now playing in cinemas, 3 out of 5 stars.
23: Appreciate it as always. Thank you so much, Rich. Have a great weekend.
24: We'll see you, Jackass.
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28: Still mostly quiet on the highways around the GTA. On the 410 northbound off-ramp to Steeles, a police investigation has that ramp closed. In town westbound, Lawrence past Black Creek, a collision blocking the left lane. The eastbound left turn lane also blocked. And wide closures continue. Church closed at Dundas to Bloor. Wellesley closed Young to Jarvis until tomorrow morning. 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
9: One person is dead. Several others are in serious or life-threatening condition following a two-vehicle crash in Brampton. A four-vehicle crash on Steeles at Highway 410, leaving one person with potentially life-threatening injuries. And it is the Pride Parade Day at CP24. We'll have live coverage all starting at 2 o'clock. We'll have a preview coming up. 7:30. 19 feels like 22 out there. You're watching Toronto's Breaking News, CP24. Good morning. I'm Phil Perkins. Thanks for joining us. Starting in Brampton, one person is dead, several others in hospital after a serious multi-vehicle crash. Two vehicles crashing late last night near the intersection of McVean Drive and Countryside Road. Peel police say one person pronounced dead on the scene. Several others were rushed to hospital with either serious or life-threatening injuries. No word on the ages of those involved. People who live in the neighborhood say that it is notorious for speeding.
29: Oh, well, I was on foot, so I did get here quick, but I just noticed a lot of people were coming out of their homes, I guess because they heard all the sirens, and they were probably wondering the same thing as myself. Something must have happened, something tragic must have happened, because it was just like one emergency crew after another, one cop after the other, one ambulance after the other, and I just saw the yellow tape and I thought, oh geez, this is not a good thing.
9: Now, police saying to avoid the area, it's going to be closed for quite some time, and police are expected to reveal more information on those injured later this morning. Staying in Brampton, Peel police are dealing with a four-vehicle crash that left one person with life-threatening injuries. At least three people are taken to hospital after this pileup at Steeles and the 410 northbound ramp. The crash happened around 1 in the morning. Peel police say the investigation is ongoing and the injuries are serious.
30: Police attended the scene along with fire and paramedics and found that there was four vehicles involved in a collision. Three parties in the collision were injured. One was seriously injured and is considered in life-threatening condition. That individual has been transferred to a trauma center for treatment, and as well as the two other injured parties.
9: The investigation is in the early stages, and so far, no word on any charges yet. Also, Toronto police are investigating a stabbing in North York. They were called to Finch and Keel around 2 a.m. Police found a man suffering from stab wounds. His injuries are serious but non-life-threatening. Police say that they're looking for a man around 5'6", 5'8", Asian, with short black hair. And one person is dead and another is injured after an early morning fire in the East End. It broke out around 2 in the morning at an apartment at Victoria Park in Eglinton. The fire was quickly put out. As I mentioned, one person has since died. Another person taken to hospital with smoke inhalation. Their injuries are minor. No word on how this started. And police continue to search for a man wanted in the murders of his parents in their Mississauga home last week. Now, we have obtained doorbell footage from Peel Police, and it confirms that person jogging there is 46-year-old Jordan Sangwin. The video is from Friday in a neighborhood in South Etobicoke near Lakeshore and Yatters Lane. Based on the timing, Sangwin passes the house around 3 o'clock. Right there is a police officer following suit. Officers say he was last seen around 6 p.m. on Friday. And investigators have been looking for Sangwin since June 18th, when the bodies of his parents were found in their home near Lakeshore Road East in here, Ontario. Peel Police are expected to have an update at 10 a.m. And, of course, we'll bring that to you live, so keep it locked here on CP24. In the meantime, two men have been arrested in what police are calling a violent carjacking in Brampton. And here they are, Evan Nurse and Shamar Salaby. Both 23 years old, are facing several charges, including robbery, dangerous operation of a motor vehicle, and flight from police. The charges stem from a carjacking at Queen and Gorway Drive in early January. Police allege both of the suspects assaulted a man and then stole his vehicle. They've since appeared in court, and they have been released on bail on a number of conditions. Well, the annual Pride and Remembrance Run was held yesterday. Thousands of participants joining in to celebrate the 30th anniversary of the run in support of two LGBTQ plus charities. There was a 5K and a 3K option, as well as a kids run. The run started at church, headed towards Queen's Park, and then right back to the village. We caught up with some of the runners.
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13: It's a sense of community and a sense of getting outside, and this is a family event, and that's, I think, what brings Pride together. 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
14: Such a community event. Every year I start Pride with the Pride Run. 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
15: 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It's a big run. We've done it a couple years, and we love it.
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20: This is the sound of everything Maya owns. It fits in a bag that's seen better days. But listen closer. Maya came to Covenant House when she had nowhere else to go. Here, she isn't lost, troubled, or broken. She's a poet and a dreamer, determined to make sure her little brother never has to call a park bench home. Covenant House, home of the unbreakable.

0: Here's some of the stories we're working on right now. Here's a live look at a multi-vehicle crash that's left one person dead, several others in serious or life-threatening condition following this two-vehicle crash in Brampton. One of two serious crashes in the city. We're live at the scene with those details, ready to hear from Peel Police. A live look at Toronto Stadium and its last match of the World Cup is going to be a doozy. Cristiano Ronaldo, heard of him? Portugal and Ronaldo will take on Luka Modric and Croatia in the World Cup knockout stage at Toronto Stadium on Thursday. Not to be outdone, we're just hours away from Canada's first ever World Cup knockout match. They'll be up against South Africa. We'll have a preview. Stay with CP24 for more on these stories and for further details, go to CP24.com and the CP24 app. Well, this is the power of Cristiano Ronaldo in Portugal and Colombia. Fans packed into FanFest at Ford York yesterday to the point that it reached capacity. It's a ticketed event. You can't just walk in. Toronto police posting on social media that before 7 last night that the FIFA watch party event was at capacity and that entry would resume once space opened up inside. Sources at the event tell CP24 that the barricade to enter was broken down. We spoke with frustrated soccer fans who were just trying to get in.
1: We've been standing in the line for this FIFA Fan Fest, and it was our first day here, like after work. And we stood in line, and by the time we reached the gates, the police officers and the security refused to let us in. They're like,
2: they said it's full, it's packed, and we can't go in right now.
3: My experience is I was waiting for 5 hours, extremely disappointed, just to see Ronaldo lose, and I couldn't get in.
4: If you see that thousands of folks came with us, they were so frustrated because they didn't let them in. Thousands, not just hundreds. And they brought the police just to kick them out. We will not allow you to go inside. Although they, one of them said that I bought $400 just to get in with my friends, and they didn't allow him to go inside.
0: In Toronto said the Fan Festival reached its approved capacity of 20,000 people for the very first time, and that once capacity is reached, no additional guests can enter due to safety reasons. They're reminding people that entry is first come, first serve. Okay, let's talk about World Cup action yesterday. Group L has wrapped up with a do-or-die clash between Croatia and Ghana.
5: The developing players of international competition. Here's a shot from the face. We can't stop that one.
0: Peter Sucic opening up the scoring in the 31st minute for Croatia. Ghana responded in the second half with a goal of their own. But then Nikola Vlasic sealing the 2-1 victory for the Croatians in the 83rd minute. Now with the win, Croatia secures their spot in the knockout stage.
6: And it comes from Quintero.
0: Meanwhile, in the late match, Colombia has clinched top spot in Group K after a scoreless draw against Portugal. Colombia thought that they had grabbed the dramatic game winner in the final minutes of the match, but was ultimately called offside. Both teams are still moving on. Cristiano Ronaldo in Portugal en route to Toronto Stadium next on July 2nd to face off against Croatia. The round of 32 match between Portugal and Croatia will be on July 2nd and will be the last World Cup match at Toronto Stadium. That's at 7 o'clock. Oh, it's going to be a party. Meanwhile, Canada is gearing up for its first ever knockout match at the World Cup this afternoon. The squad held their final training session at Carson, California, just south of L.A. Looks like the home of L.A. Galaxy. Now, as it gets ready to face South Africa, Canada is considered the favorite. They are 29 spots ahead of South Africa in the FIFA rankings. They will square off at Los Angeles Stadium, at SoFi Stadium, normally. Canada finished second in their group. They did not win their group after the loss to Switzerland. The team also confirming that Alphonso Davies will likely be back on the pitch.
7: I was on the jury, maybe not on the pitch, but yeah, I think the boys did an absolutely astounding job, you know, these past three games. And like I said, they gave me the opportunity to, you know, to be on the pitch with them tomorrow. But yet again, the team is strong. You know, we have individuals, and as a collective, we're a strong team. And yeah, I think they did the job, you know, perfectly. You know, but yeah, we're in a knockout round now, and now it's knockout football. You know, we know that losing is not an option, and that's what we have in our head. We want to win, and we want to move on to the next round.
8: I think that our team understands that it's do or die, and that we have to put our best performance possible and be disciplined, right? That was one thing that happened against Guatemala. We got the lead, and then we wound up picking up a red, and then we put stress on the entire situation. So we want to be at our best. We want to be disciplined, but we want to go after the game and be aggressive. And then we want to address all the things that we know about South Africa, which is that they're an athletic team, a very, I think, spirited group. And you can see that they're playing with a lot of confidence right now, as they should. They've earned the opportunity to get to the knockout rounds just like we have. And, you know, it'll be a match that I think has a lot of similarities in some of the things that we each do, and it'll be about the fine margins that define the difference and who comes out as the winner.
0: And you can watch to see who is the winner, TSN, CTV, and Crave. 7:44, feels like 22. You're watching Toronto's Breaking News. CP24 will be back with the city's top stories.

0: It all started in 1793 with the founding of the town of York and the rise of the St. Lawrence neighborhood. Now, Old Town Toronto is home to so many cool markets and performances, and it's just such a vibey neighborhood. There are over 120 vendors, merchants, and artisans that have poured their passion and pride into the St. Lawrence Market for over 200 years. It's a place to connect, have really good food, a lot like the Pea Mill Bacon Sandwich from the famous Carousel Bakery. You got to take a big bite. And leave lots of time. They've got it all. Fresh fruit. Can I try one?
1: Sure you can. Beautiful. How much it beautifies you.
0: Something for the people who like more savory food. And something for the sweet treat lovers. It's cake time. Cheers. Hey. Another Old Town staple is Meridian Hall. They've got summer camps, concerts, orchestras. There is something for everyone. Tucked behind the Flatiron Building is the Berksey Park Dog Fountain, a tribute to man's best friend and one cat. Of the 27 dogs featured on the fountain, only one has an official name. Smiley the Golden Retriever, named after a blind therapy dog who worked with the St. John's Ambulance. The single cat statue, affectionately named Pam McCat, is in honor of the late Toronto City Councillor Pam McConnell, who was instrumental in the park's redevelopment. The cat is famously depicted looking away from the bone, eyeing the two birds on a nearby lamppost. A fun fact, one of my first jobs at a university was on this street. In Old Town Toronto, there is just so much to do, so make sure you get your walking shoes because you're going to be putting your steps in, discovering everything this neighborhood has to offer. For more information, you can visit our website.
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3: On the westbound 401 in the Collector's Pass, the Allen, a collision now blocking the right lane. That collision also has the Dufferin Ramp. The eastbound 401 blocks, just a little slowdown through the Allen as a result. On the northbound 410, the off-ramp to Steeles, a police investigation still has that ramp closed. And westbound Lawrence Pass, Black Creek, a collision blocking the left lane. Avoid risky digs. Always click before you dig. It's free and it's the law. 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
8: Welcome back. Well, Port Claire Memorial Park was packed last night as the first ever Taco Fest officially debuted in Mississauga. Hundreds of food lovers flooding the waterfront to kick off the weekend with over 150 types of tacos from the GTHA's top chefs. Two-day fiesta also features craft cocktails, live mariachi bands, and salsa dancing.
9: Taco Fest is an event really born out of a love from myself and my partners for tacos. It's the perfect festival food. You know, you can really eat, you know, an abundance of them and sample lots of different varieties from all of our local vendors. We're going to be here for 2 days, Saturday and Sunday. The weather is looking great. The vibes are great. The music is great. The drinks are great. So we really encourage everyone to come out and hang out with us here.
8: Taco Fest is on again today, 11 a.m. until 9 p.m. Also, it's quite the dude's trip. Three Toronto paddlers are taking on a challenge very few people would ever actually try. They're canoeing more than 8,000 kilometers across the country from the shores of Quebec all the way to the Pacific Ocean in British Columbia. The trip set off at April 12th. They're currently on day 78 on their adventure. They're hoping every paddle stroke helps make a difference. Their goal, raise money for northern communities.
10: I came up with the idea of it 5 years ago. In the past, we've done other large canoe trips. Like in 2020, we did a 60-day canoe trip across Ontario to raise money for the food banks. It was called Canoe for COVID. And after that trip, I was thinking to myself, you know, a few months later, I really, really wanted to do another long, like large trip. And I thought, you know, how do we up the ante? How do we go a little further? 60 days isn't long enough. Let's try and go across the country. And, you know, so then I spent 3.5 years planning the route and got Nolan and George on board, and they did a lot of the logistics and with me and helped secure sponsorships. And, you know, here we are already about a third of the way through.
11: Usually we wake up, especially recently, about 5 in the morning, 6 in the morning, and then we'll paddle. We try to get off the site within about, usually I'd say about 45 minutes. We paddle for, I'd say, usually about 12 to 14 hours a day. And then we get to the site, and it's usually about 3 hours on the site, 2-3 hours on the site from landing until we are able to fall asleep. So in that time, we're kind of like organizing our packs, setting up the tent, cooking dinner, everything like that, writing our journals, and then straight to bed. So it's really not any downtime at all. It's just the paddle as much as possible. Everything is optimized so that we have as much time on the water as possible to make distance.
8: The 8,000 kilometer journey will take about 200 days to complete. We'll end in Port Edward, BC. Okay, talk about a journey. The Blue Jays are on a tough one right now, trying to snap a 4-game losing streak against the Texas Rangers.
12: 21 home runs for the Miners this year as he pulls one through the right side for his first big league base hit.
8: Going on home runs in the Miners, but Sean Keyes making his major league debut ripped a single for the first time to right field in the sixth inning. That is first big league hit. His first game, though, ended up with a loss. The Jays lose 7-4. Toronto, ooh, that was tough. Toronto will look to avoid being swept this afternoon. 7:52, 22 out there. You're watching Toronto's Breaking News. CP24 will be back with the city's top stories.

0: name is Denise Angus, and I'm the founder of Maddie's Place. Maddie's Place is a Toronto-based dog rescue. We also help out cats, but our primary focus are dogs. We just welcome dogs from Canada. We have such a huge overpopulation crisis right now in Canada and even right here in Ontario. So our sole focus are Canadian dogs and cats. We've been around since 2016. Our primary dogs that we intake are medical cases or often behavioral cases. So dogs that need a little added help that shelters or owners aren't able to assist with. So we can step in, rehab the dogs, and then make them adoptable.
1: Hey guys, I'm Matt. This is Troop, and he's my rescue dog. We've been together for 2 years. So I'm a pilot, infantry with the Canadian Armed Forces. I met Troop. I run a rescue called Tailwind Rescue. We partner with Maddie's Place. We got a call from a bunch of orange pilots that Troop was up in Moosonee, and he was eating gravel and rocks and playing in the mud. So in tandem with Maddie's Place, we did a joint rescue to bring him down from Moosonee. He wasn't in good shape. He had lost a lot of weight. The orange pilots did their best to befriend him and make sure he was comfortable up there, but he definitely needed to be moved to a better situation. There are so many dogs up in communities like Moosonee or Northern Winnipeg that need to be adopted. It's such an important thing that we need to do. And I think Troop is a testament to what adopting a dog can become. Maddie's Place has been a fundamental partner for me in adopting Troop, and along with the rescue. They are absolutely amazing. They care about the animals they rescue. They cared about Troop, and they were absolutely perfect for the adoption process. Denise, who runs Maddie's Place, she's an absolute saint, and she loves the animals she works with, and I could not recommend her more.
2: I'm Lisa Booth, and I am a volunteer with Maddie's Place for their pet food bank. Maddie's Place started their pet food bank in 2016, and it has expanded to the point now that we are covering even more pet parents in need. We've got the three volunteers going to select buildings in the east end of Toronto, servicing approximately 1,200 pets every month.
0: And this is what our Maddie's Place community looks like. Foster, adopt, and volunteer. Thanks for coming.
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1: One person is dead. Several others are in serious or life-threatening condition after a two-vehicle crash in Brampton. We'll hear from Peel Police in moments. Also in Brampton, a four-vehicle crash on Steeles and 410, leaving one person with potentially life-threatening injuries. And CP24 will have live coverage of the Pride Parade starting at 2 o'clock. We'll get you a preview of the legendary gathering. Feels like 22 out there. You're watching Toronto's Breaking News, CP24. Good morning. I'm Phil Perkins. Thanks for joining us on this Sunday. Let's start in Brampton. It was a tragic day on the roads overnight. One person is dead, several others in hospital after a serious crash. Two vehicles crashed late last night at the intersection of McVean Drive and Countryside Road. Peel Police say that one person was pronounced dead at the scene. Several others rushed to hospital with either serious or life-threatening injuries. No word on the ages. People who live in the area say that it is notorious for speeding.
2: It was like a sea of lights, like literally all like ambulances, police officers saw, you know, obviously the cars that were involved. And it's tragic just to see, like, those cars must have just passed me also, just to know that, you know what, in a matter of seconds, something tragic can happen. It's pretty sad.

0: Okay, I do understand that Peel Police will have an update for us once we get that news or live. We'll bring it to you, so keep it locked on CP24. Let's stay in Brampton. Peel Police there are dealing with another crash, a four-vehicle crash. One person with life-threatening injuries, potentially. At least three people were taken to hospital after this pileup at Steeles and the 410 northbound ramp. The crash happened just before 1 in the morning. Peel Police say their investigation is ongoing and the injuries are serious.
1: Police attended the scene along with fire and paramedics and found that there was four vehicles involved in a collision. Three parties in the collision were injured. One was seriously injured and is considered in life-threatening condition. That individual has been transferred to a trauma center for treatment, and as well as the two other injured parties.
0: Well, the investigation is in the early stages, and so far, no word on any charges. Okay, another update on a story we've been following last couple days. Police continue to look for a man wanted in the murders of his parents in their Mississauga home last week. Now, we've obtained doorbell footage from Peel Police that shows the 46-year-old walking across the doorbell camera range. The video is from Friday in a neighborhood of South Etobicoke near Lakeshore and Yachters Lane. Based on the timing of the video, Sangwin passes the house around 3 o'clock, and about 3 minutes later, police enter the view of the doorbell camera. Officers say he was last seen around 6 p.m. And investigators have been looking for Sangwin since the evening of June 18th when the bodies of his parents were found in their home at Lakeshore Road East in here, Ontario. Peel Police will give an update at 10 a.m., and we'll bring you that live when it happens. And Toronto police are investigating a stabbing in North York. They were called to Finch and Keele around 2 a.m. Police found a man suffering from stab wounds. His injuries are serious but non-life-threatening. Police say they're looking for an Asian man around 5'6" to 5'8" with short black hair. And one person is dead, another is injured after an early morning fire in the East End. This broke out around 2 in the morning in an apartment unit near Victoria Park in Eglinton East. The fire was put out. However, I did say one person was found dead. Another person taken to hospital with smoke inhalation. Their injuries are minor. No word on how this all started. And two men have been arrested in what police are calling a violent carjacking in Brampton. Evan Nurse and Shamar Salaby, both 23, are facing several charges, including robbery, dangerous operation of a motor vehicle, and flight from police. The charges stem from a carjacking at Queen and Goreway in January. Police allege both of the suspects assaulted a man and then stole his vehicle. They've since appeared in court, and they've been released on bail on a number of conditions. Switching gears now, it's Pride weekend, and the Pride and Remembrance Run happened yesterday.

0: got to use a Silke horn. Thousands participate in the 30th anniversary of the run in support of two LGBTQ plus charities. There's a 5-kilometer and 3-kilometer option. There's also a kids run. It started at church, went around Queens Park, and then right back to the village where there was a concert waiting for them. We caught up with some of the runners.
1: I'm here to support the community. This is such a vibrant community and a huge integral part of what Toronto really is. So I'm here to support and show my love for everyone here.
2: It's a sense of community and a sense of getting outside, and this is a family event, and that's, I think, what brings pride together. It's all about family, so we're really proud to be here.
3: 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Every year I start Pride with the Pride Run. 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Some people run, walk, and it's an amazing experience and a great way to kick off Pride.
4: 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We've done it a couple years and we love it.
5: Yeah.
6: This is my first time, so I'm just excited to be with my friends.
7: Yeah, it's a fantastic community event. 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
0: And TV24 is your place to be. 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It all starts at 2 o'clock. 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You're watching Toronto's Breaking News, CP24. We'll be back with the city's top story. 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

0: That place right there, Toronto Stadium, is going to be rocking on July 2nd. Look at it. Dramatic effect, dramatic zoom. It's needed. Cristiano Ronaldo in Portugal will take on Luka Modric and Croatia in the World Cup knockout stage at Toronto Stadium on Thursday at 7 p.m. Going to be a party. And we're just hours away from Canada's World Cup knockout match against South Africa in Los Angeles. We'll have your preview. Will Alfonso Davies play? Also, you like tacos? There is a taco fest happening right now in Mississauga. And by right now, I mean in a couple hours. Stay with CP24 for more of these stories. And for further details, go to CP24.com, CP24 app. Well, this is a first. Fans packed into FanFest at Fort York yesterday to the point where it reached capacity. Toronto Police posting on social media just before 7, so that was before Colombia took on Portugal, that the FIFA watch party was at capacity. It reached its max. And that entry would only resume once space opened up. Sources at the event tell us that the barricade to enter was actually broken down. We spoke with frustrated soccer fans who got tickets. Some paid for these tickets to get in.
1: We came from Waterloo. We bought the tickets, and we bought like a parking flat rate, $45 for the car. And when we went there, they say, no, there's no capacity to take you in. And we drove like 2 hours just to watch the match.
2: Because they let everyone to book the ticket. They know the capacity, but still people are able to get the tickets. I think this is the problem from the FIFA. They should allow as many people they can hold inside, right?
3: That's the worst day of my life. I came here to watch Ronaldo, but I see I've been waiting here for 2 hours. I didn't even watch the game. And I'm really disappointed about FIFA, City of Toronto, who arranged this. I mean, everyone in here, about like thousands of people were waiting here to get inside. They want to watch their team to play, but it's really disappointed.
0: Yeah, the City of Toronto said the Fan Festival reached its approved capacity of 20,000 people for the very first time. And then once capacity is reached, no additional guests can enter due to safety. Now, they're reminding people that entry to the event is first come, first serve. Meanwhile, Canada gearing up for their first ever knockout match this afternoon in L.A. The squad holding their training session at Carson, California, as they get ready to take on South Africa. Now, Canada is considered the favorite on paper. They entered the tournament 29 spots ahead of South Africa in FIFA rankings. They'll square off at SoFi Stadium in L.A. after Canada finished second in their group, failing to secure home field advantage for the group of 32 and 16 in Vancouver. Also, the team confirming Alfonso Davies, who hasn't played a minute yet, will likely be on the pitch today.
4: Whether I'm on the pitch or not, I will support the team and be there to, you know, be a voice in the locker room and to uplift them each and every game. For me, that normally went through one ear and not the other, because my main focus was to support the boys and be there for them when they're, you know, on the pitch and they need any advice and you know, try to be a captain off the pitch as well.
0: And remember, you can watch Alfonso Davies maybe play today at TSN, CTV, and Crave. Okay, let's go back to our top story right now. Let's go to Brampton, where Peel Police are giving an update on a fatal crash on McVean Drive and Countryside Road.
5: Hey, good morning. I'm here to update you on the collision that occurred last night at approximately 10:45 in the evening at McVean Drive and Countryside Drive Road. I can tell you that when police arrived on scene, they located two vehicles. One was in the intersection. The other one had veered off the road and onto the front lawn of the home that is in front of me. At this time, it does appear that one of the vehicles was traveling southbound on McVean Drive. The second vehicle was traveling eastbound on Countryside Road. It is early on in the investigation, but it does appear that one of the vehicles did go through a red light. The first vehicle, both vehicles are a sedan, and the first vehicle had a driver and one passenger. I can tell you that the driver of that vehicle was pronounced deceased at the scene. And the passenger was taken to hospital with non-life-threatening injuries. The second vehicle has one driver and three passengers. The driver of that vehicle has life-threatening injuries and is currently in hospital. The first passenger has non-life-threatening injuries. The second passenger has life-threatening injuries. And the third passenger as life-altering injuries. I can tell you that all males are in their 20s. Due to the fact that next of kin has not been notified, I'm not going to provide any further information in relation to any of the victims in any of the vehicles at this time. Our Major Collision Bureau has taken over this investigation, and at this time, charges are pending. It has been a devastating and deadly 24 hours on our roadways here in the region of Peel, with, you know, three major collisions in the last 24 hours. With that being said, with this collision here, I don't believe alcohol was a factor. And we're just reminding drivers, obviously, if, you know, getting behind the wheel, if you're drinking, please don't drive. Pay attention to the lights, to pedestrians, to the surroundings around you, right, when you're driving. Anyone that might have been in the area last night around 10:45 p.m. that may have dash cam video, that may have any have witnessed this collision, to please contact police at 905-453-3311 if they have any information whatsoever. I'll take any questions you may have. No questions? No? Okay. Well, thank you for coming.
0: Yeah, that was a quick one from Peel Police, giving us an update on one of two multi-vehicle crashes in Brampton. They give you more details here. This one happened at 10:45 in McVean and Countryside. They involved two sedans. They all had males inside. The first sedan, a driver pronounced dead on the scene. One passenger taken to hospital, non-life-threatening injuries. The second sedan, one driver obviously has life-threatening injuries. They had three passengers, two of them. One has life-threatening injuries. The other has life-altering injuries. The investigation right now, which is still taking place, to try to avoid the area if you can. They believe one vehicle is traveling southbound on McVean, the other eastbound on Countryside. They do believe one of the vehicles ran a red light. They do not think alcohol was a factor in this case. But they do say charges are pending, and they do understand that in the last 24 hours, there's been three major crashes. They didn't even touch on the second one in Brampton on the 410 northbound ramp in Steeles. That has one person potentially in life-threatening condition as well. That involved four vehicles. Okay, we're going to get more updates on that. In the meantime, it is 20 degrees right now. Watch Toronto's breaking news. CP24 will be back after the break.
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7: On the 401 westbound collectors past the Allen, a collision still blocking the two right lanes. The northbound Dufferin ramp to the eastbound 401 also blocked because of that crash. Southbound on the DVP past Eglinton, a collision in the right lane. And southbound on the 400 at Finch, a stalled vehicle stopped in the right lane to look out for. 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
0: Welcome back. Well, Port Credit Memorial Park was packed last night for their first ever Taco Fest. Look at that. Hundreds of food lovers packing the waterfront, beautiful scenes, 150 types of tacos being offered. The two-day fiesta, you might need a siesta after that, also features craft cocktails, live mariachi bands, and salsa dancing.
12: Yeah, the tacos are pretty eclectic here. You know, we've got anything from your classic birria taco to, you know, a little bit of a different take with some Indian fusion butter chicken birria tacos. We're really, you know, trying to explore different mediums and different methods to, you know, putting together Mexican cuisine and really trying to make something here for everyone to enjoy.
0: Starts again 11 a.m. and it wraps at 9 p.m. Also, three Toronto paddlers are taking on a challenge very few people try. They're going to canoe across the country from Quebec all the way to British Columbia. The trip set off on April 12th. They are on day 78, now probably 79. They're hoping every paddle stroke helps. Their goal is to raise money for northern communities.
13: I came up with the idea of it 5 years ago. In the past, we've done other large canoe trips. Like in 2020, we did a 60-day canoe trip across Ontario to raise money for the food banks. It was called Canoe for COVID. And after that trip, I was thinking to myself, you know, a few months later, I really, really wanted to do another long, like large trip. And I thought, you know, how do we up the ante? How do we go a little further? 60 days isn't long enough. Let's try and go across the country. And, you know, so then I spent 3.5 years planning the route and got Nolan and George on board, and they did a lot of the logistics and with me and helped secure sponsorships. And, you know, here we are already about a third of the way through.
14: Usually we wake up, especially recently, about 5 in the morning, 6 in the morning, and then we'll paddle. We try to get off the site within about, usually I'd say about 45 minutes. We paddle for, I'd say, usually about 12 to 14 hours a day. And then we get to the site, and it's usually about 3 hours on the site, 2-3 hours on the site from landing until we are able to fall asleep. So in that time, we're kind of like organizing our packs, setting up the tent, cooking dinner, everything like that, writing our journals, and then straight to bed. So it's really not any downtime at all. It's just paddle as much as possible. Everything is optimized so that we have as much time on the water as possible to make distance.
15: I think a lot of the need that we're seeing is kind of just like a lack of stability. You know, sky high grocery prices in a lot of these communities, especially Indigenous communities. And, you know, industries are leaving. We were just the other day in Terrace Bay, Ontario, and people were telling us, you know, about their friends and family who had lost their jobs because the local mill had closed down. And, you know, this is, as far as remote communities go, not even that north or remote. So, you know, just quality of life. Our lives are really easy in Toronto, and, you know, want to make sure it's a little bit easier for the folks up here.
0: Well, the 8,000-kilometer journey will take just over 200 days. It'll end in Port Edward, B.C. Watch the channel's breaking news. CP24 will be back with the city's top stories.

0: now it's time for some of the entertainment news making headlines this week. For that, we're joined by 104.5's Jamar McNeil. Jamar, always great seeing you. Loving the tracksuit selection. We got to start with this.
1: Thank you, sir.
0: Taylor Swift, Travis Kelce, wedding details, and I hear you're on the list.
1: Yeah, well, listen, a lot of us could be on the list based on what we're hearing they're going to do. So we're being told that Taylor Swift and Travis Kelce might be pulling off one of the biggest celebrity weddings of all time. So here are some of the tidbits and clues. Permits have been pulled in New York City for the perimeter around Madison Square Garden over the weekend of July 2nd through the 4th. Now, what could that be for? What is going on at Madison Square Garden? Why would they need street closures? Well, we're thinking it might be the Taylor Swift and Travis Kelce wedding. And why would this make sense? Because with Madison Square Garden, you have a place that has zero aerial photography. You've got underground VIP parking. It's one of the most secure buildings in all of America. And, like, if you got all the money in the world, you can transform that place into anything using all the fabrication, lights, and what have you. Okay, so a lot of people believe that the ceremony is going to take place somewhere else and that MSG might be a party of some sorts inside with hopefully a spillover and a larger celebration in that blocked-off perimeter around Madison Square Garden. No one knows for sure, but this seems to be a pretty good bet. So if you're going to be anywhere over the July 2nd through 4th weekend, it might want to be New York City at Madison Square Garden.
0: Okay, well, what about this? Canada getting set to play South Africa.
1: This is monumental for the nation, Bakari, because now we're in uncharted territory. For the first time, Canada has gotten out of the group stage and into the knockout stage. So everything that happens is historic. So we're playing South Africa, which are ranked 60th. Canada is rated 31st in FIFA. And guess what? We're favored to actually win this match. So now it becomes the biggest game in history. Every step we go into the tournament, and this is the deepest we've ever been. So we're excited about that happening on Sunday afternoon.
0: Okay, and this, Jamar, bear with me. Only Janice is allowed. Drake hosting apology party after Janice backlash.
1: Okay, so let's get everyone up to speed. The Iceman Project had incredible tracks. One of those tracks was called the song Janice STFU. If you know what that acronym means, it's not the nicest thing to say. Shut the blah, blah, blah, right? So over social media, women named Janice have been getting all types of memes, jokes, some would even say bullying thrown at them because of this Janice STFU song. Drake, seeing this Janice backlash happening in the social media sphere, says, you know what, I'm going to do something for the Janices of the world. I'm throwing a party at the Cactus Club in downtown Toronto on Sunday, and you can come to the party only if your name legally is Janice. So you'll have to show your ID at the door, show that you're a Janice, and Drake is staging a party, which I believe he will be at. So if you know anyone named Janice, listen up right now. There's a party happening for you hosted by our very own Drake Sunday afternoon.
0: Yeah, so I'm going to leave that right there. You know, maybe try to sneak in the party. I don't know how that would go.
1: I mean, I'm known as DJ J Nice. I don't know if that... I don't know if it counts. I'm going to try.
0: Let's do it. Let me know how it goes.
1: You can be my plus one, man.
0: Yes. Thank you. Jamar McNeil, Chum 104.5. Thank you so much.
1: Of course. Thank you, man.
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14: On the 401 westbound, collectors past the Allen, a collision still blocking the two right lanes. The northbound Dufferin ramp to eastbound 401 also blocked with that crash. On the 410, the northbound off ramp to Steeles, that's closed for a police investigation. And in town, westbound Lawrence past Black Creek, an earlier crash still has the left lane closed. 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I'm Adil Akhani. You're next up. 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
15: One person is dead. Several others are in serious or life-threatening condition after a two-vehicle crash in Brampton. We'll just got an update from Peel Police. We'll let you know. And a four-vehicle crash on Steeles and the 410 leaves one person with potentially life-threatening injuries. And it is Pride Parade Day. CP24 will have live coverage of the parade. All starts at 2 o'clock, where your preview coming up. Feels like 23 right now. Watching Toronto's breaking news, CP24. Good morning. I'm Phil Perkins. Thanks for joining us. Let's start in Brampton, where one person is dead. Several others are in hospital after a serious crash in Brampton. Two vehicles crashed late last night in McVean Drive and Countryside Road. Peel Police say one person pronounced dead at the scene. We understand it's a male. Several others were rushed to hospital with either serious life-threatening injuries or life-altering injuries. No word on the ages of anyone involved yet. People who live in the area say that it is notorious for speeding.
16: It was like a sea of lights, like literally all like ambulances, police officers saw, you know, obviously the cars that were involved, and It's tragic just to see. Like, I was just, I mean, those cars must have just passed me also, just to know that, you know what, in a matter of seconds, something tragic can happen. It's pretty sad. It's pretty sad.
15: Now avoid the area if you can. It'll be closed for quite some time for the investigation. And Peel Police are dealing with a four-vehicle crash that has left one person with life-threatening injuries. At least three people were taken to hospital after this pileup at Steeles on the 410 northbound ramp. Crash happened just before 1 this morning. Peel Police say that their investigation's ongoing. The injuries are serious.
17: Police attended the scene along with fire and paramedics and found that there was four vehicles involved in a collision. Three parties in the collision were injured. One was seriously injured and is considered in life-threatening condition. That individual has been transferred to a trauma center for treatment, and as well as the two other injured parties.
15: Well, that investigation is in the early stages, and so far, no word on any charges. Also, police continue to look for a man wanted in the murders of his parents in their Mississauga home last week. Now, we've obtained doorbell footage, and you can see here, that is Jordan Sangwin, the 46-year-old, running across this townhouse. The video is from south Etobicoke near Lakeshore and Yatters Lane Friday night. Now, based on the time, a Sangwin passes the house around 3 o'clock. 3 minutes later, seen there, a police officer is seen trailing. Officers say he was seen around 6 p.m. on that Friday. And investigators have been looking for Sangwin since June 18th when the bodies of his parents were found in their home near Lakeshore Road East in here, Ontario. Peel Police will be giving an update at 10 a.m. and we'll bring that to you live. And one person is dead and another is injured after an early morning apartment fire in the East End. It happened around 2 in the morning at Victoria Park in Eglinton. The fire was put out quickly. The person that did not die was sent to hospital suffering from smoke inhalation. Their injuries are minor. No word on what started the fire. And Toronto police investigating a stabbing in North York. They were called to Finch and Keel around 2 a.m. Police found a man suffering from stab wounds. His injuries are serious but non-life-threatening. Police say they're looking for a man described as Asian, 5'6" to 5'8", with short black hair. And two men have been arrested in what police are calling a violent carjacking in Brampton. Evan Nurse and Shamar Salaby, they're both 23 years old, are facing several charges, including robbery, dangerous operation of a motor vehicle, and flight from police. The charges stem from a carjacking at Queen and Gorway Drive in January. Now, police allege both of the suspects assaulted a man and stole his vehicle. They've since been in court and have been released on a number of conditions. You're watching Toronto's Breaking News, CP24. We'll be back with Toronto's top stories.
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0: Here's some of the stories we're working on right now, and this one is a bit of a preview, way in advance. Cristiano Ronaldo and Portugal will face Croatia in the World Cup knockout stage at Toronto Stadium Thursday night. Speaking of the World Cup, just hours away from Canada's World Cup knockout match against South Africa in Los Angeles. Your preview coming up. 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The parade is starting at Yonge and Bloor. Now, from there, the parade will travel down Yonge all the way to Dundas, where it'll turn and then travel down Bay before ending at Nathan Phillips Square. More than 25,000 marchers and 250 groups are taking part. Pride Toronto is marking 45 years, and this year's Pride Month theme is We Won't Stop. And we'll have live coverage that will not stop. Starting at 2 p.m., our Gian Lee and Jessica Smith and Melissa Duggan will be our roving reporter along the parade route. Go find her! Meanwhile, fans packed into FanFest at Fort York yesterday to the point that couldn't fit any more people. Toronto police posting on social media just before 7 o'clock, so that's when Colombia was taking on Portugal, that the FIFA watch party was at capacity and that entry would only resume once space opened up. Now, sources at the event tell us that one of the barricades to enter was broken down. We spoke with frustrated fans who were trying to get in with their tickets.
1: We came from Waterloo. We bought the tickets, and we bought like a parking flat rate, $45 for the car. And when we went there, they say, no, there's no capacity to take you in. And we drove like 2 hours just to watch the match.
2: Because they left everyone to book the ticket. They know the capacity, but still people are able to get the tickets. I think this is the problem from the FIFA. They should allow as many people they can hold inside, right?
3: That's the worst day of my life. I came here to watch Ronaldo, but I see I've been waiting here for 2 hours. I didn't even watch the game, and I'm really disappointed about FIFA, City of Toronto, who arranged this. I mean, everyone in here, about like thousands of people were waiting here to get inside. They want to watch their team to play, but it's really disappointed.
0: Now, the City of Toronto said the Fan Festival reached its approved capacity of 20,000 people for the very first time, and that once capacity is reached, you can't enter due to safety reasons. They are reminding people that despite your ticket, the event is still first come, first serve. All right, well, Group L has wrapped up with Croatia taking on Ghana in group action.
4: Developing players for international competition. Here's a shot from the face. We can't stop that one.
0: That's how you beat a low block. Peter Sucic opening the scoring in the 31st minute for Croatia. Ghana would equalize. But Nikola Vlasic sealing the 2-1 victory for the Croatians in the 83rd minute. Now with the win, Croatia secures their spot in the knockout stage. Ghana moving on as well.
5: And it comes from Quintero.
0: And Colombia has clinched the top spot in Group K after a scoreless draw against Portugal. Colombia thought they had the dramatic game winner. Didn't matter. They still win the group. Both teams are moving on. And Cristiano Ronaldo and Portugal en route to Toronto Stadium. Next to face Luka Modric and Croatia. The round 32 match between Portugal and Croatia. Two football giants will be on July 2nd and will be the last World Cup match at Toronto Stadium. Meanwhile, Canada's gearing up for their first knockout match against South Africa this afternoon. The squad was training in Carson, California, just south of L.A. Canada is considered the favorite in this one. They entered the tournament 29 spots ahead of South Africa in FIFA rankings. They will square off at SoFi Stadium in L.A. This after Canada finished second in the group, failing to beat Switzerland to have home field advantage for the next two rounds.
6: Whether I'm on the pitch or not, I will support the team and be there to, you know, be a voice in the locker room and to uplift them each and every game. For me, that normally went through one ear and not the other, because my main focus was to support the boys and be there for them when they're, you know, on the pitch and they need any advice and you know, try to be a captain off the pitch as well.
7: I think that our team understands that it's do or die, and that we have to put our best performance possible and be disciplined, right? That was one thing that happened against Guatemala. We got the lead, and then we wound up picking up a red, and then we put stress on the entire situation. So we want to be at our best. We want to be disciplined, but we want to go after the game and be aggressive. And then we want to address all the things that we know about South Africa, which is that they're an athletic team, a very, I think, spirited group. And you can see that they're playing with a lot of confidence right now, as they should. They've earned the opportunity to get to the knockout rounds just like we have. And, you know, it'll be a match that I think has a lot of similarities in some of the things that we each do, and it'll be about the fine margins that define the difference and who comes out as the winner.
0: And remember, you can catch all the FIFA World Cup action at TSN, CTV, and Crave. This is Toronto's breaking news. CP24 will be back with the city's top stories.

0: Listen, we all know Toronto's energy can be a little hectic, a little chaotic sometimes, but that's where the beaches comes into play. It is a neighborhood full of really cute shops. It's very serene. And of course, you've got the beach. I mean, where else do you want to be, especially when the weather is nice? Come summertime, Woodbine Beach is the place to be. Whether you wanted to play some volleyball or enjoy a picnic, and maybe you want to just relax and catch some rays, you can also hit the beach. The calm water is the perfect place to go, whether you want to kayak or go paddleboarding or just take a dip. When the sun gets a little too hot, you can come and chill out inside of Kew Gardens. It is the heart of the beaches. This is also where they have the Jazz Fest. You can play basketball here. You can play baseball here. There's a splash pad. And in the wintertime, you can switch things up and go skating. But regardless of what you're doing in Kew Gardens, you can catch your breath.
1: Do yoga. Oh, go, go.
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3: On the westbound 401 and the Collectors past the Allen, an earlier collision still has the two right lanes blocked. The northbound Dufferin ramp, the eastbound 401 also blocked because of that crash. If you're northbound on the 410, the off-ramp to Steeles is currently closed for police investigation. In town, Church is closed from Dundas to Bloor. Wellesley closed Young to Jarvis for the Pride Street Fair. 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
12: Welcome back. We're Parkway Memorial Park, packed with people who love tacos for the first ever Taco Fest. Hundreds of food lovers are flooding the waterfront to kick off the weekend. 150 types of tacos from the GTHA's top chefs. The two-day fiesta also has craft cocktails, mariachi bands, and salsa dancing.
7: Yeah, the tacos are pretty eclectic here. You know, we've got anything from your classic birria taco to, you know, a little bit of a different take with some Indian fusion butter chicken birria tacos. We're really, you know, trying to explore different mediums and different methods to, you know, putting together Mexican cuisine and really trying to make something here for everyone to enjoy.
12: Taco Fest starts up again today at 11 a.m. and it wraps up at 9 p.m. Well, three Toronto paddlers are taking on a challenge very few people would ever try. They're canoeing more than 8,000 kilometers across the country from the shores of Quebec all the way to British Columbia. The trip set off on April 12th. They're currently on day 78 of more than 200. They are hoping every paddle stroke helps out. Their goal is to raise money for northern communities.
8: I came up with the idea of it 5 years ago. In the past, we've done other large canoe trips. Like in 2020, we did a 60-day canoe trip across Ontario to raise money for the food banks. It was called Canoe for COVID. And after that trip, I was thinking to myself, you know, a few months later, I really, really wanted to do another long, like large trip. And I thought, you know, how do we up the ante? How do we go a little further? 60 days isn't long enough. Let's try and go across the country. And, you know, so then I spent 3.5 years planning the route and got Nolan and George on board, and they did a lot of the logistics and with me and helped secure sponsorships. And, you know, here we are already about a third of the way through.
13: Usually we wake up, especially recently, about 5 in the morning, 6 in the morning, and then we'll paddle. We try to get off the site within about, usually I'd say about 45 minutes. We paddle for, I'd say, usually about 12 to 14 hours a day. And then we get to the site, and it's usually about 3 hours on the site, 2-3 hours on the site from landing until we are able to fall asleep. So in that time, we're kind of like organizing our packs, setting up the tent, cooking dinner, everything like that, writing our journals, and then straight to bed. So it's really not any downtime at all. It's just the paddle as much as possible. Everything is optimized so that we have as much time on the water as possible to make distance.
14: I think a lot of the need that we're seeing is kind of just like a lack of stability, you know, sky high grocery prices in a lot of these communities, especially Indigenous communities. And, you know, industries are leaving. We were just the other day in Terrace Bay, Ontario, and people were telling us, you know, about their friends and family who had lost their jobs because the local mill had closed down. And, you know, this is, as far as remote communities go, not even that north or remote. So, you know, just quality of life. Our lives are really easy in Toronto, and, you know, want to make sure it's a little bit easier for the folks up here.
12: Well, the 8,000-kilometer journey will take, as I mentioned, just over 200 days to finish. It'll end in Port Edward, B.C. Well, the Toronto Tempo held their inaugural Pride game, playing their first game in franchise history at Scotiabank Arena.
15: Magneto Marina Mabry for Toronto. Neck spasms. Nurse took her place in the lineup, and she hits another three.
12: Nurse just looks so comfortable. Despite being without their star guard, Marina Mabry, after her record time performance last game, the Tempo kept it close, taking it a 1-point lead into the fourth quarter. But the Mercury pull away. They win 89-80 in front of more than 15,600 people. That's the highest turnout for a Tempo home game so far in their inaugural season. Tempo back at it on next Sunday, hosting the Dallas Wings. And the Blue Jays trying to snap a four-game losing streak against Texas Rangers at Rogers Center.
16: 21 home runs in the minors this year as he pulls one through the right side for his first big league base hit.
12: Sean Keyes, feel-good story here, making his MLB debut, getting his first major league hit. But in the end, team game, Blue Jays lose 7-4. They lose five straight, trying not to get swept in this afternoon's finale. You're watching Toronto's Breaking News. CP24 will be back with the city's top stories. Stay with us.

0: Welcome. My name is Janice Bartley, and I am the founder of Foodpreneur Lab. Foodpreneur Lab has been able to create an environment of support services and training that really speaks to the learning abilities of food entrepreneurs. So we help food entrepreneurs move from ideation, you have an idea for a product, to prototype, and then you get to actually see your physical idea. And for those who are looking to scale, if you have an existing product in the market, we help you get to commercialization. We've been very creative in bringing in private partnerships as well as public partnerships to help broaden those access points and, more importantly, to narrow the gaps. Foodpreneur Lab has had the honor of supporting over 200 plus black food entrepreneurs, as well as other entrepreneurs in racialized communities. And the community supports us by always showing up, always supporting, offering events where we support each other. 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How can you support? 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
1: Hi everyone, I'm Tamara Shelley, and I'm a Foodpreneur Lab alumni, and I founded Classic Juice Co. As a Black-owned business, some of the challenges that we face are limited access to capital. And what Foodpreneur Lab has done for us is open the doors to different funding streams, as well as revenue-generating streams that allow us to empower ourselves. What I love about Foodpreneur Labs is that they have allowed us to embrace our approach of inclusion, which is very important in a diverse city like Toronto. And they've given us access to so many different avenues, platforms, mentors, subject matter experts, and an entire community.
2: Hey, I'm Mez, Foodpreneur alumni and founder of Scarborough's first Ethiopian cafe and eatery. Welcome to 13 Sons. The sense of community that I now feel being a part of the Foodpreneur alumni, I opened up a little vendor market in the Pickering Flea Market, and I was there for about 6 weeks until we learned that they were shutting down the building. And it was a bit unfortunate, but what I learned in those 6 weeks of operating is that I saw like this huge demand for Ethiopian cuisine and culture, and I didn't want to let that die, so it just forced me into, you know, transitioning into doing pop-ups and caterings. And I was nervous, I can't even like lie to you, I was really nervous about where I was going with this, but I just knew that there was a higher power telling me that I had to do it because there was no representation in this market, and I really wanted to bring it forward. And since then, it's been absolutely amazing. They've helped me kind of develop everything. You know, I didn't even know where to start. I just knew that I loved food, I loved cooking, and I loved showcasing my cuisine and my culture, and here we are now. Being a part of the conversations when it comes to food, the opportunities that the Foodpreneur Lab has given me, like to see all of my fellow foodpreneurs doing amazing things, bringing awesome products and businesses to the market, was truly incredible. So that's a big part of, you know, the love I have for Foodpreneur Lab. Yeah, people that believe in your vision and that want to see you grow, and they're doing it from a genuine place. Having that sense of community and support means the world. This is how we celebrate community. We'd love you to join.
0: Let us know how Foodpreneur Lab can support you.
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16: Good morning. I'm Heather Seaman. Some of the stories we're following in the newsroom this hour. One person is dead, several others in hospital after a serious crash.

0: And a big day in Canadian sports. Canada is gearing up for their first knockout match against South Africa this afternoon. The squad was training in Carson, California, just south of Los Angeles. Canada is considered the favorite in this one. They entered the tournament 29 spots ahead of South Africa in FIFA rankings. They'll square off at SoFi Stadium today in L.A. This after Canada finished second in the group, failing to beat Switzerland to have home field advantage for the next two rounds. Here's coach Jesse March.
1: I think that our team understands that it's do or die and that we have to put our best performance possible and be disciplined, right? That was one thing that happened against Guatemala. We got the lead, and then we wound up picking up a red, and then we put stress on the entire situation. So we want to be at our best. We want to be disciplined, but we want to go after the game and be aggressive. And then we want to address all the things that we know about South Africa, which is that they're an athletic team, a very, I think, spirited group.
0: Kickoff is at 3 o'clock this afternoon. You can catch all the World Cup action on TSN with select games on CTV and Crave. 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
2: Just one trouble spot on the highways right now, northbound on the 410. The off-ramp to Steeles remains closed for a police investigation. In town, the Pride Toronto Street Fair still has closures ongoing. Church closed between Dundas and Bloor. Wellesley closed from Yonge to Jarvis, and that's until 7 a.m. tomorrow morning. Time Saver Traffic, I'm Adil Lakhani. 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
0: News Talk 1010 weather is sunny today, a high of 28, 31 with the Humidex. Clear tonight, dropping to a low of 17. More sunshine to start the work week on Monday, a high of 28. Sunny Tuesday, and the summer heat really starts to kick in, a high of 32. Right now, partly cloudy and 20 degrees, feels like 23. I'm Heather Seaman on News Talk 1010.
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0: Everything back on the rails. Welcome to it, everyone. Hey, it's Sunday Morning Trivia. Jason Agnew here with you. 3 hours of awesomeness. Those 3 hours will feature three riddles today. Picking up from where we left off last week. Mark is back. Mark is back, and I'll explain the scenario here. Take full blame for the scenario last week. As sure, there's been days in between, but it was quite a debacle at the end of last week's show when, for the first time, for those of you that maybe tuned in, tuned out, you know, and were not with us at the end, once again, apologies to all of you who are playing the riddle, because I missed the third riddle last week. And everyone was very confused at the end of last week's show when I put out the all call to call in and connect all three riddles. You can't connect three riddles when you don't know what the third riddle is. So today there will be three riddles on the show. So much so, I have told my friend Mark that we will start today's show with our first riddle.
1: Riddle me this, riddle me that.
0: This is really going to mess people up if they're not here. Sleep in a little bit. You're not playing the riddle today. Was this intentional? Maybe. All right, here we go. First riddle of today's show. Of course, the riddle is where you have to. I'm going to give you three things. You have to tell me what the common link between these three things are. We're going to do this once each hour, I swear. And then at the end of the today's show, you're going to call in with your three answers and how those answers connect together as well. So that's your fourth answer. You got to tell me the link between your three answers. It's a pop culture puzzle. Now, last week, the intention was as follows. First hour, Lion King, About a Boy, Aladdin. The answer was Tim Rice. Second hour, Cats, Phantom of the Opera, Sunset Boulevard. The answer was Andrew Lloyd Webber. Third hour

was supposed to be Victor Garber, Willem Dafoe, Max von Sydow. Now, the answer there was they've all played Jesus in films. When you put those three together, your link is Jesus Christ Superstar, because Tim Rice composed the music. No, Tim Rice wrote the lyrics. Andrew Lloyd Webber composed the music. And then, of course, Jesus was the focus. And the reason why we did that last week is because Air Supply's founding members met in 1975 when they were in a production of Jesus Christ Superstar. So there was a link last week. There's not a link this week. I will tell you that as far as relating to the prize. And I will tell you what the prize is. But I told Mark I was getting the riddle out right away. Here is your first riddle of today's show. Steve Carell, Buck Henry, Don Adams. So once again, Steve Carell, Buck Henry, Don Adams. Don Adams, Buck Henry, Steve Carell. That is your first riddle of today's show, and I'm not repeating that. So you early birds have a big advantage as far as playing this riddle. Now, what are you playing for? You will be playing for two sets of tickets, and I will get to them in just a sec. But on today's show, here is what is available. We have $25 Dollarama gift cards. We'll get to them a little bit later in the show, in our Canadian game, because we are going to celebrate Canada today on the show with Canada Day coming up. We also have $50, this is my favorite on the show today, $50 gift cards to the GLB Brew Pub. Oh my goodness, my pals at GLB have given us GLB Brew Pub gift cards once again. I was there on Friday night. I was there on Friday night before I went on over to watch the Jays lose, but I had a great time. So, located in the East Bayfront neighborhood of downtown Toronto, this is more than a place to grab a pint and a bite to eat. The GLB Brew Pub is a pre-game gathering spot. I just told you that. 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Also, wanted to let you know, see, Great Lakes Beer, they put out different brews each and every week, and the two that they just put out this past Thursday are dynamite. I'm an IPA guy. 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And one that is called No Coast IPA. 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All right. We also have our two ticket prizes on today's show, and they will both be given to you if you win today's riddle, which, by the way, one of the riddles is already done because I did it. 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We also have our big prize today, pairs of tickets to see Terry Fader's Pure Imagination, Once Upon a Voice, Saturday, July 11th at Falls U Casino. Plus, I love how Falls U is doing this now. You also get a $100 dining credit for the Overtime Sports Lounge. We've had this a few times on the show. It's great. Go in, go early, start at the Overtime Sports Lounge, grab yourself some appies, grab yourself some beers, then head on in to see, in this case, legendary Las Vegas headliner Terry Fader has created a new roadshow to kick off his 2025-26 tour. Pure Imagination, Once Upon a Voice is a 90-minute spectacular featuring the incredible impressions, comedy, and ventriloquism that has made Terry and his characters a must-see show for fans across the nation. Simply put,
pure imagination is pure entertainment for audiences across the country. FallsViewCasinoResort.com for information on this show. We have 5 pairs of tickets to give away to that show today. 5 pairs for Shinedown as well. And then hundreds of dollars to give away via the Visa gift cards, the GLB Brewpub gift cards, and the Dollarama gift card. So that is what is on the slate for today. How can you win? Well, I've already told you about the riddle. We'll start things off as far as our giveaways go. In the first hour, we're going to do tournaments. The tournaments are going to be this month in history, followed by either headlines or flashback. Then in the second hour, a new game. And if you're watching on the stream right now, I can bring it on over. We have the Canadian Trivia Quiz. This is going to work like child's play. This box that I'm holding with the cards, it's just like Trivial Pursuit. It says ages 9 and up on the box, but it is all Canadian. We've never done this before on the show, never used these cards. I just got it. So I've read through them. Hopefully my pronunciation on some of the Quebecois things that show up is okay. If not, I'll call John Moore and get him to do that for me. But we have that in the second hour. Probably a half-half split today with the show. First hour is going to be the tournaments, and the second hour will be the Canada quiz. And that's where we get into the gift cards, where you will be able to play once for 25 and then double down for a 50. Now, also, what's more Canadian than what's on my shirt right now? Got some Hot Bomb apparel going on. I got the Canada flag that's made with pint glasses and a maple leaf. And that inspired me to do some beer montages on today's show. So we'll start things off with a beer montage. This is, of course, going to be for the $50 gift card to the GLB Brewpub. And all you have to do is figure out 4 out of 5 here, songs and artists. And the song titles are not beer-oriented, but beer is mentioned in the songs. So I've taken 5 mentions. We're going to play them. You've got to figure it out. And then you've got to call in at 1-877-518-5151. So get your dialing fingers ready. But first, why don't you give the montage a listen to see if you actually know the songs.

0: That is the Women of Beer montage that I gave you right there. So if you can identify 4 out of 5 of those women singing about the delightful beverage of beer, I will serve you up that delightful beverage at the GLB Brew Pub. So there we have it. And it is a big weekend in Toronto, so I'm glad to have you along here. It's a beautiful day. And we have the Pride Parade that is happening. We've got the Jays playing. That's, I guess, a thing that happens. I think they maybe win a game against the Rangers. Oof. Struggling team. And I'm not, I mean, and that's just the Rangers. The Jays are just sub-zero. Yesterday, Kirk hits a home run, denies putting on the home run jacket. And that's the right call. If you're losing, you don't put the jacket on, Vladdy. Vladdy, how about you hit one once in a while? Oh, it's just, if Vlad had 14 home runs instead of 4 home runs, the Jays are very much a contender. But not right now. All right, that's enough of my ranting about the Blue Jays. When we come back, we're going to talk about beer. We're going to get into this month in history. And that's how we're going to kick things off this morning on Sunday Morning Trivia. It's 1-877-518-5151 to play. It is 9:15. 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
1: Out in Whitby on the southbound 412, the ramp to the eastbound 401, a stopped vehicle blocking the left lane. Northbound on the 410 in Brampton, the off-ramp to Steeles remains closed for a police investigation. And closures continue for the Pride Toronto Street Fair this weekend. Church closed between Dundas and Bloor. Wellesley is closed between Yonge and Jarvis. And that's until 7 a.m. tomorrow morning. Time Saver Traffic, I'm Adil Lakhani. 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
13: And it's all just a little bit of history repeating.
1: All right, history repeating is what we will do as we get into our tournament. Here on Sunday Morning Trivia, first half of the show, this month in history, some headlines, some flashback to last year. And then the second half of the show, we'll Canadianize it, playing a new Child's Play version, a double down game, which will be all Canadian questions. That is what we shall do. The montage is what we will solve first, though. So in the montage, it's a beer montage. It's for the $50 to use at the GLB Brew Pub, which is located on Lower Jarvis in Toronto. A brisk walk over to the Sky Dome from there. And just an aside here. So my buddy and I, my friend Kirk, who I go to Jays games with here and there. I don't know if he's listening right now, but so we go to the GLB Brew Pub on the Friday night. We meet at Union, walk down there and have a couple beers, have some nachos. The food is great, by the way. I have a Cubano. The Cubano is very good. And then we're like, okay, we're going to just use the facilities before we make our way and walk over. We both do. And then I come out and he's like, okay, Uber's showing up. And I'm like, the Uber? We're 20 minutes away. Yeah, but an Uber's quicker. Like, what is, I don't know. Do you have that friend that just doesn't like walking? Or maybe you are a non-walking person and you have that friend that just loves to walk. I'm that guy. We had an hour before game time and I'm like, yeah. My belly's a little full with beer and food right now. I want to walk this off before I grab my next beers and sit there for 3 hours to watch the Blue Jays lose. He was having none of this. He wanted to sit in the restaurant, sit in the car, and then sit in the seat. He won. He just paid for the Uber and I got in. But it was like, and also it's so slow. Traffic's so slow in Toronto. Very close to the same amount of time it took us to get over there. All right, enough of my ranting about my my friend who doesn't like to walk. Ruth in Toronto is on the line. Ruth, do you enjoy walking the streets of Toronto and just kind of, you know, going for the brisk walks after a meal?
14: I do, absolutely.
1: Yeah, okay, Kirk's wrong, we're right. All right, Ruth, I wish you the best of luck here. These are the Women of Beer. You need 4 out of 5 songs and artists in order, and then I could send you to the GLB Brew Pub. I'll play it again for you. Here's your montage.

0: The spotlight's on you, Ruth. What is number one?
1: Number one is If I Were a Boy by Beyonce.
0: Number two.
1: Perfect by Pink.
0: Number three.
1: All I Want to Do, Sheryl Crow.
0: Number four.
1: I don't know number four.
0: Okay, you need number five then.
1: Okay, Blow by Kesha.
0: That is incorrect. I'm sorry, Ruth. Got to say goodbye. Yeah.
1: Thank you.
0: Thank you for playing the game. All right, with that, we go to Victor from Mississauga. Victor, you need four to five here in order. What's number one?
2: Just first of all, greetings, Mr. Agnew. Thank you very much. Number one, I wonder what Jeezy would say if Beyonce said, If I Were a Boy. I don't think it would work out. Number two is Effing Perfect Pink. Number three is All I Want to Do by Cheryl Suzanne Crow, using the middle name. Number
0: yeah, you
2: four,
0: always do.
2: Buffalo Stance by Miriam Carlson, better known mm-hmm. as Nina Cherry. Mm-hmm. Number five is TikTok by Kesha Rose Siebert.
0: Sometime a gimmick wears thin, but he still wins prizes. There you go. That is a 5 out of 5. Congratulations. Perfect score. We're going to talk about a perfect singer and a meet me in the middle. But first of all, let's run through the answers just with their regular names that they use. Mark?
3: If I Were a Boy,
0: Beyonce at number one.

Badu, Sheryl Crow. Buffalo Stance. Nana Cherry. My goodness.

0: Okay, so there we go. We are now going to do everybody's favorite bonus game. Why don't you just meet me in the middle? It's the Meet Me in the Middle. The Meet Me in the Middle is going to be to send you to go see Shinedown. It's the iHeart Live on Monday, July 6th at the Horseshoe Tavern. Shinedown.com to find out about this band. It's a Q&A plus an intimate performance. And we're going to play Meet Me in the Middle. So that works as follows. If I were to say something like saying sorry with an Air Supply Nirvana mashup, well, the Nirvana sorry song is all apologies. Got to find an Air Supply song that works with that. Making love out of nothing at all. Combine it. Making love out of nothing at all. Apologies. The two answers meet in the middle. So if I say the Turtles get Rickrolled with Astley's second number one hit single, a number one hit single for Astley, the second one was Together Forever. The Turtles had a song, of course, known for Happy Together. Put it together. Happy Together Forever. That's how it works. So let's see what you can do with this one. How about this? I've already mentioned both of these people on the show today. Perfect Singer takes over News Talk 1010 morning show. Perfect Singer takes over News Talk 1010 morning show. And I think Victor kind of gave away the actual answer I was looking for with that when he named off the perfect singer. There you have it. Send that on in on Instagram. That is our Instagram giveaway. So the seventh correct answer, you got to send it on into at Sunday Morning Trivia in a DM only on Instagram. At Sunday Morning Trivia, DM only on Instagram. Seventh correct answer wins. I'll reveal the answer after we go to break. Now, if you win any of our tournaments today, it is your choice of tickets. It's either Terry Fader, Pure Imagination, Once Upon a Voice, or the pair of tickets to iHeart Live with Shinedown. So it's a ticket giveaway. If you win our tournaments today, we have three of them. So do keep that in mind. We start things off with Yozo from Shelburne. Yozo.
1: Good morning, Jason. How are you, sir?
0: I'm all right. How are you?
1: I'm pretty good. A little hungover, but I'm okay.
0: Yeah, I feel you. You're already into the Canadian festivities a little early.
1: I was celebrating Croatia's victory yesterday.
0: Oh.
1: So,
0: yeah, and the World Cup party can go on until 4 in the morning if you like.
1: It can.
0: Okay.
1: Almost dead.
0: Well, I appreciate you waking up early for the show. You're going against Joe from South Etobicoke, so it's Yozo versus Joe. Joe, how you doing?
2: Okay, good. Thanks, Jason.
0: All right, Yozo versus Joe. Here we go. Yozo, first question for you. We're going back to June 11th, 1986. Madonna released what song about teenage pregnancy?
2: Papa Don't Preach.
0: That's correct, Yozo. Very good. Joe, mm-hmm. June 11th, 1988. Everyone from Whitney Houston to Phil Collins to Eric Clapton and many others would perform at a packed Wembley Stadium for the 70th birthday celebration of what political figure? This is 1988, Joe.
2: What political figure?
0: Yeah.
2: Oh.
0: Birthday, 70th birthday.
2: Dalai Lama?
0: It was not. It was Nelson Mandela.
2: Oh.
0: Yozo, June 11th, 1993. Jurassic Park was released in theaters. Who wrote the book it was based on?
1: I hope I pronounced his last name right, but it's like Michael Crichton. Michael Crichton.
0: Well,
1: I know it. I just can't pronounce it.
0: Do we give him
1: but
0: that,
1: it's
0: Mark?
1: Like Michael Crichton.
0: Mark's going to be nice and give it to you. Michael
1: Thank you, Mark.
0: Crichton is the answer to that. All right, Joe, to you. Hopefully you can pronounce this last name. On June 11th, 1998, Prime Minister Jean Chrétien appointed what Timmins-born former Toronto Maple Leaf and Montreal Canadian to the Senate?
2: Ken Dryden?
0: It was not Ken Dryden. Frank Mihalovic.
2: Oh, right.
0: Yozo, to you. Also on June 11th, 1998, the film Garfield was released. Who was the voice of Garfield? Oh, no, we can't. Break time. Oh my goodness. Ran over there. News Talk 1010 Time Saver Traffic.
3: If you're northbound on the 410, the off-ramp to Steeles remains closed as part of a police investigation. Otherwise, just a little volume on the highways. Eastbound on the 401, it slows through the 400. Southbound on the 404, delays approaching the 401. In town, Pride Toronto Street Fair has Church closed Dundas to Bloor. Wellesley closed between Yonge and Jarvis until tomorrow morning at 7 a.m. Time Saver Traffic, I'm Mada Lakhani. Your next update at 9:45 on News Talk 1010 Toronto.
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0: I don't know what's happening here. We've got Moore's theme playing when we do have Pink there talking about, I guess, what, being a mom there. Well, welcome back. It's not more in the morning. It's Sunday Morning Trivia. I do that show sometimes when I have the opportunity, normally on holidays, to fill in for John. It's kind of trippy hearing that on a Sunday morning, though. People aren't going to know what day it is. The answer to the question that was posed, the Meet Me in the Middle, when we asked Perfect Singer Takes Over News Talk 1010 Morning Show, I was looking for the name of the morning show if that were to happen. Pink is the Perfect Singer. Her real name, Alicia Moore, and put that with Moore in the Morning, Alicia Moore in the Morning. Congratulations, Sylvia. You've won tickets to the Horseshoe to see Shinedown and the intimate performance there. Put on by iHeartRadio. But Sylvia, I need your details. So send them on over to me. All right. Now we're going to sort out what happened there. I cannot give Yozo that question about Garfield because he got it and we went to break. And that's going to get rid of the follow-up question for Joe that was about Garfield. Don't worry, guys. I have replacements. I always come with a plentiful amount of trivia. So I'm going to put both of you guys on the line. The answer,
2: I would never cheat.
0: The voice.
2: I would never cheat, Jason.
0: Well, you know, that's I'm great. That's great.
2: Can I guess? Was it Bill Murray?
0: Yeah, it was Bill Murray, but you do not get that point. But that was, we were talking about the voiceover for the 1998 film. So instead, we're going to deflect here. You're both going to get a different, question because it was a Garfield follow-up for Joe. So here we go. Yozo, we're going to jump to June 25th, 2009. Michael Jackson passed away, but on that same day, which original Charlie's Angel passed away?
2: Poor Farrah Fawcett.
0: Yes, poor Farrah Fawcett got no headlines. That is correct. She passed first, and then Jackson took over everything. Joe, you need this. Here's your question. June 27th, 1994, what 26-year-old playmate and guest jeans model married 89-year-old billionaire J. Howard Marshall?
2: Yes, I'll see you Tuesday.
0: What was that, Joe?
2: I'll see you Tuesday.
0: Okay, see you on Tuesday. All right, as long as you don't say see you next Tuesday, because that can be misconstrued as offensive. But Joe, yes, we'll see you on Tuesday at Second City. You got it. Yozo, we'll see you in the next round. Second City, our live night. Congrats, Yozo. Is this coming Tuesday? It's a sold-out endeavor at the moment. So thank you to everybody who's reserved. It's an all-Canadian trivia night that we're going to do on Tuesday night. I'm in the midst of writing it now. We got some real doozies for you. I got one category where I give you three clues. There's 10 questions. I give you three clues. It'll be like, and each trio of clues is for a different province. But last year we played this game. We're not playing the same game. I'm mixing and matching everything. Anyone that was like above the age of 50 in the room aced it. Just destroyed. And it seemed like the younger everyone got, the worse they did, knowing Canada's identifying qualities of the provinces. So I'm curious if this year that stays true. We have a very wide demographic that comes to the show. I mean, there's times where we have a 10-year-old in the crowd, and we've had a 9-year-old in the crowd as well at one point. So it's very fun. That'll be Tuesday night at Second City, 7:30 p.m. The next one, we're going to do one more in the summer. We're going to take August off, but the next one will be in July, July 28th. And you can make your reservations now for July 28th. Just go to jasonagnew.com/trivia. And make your reservation for July 28th. Nice summer night, what we're looking for there. Okay, back to this. Who's going to play Yozo? We're going to figure that out now as we get into our next two players. And we have Scotty, who's calling in from Mimico to play this. Hi, Scotty.
23: Hello.
0: You will be playing against Bev, and Bev's, of course, in the annex. Hi, Bev.
24: Hi, good morning.
0: Good morning, Scotty and Bev. Here we go, Scotty. First question for you. June 13th, 1975, Peter Frampton played the first of two nights at the Winterland Ballroom, San Francisco, California. Recordings from these two shows were used as part of his number one double album, Please Name It.
23: Frampton Comes Alive.
0: You got it. You knew that one. Very good, Scotty.
23: I was there. I saw him last year in Niagara Falls. It was awesome.
0: But were you at? You weren't at the Winterland Ballroom, were you?
23: No. I saw him at CNE. 50 years ago, but I saw him last year also in Niagara. It was that awesome show.
0: All right. Well, we hit you with a good question for your fandom. Yeah. And Bev, maybe this one suits you here. June 13th, 1978, Grease hit theaters. What duo played Danny Zuko and Sandy Olson?
24: John Travolta and the late Olivia Newton-John.
0: Very good, Bev. All right, back to you, Scotty. We're going to stick with music, but we're going to change the genre a bit here. June 13th, 1992, Billy Ray Cyrus's Achy Breaky Heart started a 17-week run at number one on what album? What's the album title it was on?
23: Oh, God, I have no idea. Maybe it was called Inky Breaky Art. I don't know.
0: That would have been something I would have done for sure, Scotty. Yeah. But that is incorrect. The actual album title was Some Gave All. Bev, on June 13th, 1995, Alanis Morissette released the album Jagged Little Pill. What was the first single off that album?
24: You ought to know.
0: You got it, Bev. You did know. Excellent. Scotty, to you, June 13th, 1966, the U.S. Supreme Court handed down a decision establishing the principle that all criminal suspects must be advised of their rights before interrogation. Due to this particular case, what are those rights now called?
23: Those are called the Miranda rights.
0: They are, because it was Miranda versus Arizona case. Bev, to you, on June 13th, 2005, Cineplex purchased what other Canadian theater franchise to now control two-thirds of all the theaters in the country?
24: Famous Players.
0: Yes, they did. Very good, Scotty. On June 14th, 1894, what performance theater opened on Shooter Street in Toronto?
23: Would that be Massey Hall?
0: It would be Massey Hall. That is correct.
23: Been there many times.
0: Yes, me as well. Bev, to you on June...
24: Me as well.
0: Okay, great. Okay, everyone's been to Massey Hall.
24: I was just there Thursday night. Two nights ago.
0: What did you see on Thursday night, Bev?
24: America. They
0: oh,
24: were great.
0: How was it?
24: Great. They put on a great show.
0: I was hoping we would have those as a giveaway on the show. We just never got that offer, unfortunately. But yeah, I do like them. Okay, Bev, back to this. June 14th, 1976, what Chuck Barris produced and hosted talent or sometimes anti-talent show debuted on NBC?
24: The Gong Show.
0: The Gong Show is correct, Bev. Scotty, you need this to stay in the game. June 14th, 1989, what old Hollywood star was arrested for slapping a police officer after a traffic stop in Beverly Hills?
23: Would that be Zsa Zsa Gabor?
0: It was Zsa Zsa. Very good. Sometimes people got confused. It could have been her sister, but it was Zsa Zsa that did the slapping. Bev, Zsa Zsa would parody that arrest in the opening title sequence of what 1991 sequel film?
24: Could you repeat that, please?
0: Zsa Zsa Gabor would parody that arrest. She would parody the whole slap of the police officer in the opening title sequence of what 1991 sequel film? And Naked Gun 2.5, The Smell of Fear. At the end of the title sequence, Zsa Zsa gets out of the car and she slaps the police light that is characteristic of the opening of all the Naked Gun films.
24: One.
0: All right, it's 4-4. Let's break the tie. With this, Bev, you're going to go first, and Scotty, you're going to go second. So here we go. It is numerical in nature, closest to without going over, unless you both go over. Here's the question, Bev. If you listen to Jagged Little Pill and the Billy Ray Cyrus album, Some Gave All, back-to-back, how many minutes would you be listening for?
24: Oh, wow. Two albums. How many minutes?
0: Take a guess.
24: 148.
0: All right, to you, Scotty.
23: I would go 75 minutes.
0: 75 minutes. Big gap there. The correct answer. 57 minutes, 23 seconds for Jagged Little Pill. 35 minutes and 42 seconds for Some Gave All. 93 minutes and 5 seconds, which means Scotty is advancing to the next round. Bev, thank you very much for playing the game. Might see you on Tuesday night. Scotty, you hold on. You're playing against Yozo when we come back in this first hour of Sunday Morning Trivia. Like you're nothing. You are the perfect. 9:45, News Talk 1010, Time Saver Traffic.
3: On the northbound 410, the off-ramp to Steeles remains closed for a police investigation. Just a little volume on the 401, eastbound approaching the 400. Southbound on the 404, it slows approaching the 401. And in town, a collision reported on Avenue Road, south of DuPont. The Pride Toronto Street Fair has Church closed on Nesta Bloor and Wellesley closed Young to Jarvis until 7 a.m. tomorrow morning. Time Saver Traffic, I'm Adil Lakhani. Your next update at 10 o'clock on News Talk 1010 Toronto.
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0: back. Sunday morning trivia. We will flash back here to June of 2025. So let's see if you remember what was happening 1 year ago. This is for our finals and our first tournament. After this, we'll get into a second tournament. If you're interested in playing that, we do need one more player at 1-877-518-5151. Right now, though, let's put our two finalists back on the line. Yozo is player one, so he shall retain that status. And Scotty moves to player two for this one. So here we go. Yozo versus Scotty, June 2025. Yozo, you're going to have to pronounce this one correctly if you get it.
1: I will.
0: The 51st G7 summit took place in early June of 2025. In what district in Alberta did it take place?
1: I'm going to just take a stab and say Kamloops.
0: It wasn't Kamloops. It was Kananaskis is the answer to that. Scotty, to you, largely taking place in the United States, what was the name given to the series of protests that took place on June 14th, 2025?
2: Was that the Juneteenth?
0: It wasn't Juneteenth. No Kings protests.
2: Oh, no Kings.
0: Yeah, also accepted. No tyrants, no dictators, anything like that. Bunch of protests around this time last year. Yozo, what team won the 2025 NBA Finals?
1: 2025 NBA Finals?
0: Yep.
1: I don't know, Lakers?
0: It was the Oklahoma City Thunder.
1: Not a basketball fan.
0: Scotty, what Canadian was named the 2025 NBA Playoffs MVP?
2: I don't know any. I only know Vince Carter was Canadian basketball player. I don't know.
0: Okay. Shea Gilgeous-Alexander is the answer there.
2: Okay.
0: Let's go further back here, Yozo. Brian Wilson, the heart and soul of the Beach Boys, passed away on June 11th, 2025. What 1964 song was his and the Beach Boys' first number one hit single?
1: Holy cow. Surfing USA?
0: It wasn't. It was I Get Around. Scotty, to you, what 1966 masterpiece is considered Brian Wilson's signature album?
2: Would that be Pet Sounds?
0: Pet Sounds for the first point of the game. Yozo, back to you. On June 13th, 2025, Netflix released a Rob Ford documentary. What is the name of it? I'll even give this to you if you get the name of the series correct.
1: It was the mayor of Toronto. I don't know.
0: It was not. I thought you were heading the right direction. So the series is called Trainwreck. I would have given you the point for that. His edition, his episode was called Mayor of Mayhem. So I thought you were going down the right path there, but not quite. Scotty, to you, which News Talk 1010 pundit was heavily featured in the documentary since he was Rob Ford's chief of staff?
2: I have no idea.
0: That is Mark Toohey. And Yozo, to tie, on June 27th, 2025, which Maple Leaf signed a 4-year extension with the team?
1: What year?
0: This is all from last year.
1: Last year, 4-year extension,
0: yes,
1: was Austin Matthews.
0: It was not. It was John Tavares. So with that,
1: see you next week, Jason.
0: See you next week, sir. All right. So Yozo is unsuccessful. Scotty is successful in the flashback game. And Scotty, it's your choice. You want to see Shinedown or you want to see Terry Fader? Either one of those, that was a big decision. Mark will explain the details of all the prizes. He can give you the dates. The dates, by the way, are Terry Fader, Saturday, July 11th at Falls View Casino. You also get the $100 dining credit for the Overtime Sports Lounge. The iHeart Live with Shinedown is Monday, July the 6th at the Horseshoe Tavern. Those are the two prizes that are up for grabs in our tournaments today. One of our ticket prizes. We will get into our next tournament, and we start going back in history, and we will do that with Michael, who's on the line from Kitchener. Hi there, Michael.
3: Hi, good morning, Jason.
0: You are playing against Frank, who's on the line from Mississauga. Hi, Frank.
4: Good morning, Jason.
0: Here we go, Michael versus Frank. Michael, June 14th, 1989. The groundbreaking began on what would be North America's largest mall, the Mall of America. And it's located in which state, Michael?
3: I'm going to go with Illinois.
0: It's in Minnesota. Oh. Frank, to you, on June 14th, 1991, Robin Hood, Prince of Thieves debuted in theaters. What former Robin Hood actor would make a fun appearance as King Richard?
4: Oh, Mel Gibson.
0: Sean Connery, the answer to that one. Michael, on June 15th, 1986, what NASCAR legend that would go on to voice the King in Disney and Pixar's Cars film would set a record by making his 1,000th career NASCAR race start?
3: Going to go with Alan Sir Jr.
0: It was Richard Petty.
3: Oh.
0: Frank, it was on June 16th, 1858, that which U.S. politician said the following quote, "A house divided against itself cannot stand. I believe this government cannot endure permanently half slave, half free."
4: Abraham Lincoln?
0: That is correct, Frank. Abraham Lincoln. Michael, on June 16th, 1893, F.W. Ruckheim invented what popular caramel-coated popcorn and peanuts snack that he would debut at Chicago World's Fair?
3: Was it Orville Redenbacher?
0: Cracker Jack is what he invented. Frank, to you, on June 16th, 1884, the first roller coaster in America opened. Where was it located?
4: Coney Island.
0: Yes, it was, Frank. Coney Island. 2-0, Michael, you need this to stay in the game. On June 16th, 1972, David Bowie released a concept album telling the story of what fictional bisexual alien rock star?
3: Ziggy Stardust.
0: Yes, with confidence, Ziggy Stardust. Frank, to you, on June 16th, 1990, 3 years after its original release, the song It Must Have Been Love hit number one on the U.S. charts due to it being included on the Pretty Woman soundtrack. What band recorded that song?
4: Berlin.
0: It was not. It was Roxette. Michael, to stay in the game, on June 16th, 1995, the movie Batman Forever was released in theaters. Who played Batman in that film?
3: 95, I think it, George Clooney.
0: Good guess, but it was the Val Kilmer one that we were looking for. He only did one, and it was Batman Forever. Frank, you've got the win. Michael, thank you for playing the game. Frank, you move along to our next round, and we're going to figure out who is in our next round against you. When we come back, Patricia from Leamington will play Marla from Windsor. Both of those seem like they're listening on AM 800, the Big 8. So thank you for tuning in on AM 800. Remember, you can also take Sunday morning trivia with you wherever you go. I know my fact checker, Joe, is away this week. He's actually going on a cruise. Hi, Joe. He's currently listening in a hotel room waiting for his boat, and he's using the iHeartRadio app. Now, I will say, Joe is in transit when I needed these things corrected. So if things are wrong this week, it's completely my fault. Like most weeks. Comes back to me, guys. All right, we're taking a break. We're coming on back next hour. More tournaments.
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13: Good morning. I'm Heather Seaman. Some of the stories we're following in the newsroom this hour. One person is dead, several others in hospital after a two-vehicle crash in Brampton. It happened around 10:45 last night at McVean Drive and Countryside Drive. When emergency crews arrived, one of the vehicles was in the intersection while the second had veered off the road and onto the front lawn of a home. Here's more from police just moments ago.
14: At this time, it does appear that one of the vehicles was traveling southbound on McVean Drive. The second vehicle was traveling eastbound on Countryside Road. It is early on in the investigation, but it does appear that one of the vehicles did go through a red light. The first vehicle, both vehicles are a sedan, and the first vehicle had a driver and one passenger. I can tell you that the driver of that vehicle was pronounced deceased at the scene.

0: The crowd will make their way to Nathan Phillips Square along Bay Street. By the way, the street festival on Church Street will continue until 8 o'clock tonight, marking the end of Pride Month festivities. Expect plenty of road closures downtown today. And Canada is gearing up for its first knockout match against South Africa this afternoon. The team is considered the favorite to win. They entered the tournament 29 spots of South Africa in FIFA rankings. They'll square off at SoFi Stadium today in Los Angeles. Kickoff is at 3 o'clock this afternoon. Breaking news wherever, whenever. Stay up to date at ctvnewstoronto.ca. 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
1: On the 410, the northbound off-ramp to Steeles remains closed as part of a police investigation. In-town, a collision reported on Avenue Road south of DuPont and the Pride Toronto Street Fair as Church closed Dundas to Bloor. Wellesley closed Yonge to Jarvis until 7 a.m. tomorrow morning. 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
0: Sunny today, a high of 28.31 with the Humidex. Clear tonight, dropping to a low of 17. More sunshine to start the work week on Monday, a high of 28. Sunny Tuesday, and the summer heat really starts to kick in, a high of 32. Right now, mainly sunny, and 23 feels like 26. I'm Heather Seaman on News Talk 1010.
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3: Welcome back. 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This is getting up and close with Shinedown's Brent Smith and Zach Myers with this iHeart Live and intimate performance and Q&A. Or July 6th, that is. Did I say June? July 6th at the Horseshoe Tavern. Or July 11th, it's a Saturday. 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Hey, Mark, you ready? If you play today's riddle. Yeah, we're remembering. We're remembering together. So the riddle today is a pop culture puzzle, of course. You have to tell me what these three things have in common and match them up with the first hour and the third hour as well. And yes, there will be a third hour this week. I went over what happened last week. Here we go. What do these three people in this case have in common? Nathan Lane, Matthew Broderick, Uma Thurman. Nathan Lane, Matthew Broderick, Uma Thurman. So once again, Uma Thurman, Matthew Broderick, Nathan Lane. What do those three people have in common? That is your clue, your riddle for this hour. Got it out of the way. There's going to be a montage this hour, but not quite yet, because right now we have Frank from Mississauga waiting on the line. He's going to go into the finals. We need to find a player against Frank. And as I said, we have squaring off against one another. Patricia's on the line from the capital tomato of Ontario. That is Leamington. Hi, Patricia.
4: Hello.
3: You are going to be playing against Marla. Marla, one of these days that Gordie Howe Bridge is going

0: Going to open up, Marla, from Windsor.
1: We hope so.
0: Yeah, we do too. We do too. All right, Patricia and Marla, here we go. Here we go, Patricia. First question for you as player one. June 16th, 2006. Jack Black donned a mask and stepped into the ring for the film Nacho Libre. Well, what is the common term for a masked Mexican wrestler?
2: Oh, gosh, I have no idea.
0: That would be a luchador is the term I was looking for there. Marla, on June 17th, 2016, Finding Dory hit theaters. What species of fish was Dory?
1: I'm going to say...
0: A regal blue tang is the answer there. All right, that's a tough one to start you both off. But Patricia, how about this? June 17th, 1971. What iconic Carole King album hit number one on the Billboard album chart and stayed there for 15 weeks?
2: Is it Tapestry?
0: Yes, it was Tapestry. Very good. Marla, June 18th, 1815, Napoleon Bonaparte was defeated at what battle?
1: Oh, my God.
0: Battle of Waterloo is what we needed there. Patricia, to you, June 18th, 1812. Well, the War of 1812 officially began when the U.S. president signed a declaration of war against Great Britain. Name that president.
2: Gosh, I have no idea.
0: That's tough. What was your guess?
2: McKinley.
0: It wasn't McKinley. It was Madison. James Madison. Marla, to you, on June 18th, 1983, Sally Ride became the first American woman to go into space. On what vessel did she travel on?
1: What vessel?
0: The Challenger is what we needed there. Okay, good. Patricia's still up 1-0. Patricia, hey, back to music for you, and you did well with this already. June 18th, 1977, Fleetwood Mac went to number one on the U.S. Hot 100 with their first and only U.S. number one hit single. What sleepy single was it?
2: Oh, gosh. Breakfast in America?
0: It wasn't. Oh. That's Supertramp. Dreams is the answer for that one. All right, Marla, to you. We mentioned this comic already. On June 19th, 1978, the Garfield comic strip debuted in over 40 newspapers. Who is the creator of Garfield? His name was always scribbled in the corner.
1: I know his first name is Jim. I'm really sorry.
0: No, don't be sorry. It's Jim Davis.
1: Yeah.
0: All right, Patricia, this could be for the win. June 18th, 2023, tragedy struck when a vessel in search of the Titanic wreck imploded and all on board instantly perished. What was the name of that vessel?
2: Sorry, I don't remember.
0: That's okay. That was Titan. Titan. All right, Marla, to you. On June 19th, 1934, the FCC was created. Its functions in the U.S. include regulating radio and television. But what does it stand for? FCC.
1: Federation of Communication Corporation?
0: It is not. It is Federal Communications Commission. And with that, Patricia will move on to the next round. Thanks to her Tapestry answer. Marla, thank you for playing the game. Hope to hear from you again. And Frank and Patricia are going to be our two players in this round. Now, with a couple lines open, Mark, let's toss this out there. Let's do, we'll do that in between, actually. So we will do the tournament in between, or sorry, the montage in between. But right now, we're putting the call out for our next tournament as well. We have a couple players on the line, but looking to fill the other ones. 1-877-518-5151. Headlines will be our topic here. Let's see what you paid attention to from this past month.
3: that are out on the headlines, whether you're listening to News Talk 1010 or AM 800. I'm sure we've talked about all of these. Frank from Mississauga takes the spot in player one, and Patricia from Leamington takes the spot in player two. So let's see how this plays on out. One of you is getting our ticket prize today. Frank, to you. This past Friday night, the Toronto Maple Leafs selected first overall in the 2026 NHL entry draft. What player did they select, Frank?
4: Mr. McKenna.
3: You got it. That's actually, it's funny you say that, because that is legitimately how he was referred to. It is Gavin McKenna, but it was Mr. McKenna that he was called, Patricia. And that leads me to your question. What notable Canadian performer announced Mr. McKenna as the number one draft pick?
2: Alanis Morissette.
3: It was not. It was Justin Bieber that did that. Frank, to you, June 15th through 17th, world leaders assembled for the G7. In what country did that take place?
4: I believe that was Canada.
3: It was not. It was France that it took place. This is all this year. Patricia, on June 22nd, the British Prime Minister announced they would be stepping down. Please name that person.
2: Keir Starmer.
3: Very good, Patricia. Keir Starmer is the correct answer to even the score 1-1. All right, we've got to talk about a little FIFA here. The World Cup is happening. Everyone's involved in the hype. Let's see if you guys are. Frank, Canada is currently competing in the FIFA World Cup. It was against which team that Canada scored their first ever World Cup goal?
4: Oh, Qatar.
3: It wasn't Qatar. It was Croatia. It was the first game that they played. Patricia, to you, Canada would get their first win against which team?
2: Qatar.
3: That is Qatar. That was the big win. That is correct. France, Frank, over to you. There is unrest in the city of Toronto as city council will vote on the rezoning and demolishing of what restaurant and cultural landmark on July 8th, 2026?
4: Oh, Fran Spaghetti House.
3: It is not. It is Sneaky D's. Sneaky D's, one of my favorites in the city, and it could be going away. Patricia, to you, if you get this, you do have the mathematical win. The actual park version of Queen's Park is about to get a makeover after a $50 million donation from the family that owns which large company?
2: Magna.
3: No, it was Loblaws, the Weston family. All right, Frank, over to you. You can tie it here. Musician David Clayton Thomas passed away earlier this week. He was best known as the lead vocalist of what band?
4: CCR.
3: That is incorrect. It is Blood, Sweat, and Tears. And that means, Patricia, congratulations. The win is yours.
2: Thank you.
3: All right, Patricia, it's your choice. You can choose the Terry Fader tickets or the Shinedown tickets. Either one of those up for grabs for you. Speak with Mark. He will get them set on up when we come back. We'll have that line open, and we already have Frank's line open. So when we come back, we will do our next montage. Once again, this will be for a $50 gift card that will go to the GLB Brew Pub. And sorry, I misspoke when I said the Canada first goal. It was against Bosnia, sorry, not Croatia. Bosnia was the first goal that they scored against. Now, Frank said Qatar, so it did not affect the outcome of the match there. But thank you for the correction on that. I knew when I said it, I was like, hey, wait, this isn't right. Did I scribble that down wrong? Yes. And Joe wasn't here to correct me. So it's on me. Didn't affect the outcome. Back with the montage next. All right. News Talk 1010 Time Saver Traffic.
5: On the 401 westbound collector at the 403, a stalled vehicle blocking the right lane. Eastbound on the 401, volume delays the 427 through the 400. If you're northbound on the 410, the off-ramp to Steeles is closed for a police investigation. And in town, a collision on Avenue Road south of DuPont causing delays. 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

0: Sunday morning trivia. We're doing this month in history before we flip over to an all-Canadian game after this tournament, a double-down Child's Play game, and that is when all of the gift cards will come into play. But right now, here we have it. We are in our final tournament. We start things off with Jessica from Oshawa playing the game. Hi, Jessica.
1: Morning, Jason.
0: Good morning. You are going to play against Mark from Acton on the line. Oh, Mark, you are driving somewhere. How are you doing?
2: I'm good. How are you?
0: Good. All right, Mark. Be safe there. Mark in the booth, can you please ride those levels? Because that's a bit of a loud phone there from Mark. Mark, if you're on speaker, take me off speaker and pull over to the side of the road because it's pretty loud. Jessica, right, though, we're going to get started with your first question here. And we're going to go back to June 19th, 2006. Jessica, are you a Swiftie?
1: No.
0: Okay, well, this might not be a good question then, because Taylor Swift released her debut single. It was named after what country star?
1: Oh, Luke Combs. I don't even like country. Ugh.
0: It was Tim McGraw. Tim McGraw, okay. The answer. You've just offended a whole bunch of people. It's okay. I do it all the time. Try it. Mark, over to you. On June 20th, 1969, David Bowie introduced the character of Major Tom when he was first referenced in what song? Mark? Oh, Mark's...
2: Yeah.
0: There we go. Mark, give it another shot. The level was down.
2: I don't know.
0: Oh, all right. Well, the answer was Space Oddity, Ground Control to Major Tom. Not to be confused with Commander Tom. That would be the Buffalo weather personality turned kids entertainer, at least on the weekends. Okay, Jessica, back to you here. June 20th, 1980. Jessica, I'm sure you remember that well. Jake
1: and, I was so old then.
0: Yes, I know you were. Jake and Elwood Blue found their way to the big screen in The Blues Brothers. What two actors played them?
1: I know one is Dan Aykroyd, but I don't remember the other one.
0: Okay, well, no half points. It's John Belushi is the other one. Mark, over to you. On June 20th, 1975, Jaws was released in theaters. What is the name of the New England island beach town that Jaws would haunt?
2: Nantucket?
0: Amity Island. Okay, Jessica, back to you. How about this? On June 21st, 1997... the WNBA held its first game. It was New York versus Los Angeles. Give me either of those teams' names.
1: WNBA. Oh, New York.
0: Oh. Liberty, New York Liberty or Los Angeles Sparks, the answer is there. Okay, Mark, back to you. On June 27th, 2011, Adam Levine paid tribute to the Rolling Stones with the release of the song Moves Like Jagger. What female vocalist guested on that track?
2: Let me guess, Lady Gaga?
0: It was not. It was Christina Aguilera. Okay, Jessica, have you seen Lady and the Tramp?
1: A long time ago.
0: Cool. Well, let's see if this jogs your memory. June 22nd, 1955, Lady and the Tramp was released in theaters. What breed of dog is Lady?
1: The gray one's just a mutt, no?
0: It's not what I'm asking for. I'm not asking for the Tramp. I'm asking for Lady.
1: Okay.
0: Cocker Spaniel is the answer. Yeah, the other one is just a mutt. That is true. Okay, Mark, over to you. In that film, so in Lady and the Tramp, Mark, what American jazz singer, best known for her hit Fever, was the voice of Lady's owner?
2: Nina Simone?
0: It was Peggy Lee. Okay, here we go. Jessica, to you for your final question. We're looking to get one right here. We're going to talk about the WHA, unfortunately, for you.
1: Oh, no.
0: So, 1979, the WHA folds. Four of those WHA franchises moved to the NHL. Name one of them.
1: Toronto Maple Leafs.
0: No, Jessica, no. They were around a little before and after. No. Jessica, is that... You, okay. Nope. All right, Mark.
1: You're supposed to say something.
0: Well, you did say something. I mean, I would have picked any other team but that one and the Canadians. You had a shot, perhaps. The answer would have been the Winnipeg Jets, Quebec Nordiques, Hartford Whalers are the only existing team that is still there that has gone unmoved, the Edmonton Oilers. Well, it's a zero for Jessica. Mark, for you, we're going to talk World Cup. June 22nd, 1986, what Argentinian football player scored his memorable Hand of God goal, where the ball struck his hand, but the referee mistakenly thought it was his head? This would lead to Argentina going on to win the World Cup. Name that player.
2: Pele.
0: Pele. I mean, it, by default, people answer Pele when it comes to World Cup, but in this case, the answer is Diego Maradona. And the Hand of God goal. Well, we have a 0-0. We're going to break the tie. Mark's going to go first, and Jessica's going to go second. And whoever plays in our second game will be highly favored in our finals. Here we go. What is the combined current age of Taylor Swift and Tim McGraw, Mark?
2: I'm going to say 80.
0: 80. And to you, Jessica?
1: Mm-hmm. 79.
0: 79 is your guess. Jessica, you have continued to get all the wrong answers today. The correct answer, 36.
1: Not the first time, won't be the last.
0: 36 Taylor Swift, 59 Tim McGraw, 95 the answer there. Mark, you're going on to the next round. Jessica, thank you for playing the game. Oh, boy, you know her dad, Gord, was listening there and is hiding his head at the moment for that performance. But that family listens every week. So thank you for calling in and playing the game. All right. Mark's opponent is either going to be Adam or Ian. Let's get them both on the line here. Adam from North York, who definitely would have got that Diego Maradona, because Adam, you came on down and you requested World Cup trivia at the live event, to which your team did not do that well in it.
3: Yeah, that's right.
0: We do this on Tuesday nights. We do. I always ask for suggestions, and then one team gets their suggestion put forward the next month, and you guys got the suggestion, and then you went 3 out of 5 in that round, from what I remember, which your teammates found very funny. You did, however, place this past week, which was great, or this past month. You're playing against Ian from Caledon. Ian, hello, sir. How are you?
4: Excellent. Yourself?
0: Good stuff. I am good. All right, Adam versus Ian. We'll at least get started on this. Adam, first question for you. June 22nd, 1984, The Karate Kid was released in theaters. Adam, what actor was nominated for an Academy Award for his role in the film?
3: Pat Morita? I can't pronounce his name.
0: Now, Mark, what have you done earlier today? You're going to give him this? Or because it's Adam, do we not give him this?
3: No, you're not going to give it.
0: He's Mark says no. Pat Morita is the answer there. Morita. Yeah, you flipped the I with an O. Ian, to you, Ralph Macchio, to this day, is still playing the role of the Karate Kid. What is that character's name?
4: I feel terrible because I just finished Cobra Kai.
0: Oh, man.
4: I cannot recall.
0: You can't recall his name? He's a star of Cobra Kai, which is a ridiculous series, but a good series. Daniel LaRusso is the answer there. Doesn't he have LaRusso's fine automobiles in Cobra Kai?
4: Yeah. I already feel shame. You don't have to.
0: Okay. Double shames here. Adam, over to you. Remember, shame only gets in the way of fun. We are going to put you both on hold. We know where we stand. We haven't had a correct answer in about 12 questions, so we're hoping for that. We're hoping for that. When we come back, we will continue on, because I feel as the finals of this tournament, boy, this could be an all-timer here. We'll see what happens when we come back, as Sunday Morning Trivia continues on after this. We're going to go all Canadian all the time in our Double Down game. Sunday Morning Trivia on the iHeartRadio Talk Network. Yes. 10:30 News Talk 1010 Time Saver Traffic.
5: On the 427 is southbound and the collector's approaching Dundas. A collision blocking the right lane. A little slowdown approaching Dundas. Westbound on the 401 collector's at the 403. Look out for a stall in at the right lane. And now in town, northbound Avenue Road. From Davenport to DuPont, two lanes are closed for a fire investigation. 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Time Saver Traffic. 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
0: Feeling a little Canadian, but we got to get through this final tournament here, and then we'll flip on over, play this double down game. Adam versus Ian, we're going to continue here in this final first rounder, so we'll put them both back on the line and see who's going to go on to play. Mark from Acton. And Adam, we're back to you on this particular question. June 22nd, 1991 is where we head to. Who did the Quebec Nordiques select first in the NHL entry draft?
2: I have no idea. I don't like hockey.
0: That is Eric Lindros. Now, I put that in there because it was controversial at the time, Ian. You see, Lindros refused to report to Quebec. Thus, the Nordiques would trade him to which franchise?
2: Flyers.
0: You got it. You got it. Philadelphia Flyers. Adam, back to you. June 23rd, 1975, what godfather of shock rock fell off a stage in Vancouver, broke six ribs, suffered a concussion, but kept performing a few more songs?
2: Ozzy Osbourne?
0: No. Kind of the other one of that genre at the time. Alice Cooper did that. Ian, over to you. On June 23rd, 1993, Janet Jackson starred in the film Poetic Justice. Who was her rapping male co-star?
2: Julio. I don't know.
0: Tupac Shakur was. Adam, to you, on June 23rd, 2003, Beyoncé released her debut solo album. Name it.
2: Single Lady.
0: Dangerously in Love. Ian, on June 23rd, 2022, what restaurant-based series starring Jeremy Allen White debuted on FX on Hulu?
2: The Bear
0: is the correct answer. And Adam can't catch up. Adam, thank you for playing the game. Hope to see you on Tuesday night. Ian, you move into our finals. Now, we have a couple lines open. So before we get to our finals, before we do the switcheroo, I have another montage and I have another $50 gift card to the GLB Brew Pub down on East Bayfront in the neighborhood of East Bayfront in downtown Toronto. This is on Lower Jarvis Street. We'll give you $50 to go spend, enjoy some brews, get some great food. And you just need to give me the song titles and the artists of 4 out of 5 of these beer tunes. And these are the sad beer tunes. 4 out of 5. Here we go.

0: feel like the first one isn't that sad. The other ones can be kind of that way. 4 to 5 songs and artists is what you need there. $50 to the GLB Brew Pub is up for grabs. I'm going to open up 2 phone lines for that and specifically just for the montage. Call in now if you would like to play. I will play it again when you are on the line. 1-877-518-5151 is that number to call. With our 2 finalists here, we're going to flash back to 2025 once again. So let's get Mark from Acton on the line, who now occupies player number 1, and Ian from Caledon follows up as player number 2. Let's see who's winning the tickets. Mark, we start with you here. June 4th, Mark, 2025. So just over 1 year ago, Canada was mourning the loss of what Canadian Armed Forces officer, astronaut, and politician?
1: Mark Garneau?
0: That's correct, Mark. Of your own namesake there. Ian,
1: I got one right.
0: Yeah, you did. Well done. Ian, Sly Stone of Sly and the Family Stone passed away on June 9th, 2025, at the age of 82. What was his surname at birth?
2: Stallone. I don't know.
0: Stewart is the answer for that one. Mark, which team won the 2025 Stanley Cup?
1: Florida?
0: It was Florida. Very good. It was their second in a row. Ian, to you. Follow-up to that, the Florida Panthers defeated the Edmonton Oilers to win the Stanley Cup for the second year straight, as I mentioned. Which was the last NHL team to win the Cup in back-to-back seasons?
2: Golly, was it the Kings?
0: It wasn't. It was the Tampa Bay Lightning in 2020 and 2021. Mark, on June 12th, 2025, comedic nostalgia nerds got very excited when Mel Brooks made the announcement that they would be making a sequel to which of his films?
1: Spaceballs.
0: Spaceballs for 3. That could be the win, but Ian, let's test your spaceball knowledge. Rick Moranis agreed to come out of retirement for that film. What role will he reprise?
2: Dark Helmet?
0: Yes, Ian stays alive with Dark Helmet, but Mark for the win. On June 27th, 2025, after more than a decade-long run, the Raptors said goodbye to which team official?
1: Ajura? Is that his name?
0: We're not. That one's way off. We're not giving you that one. Masai Ujiri is the answer for that. Ian, over to you. It would be nearly a year later, in May of 2026, that Masai would take over basketball operations for which NBA franchise?
2: The Heat.
0: It was not the Heat. It was the Dallas Mavericks that he's now working for. And with that, Ian, thank you for playing the game. Mark from Acton, congratulations. A strong showing in the finals. Hold on the line. We're going to get you set up with your ticket prize. All right, we're going to keep rolling on here. We're very close to getting into our Canada game. But before we do that, we are first going to play our montage. A couple people on the line looking to nab that $50 gift card to the GLB Brew Pub. And we will start things off. Faster Fingers was Laura from Thornhill. Good morning, Laura.
3: Hi, good morning, Jason.
0: Laura, so you need 4 to 5 songs and artists here. I'll play it for you again. If you do not get it, you need to do it in order. Then we'll go to Jimmy from Scarborough. But you got the first shot here because you had faster fingers. Yep. Here is our montage.

0: Okay, Laura, here we go. What is number one?
1: Little Bones, Tragically Hip.
0: Number two?
1: Roadhouse Blues, The Doors.
0: Number three?
1: Let Her Cry, Hootie and the Blowfish.
0: Number four?
1: Piano Man, Billy Joel.
0: Number five?
1: Closing Time, but I don't remember the band name.
0: It doesn't matter. That is a 9 out of 10. As far as the answers go, Semisonic is the only one you missed. Laura, congratulations. You've got the $50 GLB gift card. Is this the Laura that messages me every time I have $50 for GLB up for grabs?
1: It sure is.
0: Well, congratulations. I'm glad you got the prize. Hold on the line. We'll get you set up with that gift card. Yes. Every time Laura does send me a message, every time we have GLB up for grabs, she is a big fan of the brewery and the brew pub. And I believe this is also the same Laura that comes down on Tuesday nights and makes up a team with her daughter. Sometimes she brings her dad with her as well and plays on Tuesday nights at Second City. So this Tuesday, there might be one or two reservations left, but it's a pretty much sold out affair for our all Canadian Second City show. And then the next one is going to be in July on the 28th. We don't have time to play the answers, but I can do the meet me in the middle here, Mark. So let's do that. This is going to be for another pair of tickets to go see Shinedown Monday, July 6th at the Horseshoe Tavern. Send in your answer to @SundayMorningTrivia. Here is your meet me in the middle. Closing Time would be an appropriate song for the movie credits of this slightly slower Sega story. Closing Time would be an appropriate song for the movie credits of this slightly slower Sega story. Send in your answer in a DM to @SundayMorningTrivia. We'll be back with the Canadian quiz next. 10:45, News Talk, 1010, Time Saver Traffic.
2: On the southbound 427 and the collectors approaching Dundas, a collision still blocking the right lane. Just a minor slowdown approaching Dundas, though. In town, Northbound Avenue Road from Davenport to DuPont, two lanes are closed for a fire investigation. And the Pride Toronto Street Fair has Church closed from Dundas to Bloor, Wellesley closed Young to Jarvis until 7 a.m. tomorrow. 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

0: might be a little slower if it was semi-Sonic the Hedgehog, and that was the answer to our Sad Beer Tunes Meet Me in the Middle montage. Rachel, congratulations. You were lucky number 7. You've got yourself the Shinedown tickets. You just need to send me over your info to at Sunday Morning Trivia. Just reply to the DM. For those of you who did not know the answers to the last montage, I do have them. Well, Mark has them, and he'll give them a play so I can tell you all about them. Here we go. Little Bones, Tragically Hip was number 1. Roadhouse Blues, The Doors at number 2. Let Her Cry, Hootie and the Blowfish.
1: Sing us a song, you're the piano man.
0: Piano Man, Billy Joel.
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2: Closing Time.
0: And Closing Time, Semisonic. There you go. That is the Sad Beer Blues montage. All right. I don't do news often. We actually do have some breaking news here, though. Joe Warmington is reporting that Jordan Sanguin, who is the person, the suspect, that now faces first-degree murder charges for both of his parents. Joe Warmington from the Toronto Sun is reporting he has been captured. Looks like it just happened. It looks like he was captured in Etobicoke. We'll have more on this at the top of the hour, I'm sure, in our news report. He had evaded capture for 10 days. You probably heard updates earlier in the show today that he was seen the other day, like, walking, and then there was a police officer that was walking 3 minutes behind him. This was all captured on a doorbell cam. Well, this is breaking news. This was just updated 6 minutes ago. Joe Warmington reporting once again that Jordan Sanguin, who had managed to evade capture for 10 days, will now face 2 first-degree murder charges in the murder of his parents. He was captured in Etobicoke. More details at the top of the hour for that. So just wanted to let you know that. I heard the reports this morning, and so as you guys know, I always say, oh, my homeland of Etobicoke, blah, blah, blah. And I heard there was a sighting that was in Humber Bay Park, and I'm like, too close. Too close for, you know, a murderer to be out. And that's definitely my neighborhood. So that kind of threw me this morning. So I'm happy, as we all should be, that this person has been captured. This suspect has been captured and taken into custody by police. So good job on the police's part. Okay, so more on that at the top of the hour. I just thought it was relevant for me to... Occasionally, I can do serious things. Occasionally. To be fair, my job Monday to Friday is as a newscaster. This is my weekend fun for you guys. All right, let's get back to it here. Enough of the serious stuff. Let's get back to the fun. I always say when people ask, hey, you're on Newstalk 1010, I'm like, yes, I'm the exception to the rule on Newstalk 1010. It's all the serious business of the news anchors and political hosts. And then there's this weirdo that is me. Okay, and Jim's a little weird too, all right? Like, we both know we're a little off the beaten path. What often I see on my algorithm on social media, I get all these weird clothing things, these, like, cardigans, because I buy weird T-shirts sometimes. I'm sitting here in a T-shirt that is 2 beer glasses and a Canadian flag in the middle, and I see all these weird things. The next place I see those things is on Jim Richards' body. He buys all, like, the strangest things that are marketed to me, and I've bought a few of them. I think Jim buys them all, though. It is very funny. All right. So, the Canadian game, the first time we've done this. So, but it's child's play, right? Is all it is. There's 6 questions here, and these are all off this new game that I got, Canadian Trivia Family Edition. It says ages 9 and up. Look at this. I'm showing it right now on the Instagram. Ages 9 and up, right on the box right there. So this is the Family Edition. I'm going to read you 6 questions. We'll see how you do. Then I'm going to put your opponent on the line. We're going to read them 6 other questions from a different card. Whoever does better gets themselves the win. Your first win is a $25 gift card to Dollarama. Now, if you choose to double down, you get champion's advantage, and you will toss back the $25 from Dollarama. You'll be rewarded, though, if you win that second game with $50. 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
3: 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But those are just Visa gift cards. We're just giving you cash, basically, in credit card form. So let's see how this goes. I'm always excited when we try a new game here. Let's see how it goes. And who is going to be our guinea pig? Martin from Whitby is going to be our guinea pig. Hi, Martin.
4: Good morning, Jason.
3: Ready to get Canadian here?
4: Let's do it.
3: All right. The city of Abbotsford is located in what valley?
4: The Okanagan?
3: Fraser Valley. What Manitoba city made national headlines in 2002 after the federal government began growing marijuana in an abandoned copper mine under the city? So Manitoba City is what we're looking for here.
4: Flin Flon?
3: Yes! Great guess. Did you just guess that because it's fun to say?
4: Well, there's that, and I know they used to do mining there.
3: Okay, good stuff.
4: Far north, right?
3: You had much more of a knowledge base than me, thinking it's fun to say, and that's where my grandpa's from. Okay, in what city did the Tragically Hip perform their final concert of the Man Mountain, sorry, the Man Machine Poem Tour?
4: Ooh, Kingston.
3: Yes, that's always a good guess and is the correct answer. What animal is a polar bear's main source of food?
4: A seal.
3: Yes, it is. Very good. All right. Next up, we have how many countries share a common border with Canada?
4: One.
3: Yes, that is also the correct answer. And finally, what sport did the Algonquin call Bagataway? Bagataway. What sport?
4: The Algonquin. Yes. I'll guess lacrosse.
3: Very good guess. Absolutely correct. Great card, Martin. Way to start us off. That's 5 out of 6. That's tough. That's tough to beat. Now, we can go to a tie, and I will give you a tiebreaker. I'll pull something from earlier in the show. But we're going to go to Lou from St. Catharines to be our second player here. All right, Lou, we're getting Canadian. You ready?
5: I'll give it a shot.
3: Okay, you need 5 to tie, 6 to win. By what extended name do many New Brunswickers call the town of St. Andrews?
5: Oh, it's tough. St. Andrewites?
3: St. Andrews by the Sea. What northern community named Port Brabant was... Okay, what northern community was named Port Brabant until 1950?
5: No, I think that was Port Huron.
3: It wasn't.
5: I don't know.
3: Tuktoyaktuk is the correct answer there, which is perhaps the most fun name to say in Canada. Man. It outdoes Flin Flon. Lou, that's a tough start to the card. That's just a hard card right there. But so Martin's got the win. So Martin, now you have the choice. You got a $25 Dollarama gift card, or do you want to try to double down with Champion's Advantage?
4: Let's go for the Access Storage Visa card.
3: Let's go for it. We'll do that when we come back. Our third hour is an all-Canadian hour, so we're getting down into it with things like Flin Flon and Tuktoyaktuk that we are mentioning on the show this morning. Martin's going to try to double down when we come back on Sunday Morning Trivia.
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18: I'm Heather Seaman with breaking news from Peel Police. A man accused of killing his parents in Mississauga earlier this month is now in police custody. Police had issued a Canada-wide warrant for 46-year-old Jordan Sanguin after an elderly male and female, both in their 70s, were found dead inside a home near Lakeshore on Huron, Ontario on June 18th. Police say he was arrested around 5 o'clock yesterday afternoon in a makeshift shelter at Mimico Echo Creek Park. Investigators are thanking the public for their assistance in the case.
11: Over the last 10 days, you've allowed us into your homes to review and download video surveillance in hopes of not only locating Jordan, but also collecting evidence. In total, we've received 25 tips throughout the last 10 days in both Peel and Toronto on possible sightings of Jordan.
18: Jordan Sanguin has been formally charged with two counts of first-degree murder in the deaths of his parents. Now to some other news making headlines. One person is dead, five others in hospital after a two-vehicle crash in Brampton. It happened around 10:45 last night at McVean Drive and Countryside Drive.
19: It is early on in the investigation, but it does appear that one of the vehicles did go through a red light.
18: One driver was killed. Those injured suffered a range of injuries from non-life-threatening

0: Now here's Time Saver traffic.
1: Troubles on the 427 northbound in the express past Rathburn. A collision blocking the left lane. It's slow from Burnham Thorpe southbound in the collectors approaching Dundas. Crash cleanup winding up in the right lane. Slow through Dundas eastbound on the 401. It's slow. The 427 through the 400 westbound delays from the 404 to past Bayview in town. Northbound Avenue from Davenport to DuPont. Two lanes closed for a fire investigation. Time Saver traffic. I'm Adil Lakhani. 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
0: News Talk 1010 weather, sunny today, a high of 28, 31 with the Humidex, clear tonight, dropping to a low of 17, more sunshine to start the work week on Monday, a high of 28, sunny Tuesday, and the summer heat really starts to kick in, a high of 32, sunny for Canada Day on Wednesday, and a high of 34, right now mainly sunny and 25, feels like 29. 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
1: Just looking this up very quickly here, because you played Bob Cajun, which is, of course, a song that's not really about Bob Cajun, Mark. It's actually about Toronto. And the checkerboard floors that are mentioned here, that's, I believe, a reference to the horseshoe. I haven't been there in a while, but they used to have checkerboard floors. And in this video, Hugh Dillon from the Headstones actually stars in the video. But what this immediately brought to mind was the fact that the Tragically Hip have an ice cream flavor now named after them, Kawartha Dairy, which Bob Cajun is in the Kawartha. So this all ties in real nice here. But it's called the Tragically Chip, and it features a rich blend of maple whiskey-flavored ice cream, dark chocolate chunks, and sweet black cherry ripple. Kawartha Dairy is where you can get this. There, of course, is one out in Kawartha. But along with that, there's one in Burlington now. There's just off the QEW in Burlington, I think right around Appleby, there is a Kawartha Dairy. So I'm sure you can get it there as well if you want to get a little bit more local. But and if you're there, why don't you just go to Layla's Cheesecake as well? It's just down the street, and it's also an incredible dessert. And Nickelbrook. You know what? Burlington, a lot of good things. I go there every day. Okay, here we go. Back to Martin from Whitby, who is trying to do this double down. He's already defeated Lou. He's trying to take his 25 into 50 at Access Storage. So let's see what this card gives him. Martin, a new set of six questions, and here we go. What Ontario canal was declared a World Heritage Site by the United Nations?
2: The Rideau Canal.
1: Yeah, the Rideau Canal is correct. Very good. What comedy duo entertained Canadian troops as part of the Army show during World War II?
2: Abbott and Costello.
1: Wayne and Schuster. Remember, we're keeping it Canadian with these. In keeping with comedy and keeping with Canada, what cross-dressing comedy troupe received a star on Canada's Walk of Fame in 2008?
2: The Kids in the Hall?
1: Yes, indeed, Kids in the Hall. Which province's legislature is known as the National Assembly?
2: Nova Scotia.
1: That's Quebec. All right, here we go. What city was flattened after two ships exploded in its harbor in 1917?
2: Halifax.
1: Yes, we've all seen the Canadian heritage in Halifax. Greenpeace was founded in 1970 in what city?
2: Greenpeace. Charlottetown.
1: It wasn't. Other coast. Vancouver is where it was founded. Well, Martin, you are vulnerable here. You have three with champion's advantage. Let's see what your opponent is going to do. Your opponent is going to be Pedro, who's calling in from Scarborough, who's next on the line. Good morning, Pedro.
3: Morning.
1: All right, so you need four to oust Martin here, okay?
3: Okay.
1: What two types of erosion created hoodoos? What two types of erosion created hoodoos? Did I say that right? H-O.

0: O-D-O-O-S.
1: Sand and wind?
0: Wind and water, actually.
1: Oh.
0: Close, right? What act provided Canada with peace, order, and good government? What act provided Canada with peace, order, and good government?
1: The Good Neighbors Act.
0: The British North America Act, going way back to Constitution there.
1: All right.
0: What NHLer was nicknamed Burnaby Joe?
1: Joe Mihalik?
0: Joe Sakic is the answer to that one. Yeah, so that's at this point, you can only tie Martin, and since he has champion's advantage, he gets the win. Hey, thank you for playing, Pedro. Much appreciated. Hope to hear from you again. Martin from Whitby, though, congratulations. And you said you wanted the Access Storage $50 gift card?
2: Yes, please.
0: You got it then. Access Storage $50 Visa gift card, courtesy of Access Storage, is what we're giving out. Or you can choose the $50 gift card to the GLB Brew Pub. Those are what is up for grabs for our double down today. Martin was successful. Good job. That's our first double down in our all-Canadian game. And let's get into our next bout here, and we'll start things off with Eddie from Thornhill. Hi, Eddie.
3: Oh, actually, Eddie.
0: Good, but hold on a sec. You know, Mark, we've been doing very well with our pattern here, and we were mid-game, but let's do it. Yeah, yeah. We don't want to forget. Again, apologies for last week. We don't want to forget. Here's your final of the three riddles. The three riddles today, if you can answer them and figure out the link between them, which I don't think is overly hard today, then you will get both of our ticket prizes, which is Terry Fader. And along with that, you will get the iHeart Live with Shinedown, Monday, July 6th at the Checkered Board Floors Place, the Horseshoe Tavern. And here is your final riddle. Bart, the Waco Kid, Mongo. Bart, the Waco Kid, Mongo. Mongo, the Waco Kid, and Bart. That is your third and final riddle today. We did all three. Slow clap on all three. Put those away, guard them safely, and you'll be calling in at the end of today's show with all three of your answers, plus the link between your links. All right. Sorry about that, Eddie. Had to get that out there. I don't want a debacle happening like last week.
2: No one.
0: But, Eddie, you will now get your six questions, and let's see how you do here, all right?
2: Okay.
0: Okay. Which province is home to Old Glory Mountain, Canada's foggiest location?
2: Manitoba.
0: British Columbia, the answer there. By what name was the Canadian-made plane CF-105 better known?
2: Spruce Goose.
0: The Avro Arrow. Canadian actor Raymond Burr played a crusading attorney in what TV series?
2: Ironside.
0: Oh, that was his first one.
2: Peyton Place.
0: Perry Mason is the answer to this one. What festival's mascot is named Uncle Hans? Uncle Hans.
2: Oktoberfest.
0: Yeah, I'm just going to give it to you. Oktoberfest is correct. It's Kitchener-Waterloo Oktoberfest, but Oktoberfest correct nonetheless. Okay, I love this, and I will do one of these on Tuesday night when I do all the Canadian trivia, but this one is for you. Eddie from Thornhill. Please spell Saskatchewan.
2: S-A-S-K-K-A-T-C-H-E-W-A-N.
0: Very good, Eddie. Very clear, very good. And that is a point for you. Saskatchewan. I get confused with the A and the E in the middle of it. So you did well, though, sir.
2: Thank you.
0: What war saw Canadian soldiers engaged in a battle over Vimy Ridge?
2: World War One.
0: That is correct. All right, Eddie, you got three. Three out of six, so you passed the test halfway there. We're going to see what your opponent can do, though. And your opponent is going to be the Knive from Toronto calling in. Hi, Knive.
4: Good morning.
0: Good morning. Okay, Knive, here we go. So you got to beat three here. If you tie, we'll do a tiebreaker. Which province is home to the Miramichi Valley? The Miramichi Valley, which province?
3: New Brunswick.
0: Yes, that's correct. Very good. In 2003, an outbreak of what respiratory disease spread to Toronto, causing 44 deaths?
3: SARS.
0: SARS is correct. Who was captain of the men's hockey team at the 2010 Winter Olympics in Vancouver?
3: Scott Niedermeyer.
0: Scott Niedermeyer is correct. Next up, true or false, the Gulf of the St. Lawrence is the world's largest estuary.
3: True.
0: True is correct. And with that, that is the win over Eddie. Very good, Knive. Eddie, we have to say goodbye. Knive, it is your choice now. Would you like to take your prize and run, or would you like to play again and try to double down?
3: I'll double down, please.
0: Going to double down. All right, Knive, here we go. We'll do a second card for you, and we will see who shall be playing against you. What prairie city is home to the majestic Bessboro Hotel?
3: Saskatoon.
0: Not quite there. Buzzer gotcha on that one. Saskatoon would have been correct, though. Joseph Armand Bombardier's first snowmobile was named B7. The B word stood for Bombardier. What did the 7 stand for?
3: 7 children.
0: Incorrect. That is the number of passengers it could carry. What CFL team's mascot is named Gainer the Gopher?
3: Saskatchewan Rough Riders.
0: Mm-hmm. Yeah. All right. Which province grows the most oats and barley?
3: Saskatchewan.
0: Okay. Yep. What Métis leader was hanged for treason in 1885?
3: Louis Riel.
0: Yeah, Louis Riel. It sounded like you knew that one. By what name was Toronto Maple Leafs coach George Imblack better known?
3: Punch.
0: Punch is correct. Sound like you knew that one as well. All right. You got 4. We'll see how that holds up when we put your opponent against you. We're going to do that after the break when we line it on up. Also in this hour, we do have one more montage. That montage is going to be another beer montage. It will be for another $50 that you can get for the GLB Brew Pub. Best brew pub in Toronto. So that is coming up. Hopefully I remember to play that in the next block of Sunday Morning Trivia.

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1: On the 427 northbound in the express past Rathford, a collision blocking the left lane. It's slow north of Dundas. Southbound into the collectors approaching Dundas. A collision cleanup in progress in the right lane, a little slow through Dundas. And on the 401 eastbound delays, the 427 through the 400, westbound the 404 to Bayview. 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I'm Adil Lakhani. 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

0: size. You sing, you sing, and we'll rant and we'll.
1: A little great big sea action happening right there. Welcome back. Sunday morning trivia. It's Canadian for at least the last hour on the show today. Leading up to, odds are, what's going to be a bit of an odd Canada Day, right? It's just on Wednesday. I think a lot of people may have taken this week off. I noticed even going to like the store on the weekend, not as much traffic going around. I think people have just maybe gotten out of the city or headed north to the cottage and taken this whole week off because you get that middle of the week oddness. But if you're going to work and it's like 2 days in, one day gone, 2 days back. I took Thursday and Friday off to combine it into a nice weekend. All right, here we go. So let's see. Knive from Toronto is trying to double down. Knive got four. He's got champion's advantage. So his opponent is going to need five in order to beat him. His opponent is going to be Paul from Burlington. Hi there, Paul.
2: Hey, good morning.
1: Good. Paul, you up to the challenge here?
2: Let's try it.
1: All right. Which of the Prairie provinces has the largest population?
2: Alberta.
1: Alberta's correct answer, yes. What is Canada's largest airline?
2: Air Canada.
1: Air Canada, yeah, that's an easy one. That's two. What Major League Baseball team was the first team outside the United States to win the World Series?
2: Toronto Blue Jays.
1: Yes. I think there might have been a bit of a trick in there to people that may have thought the Expos won, but they did not. They were the first team, but they never won the World Series. Okay, that's three. What duo first began hosting Coach's Corner in 1986?
2: Don Cherry, Ron McLean.
1: Don Cherry, Ron McLean, you're up to four. You have two left. If you get either one of these, you've got the win. What Canadian-born WWE wrestler was dubbed the best there is, the best there was, and the best there ever will be?
2: I believe that was Bret the Hitman Hart.
1: And that's all you needed. Congratulations. Bret the Hitman Hart is the win for you, Paul. So what would you like to do? You just saw Knive try for a double, but you ousted Knive. So we're going to get rid of Knive there. And instead, Paul, you are off and on your way. $25 gift card to Dollarama is what you have now, but you could trade that up for $50 at Visa or $50 at the GLB Brew Pub. You walk in with champion's advantage. What would you like to do?
2: Let's play on.
1: He wants to play. All right, Paul, here we go. You're going to play on in our next game. We will set the bar with you here, and then we'll have your opponent play against you. So we have, where are the foothills located? Western Canada, Central Canada, or Eastern Canada?
2: Western.
1: Western Canada is correct. Very good. What country did, bear with me on this, Le Fil de Bois come from? Le Fil de Bois.
2: French.
1: Yes, good. French. It was a French accent. It was terrible, but you got it, and I feel good about it. What CFL team plays home games in Winnipeg?
2: That's the Blue Bombers.
1: Blue Bombers is correct. Very good. What coastal city is built around Canada's largest natural harbor?
2: Let's go with Halifax.
1: You just got in there before the buzzer. Halifax is the correct answer. All right. What was responsible for Canada's first major immigration boom in the late 1700s? What was responsible for that?
2: The fur trade?
1: No, the American Revolution was. All right, and your final question. Okay, there's a handful. All you need to do is get one of these here. There were five final torchbearers at the Olympic ceremonies, the opening ceremonies at the 2010 Winter Olympics in Vancouver. Just name one of those torchbearers.
2: Wayne Gretzky.
1: You got it. Incredibly, actually did something for Canada. Yes, that is the correct answer. The other ones would have been Katrina LeMay Doan, Nancy Green, Rick Hansen, and Steve Nash. Paul, you're in a good spot. You have five correct out of six possible. That means your opponent here is going to have to go to a perfect card, a 6-4-6, and that is probably not good news for Ryan from Fort Erie. Hi, Ryan.
3: Hi, Jason. How are you?
1: Good. How are you?
3: Nervous.
1: Well, don't be nervous, Ryan. I mean, it is a tough go. You're against the eight ball here, but let's give it a try. So, Prince Edward Island's Maple Cube Bay is best known for what product?
3: Maple syrup?
1: Malpique Bay. Malpique. Nothing to do with maple. That Malpec. Malpec Bay.
3: Maple syrup?
1: No, it's not. I was trying to get you away from the maple, Ryan, and I'm sorry. That's all. It was oysters. Oysters and PEI, yeah. All right. Well, unfortunately, Ryan, that can only give you a tie, and Paul's got the win there. So thank you very much for playing the game. Paul, congratulations. You're double down, and it is of your choice. Am I mispronouncing your mouth? I tried to pull back. I was a little dyslexic there. I flipped up the P and the L. I was like, no, not that, Ryan. But he was all set on the maple syrup already. All right, let's do our final montage here. We're also going to start taking more calls for the Canada quiz, but the final montage is going to be beer-oriented. I mean, it is the nectar of the gods, in my opinion. And we are going to give you five songs here. We're going to beer country on this one. So this is not for Jessica in Oshawa, because as she declared, she doesn't like country music. She's from Oshawa. You kind of figure that you kind of like the country, right? But beer country is where we are going here. You need to name four to five songs and artists of these beer tunes.

0: But I'll be okay. All right. So call in if you'd like to play that game. I'll play it for you again when you're on the line. It is 1-877-518-5151. That is the number to call. Should you wish to play the montage is, of course, for the $50 gift card at the GLB Brewpub. Or you have the option of calling in for our Canada quiz. That is our double down game where you could also win the $50 at the GLB Brewpub, but you got to get by winning the $25 first and then get a double down to get up to the GLB prize. Waiting on the line patiently has been David from Windsor. Hi there, David. How you doing?
1: Hey, pretty good, Jason. Yourself?
0: I'm doing all right, David. I'm wishing you the best here as we get into our Canadian quiz. So here are your six questions. Former Prime Minister Sir Charles Tupper was a member of which provincial party? Which political party?
1: I'm thinking it's the Liberal Party.
0: It was not. It was the Conservative Party. What TV show's original cast included Kathy Jones, Greg Tomey, Mary Walsh, and Rick Mercer?
1: I don't have a clue, Jason. Sorry.
0: That is This Hour Has 22 Minutes. Okay, let's go to hockey for this next one. Who replaced Wayne Gretzky as captain of the Edmonton Oilers?
1: Mark Messier.
0: Yes, he did, and he went on to win one more cup with those guys. Which province has the third largest population?
1: Which province has the third largest population? That'd be British Columbia.
0: Yeah, it would be. Very good, David. All right. What animal's population, once estimated at over 40 million, had been reduced to less than 1,000 by the 20th century?
1: Can you repeat that, Jason?
0: What animal's population, once estimated at over 40 million, has been reduced to less than 1,000 by the 20th century?
1: That'd be the carrier pigeon.
0: It is not. Wow. What a choice. That is not the correct answer, David. The correct answer is bison, but maybe the carrier pigeon has been reduced as well. All right, David, when we come back, I'm going to give you your final question, then we're going to put your opponent on the line against you. Looks like that's going to be Ralph from Thornhill. We're still looking for a montage player. We'll do that when we come back as well on Sunday Morning Trivia. 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
2: On the 427 northbound in the express past Rathburn, a collision blocking the two left lanes. Heavy delays from Dundas on the 401 westbound ramp to the westbound 407. Debris has that ramp blocked. And the Pride Toronto Street Fair closures continue. Church closed Dundas to Bloor. Wellesley's closed between Yonge and Jarvis until 7 a.m. tomorrow morning. In town, northbound Avenue Road from Davenport to DuPont. Two lanes closed for a fire investigation. Time Saver Traffic, I'm Adil Lakhani. Your next update, 11:45. On News Talk 1010 Toronto.
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2: Keeping it Canadian on Sunday Morning Trivia, and we are back to David, who has one question left. He's got two correct at the moment, and we'll see how he does with this final question. Then we'll bring on his opponent. We do have a montage player. We will get to that after this game. So hold on the line there, Char. We'll get to you. But David, your final question here. You ready?
3: Yep, ready.
2: I feel as though as a Canadian, you need to know this, or you're going to lose your citizenship. Okay?
3: Oh, boy.
2: Yeah. What animal slaps its tail on the water as a warning when danger is present?
3: Oh, that'd be the beaver.
2: It would be the beaver. Very good, David. You hold on the line. Yes, you can't get that wrong. We're not allowed. We're not allowed as Canadian citizens to get that wrong. All right, now Ralph from Thornhill playing the game here against David. How you doing, Ralph?
4: I'm good, Jason. I guess I missed you Friday, but hope to see you Tuesday.
2: There you go. Yeah, hopefully you are down again. I know, Ralph, you always encourage me to do, more less of the pop culture and more of the stuff like this. And I know if there's a Winnipeg question, you're going to get it right here, okay? So I'm hoping for you. So here we go.
4: You already asked about the Blue Bombers.
2: Yes, yes. But you never know. There's more to Winnipeg than just... there is a Winnipeg question coming up. So you're going to get it. Here we go. Which province is home to the Elk Valley?
4: Oy, I think that's... I'm going to say Alberta.
2: It's not. It's British Columbia. All right, here's the one I was teasing you about. What Winnipeg band was previously known as Chad Allen and the Expressions?
4: We just saw them a few weeks ago. That Guess Who?
2: The Guess Who is correct. If I had asked you what the Guess Who's former name was, would you have been able to come up with Chad Allen and the Expressions?
4: Maybe.
2: Okay, I know you're a fan. All right, next up, we have the Montreal Expos moved to what city?
4: They moved to Washington.
2: Yes, they did. Washington, D.C., correct. Canada has... shoreline along which three oceans?
4: The Atlantic, the Pacific, and the Arctic.
2: Yes, indeed. That is correct, Ralph. All right. Next up, 16 of Canada's first 22 prime ministers studied what profession before entering politics?
4: Law. They were lawyers.
2: That's correct, Ralph. Very good. Your final question, and this is for the win. What team drafted the Sedin twins into the NHL?
4: The Vancouver Canucks.
2: That is it, Ralph. That's what you needed. You got the win. Congratulations. Sorry, to David had a good game, but Ralph just went up to you there. Got a Winnipeg question he's going to get right. Does pretty well with sports, and you got two sports there. All right, Ralph, it's your choice now. Do you want to set the bar and try again with Champions Advantage or a $25 Dollarama gift card and run?
4: And again, the Visa is good anywhere. It's not just at the storage place.
2: Yeah, no, it's good anywhere. It's just, it's a Storage Mart is doing this. We've done this on the show before. 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Sorry, Access Storage, that is. 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My best friend works for the other place. That's why it screws up my brain. So, yeah. Yes, anywhere, Ralph.
4: I will go for it.
2: All right, let's set the bar with you. Here we go with your next six questions. The town of Moose Factory is located in which province?
4: Moose Factory is in Ontario.
2: Yes, it is in Ontario. Very good. Okay, Ralph, serious history here and weird history. In his will, lawyer Charles Vance Miller left most of his vast wealth to the Torontonian, who did what during the 10 years following his death?
4: Oh, the woman or the couple who had the most babies.
2: That's correct. It was the Great Stork Derby. And that is the correct answer. Had the most babies in 10 years following his death would inherit his wealth. Whose first album included the hits Complicated, Skater Boy, and I'm With You?
4: That's Avril Lavigne.
2: It is Avril Lavigne. Very good. Next up, we have which is larger, the Beaufort Sea or Hudson Bay?
4: Oy. I'm going to guess Hudson Bay.
2: You made the right guess. Next up, we've got who claimed the land around the St. Lawrence River for the King of France in 1534?
4: Jacques Cartier,
2: right this way. And your final question for the perfect score and saving someone on the line right now having to play you. Which province's flag features a ship sailing in front of a golden sky?
4: That is New Brunswick.
2: Congratulations, Ralph. You aced it. That is six in a row. Well done, sir. That $50 gift card, Visa gift card, that is brought to you by Access Storage is yours. Hold on the line, and we will get you set up with that. All right. Well done, Ralph. I knew when it comes to history and geography, like, Ralph is a bit of a whiz kid, and he comes down on Tuesdays and he plays with Steven and Joe, and they're quite a good team. They all met coming down playing trivia just unto themselves, and they formed a team. So well done. All right. Char is on the line from Toronto, and Char wants to try this montage on. Char, thanks for waiting.
5: Sounds good. Thank you.
2: Okay, great. 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

0: Charm, are you a country fan?
1: Not too much, but I'm going to give it a try.
0: All right, give it a try. Right now, you're the only one on the line to play for it, but we will take another caller after you should you not get it. What's number one?
1: Okay, I Love This Bar by Toby Keith.
0: Number two.
1: Redneck Woman, Gretchen Wilson.
0: Number three.
1: Chicken Fried, Zac Brown Band.
0: Number four.
1: Better Together, Luke Combs.
0: And number five.
1: And Friends in Low Places by Garth Brooks.
0: Yeah, who doesn't like country when you get a perfect score? Well done, Char. Good job.
1: Yay.
0: Hold on the line. We're going to get you the GLB Brewpub gift card and go and enjoy some lovely pints at GLB. Their recent releases this past week, they've put out their Karma Citra, which is an excellent, excellent brew, the Karma Citra IPA. But my personal favorite from this past week they released is the No Coast IPA. This should be an all-around-the-year beer, GLB friends. It's so good. Let's play the answers to that montage, Mark. I Love This Bar, Toby Keith.
2: I love this bar.
0: Redneck Woman, Gretchen Wilson at number two.
3: I'm just a product of my race, and I say, hey, y'all, Andy Hawk.
4: No, well, I'm a chicken fried.
0: Chicken Fried, the Zac Brown Band.

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1: Luke Combs, Better Together.
0: We probably always will.
2: Cause I got friends.
1: And Friends in Low Places. That's the Garth. Garth Brooks.
3: Changes my blues.
1: Well done. What? Well done to Shar from Toronto getting the win there. All right, how about this? Let's do another one of our bonus games.
4: Why don't you just meet me in the middle?
1: Meet me in the middle. Once again, we'll send you with a pair of tickets to go see the iHeart Live with Shinedown. Shinedown Monday, July 6th at the Horseshoe Tavern. Get up close and personal for both their intimate performance and the Q&A at the Shoe. And here is your meet me in the middle that you must send in. Follow along to at Sunday Morning Trivia on Instagram. I always post the prizes up there before the show in case I gives you sometimes a bit of a hint of what I might be asking when we do thematic trivia. Here is your meet me in the middle that you must send in. Seinfeld conspiracy theory. I love this bar singer was the second spitter. Seinfeld conspiracy theory. I love this bar singer was the second spitter. Send it on in at Sunday Morning Trivia on Instagram in a DM. When we're back, one more game of the Canadian quiz, and then we'll wrap things up with our riddle, which I've given all of them out already. I feel good. 11:45, News Talk 1010, Time Saver Traffic.
5: On the 427 northbound express past Rathburn, a collision still blocking the two left lanes. Heavy delays from Dundas on the 401 eastbound express at Brimley. A stalled vehicle blocking the right lane. And the east and westbound 401 ramps to the westbound 407 in Milton are currently blocked as crews deal with debris there. During the FIFA World Cup, traffic downtown will be heavy. Skip the stress by taking transit, traveling off-peak, and checking routes in advance. A message from the City of Toronto. I'm Adil Lakhani. Your next update at 12 o'clock on News Talk 1010 Toronto.
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1: Welcome back, Sunday Morning Trivia. The answer to the Instagram was Seinfeld conspiracy theory. I love this bar singer was the second spitter. Toby Keith Hernandez is the answer. Keith Hernandez was spit on from Seinfeld, and Toby Keith is the singer from the I Love This Bar song. And congratulations to Ann. And we got a Switch surprise. we ran out of Shinedown. I was unaware everyone who won the tournament today took Shinedown. So, Anne, it's your choice. We can give you Terry Fader, or we can give you one of our Visa gift cards from today instead of the Shinedown. I was surprised at that. All right, here we go. Our final. We're going to do a rapid fire here for this Canadian quiz. It's our final one. We're going to go with Brent, who's on the line from Bowmanville. Brent, rapid fire. Ready?
2: Let's do it.
1: All right. The town of Cape Dorset is located on what island?
2: Labrador.
1: Baffin. What role did Jay Silverheels play on the TV series The Lone Ranger?
2: The Ranger.
1: Tonto. What did Toronto Blue Jays outfielder Jose Bautista do 54 times during the 2010 baseball season and 43 more times the following year?
2: Hit moonshots, Jason.
1: Yeah, okay, we'll call them moonshots. That's correct. Boy, we could use some of those now. Hit home runs is the answer. Which province is home to Dinosaur Provincial Park?
2: I'm going to go with Alberta.
1: Yes, Alberta's correct. Workers from what country were hired to do the most dangerous jobs building the CPR in British Columbia?
2: Chinese?
1: Yes, that is correct. And what is the two-letter postal abbreviation of Newfoundland and Labrador?
2: NL.
1: NL is correct. You got four, Brent. Good showing. Let's put you on hold, and we'll go over to our next player, which is going to be Dirk from Oakville. Hi, Dirk.
3: Jason, how are you?
1: Good, Dirk. Here we go. Rapid fire.
3: Let's do it.
1: The Humber River empties into Lake Ontario at what city?
3: Wow. I'm going to have to say that's Toronto.
1: It's Toronto. That's correct. Who was Prime Minister during the Red River Rebellion and the Northwest Rebellion?
3: Pearson?
1: John A. MacDonald. The CBC produced a television series called The Greatest Canadian to determine, indeed, who the greatest Canadian was. Well, who won?
3: Well, it should be Gord Downie, but it probably was Pearson.
1: Tommy Douglas is the answer to that. And you can only tie now. If requested, who must send a greeting to couples celebrating their 25th wedding anniversary?
3: 25? That's got to be the Queen.
1: The Prime Minister of Canada. Oh. Dirk, got to say goodbye to you this week. Oh. But that is good news for Brent from Bowmanville. You've got a $25 gift card. That is for Dollarama. No time to double down. No dilly, no dally. Got to say goodbye to Jeff and Zach. Thank you for calling, but call earlier next week. Didn't have time to get to you. We did give out three riddles, and that means you can answer them. So let's
4: riddle
1: do it.
4: Me this, riddle me that.
1: All righty, here we go. We're going to open up the phone lines properly this week with no such confusion like last week at this time. All three riddles are out there. You give me the answer to each of your riddles, and you give me what I believe was a pretty easy link this week. You'll get both Terry Fader and you will get Shinedown tickets. It's a double ticket giveaway, and we're giving it to hopefully this person right here. Good morning, Sunday Morning Trivia. Who's this?
5: Hi, it's Sandra.
1: Sandra, you're calling for the riddle?
5: Of course.
1: All right, Sandra, here we go. What's number one?
5: Get Smart.
1: Number two?
5: The Producers.
1: Number three?
5: Blazing Saddle.
1: And what's the answer?
5: All created by 100-year-old Mel Brooks.
1: 100 years old today. 100 years old today. Congratulations, Sandra. Well done. You've got our double ticket giveaway today. Where are you calling from?
5: Maple.
1: Sandra from Maple, well done. Hold on the line. We'll get you set up with those tickets. And yes, indeed, I couldn't help but put a little bit of Mel Brooks into today's show. I wanted to do a Canadian show, so I didn't end up doing Mel Brooks trivia. But, I mean, this guy is phenomenal. And he turns 100 years old today. He was filming the scenes for Spaceballs 2. He's 99 years old, playing yogurt once again. But here was the riddle. Steve Carell, Buck Henry, Don Adams. That is Get Smart. Don Adams played the original Maxwell Smart. Carell played the role in the 2008 film. And Buck Henry is the co-creator of the series with Mel Brooks. Nathan Lane, Matthew Broderick, and Uma Thurman, they all starred in the movie The Producers. Now, that's a 2001 film based on a 1967 film, which was turned into a Broadway musical in 2001. All of those stem from the original work by Mel Brooks. And Bart, the Waco Kid, and Mongo, those are all characters from the very funny Blazing Saddles. Bart was played by Cleavon Little. Now, this was actually a part, though, that was written for Richard Pryor, but the movie studio thought it was a little too controversial with everything that Pryor was getting into, so they wouldn't let Pryor lead. So instead, Cleavon Little played that lead role. The Waco Kid was played by Gene Wilder. And Mongo, famously played by Alex Karras, George from Webster, a former football player. And your link there, Blazing Saddles, The Producers, and Get Smart, all of those link you to Mel Brooks, 100 years old as of today. Happy birthday, Mel Brooks. And that does it for us on Sunday Morning Trivia. Well, that ending's a little bit more satisfying than what happened last week, so it's good when I pay attention. You guys keep me on track, and Mark keeps me on track. Happy to have him back on board today. Next week on the show, I can tell you what we have. Where is it? I wrote it down. Here we go. Next week's giveaways on the show are, we've got a lot. We're going to go wild next week. We are going to go wild because we have 9 family packs to give away to African Lion Safari. So we will do that on the show. We also have Aziz Ansari tickets next week. Very funny Aziz Ansari. You may know him from Parks and Rec. He played Tom. Master of None, I think, was his series as well. Yep. And $25 AnyCard gift card. So all of that available on next week's show. I hope to see a whole bunch of you on Tuesday night, which is Second City. It's a live trivia show. Final Jeopardy, the big ending that we have, will return. I believe the A-Team, who are our champs, are coming back. I have the Final Jeopardy question already. And it is another one that if you Google it, you get it wrong. But I have debunked it, figured it out, and it's not rocket science. It is something very Canadian. But Google gives you the wrong answer, and it takes a little bit of research. I'm not going to give away any more, but it's a great question. There might be a couple reservations still left if you want to come down. Hey, we got Wednesday off, so spend Tuesday night with me at Second City. Just go to jasonagnew.com/trivia and reserve. 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There's a video there for you if your organization is interested. That is it for us this week. Mark, lovely to have you back. Joe, my fact checker, if you're still listening, have a great cruise. And we will check back in with you in a couple weeks. But I'll check back in with all of you next week, right here on Sunday Morning Trivia. Don't you dare miss it.
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15: I'm Heather Seaman with continuing coverage of breaking news from Peel Police. A man accused of killing his parents in Mississauga earlier this month has been arrested. At a news conference this morning, police said 46-year-old Jordan Sanguin was located around 5 o'clock yesterday afternoon in a makeshift shelter at Mimico Creek Park and taken into custody. Peel Region investigators are thanking the public for their help in the case.
12: In total, we've received 25 tips throughout the last 10 days in both Peel and Toronto on possible sightings of Jordan. To the Toronto Police Service, thank you so much for your continued efforts and collaboration with us in not only locating Jordan, but collecting evidence along the way.
15: It was back on June 18th that police found an elderly male and female, both in their 70s, dead inside a home near Lakeshore and here, Ontario. Jordan Sanguin has been formally charged with two counts of first-degree murder in the deaths of his parents. Now to some other news making headlines. On a lighter note, we're just 2 hours away from the start of the annual Pride Parade. Hundreds of thousands of spectators will line the streets of downtown Toronto to take it all in. Prime Minister Mark Carney is among the high-profile attendees expected to join the march. Expect plenty of road closures. Transit might be your best bet to get around. In sports, Canada is gearing up for its first knockout match against South Africa. They'll square off at SoFi Stadium in Los Angeles. Here's coach Jesse Marsh.
16: We want to be at our best. We want to be disciplined, but we want to go after the game and be aggressive. And then we want to address all the things that we know about South Africa, which is that they're an athletic team, a very, I think, spirited group.
15: Kickoff is at 3 o'clock this afternoon. 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

0: 51 with the Humidex. Clear tonight, dropping to a low of 17. More sunshine to start the work week on Monday, a high of 28. A sun cloud mix Tuesday with a 30% chance of showers. And the summer heat really starts to kick in, a high of 34. A sun cloud mix for Canada Day on Wednesday, again a chance of showers, and a high of 35. Right now, mainly sunny and 26 degrees, feels like 29. 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
2: And a very good afternoon and welcome to the Sunday Money Show here on News Talk 1010 Toronto. I'm Ian Grant. Financial opinions over this hour are solely those of the commentator, not necessarily those of Bellwether Family Wealth Management, News Talk 1010, or Bell Media. 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And as he is every other Sunday, I'm joined by Senior Family Wealth Advisor Alan Cameron from Bellwether Family Wealth Management. Alan, good afternoon. Welcome in.
3: Afternoon. How are you doing?
2: I'm good. You know, it was one of the shows that we did many years ago now, I guess, where it really hit home the importance of family wealth management. Because until that point, honestly, I've been doing these shows, and I assumed it was, you know, personal wealth, retirement, all that kind of stuff. And it wasn't until you did a really in-depth show on the importance of not just family wealth, but let's go further and say generational wealth, that I realized that, you know, there's a lot to consider here.
3: Yeah, and kind of knowing where you were headed with this as we were as you were doing the intro, I thought, oh, what, three times before I even said a word, you mentioned family wealth, bad weather family wealth, and this sort of thing, right? And I thought, yeah, that's what I want to talk about, the notion of family wealth. I mean, so important to us that we changed the name of the company to incorporate it, right? Bellwether Family Wealth is how we view this. And you're right. I mean, you can look at your own individual wealth, your own individual portfolio, look at that silo and manage it. And that, for the most part, that's how the vast majority of us have come into managing wealth, right? My father was a bit different, talked openly a bit about this sort of stuff when I was growing up. My grandfather? Absolutely not. There is no chance that that man was going to discuss his wills or his estate planning, how much money he had, where it was, how he invested, none of it. It was just, for him, that was, you know, that's the equivalent of discussing sexual proclivities. You know, there was no way that he was going to talk about that with me. And not with his son, not with anybody. That was the sort of thing you keep to yourself. Right. So, and he did well. He, you know, immigrant from Scotland, he saved, he invested, he was entrepreneurial to a point, but he was mostly just thrifty, as many of the people of his generation were, coming out of the war and the depression and such. My father looked at it quite differently, and I'm sure, you know, and I've mentioned many times, some of the influences that I had in the discussions with him are largely responsible for me deciding what I wanted to do with my life and getting into this business, right? So, you know, for us, it's not so much that you can't just look at this individually. We still have clients who do, but I think you're leaving something on the table. I think you're missing opportunities when you just approach it that way. So, for instance, I'll just talk about the week that I've just had. Because it's typical of most weeks. In fact, just the last day that I had, first meeting of the day was meeting clients who are now 80. They've been clients for 10 years. Mm-hmm. When I first met them, part of the reason we met, and they were radio listeners, part of the reason we met was because he was looking after his elderly mother's affairs. She was slipping. I mean, she lived to be 100, but she was starting to slip and eager to, I think, pass the responsibility of managing the money and her affairs off to her son. He took it on with zeal and made sure that she was well cared for, but has approached it right from the get-go, as did his parents, as generational wealth. This was a family that had lived through some tough experiences over the last 100 years, and wanted to make sure that they behaved in a way, and in the entire time I've known him, and now his children, who are probably in their 40s,

0: No, actually, probably 50s. The grand their his grandchildren are now in their late 20s. So we're dealing with now four generations in this family. And they've approached it this way from the get-go, that this is about making sure that this family is always better off, each generation better off than the one before, each of them sacrificing to a degree, as we all do, right? I mean, if you're saving any money, if you built up anything towards your independence, your retirement, to anything towards an estate or a legacy, all of the money that you have is money you chose not to spend, right? That you've made a conscious decision to invest in your future, to invest in stability and safety for your family and beyond. Well, this family does that as a matter of course. We talk about it all the time with them. So this was a meeting where we had the 80-year-olds there and their children there to discuss. All right, now that and they're quite capable. This is part of what I think was so interesting about the meeting. They were calling it, despite the fact that there is no indication whatsoever. I mean, the guy's just stopped working this year, right? So he's just now retiring at 80. But this was a meeting to say, okay, we need to make sure that that next generation is ready to step into the role that he just handed off, that he just finished looking after his mother's affairs. And within a year of her passing, we're talking about, all right, how do we make sure the next generation is similarly well prepared to step into that role, which, based on longevity in this family, is probably 15 years away, right? But that's how they are thinking about it. We need to make sure that we're set up. Have we done all that we can do, all we need to do, to make sure that we pay the least amount of taxes throughout these generations? Have we done all we can do to avoid probate, to make sure that the transition is as simple and straightforward when that day comes? And yet, I mean, both sides of the family here have tremendous longevity. I mean, there's lots of centenarians in this family line, right? So this is way out for them. This is them thinking, all right, have we done all we can do so that 15 or 20 years from now we're in the right spot, that we've done all we can do to make the most of our family finances, right? And it came down to, I mean, we've got a bear trust for them. We've got a couple of properties that are owned through multiple generations now. There was plenty of discussion about when, how, and what best to do for the grandkids, as they, so some of them are still under 18, and how do we start building up some wealth for them, gifting to them, transitioning assets, opening up accounts when they turn 18, so we start the first home savings accounts for them, and so on, and that all funded by the grandparents, right? But really, it's funded by the great grandparents, because this is now legacy wealth that we're tracking across four generations. And that was, 2.5 hours just on a preemptive discussion, just to say, let's make sure that we've already done all that we regularly do. And part of it was just to make sure to assure them that there's nothing more that can be done. But I absolutely applaud the sentiment behind it, the willingness to sit down, to spend a couple of hours just to make sure that we've done this. Now, what does it translate to? Well, on an hourly basis, few of us make more in an hour than the return that they get for that kind of meeting. The time that you invest in this stuff is tremendously well remunerated, even if it's just, let's say, we'll change a certain account's ownership structure. So right now, maybe it's owned by the husband and wife, the grandparents, the patriarchs of the family now. Let's say it's an account that's owned by them, but we decide to make it joint as tenants with rights of survivorship. A simple enough thing. Changing the ownership of that account so that when the parents pass, that it goes seamlessly on to their two children. That one change alone in their case, and it has no other repercussions. It doesn't affect the current taxation. There's no greater risk to the account. There's no risk of outside creditors. There's nothing else. We're just changing a couple of details on the first line of an account application where it says mom and pop own this account. Now it says mom and pop joint as tenants with rights of survivorship with our two children. And that one change alone in their case will save about $18,000 in probate fees when they
1: Dear
0: die.
1: Lord.
0: Right? Now, break it down on an hourly rate. Let's assume that the only thing we ever did was in that one meeting for 2 hours, we discussed that. Well, that's $9,000 an hour.
1: That's not bad.
0: Right? Right? So, yeah, these are issues that are absolutely worth it. And it also makes everybody's life easier when they pass.
1: Oh, yes.
0: It's not going to flow through the estate. It just becomes their account when it's done. Right? So there are plenty of things that can be addressed, have to be addressed well ahead of time, right? This is something that can't be done by your power of attorney, for instance. Like once you're no longer capable of looking after your own affairs, well, nobody else gets to change beneficiaries then. Those are locked. So it has to be something you address well ahead of time. It has to be something you address while you're capable. Things like making contingent beneficiary designations within your RSPs and TFSAs and such. This is just the sort of stuff that it's table stakes for us. We have to be addressing all of this right from the get-go. In this case, it was a more of a review. They're saying, look, let's just make sure that we've covered all these bases, which of course we have, but they need to know. They need to understand that. And now bringing in this next generation, who are already clients, but really we're at the point now where it's time to sit down with the grandkids. They're about to start getting money handed down. Ultimately, it came from great grandma, but it's going to start landings of teenagers now. So the next meeting will be us with teenagers.
1: Nice.
0: Right. They need to understand how this money came to them and why.
1: Yeah, because it's so easy for them to intergenerational so much work and they can blow it in 2 years.
0: It's a violation of a sacred trust, in my view, right?
1: Sure.
0: That
1: Yeah.
0: the old lady who just passed, I know what she went through to hand this money down. That hers is a long and difficult story. Let's move on. We'll talk about some other things here.
1: Let's do that. This is the Sunday Money Show here on News Talk 1010 Toronto. I'm Ian Grant. If you would like to reach Alan Cameron, give him a call at 1-800-717-8117 or visit his website, 1lalancameron.com.
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3: On the northbound 427 in the express past Rathburn, an earlier collision still blocking the two left lanes. It's slow past Dundas. Along the 401, the east and westbound ramp to the westbound 407 in Milton are blocked with debris. Heading down southbound Jameson at Lakeshore Boulevard, a collision now blocking the right lane. Discover the man behind the music in The Secret Chord. 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I'm Adil Lakhani. 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
1: Good afternoon and welcome in. This is the Sunday Money Show here on News Talk 1010 Toronto. I'm Ian Grant. As always, thank you for joining us. 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Alan, you were saying in the last segment that pretty much Friday all day was dealing with family wealth management. What else comes up, though, on a really regular basis?
0: Yeah, it's one topic these days is front and center. And, you know, these topics come and go, right? I can't believe it now, but it's been about 10 years since you and I were fielding nothing but questions about weed stocks.
1: Oh, that's right.
0: Right? That these are fashionable and faddish investment trends that come and go. But yeah, I mean, I've been doing the radio program in Toronto long enough now that I can remember back in 1999 that we had nothing but calls about Nortel, right? So in 1999 into early 2000, Nortel was 35% of the Toronto Stock Exchange. That's Jeez. How big it was. It was by far the biggest company that's existed in Canada. And one of the biggest companies in the world based on its market value back then. So every other call basically was Nortel. Should I buy it? Should I sell it? Should I borrow to buy more of it? Should I, you know, I work at Nortel. What do I do with my stock options? It was constant. And well, as a somewhat cautionary tale, how much is your Nortel worth today? You know,
1: so no kidding.
0: Right. And as a further proof of this cautionary note, how much are your wheat stocks worth today? Well, what am I asked about all the time now? And it is a bit different than these. It's AI, and artificial intelligence. It comes up all the time, and yeah, justifiably so, right? The amount of money that has moved into this field, this sector, over the course just the last couple 3 years. And it's not like it wasn't, there was no attention paid to it prior, but all of a sudden, there's this massive rush into AI, not just by the average, perhaps easily duped investor, right? It's not just that it's an investment fad like the weed stocks were. And as you well know from doing the show, there was never a point where I said, these wheat stocks are a good idea.
1: And what I do remember are the people calling over and over. So when is it going to start going up? When is it going to start going up? Will it ever go up?
0: It's a patently lousy business. There's few businesses I can even conceive of that I thought were worse than that. And yet, there was a period of time there where you couldn't tell somebody that. They just watched their stock go up 10, 15, 20-fold. And it's just because it was a fad. It was a pile of money rushing into a sector that ultimately didn't deserve it. This might be different. AI is different than a lot of these other investment fads. And I would even put no tail into that, right? There was, back then, I used to point out and complain that why is it that Nortel was constantly advertising at all, right? You didn't buy Nortel stuff. I didn't buy Nortel stuff. Who's in the market for a $2 million network switching device, you know? But why were they advertising on the boards at the Leaf game? Why were they all over? It was partly to hype up the stock.
1: Wow.
0: Right? To continue to generate the attention that stock needed. And it did. And there was a reason for it, right? They were using that stock to acquire other companies. Now, in the end, if you have an overpriced stock and you use that to buy an overpriced company, the end result is the same. You still didn't have. You've still spent far too much and too many poor ways, right? It wasn't brilliant stuff. AI has attracted more money than that by far, by orders of magnitude. I listened to enough Elon Musk over the last little while. I've started to use orders of magnitude regularly in my. But yeah, easily tenfold what went into the internet and the switching devices, the fad back of 26 years ago. This, though, has tremendous potential. I think it's going to end up for an awful lot of investors, very much like a lot of these other fads. You can go back through just about any major technological advance over the last 200 years. Railroads, commercial aviation, automobiles, personal computers, the internet, you name it, these massive transformational technologies. There's no question. I'm looking out my window. There's never a time in living in this part of the world where you can't look out and see cars. They're everywhere. We're talking on phone lines that are over the internet. All these technologies saturate your life. They are everywhere to be found. And the history of investing in them is littered with pain. It is, if you had done nothing but buy all of the car companies that ever came into existence at this point, you pretty much went bankrupt on every one of them except Ford.
1: Jeez.
0: Right? They have consumed capital far greater than they've ever produced wealth. That's also true for commercial aviation. It's true for railroads. Monstrous amounts of investment. That was probably the closest equivalent we have to what's going on with AI. Massive, massive amounts of money were directed to this technology, and it opened up the world. It transformed everything. And yet, the vast majority of investors in it lost money. It consumed more capital than it produced profit. We may well see that with AI. It will change everything to do with everything. It's going to impact almost every industry and every life. Already is to some extent, but not quite as visibly, I suspect, as it will in a year or two.
1: You think, though, for the average person, because you're using the Nortel comparison, which is really good, but AI isn't a thing. This mm-hmm. And I'm hearing this lately that, you know, I'm investing in AI, like AI is on Nortel or on IBM or something like that. And people don't honestly understand what they're talking about, with all due respect.
0: Oh, yeah. And, you know, I think to skip ahead a bit, the key to success in a lot of these investments is figuring out not so much who's going to win the AI race, which railroads survive, which car companies survive. That's not the key. And it's just a tremendously difficult thing to do, to pick out of hundreds or thousands of potential innovators of exciting opportunities. Only a few of them will survive. The rest just consume the capital of those who invested.
1: Yep.
0: Right. So I think you're right. It's a concern that anybody investing in AI directly has to be aware of, has to recognize the history of this type of thing. You get monsters. We're talking hundreds and hundreds of billions, trillions of in fact, now invested in AI in a remarkable, record-breaking short period of time. And I think a lot of it is misguided because we won't know what the winner is. In fact, the history of this type of thing, the winner is ultimately a company that probably at this point barely even registers.
1: Right.
0: They'll come up with some innovation that, let's say, cuts the power consumption of current AI tenfold.
1: Yep.
0: And that will be the one that suddenly changes the game and perhaps survives, perhaps not. Maybe they'll get trumped as well.
1: Really quickly. I remember one time and I was doing a show and ended up going out for lunch with the guy who's in charge of purchasing great technology. Or at that point, it was AT&T. And I said, you know, you were at the show on Monday. You're talking about this technology. You're going to buy it. He said, no. I said, why not? It's amazing. He said, because you don't buy at this level. You let them blow their brains out on development and research. And then you come in at the end and say, I'll take that.
0: Yeah. Yeah. Ultimately, all the money that went into RIM.
1: Yes,
0: great you could example. Buy it. You could buy it for a song now, right?
1: That's a great
0: There's
1: example.
0: Some intellectual property there, but yeah, you can get it a lot cheaper now than you could one day in the past. There, so yeah, I mean, AI will be transformative, but you're probably better off to look at one of two options when it comes to AI. Yeah, sure, you can have some exposure to it. Just keep it manageable. Keep it in the proportions in your portfolio that you don't mind risking. You don't mind losing. If 1 or 2% of your portfolio is in direct AI investments, if it all disappears, it won't be the end of you. But the real wealth, the real opportunity, I think, is in the companies that are going to feed it. They're going to supply it. They're providing, and we've seen that in memory stocks over the last little while.
1: Yeah.
0: They're up like eightfold in a year. Right. This is because suddenly there's this little bottleneck that hadn't been well spotted and well predicted. Otherwise, the stocks wouldn't have shot up eightfold in a year. Suddenly, everybody realized, oh, this is a bottleneck we hadn't anticipated. Suppliers, the builders. That's the place.
1: This is the Sunday Money Show here at News Talk 1010 Toronto. 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
3: On the northbound 427 Express, past Rathburn, now crash cleanup in progress in the left lane. It's slow from Dundas on the 401 eastbound, delays approaching the 427 to Dufferin, and again from Bayview to the 404 westbound, delays the 404 to Bayview. In town, the Pride Toronto Street Fair has Church closed, Dundas to Bloor, and Wellesley closed from Yonge to Jarvis until tomorrow morning, 7 a.m. Time Saver Traffic, I'm Adil Lakhani. 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
1: We are back, and this is the Sunday Money Show here at News Talk 1010 Toronto. I'm Ian Grant. I'm joined today, as I am every other Sunday afternoon, by Senior Family Wealth Advisor Ellen Cameron from Bellwether Family Wealth Management, Inc. And boy, that AI topic we were talking about last segment, it's there's just so much to explore.
0: There is. And look, this could be the savior of a lot of economies, right? That if AI is anywhere near the sort of productive boost that it appears to be and that it's hyped to be, right? And this is where we don't know whether the hype's going to pan out or not. But it has the potential to be a tremendous surge of productivity across the entirety of the economy. And ultimately what that means is it'll be deflationary. It'll bring down the cost of goods, right? There's lots of fear about all the jobs that will be taken, the jobs that will be replaced, the things that AI will simply eliminate the need for humans. This is all true, right? But I mean, one of my sons is a social media digital marketing executive, right? If you look around, think of all the people you know and what they do for a living. Did those jobs exist 50 years ago?
1: No.
0: Did they exist 100 years ago? 125 years ago, 1900, something like 96%, I think it was, of all the people in the economy were either directly involved in agriculture or one step removed.
1: Wow.
0: Right? That number now is less than 1%. Less than 1% of all the people in North America are responsible for feeding us all. Right? And it's just because they have become so vastly productive that we've replaced lots of the jobs that used to exist, that a huge number of people were required to do. And what do we have now? Well, we don't sit around still worrying about the fact that we don't have nearly as many blacksmiths as we once did.
1: Mm.
0: And we don't worry so much about the buggy whip makers and stuff like that. But they were all replaced. Instead, what we have now is jobs that no one back then could have conceived of. How could they? It was 10, 15 inventions and innovations and technologies away before those jobs existed. We will have, as a result of AI, 10 and 20 and 50 years from now, jobs that you and I can't even conceive of. And there will always be a role for people. But it's going to make a lot of the people who are here now vastly more productive, right? Already for software engineers and such, for programmers. They can easily be, in the space of a year, suddenly be 10 times more productive than they used to be. This has the potential
1: to
0: be tremendous.
1: It's happened to me. I mean, I'm a first-hand experience of that. I can do things this year that I couldn't have dreamed of accomplishing last year. And I can do them in one day as opposed to 2 months.
0: Yeah, and, you know, you're a producer, you're a content producer. You've been doing this a long time. At this point, the real gift that you have is not so much that you're able to produce this content and, you know, bring in all of the technology, all of the skills, the editing, the production 10 years ago for you to produce a 25-second video took a pile of time.
1: Oh, yes.
0: And now all we need is the real value, the real value that you have, which is your ability to create that, to envision it, to imagine this is something that we need, and then just talk to an AI.
1: Yeah, that's where AI works. People are worried about AI taking jobs, but AI needs direction. It needs that input.
0: Exactly.
1: It needs the guidance, and that's the magic part.
0: And I think it will probably still be the magic part, even as AI becomes a ubiquitous common thing in our lives, right? It's still going to require that magic part. And so I'm not too terribly threatened by it all.
1: No.
0: I am encouraged. I'm encouraged by the ability for it to be suddenly vastly improving all of the productivity across all sorts of industries. And it might be what we really need to deal with the one big worry I've had for decades, which is monstrous debt loads, massive amounts of government debt. How are we going to pay it all off? Well, maybe this is what we need, a massive transformational boost to productivity. So hopefully that's the case.
1: What I am seeing, though, Alan, for what it's worth, COVID moved companies forward in a way that they had no intention of ever doing.
0: Yes.
1: And I'm seeing the same thing with the big companies. It seems to be the medium to small guys that get their head around AI, get it working for them. But the big monoliths are seriously having issues.
0: Yeah. And it's interesting you mentioned COVID because I'm talking about the ability of AI to step in and rapidly transform things. And COVID was one of those things, right? People talk for throughout my years in this business, and especially while I was in school, high school teachers, university profs would all talk about, erroneously, I think, wrongly, they would say, oh, yeah, you need wars to fix depressions. You need wars to make these massive transformational changes. It wasn't the fact that military spending is what fixed the depression, but it was a massive change in mentality that did bring about massive change, right? Wars are catalysts for innovation. You think of all the things that were invented just in the period of the Second World War. whether it's, you know, improvements to radar, or radio, or jets, or you name it, rockets. Mm-hmm. There was loads of massive technological innovations in a short period of time because there was this tremendously focused attention on it all. There was a monstrous collective effort towards it. We can see the same sort of thing to a degree with AI happening now. It's a massive collective effort, a lot of attention being paid. But COVID was one of those things. A tremendous chance. Suddenly, everything had to adapt. And lots of those things now, COVID was just if you watch a graph of the economy moving along, there's a vector when COVID hit. Lots of things changed, whether it's work from home, whether it's, you name it, there were pilot changes, supply chains.
1: Just people, yeah. I mean, they would never have done Zoom and stuff like that.
0: You and I have not seen each other face-to-face since March of 2020.
1: That's right, 6 years. Isn't that insane?
0: Yeah, right. what we used to be is every other week we'd be in the studio together. Yeah. As soon as COVID hits, I haven't seen you since.
1: You haven't missed much.
0: Yeah. I assume you've aged like Sean Connery. Yeah.
1: After he passed.
0: Yeah. So no, I think for investors, I would just encourage, and this is true of any significant reformational technology, don't necessarily get caught up in the sector itself. Look at the beneficiaries. Which companies are going to benefit most from implementation of AI? Which ones stand to drastically either shave their costs or boost their total addressable market, right? Those are the companies that I think probably have the best long-term viability, the best long-term returns, but mostly they're the ones with the least risk, right? That you don't want to put piles of money into, let's say NVIDIA, which clearly right now has to be viewed as the biggest winner of AI. The company's value has just skyrocketed over the course of the last 5 years. They make ridiculous margins on these chips because there aren't many better alternatives, but that won't last. There was a time where you could have said that about Nortel, and competitors will. I mean, everybody knows who to attack. Everybody knows which company you have to beat here, and that's where all the attention is focused. They may stay ahead, they may not, but a lot of their customers are worth your attention. The places that stand to benefit most from the development of AI, and it could be as simple as banks. It could be as simple as online retailers. Who knows what it's going to be? But I think that's probably a better place to direct your attention for the opportunity that AI represents, rather than allowing yourself to get too caught up in the direct AI bets. It's just that the history of this type of investing is lot with disasters, implosions, and bankruptcies. They are consumers of capital, whatever the new and faddish investment trend is. And yet, there's lots of companies that benefit tremendously from the internet, from automobiles, from airlines, and some of them they exist simply because of all those technologies. Imagine a UPS or an Amazon without all of those technologies having come before them.
1: The timing was right, and somebody jumped up and did it. This is the Sunday Money Show. You're at News Talk 1010 Toronto. 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
6: On the 427 northbound in the express past Rathburn, crash cleanup in progress in the left lane. Delays past Dundas. In town, southbound Jameson at Lakeshore Boulevard. A collision blocking the right lane. In town, closures for Pride. Church Street closed between Dundas and Bloor. Wellesley closed Young to Jarvis until 7 a.m. tomorrow. 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I'm Adil Lakhani. 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
1: 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This is the Sunday Money Show here in News Talk 1010 Toronto. I'm Ian Grant. Thanks for joining us. 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And unbeknownst to me, at least at the beginning of the show, this is kind of turning out to be a sort of day in the or week in the life of Alan Cameron, because you just kind of bring up all these interesting things that you've talked about and dealt with over the past 7 days.
0: Knowing the show is coming up, I'm thinking, well, what are we going to talk about? What haven't we discussed in a while? Should we talk about TFSAs again? Should we do this? And I go, no, let's just talk about Friday. The discussions I had, we've talked about the family wealth meeting we had for a couple hours. I finally excused myself from that meeting as we wrapped up to join a call that I was scheduled on to discuss some estate planning issues with another client and her son and her daughter. So I won't beat the family wealth thing to death again, but it really was that multi-generational discussion with an 85-year-old lady who wants to make sure that her, her children and her grandchildren, get all of this. But the conversation centered largely around, her estate plans. So have we got the right beneficiary designations? We reviewed her will, that was written quite some time ago. And, after our discussion, we realized, probably needs a bit of tweaking. There was one of the two children has some legal risk, right? That there's in a business where there's liability concerns. Mm-hmm. So we wanted to address that, and that's not uncommon, right? If you're in a you could say the same of anesthesiologists, right? Frequently sued, difficult to insure. There's loads of people where, you know, maybe if you're in a business where there's the potential of large liabilities, that we might want to put assets, whether it's the house or other assets, in the spouse's name to protect from that sort of thing, where you incorporate and maybe have a holding company above the working company to provide layers of protection for these sorts of liabilities. So often enough, these are the conversations we have. Well, in this case, while we had this liability issue, it was about how to address that, how to make sure that we equalize among the children, given that some of these assets are not easily divisible, right? And this comes up often enough when it's cottages. Maybe you got three kids, the cottage has been in the family for a generation or two. It means a lot to everybody. And when you actually get into the discussions, it turns out it doesn't mean quite so much as you thought to everyone.
1: Right.
0: Right? That one of the three, or even two or three of the three, go, nah, when you go, we don't need the cottage anymore. It's not where the traffic's too bad. We've been going up there for 30 years. We're tired of it. You know. So we had a client who spent years. I mean, in my discussions with them, years talking about and actually put the cottage into a trust and all that. But when we finally did convene a meeting with the kids, he was rather chagrined to learn that no, it's just him. He's the only one who really loves the cottage that much. And that there was no chance that when they passed on, and they're still with us now, but there was no chance that when they passed on that those kids were going to keep that cottage. They'll sell it and find better things to do with the money. Right? That it just didn't matter to them as much as he assumed. But we have to have those conversations. Yep. And that's a case where I don't know that it ever would have come up in their discussions. The kids knew how much the cottage time meant to him, and with the grandkids as well, right? They knew how much it meant to him, and partly for that reason, they never would have ventured the suggestion that they wouldn't keep it. They never would have flat out said, nah, the minute you're in the ground, there's a for sale sign in that thing, you know? But it came up because we were discussing the rest of the family wealth, the rest of the estate planning and all of that, the tax planning that was to be done. And it opened the door to a conversation that I'm not so sure would have taken place otherwise. It just made it an easy and safe place to discuss it, right? You know, the case on Friday was, how do we make sure that we pass this estate down to the kids, recognizing that one of them is just going to take that money, you know, probably pay off her mortgage and maybe give some to her kids. The other, who doesn't have kids but has this liability risk hanging over, how do we get the money equally to the one who will take it and pay off the mortgage, and yet to the other provide it in such a way that it's creditor proofed, that it protects the lady giving it to him in the here and now, and doesn't disadvantage her at all. And if she does need the money for care or whatever else, that it's available to her, but also make sure that if she dropped dead tomorrow, that it's going to go to who she intended in the most tax effective manner, and do so in a way that is creditor proofed, that is protecting his soon to be assets whenever she passes on. Right. And that's just, you know, the daily stuff. That's what we have to talk about. We talked to a client on Friday as well that is renegotiating mortgages. They've got a renewal coming up, and we've been discussing whether or not to pay it down with some company stock options that they have no longer work there, no longer want the stock. So we look at tax implications of that. But as we were talking, she said, well, you know, I've been dealing with the Scotiabank forever. That's who's got my mortgage now. They sent me a renewal, and it says, this is my new rate. Well, we were trying to decide whether to pay it off or keep it, or maybe pay it off and borrow back so we can deduct the interest. Went through a bunch of these options, but she just happened to mention, yeah, she hadn't looked anywhere else. Scotiabank sent this, and that's what it costs. Yeah. Well, I can assure you, if you've been dealing with the same bank for 20, 30 years, you think you've got a relationship. In our minds, I think we're sort of programmed that way. You think if you've been dealing with the same branch, the same location, maybe even the same person for a while — my mother worked at one Royal Bank branch for 20 odd years — maybe you think you have a relationship with them that matters, that means something. But they think if you haven't left yet, you're not going anywhere.
1: True.
0: They take you for granted, right? So, and I know this for a fact because many, many years ago, it was one of the first sort of formative things that happened to me in this business. When I first was in it, the first assistant I hired was recommended by his university prof, who was a client. He said, yep, this guy's sharp, and he's in this business now, does what I do. Bright guy. And he'd worked for TD for a bit, and didn't like it, wanted to get out and wanted to get into this. And part of it was, he said, it's not what I want to do. He wants to do what I do. And he told me, and that was corroborated because the next assistant we hired was somebody who'd worked at the branch with, and she was great. And the two of them would tell these great stories, much like my mother would tell me. When you walk into the bank branch and you're standing there on the other side, on their side of the little wicket you're standing at, there are things that say, have you asked about credit cards? Have you sold this? Your monthly quota for this or that type of account. Mm-hmm. It's sales stuff, right? one of the things that was on that side for this these assistants of mine back in, is I was living in London, Ontario at the time. One of the things on their side of the wicket was rates in effect, new customers, old customers. That's what it said on that tag. Which one do you think was better? Yeah, new customers or you, a 30-year-old loyal customer? The new customer gets the better rate, right? New business matters to them. They're trying to grow. They're trying to steal market share. That's what matters to them. If you've been dealing with them for 30 years and you haven't been keeping them honest, you haven't said, let me just shop that rate around. The minute you say it, I mean, it's like a used car when you're buying that, right?
1: That's right. Yeah.
0: Any car. Here's the sticker price. All right. Well, what are you going to offer? Because I'm not paying that. You know you're not paying that. You just don't walk in and say, great, done. But people do that with mortgages all the time. In fact, about 65 to 70% of all mortgages are automatically renewed, right? The bank sends you out a thing that says, here's your mortgage rate, 4.25. If you phone them and say, nah, can you do better? Yes. That's it. That's all you have to do. But then they say, okay, yeah, sure, we can do 4 because, you know, you've been a client for 30 years. We love you. We can do better. We'll do it for 4. And you go, well, yeah, I don't know. I'm going to check around.
1: Nice.
0: Then they'll say, okay, well, you know, call us if you find a better rate. And so now they're forcing you to do the work that they ought to be doing. So you go out and you find a better rate and you phone them up and you say, okay, well, I found one at 3.7. Okay, we'll match it.
1: Yep.
0: Right. That 0.5% on your $800,000 mortgage is $4,000 after tax money a year.
1: Oh,
0: you just saved that by doing not much more than saying, can you do better?
1: A couple of phone calls.
0: Oh, that saved you $2,000. Another phone call or just go on ratehub.ca, shop the rates. Hey, I found that Joe's bank here is willing to lend me money at 3.7. And they go, okay, fine. And they saved you another $2,000.
1: I don't want to interrupt, but I have to. This is one of those times where I wish we could go for another hour. Alan, I'm out of time. Thank you, as always. A great, great show. Good idea. Thanks. On the week in your life.
0: Yeah, well, now I don't have to come up with topics every year. I'll just talk about what I did the day
1: That's
0: before.
1: That's right. What did we do last week? Thank you again. Okay. I really appreciate
0: Thanks
1: it.
0: Thanks a lot.
1: This has been the Sunday Money Show here on News Talk 1010 Toronto. 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As always, thank you for joining us for the Sunday Money Show. 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
13: Good afternoon. I'm Heather Seaman. Some of the stories we're following in the newsroom this hour. We're just an hour away from the start of the annual Pride Parade. Hundreds of thousands of spectators will line the streets of downtown Toronto to take it all in. Prime Minister Mark Carney is among the high-profile participants expected to join the march. We caught up with some visitors from Chicago taking in Toronto Pride festivities for the first time.
27: It's been great. We were just saying that this is the most inclusive pride that we've ever seen, and we really love that part about it.
28: We've encountered some strangers, and we tell them we're from America, we're from Chicago. They're like, oh, you are welcome here. You are safe, and you are welcome here. And that has just really brought the energy and just really made us feel included here.
13: Expect plenty of road closures. Transit may be your best bet to get around. And it's one of the biggest days in Canadian sports. Canada is set to take on South Africa in its knockout stage debut at the FIFA World Cup. They'll square off at SoFi Stadium in Los Angeles. We stopped by a watch party in Los Angeles filled with 250 Canadian fans.
29: Oh, I'm so pumped. Like, this is super exciting. This is like a life dream. Like, the fact that it's not only Canada, it's not only the World Cup, but we're also in the next round. unbelievable. I'm super pumped to be here, to be honest.
6: It's an incredible opportunity. Like, I can't wait to see it. If these guys pull this off, it's going to blow my mind. It's going to be amazing to be part of history.
13: Kickoff is at 3 o'clock this afternoon. Now, if you're heading to the Fan Festival at Fort York and the Bentway in Toronto, get there early to avoid disappointment. Many fans were turned away after the venue reached capacity around 7 p.m. last night. Officials are reminding people that entry into the event is first come, first served. In other news making headlines, a man accused of killing his parents in Mississauga earlier this month has been arrested. At a news conference this morning, police said 46-year-old Jordan Sanguin was located around 5 o'clock yesterday afternoon in a makeshift shelter at Mimico Creek Park and taken into custody. He's been formally charged with two counts of first-degree murder in the deaths of his parents. Stay up to date at ctvnewstoronto.ca.

0: 26 degrees feels like 29. I'm Heather Seaman. Our next update at 2 o'clock on News Talk 1010.
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2: In the coming hour, the two brothers who choreographed the Broadway show The Outsiders and how they put karate into their dance moves. A new book examines the rise of right-wing extremism in Canada. Nick and Roy get to the bottom of whether the Monkees played their own instruments, and a tech expert on the future of AI. Is it going to kill us all? The Outsiders was first a book in the 1960s, then an iconic movie. Now it is a stage musical. Part of the creative team is the Cooperman brothers, Rick and Jeff. They join me to talk about the explosive nature of how they create dance.
3: Thanks for having us on.
2: I'd be interested in tracing your history, your evolution, I guess, as dancers and then choreographers. But was karate first?
3: Dance was actually first. It was gymnastics and then dance, and then martial arts came soon after. But dance was really the our central focus.
2: You know, because I've been watching a lot of your video. How does karate inform the dance? Because there's a certain kinetic energy and there's a certain level of, actually, to be put it frankly, violence to the movement that you guys do. So I understand from reading about you that you are big believers, obviously, in the fact, you know, that two people can come together and then it's like karate, that you use each other's kinetic force in order to create the movement.
3: Yeah, I mean, that's a great point. I'll speak for myself, but I've always been interested in force and how to use force and redirect force. And especially, I mean, The Outsiders was a great show for us because it involved both traditional dance, but also fight choreography and how to blend those two aspects together. And sometimes when I'm looking at fight choreography, there's people are looking, or when they're working on it, they're looking for realism, or they're looking for something that's true to how a real fight might go. And so there's a lot of strikes and there's a lot of quote unquote tricks of the trade that are very easily spotted. You're lined up in a certain way. You do it this way. You cross the line over here and it's sort of paint by numbers. And what Rick and I are interested in is how do we take real force so that we're not faking anything, where it's not trickery. It's actually using the violence and using the momentum to create something that is an actual struggle. It's safe, it's controlled, but there's no faking involved.
2: Rick, I want to ask you about how you go about creating a choreography and creating the vocabulary you want to use for a given show.
4: It all starts with a bunch of research. So we'll get inside of a studio together and start to figure out what our touch points are, our references, and start to build a vocabulary. So with The Outsider specifically, the rumble actually was a big part of our entryway into the piece overall. It's such an ambitious a piece of stage direction on the page. You know, it's a long extended sequence with no music, with almost the entire cast on the stage. So we decided to tackle it first, and we unlocked a couple lessons. One was that sound design was going to be really important to the rendering of the rumble, and then also throughout the Outsiders as an evening length work. But we also, as Jeff was talking about earlier, you know, we really didn't want to fake force. We wanted to harness actual real force in a safe way that was repeatable 8 times a week. And so the fact that there are two of us, as we're starting to research this, it lets us understand the movement really on our bodies first before we then go and translate that across an entire company of performers.
2: And let me ask you guys, I'll start with you, Jeffrey. Is there complete and utter collaboration when you guys are working together, or do you guys argue over things?
3: Oh, man, it's a great question. And the answer I'll give is definitely a different answer than I would have given, you know, 15 years ago when we started. I'm really, really lucky that I had my brother to practice the art of collaboration before I, ventured out into leading larger and larger rooms. Because when we started, we would get into fights, and you know, our cast would be looking at us over our shoulder and like,

0: are these guys going to throw each other out the window? But what it forced us to do is to drop our egos and really look for the best idea and not care as much about where that idea came from. And so at this point, we still have our arguments, but we know how to do it in a constructive way. And we've now been able to learn those lessons to lead larger rooms.
1: Okay, so Rick, I'll ask you the same question. Is it that you complement each other, or that actually, if there may be some tension once in a while, that that is important to the process?
0: Oh, critical. Absolutely. You definitely want tension because tension creates synthesis ultimately. And that synthesis is going to be stronger than any single idea. And I think Jeff said that really, really well. Theater is an art form that takes hundreds of people all looking at the same goal and rowing in the same direction. And so to be able to cultivate creative partnership where, again, the best idea wins, and then applying that principle now to the 100+ people who are working on a piece of theater means that you're building the kind of culture where creativity can thrive.
1: Jeffrey, there's a, as we've mentioned, a lot of contact. There's a lot of force involved in your style of choreography. Is that hard on the dancers?
0: I think it's as hard as any physical show is. We've found a way to make it repeatable 8 times a week. It's no small feat, but I would say it's quite safe. And especially in the Rumble goes through different phases, and the area where there's the most variability is the first part when there are 16 bodies on stage. There are duets and trios, these different stories happening, and they're crossing across the stage, they're being dragged, they're flying across, and it needs to be so perfectly timed. The challenge there was building the stop gaps and making sure that people are aligned when there is no music, and also training to have your peripheral vision really, really activated. So is it hard on the body? It's no walk in the park, but the part of the gig is to make sure that these actors are safe and they can do it 8 shows a week.
1: And Jeffrey, I said before we started the interview that I'm a bit of a choreography geek, so I'm always interested in the vocabulary of choreography and the setting that you have to try to figure out how to accommodate. And in this movie, I mean, it's mostly guys, obviously. So it's not the typical dance tradition of a guy and a girl. So what is the challenge of choreographing for a bunch of guys, and especially guys who are in gangs?
0: Tulsa, 1967, a bunch of guys don't really have the vocabulary with which to express themselves to each other. There are rival gangs, but within the gang, there's a lot of love that they have for each other, but they don't know how to say that. So our job is then to find the physicality and to find the roughhousing and to find the way that they interact with each other, translate that into movement and express how they feel about each other. So we drew a lot on our own experiences as we were very lucky growing up in Toronto and studying at Vlad's Dance Company in Richmond Hill. We had a lot of guys, and we would do our thing together, and it made me think about our time with the people that we were training with and our sort of ragtag group of greasers. And the other thing I'll say is that more so than in a lot of shows on Broadway, which rely on unison, there's very little unison in The Outsiders. And so we really leaned on the performers to carve their own tracks and find their individuality. And we would find when we all synced up on a particular counter or for a particular moment. But harnessing that individuality helped us find the authenticity of these guys that are in gangs.
1: You guys choreographed something with Paul Rudd, and maybe I'm the dumbest guy on the internet, but in preparing for the interview, I wasn't able to find the video of it. Rick, let me ask you, what do you think the implicit charm of Paul Rudd dancing is? Because, as you probably know, if you Google Paul Rudd dancing, it's endless.
0: I mean, Paul Rudd is an infinitely charismatic person for sure. I mean, that particular gig, we were asked to choreograph a big fight scene for a character, two characters actually, that Paul Rudd played, two versions of himself. And that's a hard thing to shoot because, as amazing as Paul Rudd's talents are, there's only one of him. So anyway, we built a sequence and we stunt doubled, and it was a true pleasure to work with him.
1: I've always been curious. I've been covering dance for like 25 years. And I can never quite figure out how, when you come up with a choreography, you notate it so that it can be replicated.
0: Yes. I mean, it's a fantastic question, one that's plagued choreographers for a long time. And, you know, there have been a lot of different methods, including Laban notation. And it's something that Rick and I, along with our associates, have had to master, since we are now replicating the show across a few different companies. The first time that we did it, we were just documenting it with video, and it lived in our bodies. But now that we're having to scale this, I mean, you should see our choreography Bible. It's a lot of charts. It's a lot of counts. It's a lot of sort of looks like football plays, and with, you know, circles and X's and arrows showing where people are going in formation. But there's so much choreography in this show because it is so individual. Each character has an individual track that it is a lot for associates to keep in their head.
1: Okay, one last question. And Rick, I'll assign this one to you. Do you guys still dance?
0: We do. Yeah, absolutely. A big, big part of our process is that every rehearsal starts with a nice long warm up so that we're moving together with the company. And there's, again, so much that's communicated, not through words, but through the way that we embody the material. So definitely critical part of the work that we do.
2: But the most important place to dance is at the after party.
1: Okay.
0: Well said.
1: And I know I said it was my last question, but you guys said off the top that I think you're from Toronto, and you're staying with your folks.
0: That's right. Yeah.
1: What is that like? I mean, you're big superstars and you're staying with your folks.
0: I don't know about that. It's beautiful. I mean, you could grab a hotel close to the theater, but then you miss the opportunity to see the fam. And so it's always great to be home. We love Toronto. We take any opportunity we can to come back to this beautiful city.
2: Nothing like reverting back to your 15-year-old self.
1: Thank you very much. It's a pleasure to meet you.
0: Thank you so much.
1: That's Jeff and Rick Cooperman. They choreographed the stage version of The Outsiders. It's currently running at the Princess of Wales Theatre in Toronto. Coming up, how the internet has fueled right-wing extremism.
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4: Continue to build on the majors. If you're heading southbound on the 410 through Brampton, a stalled vehicle has that center lane blocked at Queen Street, so expect a bit of a squeeze through there. And the 401 westbound is your biggest trouble spot, with heavy volume from the 404 right over to the 400. And on the eastbound side, it's slow from the 427 across to the 404, with another stretch of congestion from Brock Road through Ajax into Whitby. Advisors, when things get tough, partnership matters. 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
1: Right-wing extremists have been behind a series of violent incidents in Canada. In particular, people who identify as involuntary celibates or incels. Stephanie Carvin has co-authored a book on the phenomenon. It's titled For Blood and Soil.
19: Hey, thanks for having me on again.
1: Okay, so I guess I'm a definitions guy, so I guess we have to start by defining the far right, because, I mean, yes, there are neo-Nazis, but then there's also sort of the free man on the land movement. Incels, I suppose, would fall into the category. But just being a libertarian who doesn't like government doesn't make you a far right extremist.
19: Oh, absolutely not. No. No, you have to, like, I mean, really, when we're talking about extremism, generally speaking, we're, you know, a lot of people get mad at the government, and they should, you know, there's a lot to be mad at all the time. And by no means would I ever say that, you know, you have to always accept with a smile what's happening. This is a part of democratic debate and discussion. Really, when we're talking about extremist movements, what we're talking about are groups that have come to believe that, revolution, like a revolution is effectively needed, that society is thoroughly corrupt, that it is goes beyond anything that can really be fixed. And the only way to do that kind of revolution is not through normal politics, but through acts of violence. Right. And we saw that in the manifesto earlier this week, that he's basically saying that, you know, this is, the shooter was basically saying, you know, we're so gone down this road that the only way to fix it is to actually have a revolution and revolutionary acts of terror, he calls it. Now, he has mixed motives, and we talked about that. He's definitely got some far left ideas, some far right ideas, some incel ideas. But when we're talking about the far right, what we're really talking about is an ethnically defined nationalism, extremist kind of interpretation of nationalism, where, you you see a hatred of people that are, Jewish, a Muslim, racialized Canadians. So anyone who's Black, Asian, South Asian, and usually kind of increasingly is kind of like an extreme version of kind of Christian nationalism as well. So that's what we're talking about, kind of xenophobic movements. And again, not just kind of, I don't want to excuse everything casual racism, that is bad in its own way, but people who believe the only way to fix this is, again, through some kind of act of violence.
1: You spend time in your book on the mosque attack in Quebec City, and it does seem that a big part of the far right is hating on Muslims.
19: Yeah, hating on Muslims for sure. We're definitely also seeing it against, we've seen a huge rise in anti-Semitic activity as well. So it's not exclusive to all of this. The original hate movements in Canada were largely kind of driven by a kind of British identity, British nationalism. That evolved by the 1930s. You're talking about people who were radically anti-communist, and I'm not saying you have to love communism at all. Don't please misinterpret my words, but people who felt that, this could only be defeated through violence. So radical anti-communism and radical anti-Semitism. So that's always been a huge theme. And one of the major themes that has really continued since the 1920s, since the 1930s, is this idea that there is like a Jewish cabal that's trying to effectively bring in immigration in order to undermine the white race. That's something we've continuously heard. It's like it's a narrative that's 100 years old. It's equal opportunity hate in a lot of ways is the way I might put that.
1: This is all so custom made for social media and for the internet. I mean, Ernst Zundel used to have to stand on a street corner and hand out papers in order to promote Holocaust denial. Now you can do it from your parents' basement.
19: Yeah, exactly. That is a huge part of this. And I would say not only that, but I think, like, for lack of a better word, the aesthetics of the movement have also changed. So, like, if you were a neo-Nazi in the 80s and 90s, and I think you and I are old enough to remember this, you would probably have a shaved head and you wear braces and tattoos and all this kind of stuff. The look of the far right now has changed, right? You might as well be a Best Buy employee, and that's no shade to Best Buy, of course. But wearing golf shirts, khaki pants, neat haircuts and stuff like that. So the far right has also made itself more aesthetically presentable. So you don't have to look like you're in a motorcycle gang in order to do this. And of course, you're right. Absolutely. The online element. It's so much easier to find this content online and to find people who share your views. And the concern I think that we have is that is the phenomenon of polarization. And the polarization is not just people talk about an echo chamber. It's worse than an echo chamber. It means that usually the most extreme view tends to influence a wider group of people over a period of time, and that their views eventually become more and more extreme as they are navigating these kind of extreme ideologies online in the first place.
1: We're talking with Stephanie Carvin about her new book, For Blood and Soil, Far-Right Extremism in Canada. Okay, so if we're to take a measure of this, first of all, I guess one of the questions would be, is it growing? But just how much of a threat to the general population is there? Or are they just flakes?
19: It's hard to say. It's always hard to measure. Like, how do you actually measure that influence? Have we seen an increase in attacks in the last 10 years? Absolutely. The far right is responsible for many, many deaths in Canada, if you include incel-inspired violence in that. So, like, Alec Manassian, for example, who killed over 10 people in the Toronto van attack almost 10 years ago now. But we've also seen those van attack, of course, in London, Ontario in 2021. There was a Quebec mosque shooting. So, yeah, I mean, this is something in the last 10 years has definitely increased, unfortunately. We've also seen, I've been looking at incel or gender-based violence narratives, and there has been a huge spike since 2022. And it's hard to really explain why that is, but it's a post-pandemic phenomenon. I don't know if some of the people who are very angry about the pandemic decided to move on to issues surrounding gender, but that definitely seems to be the case. I can't entirely explain why. So I think there is a good reason to believe this is something that is increasing, that this is a problem, and it is affecting the mental health of many individuals, especially I worry about young men who may not always feel comfortable getting help and resources and things like that. And there may not be as many resources for them. So that is one issue. The second part of your issue is, do we need to be worried about this? Yes. Again, I would say, like, in saying that we should be worried about this, I'm not trying to discount other forms of violent extremism, like religiously motivated or other types. It's really, I just feel that a lot of this extremism is coming out of the woodwork. And as you said earlier, because so much of this is now available on the internet, what we're seeing are extremists picking and choosing ideas from across the ideological spectrum, from the far right, the far left, religiously motivated extremist ideas, and coming up with their own worldviews. And that's effectively what we saw in Montreal this week, right? So it's we have an extremism problem in this country. The far right is a significant part of that. And we really need to be focused on creating the tools necessary to help channel people away from these views, or at least away from violence, to prevent these kinds of attacks from happening in the future.
1: Whenever I mention the far right on the show, I'm inundated with urgent messages of, well, what about the left? What about Antifa? And okay, that's what about ism. But I mean, is the right worse than the left?
19: So, yeah, I get that a lot, too. And certainly I've gotten a lot of criticism from that this week online. Thank you for the emails, friends. But there have been far left movements in this country, right? Every bomb that effectively went off, I think, from the period of 2003 through to 2013 was associated with the far left in this country or a movement like the far left. So this is not to say this doesn't exist or this isn't a problem. And it's a bit frustrating when you're trying to talk about one thing. Everyone's like, what about this? What about that? Yes. You can go back to the Squamish Five, right? Who were trying to bomb, various hydro developments, pornography stores, stuff like that. So yes, there is a history like that right now. Right now, if there is a difference between the far right and the far left, I would say the far left tends to target infrastructure rather than humans, whereas the far right has tended to target people. So again, that doesn't necessarily make one more or less dangerous. That is just a factual difference between the two different groups. And I would say that the far right is, for the most part, a little bit more active in terms of violence. And certainly the record in terms of death inspired by extremist movements in this country would support that.
1: Thanks a lot for this. It's a great book.
19: Thank you so much for having me on.
1: That's Stephanie Carvin. Her book is titled For Blood and Soil, Far Right Extremism in Canada. In just a moment, another fascinating new book about the future of AI and whether or not we are going to feature in it.
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4: 410 southbound remains your biggest trouble spot this afternoon. A crash at Queen Street has traffic crawling from north of Beauvais Drive with delays continuing well past Queen. And on the 401 westbound, traffic is heavy from the 404 right over to the 400. Then it slows again approaching the 427. Eastbound, busy from the 427 straight through to the 404. And another stretch of congestion through Ajax into Whitby. And if you are heading downtown today, Pride Toronto Road closures remain in effect. Church Street is closed between Dundas and Bloor, and Wellesley is closed from Yonge to Jarvis through to early Monday morning. Time Saver Traffic, I'm Sonia Sash. Your next update at 1:45 on News Talk 1010 Toronto.
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9: AI is transforming almost every aspect of our lives, so a little perspective on what the future holds for AI is kind of essential. Cory Doctorow is out with a book called The Reverse Centaur's Guide to Life After AI.
10: Set the table for us then. I mean, obviously, this is the topic du jour right now. Everybody is obsessed with AI, and as a matter of fact, it seems to be consuming pretty well all the oxygen in the room these days.
11: Indeed, that's sort of why I wrote it. I got so sick of being asked to talk about AI that I guess unwisely wrote a book about what I think about AI. It's really trying to explore the material and ideological origins of the bubble. Why have we as a species committed $1.4 trillion to an industry that's making $50 billion a year, the most money-losing project in the history of the human race? Why are we so willing to believe that if we keep teaching words to the word guessing program, it will wake up and become intelligent? An idea as weird as the idea that if you keep breeding horses to run faster, one of them will eventually give birth to a locomotive. And what has got bosses and politicians so excited about eliminating people, a thing that famously the human race is made of? And so by digging into the material and ideological basis of this, I think I get at a criticism that will help us target what is driving the bubble so that we can deflate it or pop it before it goes from being a $1.4 trillion bubble to, say, a $3 trillion bubble.
9: Marsha McLuhan, one of his abiding theories was when we get a new medium or a new technology, we start using it in the same manner that we use the previous medium or technology. So I guess that's a long way of asking you, are we currently in this sort of infant stage where we're using AI for plainly stupid things and not in the way it's going to be used 20 years from now?
11: Well, you know, my background is in tech and computer science. I have an honorary doctorate in CS, and I've worked for the Electronic Frontier Foundation, a digital rights group based in the US and around the world for 25 years now. And I am very excited by some of the technical capabilities of AI. It would be very weird to be opposed to statistical inference. And I think that there's lots of cool things we can do with it. But in terms of how people use it, it's not just that we're using it in stupid ways. It's also that this is very different from, you know, say, the web bubble. You go back to like Y2K and around there, there's all these articles in the Harvard Business Review. How will the bosses of tomorrow deal with the fact that these young workers insist on using the web? And today, those same journals are full of articles about how can bosses force workers who hate this stuff and don't think that it's going to help them do their job to use it. Now, there are workers who love it, but they're the ones who aren't being told by their boss to use it. Those are the ones who are choosing how to use it. And, you know, in the history of automation and labor, historically, when workers drive automation, they do so in order to improve quality, whereas bosses who've acquired an asset that they want to sweat as much as possible before it amortizes off their balance sheet tend to drive throughput. And so you get Lucy and Ethel at the end of the assembly line trying to get chocolates in the box. These, you know, there are lots of workers who found useful and cool ways to use AI, but bosses mostly just want to discipline labor with AI, fire all of your colleagues, make you work twice as hard for half the wages to produce goods that are of lower quality because they know that they don't have competitors because we live in an age of monopolies and the public will accept whatever slop it's fed. I mean, that's a nightmarish way to deploy something that really does have some technical potential.
9: Is there an inevitability about the course that we're on, though, and how AI is going to take things over, or do we have choice? Do we have agency?
11: Well, you know, I'm a science fiction writer in my other life, and sometimes people think that science fiction is about what gadgets do, and I think that the most interesting science fiction above any level of triviality is about who gadgets do things for and who gadgets do things to. There is nothing inevitable about how we use technology. It's a kind of vulgar Thatcherism. You know, there is no alternative to insist that this is the only way that we could possibly use this. It's really like an imagination stopping cliche, right? When we say there is no alternative, this is inevitable. What we mean is don't you dare try and think of an alternative. And if you get hurt by this, well, it's not my fault. This is the great forces of history. And as we know, there are no alternatives. So I think, pushing back against that inevitabilist narrative. I mean, I will say there's one thing that's inevitable here. You know, Stein's law of finance says that anything that can't go on forever eventually stops. You cannot spend $700 billion last year, $700 billion the 3 years before, maybe another $1 trillion this year. You can't spend that much every year on $50 billion revenue and keep going. Anything that can't go on forever eventually stops. So either they're going to have to find a way to unload these investment turkeys onto suckers like you and me, like, for example, by floating Elon Musk company directly onto the indexes that all of our pensions are invested in so that we end up bailing him out and his giant money furnace that he calls Grok, or we're going to see a calamitous stock market implosion where the seven companies that are 35% of the S&P 500, who are trading around the same $100 billion IOU and pretending it's in all of their bank accounts at once, are eventually going to flunk an audit, and we are going to see 35% of the stock market vaporized in an eye blink. And I don't know when that'll happen. Galbraith said the market can remain irrational longer than you can remain solvent, and I don't know what to invest in instead. I mean, maybe like you could go into laser tag futures because that might be something we can use a data center for. But I do know that it is inevitable that that you can't just burn hundreds of billions of dollars a year without eventually having a reckoning.
9: Okay, so are we looking at something like the dot-com bubble where, you know, Pets Company or Pets Co. was worth $1 billion, I think, and it doesn't even exist anymore?
11: Well, I think it's worse than that because dot-coms had good unit economics as a sector, right? Every time they attracted a new customer, they got more profitable. Every time the customer used their product, they got more profitable. And every generation of the technology was more profitable. That's the opposite of AI. You know, every customer that an AI company acquires loses the money. Their best customers lose them the most money. And each generation of the technology loses them more money than the generation before. You cannot make that up in volume. that's just a foundationally different proposition from what we had with, say, Amazon or the web or these other companies or sectors that lost money at first but made money in the long run. They had good unit economics.
9: Okay, so how do we frame AI as a business model then, or can we?
11: Well, when the bubble bursts, there will be some residue left behind. All bubbles are bad. All bubbles are a way of separating suckers from their money and bankrupting people who just don't want to starve to death in their old age to transfer money to insiders. But, you know, the Enron bubble was just accounting fraud. The WorldCom bubble was accounting fraud plus fiber. And, you know, I have a 2 gigabit fiber loop at my house in Burbank, California, that was laid in the ground by WorldCom with money they stole from old people by defrauding them, but that AT&T bought and lit up. And so that residue is still around and still able to be used. And in the same way, well, I think cryptocurrency is just going to leave behind like terrible monkey JPEGs and even worse Austrian economics. AI is going to leave behind data centers at 10 cents on the dollar, a lot of skilled technicians who are going to be looking for work and maybe employing each other to do the stuff that they thought of that their dumb bosses never let them do. And all these open source models that were released by the AI companies and never optimized because they don't want to make them efficient. They want to spend as much money as possible because they know that the suckers think that the money out is a function of money in, and Google wouldn't spend $100 billion unless there was $2 trillion at the other end of the pipeline, because every pile of poo must have a pony under it somewhere, provided it's big enough, right? So I do think that we will have this productive residue. And if you want to skate to where the puck is going to be, don't build data centers now. Wait until the GPUs are flooding the market at 10 cents on the dollar.
9: I remember there was a play with the title Nobody Likes Cassandra, which I'm thinking about right now, because you're definitely playing Cassandra. One last question for you. Mm-hmm. If this bubble burst is inevitable, is it going to be like the meltdown in 2007, 2008, where you didn't have to own real estate to take the hit?
11: I think it's going to be very hard to avoid exposure to AI, but maybe what we can do differently this time is stimulus instead of austerity, because now, about 20 years later, we know that what austerity did was drive working people into the arms of fascists, because when the services you rely on get shut down, you become a sucker for anyone who wants to tell you that undeserving others have taken the things that you rely on. And so I think that we do have an opportunity to learn from history, have enough object permanence that we wouldn't lose a game of peekaboo, remember what happened yesterday, and not repeat those mistakes today.
9: Thank you for this.
11: Thank you.
9: And I like anybody who hates Austrian economics as much as I do. So, Cory Doctorow's book, which is actually, I'm not dissing it. It's a slim book, and it's an elegant read, because I had to read it during the newscast. That's Cory Doctorow. The book is titled The Reverse Centaur's Guide to Life After AI. We come back to the Tech File after a short break. Carmi Levy is going to be here to talk about how the world of medicine is grappling with the internet.
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13: A new trouble spot has popped up on the 427 northbound in the express lanes. There's a reported stopped vehicle just past Rathburn, so expect a brief slowdown through that stretch. And on the 401 westbound, traffic remains heavy from the 404 straight through to the 400, and it slows again approaching the 427. Eastbound, it's busy from the 427 right through to the 404, and another pocket of congestion from Brock Road through Ajax into Whitby. 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
9: Medical professionals have had to strategize over the years with people who base their medical knowledge on what they find out on Google. Now they're contending with AI. Carmi Levy has more.
25: Good morning, John Moore. Great to be with you.
9: Listen, I want to start off by asking your take on this business where the HR department for a bunch of health workers in Newfoundland sent them an email purportedly from the company itself offering them a day off. And it was all an expedition in trying to road test these employees for whether or not they were cyber sensitive. Here's some of the reaction.
26: All of that stress, all of that mandatory overtime, and to then try to hook staff with the promise of a day off, it was actually insulting.
27: One young woman responded and said, I'm a single mom. I thought my employer finally got what I was going through.
26: It was a cheap shot at our members, at employees. That's what it was.
9: Okay, so Carmi, some people would say it was very savvy. You know, they were actually testing whether or not people are going to fall for phishing, which puts the corporation or the employer at risk.
25: I mean, that's the thing. It's very common for IT departments, cybersecurity teams to use this form of sort of fake phishing message internally to test how well their employees know how to detect and respond to a phishing message. And so the theory is you test it internally that way when a real message pops into their inbox, and that's happening frequently for all of us, they'll know what to do. They'll know not to respond to it, not to click on the link, and they'll know to report it as a phishing message. And so this is common. It's common at Bell Media, which owns this radio station. It's common just about every employer does this. What is questionable here is the subject matter they used for this particular message, that this is an organization that in 2021 had suffered what is now known as the most significant cyber attack in Canadian healthcare history. And it took them 2 years to fully recover from it. There were systems that weren't available because they were hacked so badly for upwards of a couple of years. And so there's a lot of legacy, a lot of history. And of course, they also introduced a new software last year, and there was a lot of labor strife around that as well. So the subject matter of this fake phishing message struck a nerve. But I think we all need to understand that the reason that it was sent out in the first place is to prevent a major cyber attack from happening. And I think we can all agree that that's probably the worst possible outcome. Nobody wants that. They probably should have written a different message, though.
9: Meanwhile, not surprisingly, people have been consulting with Dr. Google forever. Now it's Dr. AI, I guess. But the Mayo Clinic is pitching in with Microsoft to come up with the answers.
25: Yeah. So, I mean, the reason that Dr. AI isn't as effective, and not that Dr. Google was ever effective either, but Dr. AI is even worse because we know that AI makes stuff up. It lies, it hallucinates, it confabulates. And so Microsoft and the Mayo Clinic have gotten together. They're going to create an AI model that trains specifically on medical data. So things like records, research, and the actual expertise of doctors and medical professionals. So it's a very specific data set. And they say that's going to be the difference between generating, frankly, lousy answers and much better ones. They say the accuracy will be better. They're hoping that eventually this will power tools for medical professionals themselves. They want to be able to license it to other hospitals and healthcare institutions. They also want to build an AI agent, a healthcare assistant for patients themselves so that they can ask questions about diagnoses and next steps and how to prevent diseases from happening in the first place. So all of this is really great and it sounds wonderful. It kind of addresses a lot of the issues that we have with AI in healthcare, but they are warning it could take some time for that to happen. They're saying it'll take years, many years, for both of these companies to work together to train, refine the model to the point that they're confident enough that it can be used in a medical situation. Because obviously, it's one thing if you get a recipe wrong when you ask AI. It's quite another if you get your diagnosis wrong. They want to proceed slowly.
10: And still in the AI file, Norway apparently ruling out AI in the education department. How so?
25: Yeah, so basically what they're going to do is it'll depend on how old you are. If the child is between ages of about 6 and 13, then there's a total ban on the use of AI in school. As you get a little bit older, 14 to 16, kids will be allowed to use it under the close supervision of their teachers. And for kids who are even older than that, 17 to 19, you know, upper secondary school, they'll be allowed to use it with specific focus on ensuring that they're able to use the technology in the real world, preparing them for what life is like after graduation. And this is a much more subtle approach. And frankly, I think it's an effective approach than just banning it completely because it recognizes AI is going to happen anyway. These kids need to learn that digital literacy in addition to reading, writing, and arithmetic. And this is a country that when they, in previous years, they, for example, they bought tablets for every student at the age of 5 years ago, about 10 years ago, and their literacy rate plummeted and test scores also, you know, took a dive. And so they're very concerned about introducing technology just sort of willy-nilly. And in this case, what they want to do is gradually, it's almost like licensing, graduated licensing for AI, gradually get kids to the point that they're able to use it in the real world. And I think that's probably a balanced approach.
10: Thanks a lot for this.
25: Appreciate it, John.
0: That's our tech expert, Carmi Levy. This week on Totally Useless Information with Nick and Roy, how did the great composer Beethoven cool his head? And did the musical group The Monkees actually play their own instruments?
1: Beethoven dipped his head in cold water before composing in order to stay awake. Uh-huh. When he worked for long hours, Beethoven would often feel his head become heated. He would go to the wash stands and pour pitchers of cold water over his head, frequently, not only this, but frequently soaking his clothes and causing the water to leak through the floorboards to the apartment below. So the people below living below him knew that he was composing because they got a shower of cold water themselves.
2: Everybody out there is going to love this.
1: Okay.
2: Remember, hey, with the Monkees.
1: That's right.
2: Remember,
1: yeah.
2: The Monkees?
1: The Monkees, yeah.
2: First off, it was supposed to start off as a movie, not a TV show.
1: Oh, okay.
2: Don Kirshner got involved with people. Don Kirshner, for anybody that knows music, he was the guy from the radio where they go, Don Kirshner's Rock Concerts, right, presents.
1: Yeah, yeah.
2: So he had a TV show at night, like almost like Midnight Special and things like that.
1: Well, yeah. In fact, I think, if I'm not mistaken, in the early days of Saturday Night Live, it came on right after the Saturday Night Live was done at 1 o'clock.
2: Yeah, Don Kirshner, man. Yeah. He was an idol maker, him and Clive Davis. But the Monkees' first two albums were produced before the show even aired so that they could sell the albums and the show.
1: Oh, wow.
2: It was all a money-making thing.
1: Yeah.
2: It was all a money-making thing. Okay, but the first two albums were actually not even recorded by the Monkees. They were recorded by a group called The Wrecking Crew.
1: Really? Oh, wow.
2: Now, The Wrecking Crew not only recorded for the Monkees, but they recorded with Frank Sinatra. They recorded with all the stars of that time. They were the California in-house band for Clive Davis and Don Kirshner and other big-time promoters. Wow. They came in. They did all of the music. In fact, they did some of the vocals, and then they overdubbed some of the monkeys, the actual monkeys, who were nothing more than actors. Most of them didn't even play instruments. They had to kind of learn how to mimic playing instruments.
1: Wow.
2: It's not until the third season, I think Mickey, the character Mickey, played a little bit of guitar.
1: Right. Okay. He did.
2: How crazy, the Wrecking Crew.
1: Now, let's go down the rabbit hole here, as we often do here on Totally Useless Information with Nick and Roy. You know, the office uses all in the office all the time when you make a mistake, white out. It was like this like little white paint that you white out when you made a mistake.
2: Yeah.
1: It was invented by Betty Nesmith Graham.
2: Oh, Michael Nesmith's
1: mother.
2: Mom?
1: That's right.
2: Wow.
1: Exactly.
0: That's Nick Marano and Roy LoCascio. You can find out more at nickandroy.com. That's our time. My thanks to Nick Marano and Joe Cristiano for their work on the show. My name is John Moore. I hope we'll talk again soon.
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3: 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Travel.
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29: Good afternoon. I'm Heather Seaman. Starting this hour, the annual Pride Parade getting underway. Hundreds of thousands of spectators are lining the streets downtown. Prime Minister Mark Carney is among the high-profile participants expected to join the march. There are several road closures in place. If you're heading downtown, you may want to take transit instead. And if you can't make it to the parade in person, CP24 is providing live coverage. And in just an hour from now, Canada is set to take on South Africa in its knockout stage debut at the FIFA World Cup. Canada considered to be the odds-on favorite going into the game. They entered the tournament 29 spots ahead of South Africa in FIFA rankings. Earlier, the team confirmed it may have its captain, Alphonso Davies, back on the pitch today.
30: Whether I'm on the pitch or not, I will support the team and be there to, you know, be a voice in the locker room and to uplift them each and every game. For me, that normally went through one ear and not the other, because my main focus was to support the boys and be there for them when they're, you know, on the pitch and they need any advice and you know, try to be a captain off the pitch as well.
29: Canada and South Africa will be squaring off at SoFi Stadium in Los Angeles. Kickoff is at 3 o'clock. Shifting to some other headlines now. One person is dead, several others in hospital after a crash in Brampton late yesterday. CP24's Phil Perkins has more.
31: Two vehicles crashed late last night in McVean Drive and Countryside Road. Peel police say one person pronounced dead at the scene. We understand it's a male. Several others were rushed to hospital with either serious life-threatening injuries or life-altering injuries. No word on the ages of anyone involved yet.
29: The cause of the crash still under investigation. And as we told you in breaking news this morning, a man accused of killing his parents in Mississauga earlier this month has been arrested. Police say 46-year-old Jordan Sanguin was located around 5 o'clock yesterday afternoon in a makeshift shelter at Mimico Creek Park and taken into custody. He's been formally charged with two counts of first-degree murder. Stay up to date at ctvnewstoronto.ca. 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
32: Keep an eye on the 427 northbound express where a stalled vehicle has that right lane blocked just past Rathburn. You'll find delays beginning around Burnham Thorpe. The 401 continues to be the busiest route westbound. Expect heavy volume from the 404 straight through to the 400. If you're heading downtown, Pride Toronto road closures remain in effect. Church Street is closed between Dundas and Bloor, and Wellesley is closed from Yonge through to Jarvis. Time Saver traffic, I'm Sonia Sash. 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

0: It's a little hard to hear, but that is actually Premier Doug Ford at Friday night's Ford Fest. He said very excited to be here with a great number of his caucus and cabinet colleagues and neighbors, friends, supporters, and a healthy dose of OPSU protesters, government employees who are on strike. A little bit later in the program, the head of OPSU is going to join me and talk about what she thinks they achieved at their protest on Friday night. But I also wanted to talk a little bit about where we find ourselves on a numbers perspective for the premier and his team, talk a little bit about provincial politics. Joining me to do that are three women who have been heavily involved in politics and continue to be in their own respective parties. Blue Knox is a public affairs executive, longtime Liberal campaign strategist. Erin Morrison, vice president of Texture Communications, longtime New Democratic strategist. Anisha Chowdhury, former Ford government ministerial spokesperson, now a senior consultant with Oyster Group. Thanks to all of you for spending a little bit of your Monday afternoon with me. Let's kick off the conversation by talking about the premier. Numbers. Obviously, the protest is just one little piece of what's been happening to him in the last little while. But we've also seen his approval numbers, his personal approval numbers, as well, to a certain extent, the party numbers drop. Some polls have his personal approval at the bottom of the pack amongst all Canadian premiers, somewhere in the low to their highest, the mid-20s. Blue, I'm going to start with you as the Liberal on our panel. What do you make of the Premier's approval ratings or lack thereof?
1: Well, Deb, when I heard that clip you played off the top there, I can't help but think of that old adage, don't get mad, get organized. And I think what we're seeing in the polling and what mobilized on Friday at Ford Fest were undeniably linked there. You know, I was thinking, reviewing the polling for the premier, about when he's been at his highest. And when the premier has done his best is when he's been a unifying force against external threats. In the 2022 election, it was COVID. In the 2025 election, it was threats from the United States against trade. And I think what's really separated him from the only other premier who was there during the pandemic, who's still in his position now, Scott Moe, is the self-inflicted wounds we've seen from the Conservative government. You know, we've seen far less about Captain Canada, our favorite phrase to describe the premier when he was successful last year. And we've seen more about things related to freedom of information laws, you know, taking over an airport, buying a jet. You know, when this poll came out, he called it fake. And these are the kinds of things that you don't need distracting yourself when you're in government. None of these things are what he campaigned on in February of last year. And I think the premier knows that. If you take a peek at his social media just in the last 24 hours, he's on a tour in the United States right now championing Ontario's economy. And I think it's because both this polling and perhaps a dose of his experience on Friday have reminded him of where the priorities of the province are at and where his priorities need to be.
0: Erin Morrison, I think Blue's analysis, albeit as a Liberal on the Conservative premier, is pretty spot on. And I do want to talk about the premier's future in a few minutes. But just what do you see in these numbers?
2: What I'm really seeing is rocks in the backpack. It's the same story again and again and again. And every time it happens, it drags Doug Ford down a little further. What do I mean by that? I mean that the Greenbelt scandal, the SDF scandal, and the private luxury jet scandal really are all the same story. It's a story about how Doug Ford and his friends and insiders get special things, special deals, get to live the high life. They're making out pretty well, while you pay more and get less, while your healthcare is struggling and in the tank, while your costs are up, while your rent is up, you're having a hard time, they're having a great time. That's what really is driving Doug Ford's numbers down. And it's not just his own personal popularity numbers, which have tended to fluctuate over his term. You know, exactly as Blue said, they were way up during the early days of the pandemic. They were way down in 2018-19 when he had some appointment scandals. But right now what we see is Abacus had him at 48 points in the horse race party numbers, 48 in January. Then Palace had him at 40 in April. Then Main Street had him at 30.

0: 35 in May. We're seeing them tumble, tumble, tumble. And those numbers are getting closer to matching his personal popularity, which according to Angus Reid is now at a dismal 21%. I'm also just going to agree with Blue really quick that Ford is not handling it well. You know, as he would say, the cheese has slipped off the cracker when he's claiming things like, if an election were held today, I would win, or you know, whatever protests he's got.
1: Isha, you always have the, when your particular power, as the others have discovered over their time, you always have the unenviable task of defending the government or not, as you see fit. Your thoughts on the premier's numbers?
2: Yeah, Dab, I think as I've said, I think a few times before when we've chatted, it's been a tough week for the PCs, right? We're coming out of Ford Fest over the weekend. There's been some negative coverage about that with the protests on site. We had the premier commenting on this Angus Reid poll and calling it fake, which I think for the record does hurt him, right? Because he's trying to draw contrast against himself and President Trump. And critics might say that is Trumpian of him. And there's just been a general sense that the government's been off messages as of late. But what I want to focus on is the fact that these polls are, they're just a snapshot in time. And there are many exciting things that the government has accomplished over the last legislative session and over the past 6 months that they should be highlighting. From removing HST for new home buyers, tunneling the Ontario line, they brought back the Northlander, they're building the first SMR in the G7. These are all very significant policy accomplishments that should be amplified. And I think the polls at the end of the days too have shown that the premier, like, he could still win a majority government. And I think that there is opportunity to just let these positive policies lead, amplify these messages over the summer. And I've said this before, and I really do believe this, I think they need to take the summer to just recalibrate and focus on what their political priorities should be, which is affordability, and getting back on that message and again, championing some of these positive accomplishments they've had over the past few months.
1: And as I said, I do want to get to sort of next steps for the premier. But before we do that, I'll go around. I may not get to you, Isha, just because you have talked a little bit about the party, but I want to go to both Blue and Aaron in particular on the party numbers, because Blue, I think even as a Liberal, you would acknowledge that where the Liberal Party sits when they're leaderless is probably not a real number either. And Aaron, in particular, I mean, numbers are not great for Marit Stiles. So, Blue, your thoughts on the Liberal numbers and what that actually means for a new leader?
3: Yeah, I think to Isha's point about polling being a snapshot in time, that's undeniable. But what is real beyond a shadow of a doubt will be the by-election, or if there's more than one this summer. We know there's going to be a by-election in Scarborough Southwest. And that will result in voters in Scarborough determining who's going to represent them at Queen's Park. And that is a hard number. One new MPP will be elected for either of the three parties. And I think I'm really focusing on that and what the outcome of that will be, because I think the Liberals have a really good shot there. And polling numbers like this tend to look favorably, particularly when you have a by-election taking place. I think we've spoken about this before, Deb, on this show, about, you know, when there isn't a leader in place, voters can fill their hopes and dreams into a party and what they hope it will be. So it's an exciting time, and hopefully the leadership candidates can really capitalize on that in the coming months, and this can be an exciting race.
1: Aaron, as you were talking about Doug Ford's numbers, you know, I was hearing you channel your inner Marit Stiles, because she's been on scandal, scandal, scandal, right? She's all of the ones you talked about: skills development, Greenbelt, an oldie but a goodie, you know, the plane gate or whatever she called it. What'd she call it? Something.
0: The gravy plane.
1: The gravy plane. There you go. But, you know, I've always been of the view, because I like Marit, I've always been of the view, though, she's not connecting. And we've talked about that before. Her numbers from a party perspective are at best low 20s. So it's fine to say scandal, scandal, scandal, but the numbers aren't peeling off to her the more she talks about it.
0: Hey, I'm sure she'd agree with you. She'd like to have some higher numbers right now, too. One of the numbers that she's going to like is the time for a change number. According to Liaison, that's like 72% of Ontarians, a little bit or a lot, believe it's time for a change in government. That's an opening for either Stiles or the Liberals. We all have a sense of like deja vu here. The Liberals have no leader. They're polling very high. They poll higher than the NDP. They get a leader. They drop below, right? We've seen this now with both Stephen Del Duca and with Bonnie Crombie. And so in many ways, Stiles would just like the Liberal leadership to be over so that they can get on with, you know, a head-to-head sort of who's going to come out of the time for a change primary as the winner. I think, though, she's going to have to spend her summer really focusing on raising that profile, making sure people know her name, and making sure people know that it's her work. It's the work of Stiles and her caucus that has actually revealed these problems. Along with journalists, of course, but the Greenbelt scandal, the SDF scandal, we would not even know about these things. The government would have gotten away with it if it weren't for the hard work of journalists and Marit Stiles.
1: Blue Knox, Aaron Morrison, and Isha Chowdhury will continue to join me after the break. We'll check in on traffic, and when we come back, I'm going to ask them, should Doug Ford run for another term?
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5: A new slowdown has developed on the 401 eastbound collectors at the 400, where a stalled vehicle is blocking the right lane. Traffic is backing up from Keele. Worst delays remain on the 404 southbound. A stalled vehicle is blocking the center lane at Finch, with stop-and-go traffic stretching past Steeles. 427 northbound express is slow approaching Rathburn, where a stalled vehicle still has that right lane blocked. Expect delays from Burnham Thorpe. 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I'm Sonia Sash. 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
1: Put together a group of politicos to discuss things up at Queen's Park Provincial Politics. Blue Knox is a public affairs executive. She's a longtime Liberal campaign strategist. Aaron Morrison, vice president of Texture Communications, longtime New Democratic strategist. Anisha Chowdhury, former Ford government ministerial spokesperson. She's now a senior consultant with the Oyster Group. So we're talking a little bit about numbers, about the premier's personal popularity and challenges there, and also what some of the other parties need to do, including the Democrats and the leaderless Liberals. I want to ask a question that I spoke to earlier today. Every Monday, I joined John Moore for a segment called Here's What I Would Do. And I suggested, because I went through this when I worked for former Premier Mike Harris, that it was time for Ford advisors, his close group around him, to sit him down and say, are you in this for the next election or not? And it's not that I'm suggesting in any way that he shouldn't be in it, but I am suggesting he needs to recommit. And that in doing so, he will ensure that the team around him decides if they're going to commit or if it's time to get some new blood around him. It'll give an opportunity to actually map out what the government focuses on from today into the next election. They've got a few years ahead of them. But I really feel, given what we've been talking about around the premier, that this is the right time for them to do it. They may have already done it. They may not want to do it. But I really believe it's a conversation that has to be had. Isha, I'm going to start with you. Your thoughts on whether it's a conversation worth having with the premier and whether you think the premier should stay or take this opportunity with so many years left in this mandate to move aside for new blood.
2: I personally see the premier running for re-election again. But I think that if he does run again, he needs to go back to basics on what works for him. Last year, he won an election on the Captain Canada image and the Protect Ontario message. And that worked for him a year ago, and it got him reelected. But like, things have changed now, and it looks like they're in a bit of a funk with the plane, the polls, the other issues. And, you know, when they're recalibrating, it seems like every time they're trying to do that, they're sending the premier back out to the United States to be Captain Canada again. I don't know if it's resonating the same just with all the problems we're seeing, you know, on the kitchen table in the province. And I think they need to focus on what makes people loyal to the PC brand. And that is the focus on putting money back in people's pockets, keeping taxes low, creating opportunities for economic investment in our province, building infrastructure. That's the kitchen table stuff that makes a tangible difference in people's lives. Like, when I think of one of the best policies the government's come out with, I think of One Fare, because I feel like I get some money back in my pocket when I'm using the TTC and the Go. That works for me. And it's the stuff that's good politics and good policy that gets governments reelected again. And I feel like that's what they need to focus on as their winning formula. And that's the affordability agenda.
1: Aaron and Blue, I'm going to put you on the hot seat to give advice to the premier, not usually what you do, but your thoughts on my idea that I think he really does need to stay or go and make that call. I'll start with you, Aaron.
3: I mean, I think Ford is going to say that he's going to run. He's going to tell you he's made the call to stay because he's clearly in a defiant mood these days. The challenge for the PC party is that they have spent
0: truckloads of money on the Ford brand, not the conservative brand, not the PC brand. I mean, they've invested gobs of money into the Protect Ontario ads. We know at least tens of millions, probably much more than that. Look, just look this past weekend what they spent on Ford Fest. It wasn't the PC logo on the cans of water. It was Doug Ford's face on the cans of water, Doug Ford's name everywhere. So if the Conservative Party is interested in changing leaders, they need to do that now and start rebranding as conservatives instead of the party that Ford owns.
1: Well, Blue, I guess that's my point to a certain extent, that it's, you know, pick a lane here. And listen, politicians can make up their mind at any point, but I do think that it's important for the premier to do that internally one way or another, because it does feel like they're all over the place.
3: Yeah, Deb, I can't help but feel a little sense of deja vu here, being the Liberal on the panel. I remember in 2024 having Liberals pushing publicly behind the scenes, talking to each other about whether our leader needed to stay or go. And we raised the exact same points that Aaron did. You know, the federal Liberal brand for over a decade was built on Team Trudeau. You're 100% correct, Aaron. We see Ford Nation, Ford Fest absolutely everywhere, very heavy branding, but we saw what happened in 2025, despite folks saying that there was no bench strengths in the Liberal Party. Mark Carney got elected and now has a majority in Ottawa. Not to say that these things are the exact same. The provincial party is in a different spot than the federal party was, but they're similar in terms of the polling and the conversation we're having. Deb, I can't help but be a little bit cheeky here. I do think there are some politicos in this country who are curious if provincial office is really where we should be asking if Doug Ford wants to run. but all of that aside, I think both Isha and Aaron are correct. I think whether he stays or he goes, the conversation does need to take place, because there does need to be a refocusing on the things that matter to Ontarians. Aaron raised it off the top. You know, housing's gotten more expensive. Groceries have gotten more expensive. Education is seeing cuts, and healthcare hasn't seen a lot of improvements. So there's problem solving to do, work to be done. And I think sleeves need to be rolled up here if the premier is going to be preparing for another election.
1: This is not provincial politics here, but I do want to take the time when I've got the three of you to ask you about rumors that we may see a Bonnie Crombie mayor's race happening. We're told maybe as early as this week that she might actually declare. I'll stay with you on this one, Blue. What I found interesting is that there's a ton of high profile Liberals all seeking the mayor's chair, if Bonnie comes and puts her name on that ballot as well, in Mississauga. Like, we've got a former Liberal MP, we've got potentially the former leader in Bonnie, we've got an Alvin Tejo, someone who ran to be a Liberal MPP, we've got a former Liberal MPP. I mean, I don't understand what's in the water. I am curious what you think about Bonnie potentially returning to municipal politics.
3: Yeah, you'll forgive me, but when I was reading these stories, I couldn't help but think I was reading an OLP AGM registration list.
1: Exactly.
3: I think it's really interesting. I think this might be one of the most exciting mayoral races in a long time in Mississauga, because we have an existing incumbent and a former mayor running against each other. And you're right, four former Liberals, but more important, four Mississauga leaders. Alvin Tedio and Deepika DeMerlo ran strong campaigns last time. Alvin's had some really strong communications out. Bonnie has been a real force in Mississauga and has done some real good for that city. And so has Carolyn Parrish in her time. So I think it's really exciting to see. I think, you know, partisanship aside, I think what residents most want in their mayor is somebody who will get things done, build strong relationships with other orders of government, and make their life more affordable in the ways that are within the power of a municipal leader. So I think it'll be an exciting race, to say the least.
1: Aaron, not sure if you've got thoughts on this particular race or not. I just find it all very interesting.
0: I mean, it is very interesting. Really, the big winner here is Carolyn Parrish. You've got Liberal on Liberal on Liberal on Liberal violence scrapping for second, third, and fourth place. Carolyn Parrish is just going to walk right away with it. And, you know, honestly, I do believe that Bonnie Crombie has a heart of service. I think that she wants to run for something again because she has not given of herself enough in her mind. And I really do appreciate that. But honestly, she could not win her seat as leader of the Liberal Party. I know that's not entirely her fault. It's her campaign team. It's the Ontario Liberal brand that was struggling. But really, really, the voters have asked you to not serve them at this time. I think she should probably hear that call and take it a little more seriously.
1: Isha, for a change, a topic that doesn't put you on the hot seat, your thoughts?
2: Yeah, look, I think that she is going to run, but I just don't think it's the right time for her because, you know, she had that job in the past and she probably could have kept that job for a long time. And then she decided to leave it and run for leader of the Liberal Party. And now all of a sudden she wants it back. What does that say to voters in Mississauga? It looks like opportunism. And I think the problem that she'll have is that the political arena has changed since she's left. It looks like Mayor Parrish has some allies, including the premier himself, who's given her not just his full endorsement, but he's suggested that he'll give her some organizational support as well. So I don't think it's time for Bonnie Crombie to challenge a sitting incumbent. And I don't see it faring well for her if she throws her hat in the ring. But I do agree with Blue. I think it will be a very interesting race in Mississauga.
1: Maybe more interesting than here in the city of Toronto. Listen, thanks to each of you. I ran out of time. I did want to talk about education. Paul Calandra is joining me in studio in just a half hour's time, but we'll have to save the education questions for him. Blue Knox, public affairs executive and campaign strategist. Aaron Morrison, vice president of Texture Communications. And Isha Chowdhury, former Ford government ministerial spokesperson, now a senior consultant with the Oyster Group. Thanks for your time and your insight. Really appreciate it.
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5: Things are easing off on the 404, but there still are a couple of trouble spots to watch on the 401 eastbound collectors at the 400. That stalled vehicle continues to block the right lane. Delay is beginning around Jane, 427 Northbound Express, also slow approaching Rathburn, where a stalled vehicle is still sitting in that right lane. Expect a slow go from Burnham Thorpe before things improve north of the scene. And just keep in mind downtown, Pride Toronto road closures remain in effect until Monday. Church Street is closed between Dundas and Bloor, and Wellesley is closed from Yonge to Jarvis. Time Saver Traffic, I'm Sonia Sash. Your next update at 2:45 on News Talk 1010 Toronto.
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1: So, interesting social media conversation about things that your pets do that are completely habitual and non-negotiable. Routines they have, places they insist on sitting, little habits, little routines. And there's some really fun stuff, but wanted to take your calls to see if you've got any fun things to share on this Thursday, a little gray Thursday afternoon. Wanted to lighten things up a little bit. What are the non-negotiables from your pet's perspective? Where is it that they actually rule the household because they insist on doing certain things or being certain places? 416-872-1010. That's the way to give me a call. It's the way to send me a text. And if you're listening on the iHeartRadio app, all you have to do is hit the little microphone and send us a 30-second talk back. Some of the examples that were being shared online was a woman who has cats. And in the morning when she gets up, she cannot shut the door when she goes to the washroom. Her cats insist on starting their day by coming into the washroom with her and watching her. A little creepy, but she says there's just no way you could ever shut the door and keep the cats out. A lot of people sharing that there is a spot on their couch where their dog insists on sitting, and if someone else sits there, it's a real issue. What does your pet do? Dog, cat, whatever the case might be, 416-872-1010. I have to acknowledge that our dog, Melbourne, is not allowed on the furniture. That doesn't mean she doesn't go on it, but she is not allowed on the furniture. And so she doesn't have a spot. She does have a number of spots where she if I can't find her, there's about three or four places to look before I leave the house, because I always want to make sure, did I leave her outside? I want to make sure she's all good before I walk away. And there are, if I don't see her and if she doesn't come when I call, there are literally three or four spots that she'll be. One of them is on the register, the air vent, in between the family room and the kitchen. And it doesn't matter if it's winter, doesn't matter if it's summer, that's where she plants herself. So I guess warming her up in the winter and cooling herself down right over the air vent in the summer as well. 416-872-1010. Every delivery driver, one person writes, must be loudly announced. I think that's pretty common with a dog, that if they see a stranger, I mean, Melbourne's super friendly, but if they see a stranger coming up the walk, it's just such a big deal, such, and she's not a real barker. Bill, what's your story?
14: Thanks for taking my call. You cannot close a door in the house anywhere. We have two cats, and you cannot close a door.
1: That's interesting.
14: Yeah, they refuse to have any door closed. But also that thing with the bathroom, apparently I read that that's like a primal instinct for cats to protect you when you're going to the bathroom.
1: Really?
14: Like a lion would protect another lion when they're going to the bathroom because they're in a vulnerable spot.
1: Oh my gosh, that's a great story, Bill. Yeah. Thanks. Thanks for the call. You know, we haven't had cats for many, many years, but I do recall that if you did close the door for whatever reason, we had one cat, Sam, who would sit outside and he would just meow and meow and had a really, really loud, harsh meow and would meow until you opened up the door. 416-872-1010. Are there things that your cat does? And it doesn't matter how much you want to change it. It is not going to change. Let's go to John. Hey, John.
0: Hi, how are you?
1: Good. What's your story?
0: Well, we just got this new cat for the past month and a half. Recently, when I go to bed, he comes with me, and then he, for some reason, he starts licking the back of my head, like around my ear, head. I don't know why, and you can feel his tongue. Like, it's all the bumps on his tongue. It's like
1: sandpaper. Yeah, because they're rough. Yeah.
0: Yeah.
1: Oh, my gosh. Are you going to try and stop it?
0: Well, he does it for a little bit, and then he just walks away and goes to lay on the corner of the bed, right? So I guess I can endure it for a little bit.
1: Thanks for the call, John. Appreciate it. That would drive me nuts, I have to say. Kelly, what about you?
2: So we have a Labradoodle, and she is on the sofa. She is allowed on the sofa. So she sits between my husband and I, and she knows that 8 o'clock is walk time. She's very schedule-oriented.
1: Okay.
2: If the music to Final Jeopardy comes on, then she jumps down and goes and sits at the door.
1: Oh, that's her cue for 8 o'clock.
2: Yeah, if we're not watching Jeopardy, she just waits for someone to tell her it's walk time. But if she hears it, it seems that she hears the Jeopardy music, she gets down and knows.
1: Oh, my God. Yeah. Really smart.
2: Yeah.
1: That's a great story.
2: Yeah.
1: Okay. And I can't believe you walk every night at 8 o'clock with the dog at the same time, because we do not have a walk schedule. It can be anywhere from 5:30 in the morning until midnight that Melbourne might get walked. Let's go to Lori. Hey, Lori, what's your story?
3: Hey, my dog, like when we play down in the basement and throwing the ball, we'll play music, like a playlist and fast music. And then all of a sudden, a slow one comes on right away. She comes over, push the one shoulder down the other one, and she licks you and licks you like it's a romantic slow song. And she knows. And it's just kiss time. Like, you know, she goes for it, too. The tongue. Again, and you cannot move.
1: What kind of dog?
3: She's an Aussie Doodle.
1: An Aussie Doodle. Wow. That's great, yeah. Lori. My Australian Shepherd does not do that. And I have to say, I'm very grateful. 416-872-1010. Let's go to Denise. Hey, Denise.
5: Hi, Deb. How are you?
1: Good.
5: That's great. Love your show.
1: Thank you.
5: I have a cat, and I got him in November. He's just about a year old. Had lived in a trailer. So I bring him to my house. And I've got forced air gas. And so he's got the air coming up from the vents.
1: Yep.
5: Absolutely didn't know what to do with it. So he took his claws and opened up, like pulled out the vent and just sort of dropped it in. And that's what he does with all the vents now, in the living room, in the bathroom, in the kitchen. The air comes up, he goes over and he pulls it out and then just sort of drops it down so they're all on an angle.
1: So it bothers him, obviously.
5: Yeah, the air coming out. Yeah, it was something new, I guess, for him.
1: I guess.
5: Yeah, so that's his thing.
1: That's great, Denise. Thanks so much for the call. Yeah, I mean, Melbourne loves the air. As I said, in the winter, she's right on top of it, getting as much heat as she can. And she's very furry. She's got a really thick fur. And then in the summer, she sits there for the air conditioning. Let's go to Jennifer. Hey, Jennifer.
7: Oh my God, I have so many stories. So my cat's, I'm that lady. I have a 9-year-old Freya and my 12-year-old is Horace. They're both food crazy. So Freya will scream and wail for human food and her wet food. And I'm not allowed to say certain words because I can't say, are you hungry? Different phrases. Go to your bowl. Or if I say, are you? They start going nuts because they know that that means food.
1: Oh, wow.
7: And I even made a montage video on my social where if I touch like a Kraft cheese single slice, I touch it. She screams. And will. And they'll bite at my feet. And then Horace, if his wet bowl is empty, full bowl or dry, he will push the bowls across my entire condo until I can't find them.
1: Melbourne does that. Yeah.
7: Oh, really?
1: Yeah. Thanks for the call, Jennifer. Appreciate it. That's great. If there's a few, Melbourne's on a raw food diet, and there's a few of the raw food packets that that she's not great with, but she eats them sometimes. So it's hard for us to tell because otherwise we would just not buy them. But she does, she'll take her nose and she'll just keep moving the bowl if she doesn't want to eat what's in it. Let's go to Teresa. Hey, Teresa.
12: Hey there. My dog watches TV, and anytime an animal comes on, he does this dance where he goes back and forth. And it's usually if the commercial has music, it's in time with that commercial's music. Will not stop barking. So I haven't watched National Geographic in like 12 years.
1: Thanks for the call, Teresa. All right, let's go to Lisa. We're having our Thursday afternoon laugh. Lisa, what's your story?
15: My story, I have a rescue. His name is Barkley. And the reason we call him Barkley is because he likes to bark a lot. And he's a talker, I call him. And we found out that one day I was walking him along the street and a fire engine was coming along. And he stops. He sits like Snoopy. He puts his head up exactly like Snoopy and makes the same sound as a fire engine. It was so funny because the firemen looked over and they said, "What is that? Where is that coming from?" And it was him.
1: Do you think he lived near it or maybe was in a fire, like a fire hall or something?
15: I don't know. He was with another family, and okay. I know they kept him outside a lot. That's why he's such a barker and such a talker.
1: Ah.
15: So he really likes being indoors, but they kept him outside a lot. And so he just sounds exactly like a fire engine. And once my friend came over and he saw it, and he goes, "Oh my God." I go, "Yeah, I got to take this because no one's going to believe it unless you see it."
1: Amazing, Lisa. Thanks so much for the call. Thanks to all of the calls and texts. It's just such a fun topic. They are amazing. They keep us entertained.
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17: A couple of new trouble spots have popped up this afternoon. 400 North Bennett Steele's a stalled vehicle blocking the right lane. Delays beginning back around Finch. In Mississauga, the westbound 403 ramp to the westbound QEW has a crash blocking the left lane, so expect a slowdown approaching the interchange from Mavis. In downtown, Pride Toronto road closures remain in effect. Church Street is still closed between Dundas and Bloor, and Wellesley remains closed from Yonge to Jarvis. At Sunnybrook, you're the reason clinical trials are giving tens of thousands of people hope and why they transform care. Give today at yourthereason.ca. I'm Sonia Sash, and next update at 3 p.m. on News Talk 1010.
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28: 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Toronto.
1: So June 26, 1976, 50 years ago, the CN Tower opened. 50 years. Toronto Star has taken some time to speak to a number of people involved in its building and in its opening, politicians and architects and others that were around 50 years ago to put this at the time world's tallest building. Of course, we have been surpassed since then. The author of this particular story is Francine Cope, and she's a senior writer at the Toronto Star, and she joins me now. Thanks for doing this.
29: Thanks, Deb.
1: I have to say, when I read your article, like I knew next to nothing about the things you've uncovered. Some of them were secrets, I think, until now, about the CN Tower.
29: So I'm not sure that they were big secrets. I mean, I didn't have to file an access to information or anything, but I think it's only at this point, 50 years after the fact, that people are kind of comfortable saying these things. I mean, I think if it had been revealed at the time that the helicopter was about to run out of gas, I mean, I think it would have been a different story than it is today, 50 years later, when it's just something to kind of laugh about.
1: Well, let's start there. Let's talk about that story and tell our listeners about the placing of the antenna.
29: Okay, so, placing the antenna was a really difficult thing because they're using this helicopter to put an antenna on a very small spot, right? And on the day that it happened, apparently cars stopped in the streets of Toronto. People came to the windows of their office towers. The mayor was watching. The whole city was watching as they tried to put the antenna on the top of the CN Tower, which was going to make it the tallest freestanding structure in the world. And accounts differ. Some people say once, twice, three times, but they weren't able to do it the first time. And what the former CN Tower president Dave Garrick told me is that something I can tell you now is that when they came to put up that antenna, the helicopter missed it and they only had enough fuel to try and hook it up a second time and come back to the ground. So it was closer than anybody thought at the time, I think.
1: Wow, that's actually really an interesting story. You mentioned the mayor. David Crombie had an interesting anecdote, former mayor of Toronto, that he shared with you.
29: So David Crombie is so interesting. So apparently Time Magazine wanted to take a picture of him in the CN Tower as it was being built, as it was nearing completion. So they take him up in a construction elevator, and Crombie is terrified of heights. So they've got him on, you know, the highest part of the CN Tower that, you know, they could bring him to. But that wasn't good enough for the photographer. They wanted a better panoramic shot. So they put Crombie, who is, you know, rather small in stature. So they put him on this box, and they had men holding his legs while the photographer took the pictures. And I have the Time Magazine cover from that day, and Crombie looks legitimately terrified.
1: Yeah, they used to call him the tiny perfect mayor.
29: Yes, exactly. The tiny perfect mayor. That was what I was searching for, exactly. He said it was the first time he had a scotch before 11 a.m.
1: There was a sad story. I was not familiar with this. This is not one of the secrets. It's just not something I was aware of. But there actually was a fatality.
29: Yes, unfortunately, there was a fatality. Jack Ashton, who was a consultant for a concrete inspection company, died after being hit by a piece of falling plywood that knocked him against a wall, breaking his neck. And he had a wife and five children. And his daughter, Deb Ashton, told me, "I just want people to know his name." And she and her sister continue to visit the CN Tower about once a year to remember their father.
1: Yeah, I thought obviously an important part, not as, you know, sort of lighthearted, but obviously an important part of the CN Tower's history. One thing, a lot of things I didn't know, as I said at the outset, but it was supposed to initially have been a tripod.
29: Yes, and they got rather far into the design of the CN Tower as a tripod before realizing that it would be too difficult to build and too expensive to build. And it looked more utilitarian, the tripod, and the design that we ended up with is, in my opinion, far more elegant than what was originally proposed.
1: One of the stats that you have is how quickly and or how slowly, you want to look at it, it actually went up, but it was 24 hours a day.
29: It was 24 hours a day, 5 days a week. And then for on the weekend, they would, you know, reset the equipment and the concrete forms and so on. I think there was this shared passion for finishing this thing, getting it built and getting it done. You know, in a way, there's something about the way the World Cup is being celebrated that reminds me of the way people from around the world came together to bring the CN Tower to life. So on one level, the story is about individuals, but it's also a story about teamwork, about what people can do when they share a common goal and how much joy it brings them to do the thing, to make this thing happen and then celebrate those achievements. One anecdote that's really cute is that somebody who came from, I can't remember what country he came to do some analysis of the tower, and he didn't even submit a bill. Like, people were so excited about working on the world's tallest freestanding structure. There was such enthusiasm for it. I mean, he didn't even send a bill. He had to be reminded to send a bill.
1: Yeah, and one of the other stories, and just in terms of what you said about the World Cup that you share in your piece, I'm talking to Francine Cope, and she's a senior writer at the Toronto Star, writing about 50 years since the CN Tower opened. But you talk about the immigration and the different countries and workers that were there, and I thought it was quite heartwarming to read. Just tell me a little bit about that.
29: So it really was just like that. You know, the people who were involved in the CN Tower project. There's somebody from Australia, Ireland, Iran, Canada, and the workers on the CN Tower were from all over the world. Yeah, one of the engineers told me that he was from Iran, and he would hear these things being said on the work site, and he wasn't always sure what it meant. And so he'd go home and look it up, and it was, you know, words that can't be repeated on radio. But there was definitely this wonderful shared sense of purpose. And I think one of the best quotes and this captures kind of the sentiment, there is no way we put anything but perfection on that skyline.
1: Amazing.
29: That was the goal. Isn't that amazing?
1: It
29: I mean,
1: is.
29: That people could come together with that goal. We're not putting anything but perfection on that skyline. I kind of think they succeeded. I mean, I'm supposed to be an objective reporter, but I think it's undeniable that the CN Tower is an amazing structure. It's beautiful, and it defines our city and also, you know, Canada. I mean, I think if you see the CN Tower, you associate it not just with Toronto, but with Canada.
1: Absolutely. Francine Copen, a senior writer at the Toronto Star, highly recommend you take a look at either in this Toronto Star or on the Toronto Star website. She has her stories from 50 years ago. Thanks so much for joining me this afternoon.
29: Thank you, Deb.
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12: Good afternoon. I'm Heather Seaman. A big game for Team Canada getting started this hour. Canada's facing off against South Africa in its knockout stage debut at the FIFA World Cup. Canada is considered to be the odds-on favorite going into the game. They're squaring off at SoFi Stadium in Los Angeles right now. You can catch all the action on TSN with select games on CTV and Crave. And happening right now, the annual Pride Parade winding its way through Toronto's downtown core. Hundreds of thousands of spectators are lining the streets. Among the many high-profile participants is Prime Minister Mark Carney, who joined Mayor Olivia Chow in the procession.
13: We're just getting going. There's a lot of energy. It's thrilled. I'm here with the mayor, here with Kodjo, who's done an amazing job organizing this and leading the Pride community here in Toronto. It's great. And we're just getting going.
12: If you can't make it to the parade in person, CP24 is providing live coverage. In other news making headlines, a man accused of killing his parents in Mississauga earlier this month has been arrested. At a news conference this morning, police said 46-year-old Jordan Sanguin was located around 5 o'clock yesterday afternoon in a makeshift shelter at Mimico Creek Park and taken into custody. He's been formally charged with 2 counts of first-degree murder. And one person is fighting for their life in hospital following a 4-vehicle crash in Brampton. CP24's Phil Perkins has more.
15: At least 3 people were taken to hospital after the pileup at Steeles Avenue on the 410 northbound ramp. Crash happened around 1 a.m. Peel Police say their investigation is ongoing and that the other injuries are serious.
16: Police attended the scene along with fire and paramedics and found that there was 4 vehicles involved in a collision. 3 parties in the collision were injured. 1 was seriously injured and is considered in life-threatening condition. That individual has been transferred to a trauma center for treatment, and as well as the 2 other injured parties.
15: Well, the investigation is in the early stages, and so far, no word on any charges.
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4: A new slowdown has developed on the 401 Eastbound Express at Renforth, where a stalled vehicle has the right lane blocked. Traffic is backing up from the 427 as you make your way toward the airport. Downtown, Pride Toronto Road closures continue through weekend. Church Street remains closed between Dundas and Bloor. Wellesley is closed from Yonge to Jarvis until early tomorrow morning. Time Saver Traffic, I'm Sonia Sash. Your next update at 3:15 on News Talk 1010 Toronto.
12: And perfect weather for the parade. Sunny today, a high of 28. Clear tonight, dropping to a low of 17. More sunshine to start the work week on Monday, a high of 28 degrees. A sun cloud mix Tuesday, a 30% chance of showers. The summer heat really starts to kick in, a high of 34 on Tuesday. Right now, mainly sunny and 27 degrees. It feels like 31. 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

0: exclusive interview with the U.S. ambassador in just a moment. Then there's also big political news across the pond in the U.K., where the prime minister there, Keir Starmer, has offered his resignation. Paul Waldie is an international correspondent for the Globe and Mail, and he's going to join us to walk through why now and what comes next. Then Abigail Beeman, CTV National News correspondent, will join me to talk about the prime minister's year-end press conference, or session end, or sitting end, I guess you want to call it, press conference. It's the middle of the year, but the House of Commons has risen for the summer. He spent about 45 minutes taking questions from reporters, things like what happened during our Huckster interview, the fact that there isn't a deal on the table, what he talks to Donald Trump about, the upcoming Alberta referendum. All of that ground was covered, and Abigail will be here to tell us about what he said. And then finally, an explainer with trade lawyer William Pellerin on what does and doesn't actually happen with the free trade deal with the United States on July 1st.
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0: U.S. Ambassador Pete Hoekstra joined us for a wide-ranging interview. You heard some of his comments a few moments ago in which he said a deal was very close in October, but not close at all 1 week out from the CUSMA review deadline. I asked the ambassador if the president is actually interested in a deal that's win-win, because he said so many times, we don't need Canada, we don't need anything they have to offer us, that Canadians would be led to believe otherwise.
2: The president's a phenomenal negotiator, all right? But if you read his book, The Art of the Deal, the only way you get to a deal is if both sides see a win in what has been agreed to. And yes, the president negotiates on our behalf. He's negotiating for Americans. But you know what? So is Mark Carney. Mark Carney is not negotiating, obviously, for Americans, but he's negotiating for the best interest of Canada. And there are all kinds of things that, we could be working together on.
3: Can you understand why? I think, you know, a number of years ago, what you're laying out would have made perfect sense to Canadians, right? Deepening integration in the areas that matter most, particularly from a continental perspective. And in fact, that's what has occurred over so many years. But in the course of the last, you know, year and a half, the hesitation that you are describing is likely the genesis of, you know, comments and actions by the administration and by the president himself. Canada only works as a state. We don't need anything they have. As a state, it would be one of the great states anyway. Canada is totally dependent on the United States. Without us, Canada can't make it. If we stop buying their products, Canada would cease to exist as a country. If someone spoke to the United States that way, would you be advocating for deeper integration, or would you too have some hesitance?
2: We would take a look at our business community, where we're doing well. We wouldn't go to our largest trading partner and say there's a rupture, and we're actually going to be looking somewhere else. We would take a look at that, and we'd say, okay, let's see exactly what we can develop, what kind of agreements we can develop. And obviously, we would take a look at going to alternative sources. But Canadians are smart people. Okay, you have smart business people. They have been looking at diversification for years and decades. This is not a brilliant new idea that says, wow, let's sell to Europe, let's sell to Asia, okay? That's not a great insight. What they found, and I've spent a lot of time with your business community, they have found that doing business in Europe is not easy. It is hard, okay? The French like to buy from the Germans, they like to buy from the Dutch, and they like to buy from the Spaniards and all those types of things. Maybe they would like to buy some Canadian, but it's not their first place where they go. So diversification, I mean, this is for your economists to figure out how fast it can happen and those types of things. But I think it's hard, but I would never take your biggest customer. We would never have taken our biggest customer and just thrown them under the bus and say, sorry, we're out of here.
3: But do you understand how that's exactly how it felt to Canadians? And I know you push back
2: Let's talk about business. Okay. How are you going to create jobs and prosperity for your people? We do business with people that don't say the nicest things about America. All right. And, you know, we do business. You know, the amazing thing is a lot of Canadian businesses are still looking at expanding into the U.S. You know what? There's a lot of American businesses that would love to do business in Canada, even though you ban our products. You know, we can't bid on procurement and those types of

0: things.
1: I have questioned many federal ministers about the efforts to diversify, the challenges previously, and the challenges that presents right now. But you framed the initial comment there around, taking issue with the fact that it's being described as a rupture. But you want us to refer to the comments from the president, for example, or the way in which he's described this country as simply noise. I'm presenting to you just like when you're wondering why there might be some hesitation not to further integration or make that sales pitch in the way you describe it, that perhaps is part of it, that part of the responsibility and the onus, the burden of that lies not just with Canada, but specifically with the president who decided to take aim at your close friend and neighbor.
0: We did not take aim at Canada.
1: Those statements are not taking aim, with all due respect, Ambassador.
0: Take a look at your economic, we put tariffs on every country in the world. We did not take aim at Canada. We took a policy that we were implementing on a global basis that we believed we had to put in place to keep America strong and prosperous. So, there were only two countries that responded in a strongly negative way. Okay? The rest of the world, we've negotiated trade agreements. We've worked on frameworks and those types of things. We did not take aim at Canada.
1: Really? And I ask with great respect, because yes, you did apply tariffs to other countries, but you initially applied 232 fentanyl associated tariffs to Canada. And wherein the president, did not refer to every other country in the way that, as I cataloged, he has referred to Canada. I understand that you're upset with the response that Canada
0: made. I'm not upset.
1: The president, you don't view the response from Canada positively. But from where I sit, it seems like you're frustrated with the idea that when Canada got punched, they didn't just lay there.
0: That, Canada can have whatever response it wants. Okay. We are willing to do business with Canada. The president has made that clear. He embraced the agreement back in October for five huge sectors of this economy, saying we were willing to invest, we were willing to cooperate and create a framework that we thought would be good for America and we thought would be good for Canada, and that we would then take that and expand it to other sectors of a total agreement. And, but if Canada wants to be hesitant, they can do that. But the other message that we send is very positive. We recognize the needs we have. Okay, we need critical minerals. We've indicated to Canada, we think you're very much a natural partner. You're close by. You have lots of these. But if you don't want to sign an agreement with us, we understand. Okay, but that doesn't mean we're going to stop. Okay, so we go to Australia, we go to Africa, we go to the Philippines, lots of other countries to meet our needs, even though we think in many ways Canada would be the preferred partner. Same thing on oil. We would love to do business, more business with Alberta and the oil producing provinces, and because we have the infrastructure. We know how to do business with the Canadian businesses that are on the north side of the border. We know how to build pipelines. We know how to get oil from Alberta down to Houston. Okay, that infrastructure's in place. But if Canada says, no, we don't want a pipeline and we don't want any more integration with the U.S. on oil, it's kind of like, okay, then we'll have to look somewhere else because we are going to be energy dominant.
1: They're not saying that right now, though, right?
0: Who's that?
1: Like anybody in the federal government or provincially that is an oil producing province or the prime minister. I mean, they talk about the prospect of the other version of Keystone. We've seen presidential permits issued on that side of the border, work being done on this side of the border. You even denoted a few weeks ago a bit of a shift in tone from the prime minister and other politicians. Does that have the potential to make any difference moving forward?
0: If it's consistent.
1: Right.
0: Okay. If it's consistent.
1: Do you observe it to be so far?
0: Well, I think there was a very good response to the prime minister's speech in New York. His most recent comments in France raise questions again. There's going to be a new world order. It's going to come out of Europe, and Canada wants to be a part of it. It's kind of like, okay.
1: Can't that just be noise? If we're supposed make Donald Trump noise, can't that just be noise?
0: It's noise, and we have to work through the noise, but we haven't come back and said, okay, yeah, we're not going to do business with Canada. We're still saying, we're willing to do business with Canada. We want to do business with Canada. It could be noise. And then we, you know, part of my job is to interpret it and present it back to the president and say, they really do want to do business with us. But at the same time, you know, there are questions that are raised in terms of, do they? You know, there's just a defense contract that U.S. companies couldn't even bid on. You know, like, okay, that's a problem.
2: U.S. Ambassador Pete Hoekstra.
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4: 401 westbound, you're going to find some slow traffic approaching the 427. Eastbound, you'll continue to tap the brakes from Brock Road through to Ajax into Whitby. And in Oshawa, 401 eastbound at Ritson has that right lane blocked because of a stalled vehicle. Delays begin around Harmony Road before traffic improves. 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I'm Sonia Sash. 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
22: Keir Starmer, the UK Prime Minister, has announced today that he will resign. Have a listen.
23: Every decision I've taken has been about putting the country I love first. That is why I will resign as leader of the Labour Party. I have spoken to His Majesty the King this morning to inform him of my decision. I will remain in post as Prime Minister until the contest is complete. And I will do everything I can to ensure an orderly handover of power.
22: That is Keir Starmer, the Prime Minister of the UK, announcing outside of 10 Downing Street that he will resign after really months of pressure to do so. Paul Waldy is the Europe correspondent for the Globe and Mail, good friend of our program as well. He's with us live to talk through what happened and what might happen going forward. Hi, Paul. Welcome back to the show.
24: Hi there.
22: Thanks for making the time. So why now? I think the last time we spoke, the pressure was already building, and that feels like a while ago. Why now?
24: The pressure had been building for several weeks now. And the reason it happened now is because the main contender for Starmer's job, Andy Burnham, the mayor of Manchester, won a by-election last week. Now, you have to be a member of parliament to run for the leadership. He got himself elected last Thursday by a wide margin. He won by a lot more than people thought. He took 55% of the vote, beat the Reform UK candidate by 20 percentage points, which was pretty substantial considering a lot of people thought this would be much closer. So from then on, really, from Thursday on, you know, it's just been unrelenting pressure on Starmer to sort of read the writing on the wall and throw in the towel.
22: And what did you think of how he described his resignation and sort of the like feeling behind it? Why do you think he really stayed as long as he did even?
24: Well, I mean, you know, it's kind of sad because I've seen, you know, so many of these now, Boris Johnson, Liz Truss, you know, Theresa May. There's been a lot of these kinds of resignations midway through the term. And you have to feel for the person because it's a pretty public and humiliating exercise. They put a podium out in the middle of the street in front of Downing Street. There's an anti-Brexit protester who blares music to sort of drown him out. So it's a humiliating experience, but, you know, I mean, this was inevitable, and I think everybody but Starmer really knew this was coming. He kind of fought to the bitter end right up until Friday. He was saying he was going to fight off any challengers, but, you know, really over the weekend, I think reality set in, as it always does in these cases, and he made the decision to go.
22: So I have a question for those of us watching from the outside who see these, you know, five prime ministers basically in 6 years and feel like it looks chaotic. Is it viewed that way inside the UK?
24: Yeah, it is. It's actually 5 in 4 years. It is viewed that way. I think there's a lot of people here. You know, the country overall is probably saying, look, we don't care really who leads the Labour Party. We care about, you know, the price of milk, the price of bread, the cost of living and everything else that goes with it. And they just want somebody to take charge and really run things. And I think the biggest failing of Starmer for the past couple of years, you know, he won this huge landslide victory in 2024, was he never really articulated any kind of a clear vision or never really did anything bold or substantial. And I think as a result, over time, well, over the past couple of years anyway, whatever political capital he had evaporated and people just really turned on him. So I think, you know, Burnham's going to face a lot of the same questions. He's going to have to deliver pretty quickly. It's going to be a very short honeymoon period if he, in fact, is the leader, which looks likely. And he's going to have to move a lot faster than Starmer did.
22: What should we know about him?
24: You know, Andy Burnham, he was a member of Parliament for quite a while, from 2001 to 2017. He held some cabinet positions under Tony Blair and Gordon Brown. He ran for the leadership twice and lost. Then he went to be mayor of Greater Manchester in 2017. And he has won some plaudits for turning around the city's transportation system, its transit system, taking it over, public ownership of it, and was reelected in 2021 by a much larger majority, over 60% of the vote. So he has proven to be a popular politician. And I think Labour MPs in Westminster are sort of looking to him and hoping that he can translate that local popularity to a national popularity, because right now Labour is miles behind Reform. And if at least Burnham can show that he can take on Reform, then I think Labour MPs think that maybe they can get to the next election with a fighting chance.
22: What is the primary issue set right now for people in the UK that's driving the lack of popularity for Labour and the converse for their opponent?
24: I think that the real question mark has been the economy. You know, the economy here is kind of stuck in neutral. It really hasn't grown much at all. Inflation isn't bad, but it's still high enough that people are concerned about the price of gas and everything else. You know, the war in Iran hits hard here because Britain does import a fair bit of oil and doesn't have a lot of storage. So that kind of thing impacts the UK. And so I think there's just a general malaise about the direction the country's going. And Starmer just hasn't provided the leadership that people really want.
22: And what about the issue of immigration? How is that factoring into, I guess, particularly what's going on with Farage and even to the right of Farage?
24: It does. And I mean, when you talk about immigration, you're really looking at the small boats, the boats that cross over from Calais, which is, you know, it's a number. It's a big number. It's 40,000. But in the grand scheme of immigration, it's not a huge number. But nonetheless, it's very high profile. This government has brought those numbers down a bit. They've done some arrangements with France. They've increased patrolling and that kind of thing. However, that remains a very difficult issue for the government always. And Burnham's going to have to deal with it. And yes, it's what Farage has glommed onto and certainly been a lot of the reason for his success. And we'll see how Burnham deals with it, because it is still a very big, high-profile problem.
22: And what about what's going on in the right? So when might there be an election, and why are other parties outpacing the Labour Party in popularity right now?
24: Well, I mean, that's the thing. The Labour has a couple of years before they have to call another election. Now, there's some suggestion that Burnham might want to move faster. But, you know, the political climate here is incredibly divided. I mean, you just look at, you know, Reform, a party that didn't exist a few years ago, is now way ahead of most opinion polls. The Green Party has come on very strong in local elections last month. Wales has switched from Labour. Labour ruled Wales for 100 years. It's now run by a nationalist party called Plaid. The SNP still rules Scotland, and Sinn Féin is kind of the majority party in Northern Ireland. So you've got all of these different parties, and the two traditional parties here, Labour and the Conservatives, are falling behind the other one. So it's going to be interesting to see how Burnham kind of reinvigorates the fortunes of Labour, just as Kemi Badenoch is trying to do with the Conservative Party. And then we'll see if he does call an early election, or if they're just going to wait and hang on till 2028 when they really have to go to the polls.
22: Do you have a gut feeling about Burnham's ability to reinvigorate the Labour Party, to address the kind of issue sets that Starmer was unable to be to?
24: I think he is a much better communicator than Starmer. Starmer was flat, didn't have a lot of personality, and that really, I think, hurt him a lot when you're trying to manage an economy that's kind of going nowhere. You really at least want to be able to show you've got some kind of vision or some kind of spunk, if you will. And I think Burnham can do that, but the challenges remain. The economy is in trouble. Public finances are very, very stretched. He doesn't have a lot of room to maneuver fiscally. So he still faces the same problems. And whether or not just, you know, talking up a big game is going to be enough, I don't know. But I think that, you know, he's going to have to do some pretty bold action, and he's going to have to really tackle a lot of things that Starmer, for whatever reason, didn't manage to.
22: Okay, I'll leave it there. Paul, really appreciate the analysis this afternoon. Thank you.
24: Okay, thank you.
22: Thanks a lot. Paul Waldie is the Europe correspondent for the Globe and Mail, joining us live there to talk about Keir Starmer's resignation. As you heard there, Andy Burnham looks very likely to take over as leader. That could happen in a matter of weeks. An election could be a number of years off, or if he's able to reverse fortunes for the Labour Party, perhaps sooner. Of course, we've also got our eye on what's going on with the Conservatives out in the UK and even other parties to the right of the Conservatives who are polling at very high numbers at this moment. So a pretty interesting test case over in the UK of a whole lot of political things, and we'll keep our eye there. Lots of reaction coming in as well from around the world on the resignation of Keir Starmer, including from Prime Minister Mark Carney, who talked about the amount of work that they did together and sort of commended him on his leadership.
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0: Few news slowdowns on the 401 eastbound in Etobicoke. The collectors at Islington has a crash blocking the left lane with traffic backing up from the 427. Further east in Oshawa, a stalled vehicle blocking that right lane at Ritson. Expect delays beginning around Thixon through to the scene before traffic starts to improve east of Ritson. Also, if you're heading downtown, Pride Toronto road closures remain in effect. Church Street is closed between Dundas and Bloor, and Wellesley is also closed from Yonge all the way through to Jarvis till tomorrow morning. Time Saver Traffic, I'm Sonia Sash. Your next update at 3:45 on News Talk 1010 Toronto.
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1: Thursday, June 25th, the parliamentary sitting is all done, and the Prime Minister today went to the press gallery and held a press conference to talk about this year and this sitting in particular and take questions from reporters. He did so on a wide array of subjects, including from my next guest. Abigail Beeman is a CTV National News correspondent. And Abigail is here with me in studio. You asked about the comments that Ambassador Hoekstra made on this show and on Power Play, basically saying a deal is nowhere close, not even a framework of a deal, even though that July 1st deadline to renew CUSMA is staring us down. Abigail asked the Prime Minister, and we'll get her take on this in a second, but I'll play you the clip first, asked the Prime Minister if he agrees with that.
2: What I have seen with the President is that you're not close to make a deal and then you make a deal. I've seen that in different cases. It doesn't mean the deals are good deals, but it means being prepared, having done the work, knowing what you want. So both things can be true.
1: Hi, Abigail.
3: Hi.
1: So the first thing I noted earlier was, like, we never really actually get answers that say much on Canada-US. They're very notoriously, especially the Prime Minister, tight-lipped about all of that. It was interesting the way that he said, like, oh, you don't have a deal and then you do all of a sudden. It was sort of like actually conceding that the ambassador in some ways is right insofar as, like, it's going to be Trump and him that make that happen.
3: Well, exactly. For this government, I think that the Prime Minister was saying a lot, and it was interesting to hear him make that point because that's a point we hear from many other people around the Prime Minister, but I haven't heard him be so direct before. And to say that sort of both things can be true with the ambassador saying nowhere close to a deal and, you know, something could turn the corner and change was interesting too. But we didn't get sort of any substantive clarity as to whether the U.S. has any clarity as to whether they want a CUSMA deal or what happens next. I thought it was interesting that when the Prime Minister was first asked about his call with Donald Trump, he said that the President called him and he talked about it being a constructive, lengthy conversation. Hegseth was on the call as well, and he really focused on the situation in the Middle East, and he talked about structural discussions that they had for both, like, near and long-term goals there, and that those were obviously under wraps and he wasn't going to share more details. But it stood out to me that he didn't mention trade or the Canada-US relationship at all, which is why I went back to that. And then he said to me, no, we didn't discuss CUSMA at all. So
1: great
3: that,
1: question, by the way, that you asked that. It was it was shocking. Like,
3: I really, yeah, it almost caught me off guard because, I mean, we have CUSMA, this deadline is just around the corner. And yes, everybody will be quick to jump on me that July 1st isn't a cliff to fall off. I must have heard that 1,000 times by now, but that deadline, you know, is still there next week. We know there's going to be a trilateral meeting. And we heard from your interview with Ambassador Hoekstra that he believes the next steps are really at the prime ministerial presidential level.
1: Well, yeah, let's talk about that, because then you put that comment as well to the Prime Minister, and here is how the Prime Minister responded to that.
2: Ultimately, a breakthrough, if you will, on this will be at that level. We operate a little differently. We're very team oriented here in Canada, so it matters. You know, Madame Charette, Dominic LeBlanc, Ambassador Wiseman, the provincial premiers, all of that feeds into our preparations for this, knowing what we want, what we don't.
1: So what did you make of that?
3: Yeah, you know, a few things to pick apart there. There was a very, like, Canadiana element there that, hey, we're a team. It's not just the president coming out and making a declaration or the prime minister coming out and doing the same. We have this great Team Canada approach there that he was clear to outline. But what really stuck for me is that he also said, no, we didn't discuss CUSMA. So if the American view is that really it's up to the president to decide whether it's Team Canada or a prime ministerial position, but you're not going to discuss this the week before this deadline happens. And obviously the Middle East is extremely critical right now. So that was my takeaway there.
1: I think it also, to me, substantiates actually the characterization that things are very far away.
3: Right.
1: Because he did characterize it as if there's a breakthrough, it's going to be him and I. But the fact that they're not even talking about it logically then leads me to assume that they're not close to being at a point where that quote unquote breakthrough can happen, because it's not even on their radar when they're talking one on one for a lengthy discussion, as he described it.
3: Right. Exactly. So to me, it means that the ambassador's comments from your interview early this week is really like stands the test of time.
1: Which is shocking later. Because all of us were taking them with a grain of salt, because you never know. Right. 10 hours later, Donald Trump could say something different. And all of a sudden, all of that is he even offered caveats to his own remarks on a couple of occasions, saying I've been wrong many times before. So it looks like that is the status quo heading into July 1st. I wanted to play for our audience and get your take as well on some of the other things that the Prime Minister talked about. One of them, he was asked on a couple of occasions about the Alberta referendum, whether he's going to go to Stampede, what the pitch to stay in Canada from his and the federal government's perspective will look like on the ground this summer. Here's a little bit of what he said about the referendum.
2: This is a real referendum. It's not, you know, question about a question, free option. It's a dangerous bluff. This is, we're literally at 10 years anniversary of Brexit. And I saw firsthand what gets sold in these referenda, that everything's going to be easy, that you can keep your passport, you can keep the currency, you can stay in the country and leave it at the same time. You get all the benefits, but another thing. And you see what's happened in the United Kingdom.
1: So he also said at some points Canada is worth fighting for. He said he's going to go to Stampede. What was your general impression of his remarks on Alberta separation?
3: So we've heard him reference Brexit before. I think this is at least the second time, but I had not heard him speak to it this clearly, talking about some of those smaller detail elements about currencies, about passports. I had not heard him come out this strongly about this in sort of a warning. And I was glad to hear that clip again, because when I was in the room, he sort of swallowed his word on it's a dangerous bluff. So I was glad to hear that back, that that is indeed what he said. It's a dangerous bluff. Earlier in the press conference, a French reporter asked him, the Globe and Mail reported earlier this week that there is a new special advisor on the Alberta referendum. And the French reporter was asking, like, well, what about the situation in Quebec? And he talked in French about sort of how the Alberta situation, he described it as, you know, more imminent and with a more of a sense of urgency. So he did, you know, come out. It'll be interesting to see how his push for a united Canada plays out at Stampede and in the months ahead. And of course, as he usually is, was quick to point out that Alberta is his home province and he'd be happy to get back there.
1: He talks to Danielle Smith all the time. Talked to her 2 days ago, which leads me to believe I think there's something else brewing next week for that pipeline. Okay, two other quick things I wanted to touch on really quickly. 24 Sussex. He says he's got, that was kind of the shocking moment of the press conference. 24 Sussex is where the Prime Minister, for everyone listening, is supposed to live. It's so decrepit and destroyed that the Prime Minister cannot, any Prime Minister, not just this one, but the last one too, can't live there. He said he's going to make an announcement tomorrow.
3: Yeah, that was there was a lot of reaction in the room. I think somebody yelled, "Get your popcorn," because it's been such a political hot potato with prime ministers who don't want to touch it. And the truth is, many people will tell you that there, you know, Canada doesn't have an appropriate official residence for the leader of a G7 nation, and you hear a lot of grumbling, especially from people in the Global Affairs Department about there being nowhere to host foreign leaders when they come to town. So people who watch this just too closely are extremely interested to see what will happen tomorrow at this announcement. He has said previously that he would like future prime ministers to live there. This obviously is not an overnight solution, whatever he decides that the government should do, but will be interesting to hear more on that tomorrow.
1: I'm wondering also, because I know there's some efforts on the behalf of previous prime ministers like Jean Chrétien and Stephen Harper. I don't know if they're going to be there, but if they're going to, you know, they'll put their weight. Like if this, I have the sense that they won't do this alone, that they'll come out with some sort of a, like, you know, we're all in this to say this thing needs to actually get, you know, so there needs to be somewhere official for the prime minister to live.
3: Right. And that's, I think that's what a lot of people will be watching. I've heard that for a long time. Like, will those past prime ministers get involved in some sort of bipartisan push to carry out this project? But yeah, it's an important question.
1: And I have like 30 seconds left, but no decision on by-elections. There's a whole bunch of them, six, right?
3: That's right. Yeah. Six by-elections. And he was asked, like, are you worried about your majority, essentially? You know, everybody can do the math, was sort of his answer. And what he did say that was interesting was that he doesn't think they'll be held on the same day. So I'm not sure why, or he didn't elaborate.
1: Doesn't want to lose
3: why.
1: The majority in one day.
3: Well, there
1: day.
3: You go. In one day, it'll be a slow drip, perhaps. I don't know.
1: Or not at all.
3: So, but he said that he hasn't made a decision.
1: Okay. Abigail, thanks so much. CTV National News correspondent Abigail Beeman.
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4: 401 eastbound, expect a slow go from 427 over toward Weston Road. Then another pocket of congestion from Brock Road all the way through to Ajax into Whitby. If you are making your way downtown, Pride Toronto Road closures remain in place. Church Street is closed between Dundas and Bloor. And Wellesley is closed from Yonge to Jarvis through to tomorrow morning. 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I'm Sonia Sash. Your next update at 4 p.m. on News Talk 1010 Toronto.
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14: This is the sound of everything Maya owns. 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But listen closer. Maya came to Covenant House when she had nowhere else to go. 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And a dreamer, determined to make sure her little brother never has to call a park bench home. Covenant House, home of the unbreakable.
15: 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Carol called Frank Liu & Associates because she had heard him everywhere in the city and seen his face. 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
1: So we've been talking about CUSMA a lot, particularly today with the interview with the U.S. ambassador. And we've been talking about the politics ahead of this July 1st deadline. I thought it was a great opportunity to talk about what exactly that deadline means and what it doesn't mean. And nobody better to garner some expertise from than William Pellerin, partner in the International Trade Group at Macmillan LLP. Hi, Mr. Pellerin. Good to have you back on the show. Thanks for making the time.
13: It's absolutely my pleasure, Vashi.
1: I appreciate it. So July 1st, what does it mean and what doesn't it mean?
13: Yeah, great question, because there's a lot of misinformation circulating out there. So what we know it means is that the parties are supposed to meet in accordance with the terms of the trade agreement to decide whether to extend it for a further 16-year period beyond the term that it's already supposed to go. So long story short, this agreement was entered into 6 years ago, and there's a marker that was put into the agreement that says at the six-year mark, which is July 1st of this year, the parties have to get together and review the agreement to decide whether to extend it for another 16 years, though it still has 10 years to go today. So the agreement has another 10 years to go. And then at the end of that 10 years, do we want another 16-year period? All in, 26 years potentially left on this. What the agreement is not doing is expiring, right? So there's been a lot of talk here, and if we don't renew it, then it's going to go away. That's not true. Now, parties can withdraw from the agreement on 6 months' notice. And I think that's where a lot of things are happening. There's some confusion because the U.S. president is threatening a little bit to leave it. But unless someone triggers a withdrawal, there's still 10 years left. And what we're actually talking about is whether to extend it further.
1: So the ambassador, for example, said, like, nowhere close to any kind of framework. So let's say, for the sake of argument, absolutely nothing occurs in the next week. They have a virtual meeting on the 1st, and they just say, okay, we agree to keep talking. Does the agreement continue as is?
13: Exactly. That is exactly what happens. The agreement continues as is, and every year for now until the next 10 years, they're going to meet again on July 1st to decide whether to trigger the extension of the 16-year period. So this is all very good news for Canada, because we're happy with the agreement generally, so long as it is respected. And therein lies the rub, right? Because ultimately, as we all know, the U.S. administration is not respecting the agreement as it stands. And this is really what's forcing Canada back to the negotiation table.
1: And so if on July 1st, the two sides, like if they agree to keep talking, and as you said, like it goes to this sort of review process, does that mean that like we go through this sort of drama every year? And is there a wider impact, let's say, for example, with respect to uncertainty in the economy to all that?
13: Absolutely. So what this means, that's exactly right. Every year, we're going to be sitting here, getting together with Mexico and the United States, and there will be this debate as to whether to extend the agreement for 16 years past 2036. Now, if that doesn't drag on, if that just happens once or twice, It probably won't create too much of a crisis in the business community. And I think there's still an expectation that this agreement is good for everyone in North America, that U.S. businesses want this. And so I don't think anyone thinks that that won't eventually happen. But if it keeps dragging on and we get, you know, 5 or 6 years down the road and no one has, we haven't triggered the extension, then that really does become a problem.
1: And the other option that you mentioned that is being surmised about just because of the rhetoric at times employed by the president around terminating, et cetera, is this option that any party has to, I think it is give, I think you said 6 months, it's give written notice that, in, you know, basically 6 months notice that you're going to withdraw. How complicated is that process? Like let's say the U.S., again, for sake of argument, says we're going to withdraw in 6 months. Like, what happens then?
13: That's the nuclear option. That's the worst case scenario for everybody. We don't really think that will happen, though we certainly think that the U.S. will threaten it, because that's just part of the U.S. negotiation modus operandi to kind of threaten the worst case scenario. And so it will continue likely to be threatened. If that were to happen, it would be extremely complicated and lead to a, for sure, a collapse in trade, massive amount of uncertainty in the market, and real questions as to what finds its place. So the agreement would continue in force as between Canada and Mexico, leaving this big gap in the middle of the most, you know, economically powerful party. And that would be a huge issue, no question.
1: My second question on that is, now that we have seen, for example, the pushback to the tariff regime play out in the Supreme Court in the United States, like, is there, does the president have the power to unilaterally, withdraw the United States from the agreement?
13: Yeah, I think that's the key question that Congress would have to get involved into that decision. I suspect that the president may try to do it. He's taken a lot of actions on trade. Like, if he wanted to go down that path, he would probably try to do it of his own volition. And then we'd be back at a place where the courts would have to rule, like they have on his unilateral tariffs, that this is not a power that lies exclusively with the executive branch, and that Congress does have to be involved in the same way as Congress had to provide the authority for him to enter into the trade agreement in the first place. So I'm not an expert on U.S. constitutional law and what would happen there, but I can tell you it would be quite messy.
1: So I guess the reason I ask is because even if, I mean, obviously there would be a dramatic impact even if Trump did something formal like issued written notice. But it's, even then, is it fair to say that it's not necessarily a guarantee that the entire thing falls apart 6 months to the day later?
13: I think that's right. I think that there's a lot of very, very strong business interests in the United States that we have heard, even in the U.S. consultations on CUSMA, that really want this to continue in place. The U.S. businesses benefit from the CUSMA. I know there's a lot of politics around this. The U.S. president said it's a terrible deal. But ultimately, all three parties do benefit from the integration provided by the CUSMA.
1: Okay, we shall see. Mr. Pellerin, thanks so much for your analysis this afternoon. I appreciate it.
13: My pleasure. Thanks for having me.
1: Thank you. William Pellerin is a partner in the International Trade Group at McMillan LLP, an expert, obviously, in Canada-U.S. trade, with some clarity there on what does and what doesn't happen on July 1st. The bottom line, unless Trump says puts it in writing that I'm leaving in 6 months, the deal will not fall apart. It will just be subject to annual reviews, unless, of course, some sort of agreement can be arrived at, though the U.S. ambassador did throw some cold water on the prospect of that. Who knows if that in and of itself is a negotiating tactic, but did say that there's, you know, no concept of a framework or details that look to be arrived at before July 1st.
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25: Good afternoon. I'm Heather Seaman. A big game for Team Canada is underway. Canada's facing off against South Africa in its knockout stage debut at the FIFA World Cup. The game is happening at SoFi Stadium in Los Angeles right now. At last check, at halftime, the score is 0-0. You can catch all the World Cup action on TSN, CTV, and Crave. Happening right now, the annual Pride Parade is winding its way through Toronto's downtown core. Hundreds of thousands of spectators are lining the streets. We spoke to some participants as the procession was getting started.
26: This is our third year marching in the parade, I think it brings so much joy and energy to the crowd and really amps them up for this parade.
27: Oh, it's fantastic. We're just so happy to be a part of this parade.
28: Don't take it too seriously, because if you're too rigid, then you'll burn out, and then just have fun with it and dance and
25: Among the high-profile participants was Prime Minister Mark Carney, who joined Mayor Olivia Chow marching through city streets. You can catch coverage of the party live on CP24. Now to some other news on a more somber note. One person is dead, several others in hospital after a two-vehicle crash in Brampton. It happened around 10:45 last night at McVean and Countryside Drives. When emergency crews arrived, one of the vehicles was in the intersection while the second had veered off the road and onto the front lawn of a home.
29: It is early on in the investigation, but it does appear that one of the vehicles did go through a red light.
25: The passenger in one of the vehicles was killed while the driver suffered unspecified injuries. The driver and passenger of the second vehicle suffered life-threatening injuries, while another passenger suffered life-altering injuries. The third passenger was taken to hospital with non-life-threatening injuries. The victims are all said to be men in their 20s. The investigation is ongoing. Stay up to date at ctvnewstoronto.ca. Now here's Time Saver Traffic.
4: The busiest drive right now is on the 401 westbound, where traffic is crawling from Weston all the way through to the 427. On the eastbound side, you're still steady from Brock Road all the way through to Ajax into Whitby, with another pocket of heavier volume approaching Harmony Road in Oshawa. If you are heading downtown, Pride Toronto road closures remain in effect. Church Street is closed between Dundas and Bloor, and Wellesley, that's closed from Yonge to Jarvis all the way through to tomorrow morning. Time Saver Traffic, I'm Sonia Sash. Your next update at 4:15. On News Talk 1010 Toronto.
25: Clear conditions tonight, dropping to a low of 17. Sunny on Monday and a high of 29. It'll feel like 34 with the Humidex. On Tuesday, a sun cloud mix, a 30% chance of showers, and things really heat up. A high of 34. Wednesday, July 1st, Canada Day, a sun cloud mix, a 30% chance of showers, and a high of 35. Right now, it's mainly sunny and 27 degrees. It feels like 31. I'm Heather Seaman on News Talk 1010.
0: The Vashi Capello Show, Canada's top political voices, sharp analysis, and the stories that shape the week. 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
1: Welcome back to the Best of the Vashi Capello Show. We've got another great hour, jam-packed, I should say, hour for you, covering a myriad of topics. So sit back, relax, and enjoy. Tim Hodgen, the Federal Minister of Energy, will join me first. The government this week announced a brand new nuclear strategy. So they want to build these nuclear power plants, 10 of them over the next 15 years, massive in cost, massive in scale, but could help us with the issues that we'll face as this country develops on the grid. We're going to ask

0: to Eric about that. Steve McKinnon, the government transport minister, the federal government transport minister, will be here. They've just declared three projects might be designated projects of national interest under that law they passed on an emergency basis a year ago. We'll talk to the minister about that. And finally, Dan Riskin will be here to tell us which jobs AI will actually disrupt.
1: This is the Vashi Capello Show on the iHeartRadio Talk Network.
0: The federal government this week has unveiled their nuclear strategy. They want to see the country build 10 brand new large-scale nuclear reactors over the next 15 years. Provinces will ultimately have to make the decision to go ahead with those. But the officials in the federal government, before the minister spoke, said the cost could be looking at more than $100 billion. I started off by asking Minister Tim Hodgson how any of the promises he's made with respect to this strategy can actually materialize if there's no specific money attached to them.
2: That will be a conversation when the provinces choose their technology and make their decision on when to build. So, for example, with Alberta, with Ontario, when they chose to build SMRs, it was about a $20 billion project. We made investment tax credits equivalent to about 15% of the cost of that project available to Ontario to reduce the cost. We made cheaper financing available to reduce the cost. We made the Canada Growth Fund and put $2 billion of federal money into that project to reduce the cost. And we've said we will make the Canada Indigenous Loan Guarantee Program available to Ontario again to reduce the cost. So when the provinces make their next decisions around the reactors they intend to build, we'll go through exactly the same process.
3: So a lot of the things that you just outlined, the Canada Infrastructure Bank, the Canada Growth Fund, and I know that Darlington is like the test case of the successful way that, that all of this could work. But a lot of that stuff, even a national strategy around nuclear development, has been in place since 2020. What can your government do that previous governments couldn't? Like, yes, Darlington, the refurbishment is going ahead. It looks to be on schedule and on budget. But, you know, what will ensure that other big projects that are even bigger in scale will go ahead when all this stuff kind of existed before and couldn't incentivize it?
2: So I'm not sure that's accurate. Ontario has just finished refurbishing eight reactors, both at Darlington and at Bruce. Those reactors were done on schedule and under budget. Ontario, with our help and some of the things, has decided to move forward with the small modular reactors. Now we're getting ready to do the first major new builds in 30 years. And it's really a function of the change in the world. You know, we were at a point in time 5 or 10 years ago when I was at Hydro One, where we were seeing flat electricity demand, actually declining electricity demand. We're now seeing the whole world has changed. And with energy transition, with AI, we are seeing demand for electricity go up dramatically. And that's why we're starting to see that the provinces choose to add nuclear to their generating mix, as we're seeing in countries around the world right now. This is a phenomenon that has happened all across the world.
3: And I get the changing context, certainly geopolitically, but the cost of these are massive, right? This isn't a refurbishment. You're promising to build 10 new reactors over a pretty condensed period of time. You're promising to create 90,000 new jobs. And then you're telling me and Canadians who are watching tonight, it's basically all up to the provinces to see if any of that will materialize. But you're not hesitating to make those kind of very specific promises to Canadians. How are you going to de-risk the environment to enable all of that to go ahead when it hasn't before? And I take into account the geopolitical things have, you know, the context has changed. But that alone may not be enough to build as big as you're saying will actually happen.
2: So, Vashi, you know, in the case of Ontario, Ontario has said they want to build large nuclear. Ontario has said they want to add 14.5 gigawatts. That's potentially 14 or 15 new large reactors. That is a decision that the people of Ontario have made. And the power generators in Ontario, OPG and Bruce, and what they've come to us and said is, can you help us? Can you help us get there? So we've said, yes, we will help you. We will help you by doing our part from a regulatory standpoint faster and better.

0: and we will make these financing tools that we talked about just a few minutes ago. We will make these available to help you with the decision you've made, Ontario, or the decision you plan to make, New Brunswick, or the decision you plan to make, Saskatchewan or Alberta. We want to help you do that in the most effective way for your citizens. It's cooperative federalism working well.
1: Has anyone outside of Ontario, I know Saskatchewan has expressed some interest, Alberta has sort of tacitly said we're looking at it, but do you have evidence of anywhere outside of Ontario that is firmly planning to go ahead with something like this? Or is this a very Ontario-focused announcement?
0: No, absolutely. Saskatchewan has been very clear. They intend to add nuclear to their generation mix. They have been clear. They are looking currently at large nuclear and SMRs. They've actually come up with some sites that they're starting to explore with us. New Brunswick has also said they want to expand their nuclear capabilities at Point Lepreau, and they're looking at it. In the case of Saskatchewan, Minister Harrison was with me today talking about Saskatchewan's plans. In the case of New Brunswick, Minister Legacy was with me today talking about New Brunswick's plans, as was Minister Lecce of Ontario. And Alberta has also said they intend by January of 2027 under the MOU to come forward with their plan to add large nuclear to their generating mix. And there are a number of proponents active in Alberta today looking at those opportunities. So this is live. People are working on it right now. And our goal is to put the regulatory framework in place and provide the financing tools to help make it happen.
1: Speaking of Alberta, Minister, before I let you go, I did want to ask you, July 1st is only about 10 days away, I think, not even if I'm, math is clearly not my strong suit. I did want to ask about what is an increasing amount of industry pushback to part of the MOU that your government signed with Alberta, and that is in particular around the Pathways Carbon Capture Project, right? Mr. McKenzie, the CEO of Cenovus, gave a speech just this month basically saying, you know, financing that and the pipeline isn't doable, unfinanceable, was the word that he used. Your government is already providing very significant tax credits for carbon capture. Are you willing to put more federal money to make sure that Pathways is realized?
0: So I would say that there are very productive conversations going on as we speak between the federal government, between the government of Alberta and the Pathways Alliance. We are working hard to get to a framework. That framework involves some support from the federal government, involves some support from the Alberta government, and it involves some financial commitments by the Pathways Alliance. We've done the work. We think it's eminently financeable, and I'm not going to get in the middle of discussions, but I think you'll hear some good news in the not-too-distant future.
1: And I understand that you don't want to get in the middle of discussions, but I ask with great respect, Minister, there's already a lot of federal money that has been used to subsidize oil companies that have quite significant profits. They obviously don't think, and numerous CEOs have now said, that the economics of Pathways are there without significant taxpayer input. The question is a simple one. Are you willing to go beyond the current federal input into Pathways?
0: I'm not going to get in the middle of discussions that are going on right now. We have a clear framework that we're working on with the government of Alberta and Pathways. We will negotiate that, and when the discussions are done, we'll share that with the people of Canada and the citizens of Alberta.
1: I take your point on that, but I'm asking out of principle, right? Like what you're feeling as the Minister of Natural Energy is on a question that has been asked for years now about whether or not further taxpayer subsidies of oil companies are something that Canadians should be behind. Like, do you have a principled stance on whether or not more taxpayer money should go towards this project?
0: So my principled stance is we're going to do what's right for Canada. We're going to develop our resources in the most responsible way. When we do that, it will be a benefit to Canada. It will be a benefit to Canada economically. It'll be a benefit to Canada from a sovereignty perspective, and we will do it in a way that reduces emissions and gets us to net zero. Those are our guiding lights, and that's what we're working towards.
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4: A couple of new trouble spots to watch for this afternoon. 401 eastbound collectors at Islington, a crash now blocking two left lanes. Traffic is slow from 427 through to the scene. 400 northbound, we're seeing a stalled vehicle in the right lane, and that's on the ramp to King Road. Expect delays beginning around Major McKenzie. 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I'm Sonia Sash. 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
2: I know we're talking a lot about Canadian politics, but there's some interesting things happening south of the border. In particular, last night, there are going to be congressional elections, and parties in the United States have what are called primaries to kind of determine who is the candidate that they ultimately put forward for those seats. There's a whole bunch of them that happened in New York yesterday, and it was super interesting because the candidates essentially backed by the mayor of New York, Zohran Mamdani, all ended up being successful against the more established or establishment candidates for the Democrats. Mamdani was asked about that. The mayor was asked about that by reporters today and asked also if it means he's going to all of a sudden involve himself in more national Democrat races.
7: Part of my hope in working to elect these congresspeople, these state legislators, is also to help write a new chapter in our party's history where working people are back at the heart of that struggle. And I believe that that will be key in not just the midterms coming up in November, but also in the years to come, where Americans will be asking themselves, is this a party that is willing to go beyond just standing up to the cruelty of the federal administration, but also a party that's willing to stand up for a vision that looks at the struggles that working people are living through and actually addresses it with ways that it can make their lives easier?
2: That's the mayor of New York City. Eric Hamm is CTV News' U.S. political analyst. He's with us live on the line right now. Eric, good to have you back. Thanks for making the time.
13: You bet. It's good to be here.
2: Oh, I'm so interested and fascinated by this. Were you surprised that it was such a sweep?
13: I was. And it made clear that certainly Mamdani does have political muscle. However, I think still at this point, that muscle does not extend beyond New York City. And I know because it is New York, it's the media capital of the United States. Oftentimes, we look at that level of influence in New York politics, and we tend to expand it beyond the reach of New York. And I think there needs to be caution in terms of looking beyond that, because while it's certainly clear this was a shot across the bow, particularly at congressional Democratic leadership, I still think we have to look at this as this was just a local race, a local mayor that was just flexing his political muscle. Because when you look at those candidates that he got behind, they look very, very different than the candidates who could potentially score wins for Democrats that could actually give them control in Washington.
2: So let's separate those things for a moment and talk first just about New York, because you know, we observe it obviously from Canada, like you say, tons of media coverage, the mayor's speech at the Knicks rally, the mayor's involvement prior to that in a whole host of different issues. Like, he has a national platform, even though he's the mayor of a city, but because it's such a huge city. What is it that is the key to his popularity at this point in time?
13: I would actually caution, I'm not so sure he does have in a national popularity.
2: In New York, I meant. Like, what? Oh, why is he popular there? No, I'm not. Trust me, I'm delineating. I promise. Yeah.
13: Yes, absolutely. I think he's popular in New York because he has touched into that political zeitgeist in terms of what people there want. And we have to remember, New York, when we talk New York, we're talking the island of Manhattan. So there, the politics of New York are far, far left, and they are far, far more liberal than I think where the national party stands. And so what you have in Mamdani is someone who has been very vocal in going after the Trump administration. He's been very vocal in going after big business, corporations, the billionaires, and also attempting to try to make New York more affordable. And also, when you look at his candidates, it's very striking because his candidates that he endorsed, they did very well with the more well-educated, the more wealthy, and the more liberal. If you look at the incumbents that lost, they actually did better with less educated, less well-off voters. And so they are certainly speaking and pushing a message, the Democratic Socialist, the Mamdani camp, that I think is resonating with where New York is right now. It's a much more liberal, it's a much more gentrified place than it was perhaps even 10 or 15 years ago when someone like Mayor Bloomberg was running the city. And I think he is tapping into that. And I think that is what's making him popular, at least with many of these candidates and the voters that are actually turning out.
2: So why do you caution against thinking that is more of a national phenomenon? And I ask because I think some of the most interesting analysis I've read is sort of positing the idea that what is it that's going to take the MAGA Trump movement down? Maybe it's not Trump, maybe it's Vance, maybe it's Ruby, who knows who it is, one of the Trump juniors, et cetera, et cetera. But like, is it going to be the Gavin Newsoms, the Andy Beshears, et cetera, et cetera? Or is it going to be something like, pardon the pun, but out of left field that kind of operates in the same space, like has that different tone? I don't know if it's more authentic, but like it's less sort of establishment, less rehearsed. Like, is that going to be the thing that can better compete with MAGA? How would you analyze that question?
13: I think the nation is still largely center right. And again, if you look at the candidates that are going to, if Democrats are going to win back Congress, and if they are going to be a viable check, if they're going to be able to have the levers of power to stand up to a Donald Trump and a MAGA movement, who are the candidates that are going to actually bring victory to them? And if you look at those races, if you look at Ossoff in Georgia, Tallarico in Texas, Cooper in North Carolina, these are not Democratic socialists. These are all candidates who hew to the center, possibly to the right. And They are very popular. Sherrod Brown in Ohio. These are people who are either leading in the polls. In Texas, you got Tallarico, who is about 2 points, trailing 2 points behind Ken Paxton, but nevertheless, polls show he's in that margin of error. But they're all able to raise enormous amounts of money, and they're all competitive. Sherrod Brown is actually leading in Ohio by 10 points. He's not a Democratic socialist. If you look at Cooper in North Carolina, the governor who's running for that open seat that was left by Tillis, again, that's not a Democratic socialist. These are not people who would be an arm's length of Zohran Mamdani, because they know Mamdani's politics simply are not a reflection of where they are regionally, geographically, and ideologically. But nevertheless, this is both the gift and the curse of the Democrats' big tent issue. You have people who right. have varying ideas, but they oftentimes don't fit in one neat bowl, a box, and can work everywhere. So you have different places. For example, if Tallarico can win in Texas, that will be the first Democrat to win statewide in Texas in decades. If John Ossoff already is being talked about as a potential vice presidential or even presidential candidate coming from Georgia, because Georgia is a purple state. And so that's what people believe you're going to need in order to win. Even when you're talking, you just mentioned Andy Beshear. Again, mm-hmm. this is a Democrat in Texas.
2: Yeah.
13: Kentucky. Ruby Red, Kentucky. So what we saw from Mamdani last night was basically a mayor holding serve in a place that is still seen as far left. And many people looked at AOC, Alexandria Ocasio-Cortez, as that type of politician. And she is. She's a Democratic socialist. But she has yet to actually weigh in and decide if she's going to run for a statewide seat or if she's even going to run for president. But many people believe that her politics simply do not carry over statewide or even nationally, which is where I think Mamdani is. And we have not actually seen that tested, because none of these politicians have actually run. None of these Democratic socialists have run either statewide or nationally. And so it's yet to determine whether how good or effective their politics actually is at this point.
2: An interesting test to come, if that should be the case. Thanks, Eric. Appreciate your analysis as always.
13: Always good to be with you. Thanks, Vashi.
2: Thanks. Eric Hamm is CTV News' U.S. political analyst.
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4: 401 eastbound collectors at Islington, we're still seeing a crash blocking two left lanes. Expect delays beginning at the 427 with stop and go traffic through the scene. You'll also find heavier volume on the 401 eastbound between the DVP and the 404 and the Gardner westbound that continues to slow approaching Parkland. Time Saver Traffic, I'm Sonia Sash. Your next update at 445 on News Talk 1010 Toronto.
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1: This week, the federal government announced a year after it passed the Building Canada Act to designate projects in the national interest and allow the government to override certain laws to get those projects built, that it would now consider designating three in that manner. Transport Minister Steve McKinnon was there for that announcement. I asked him why a year ago, when another minister, Minister LeBlanc, was testifying on the need for this act, he used the word urgent 10 times, and it's taken them another year to even announce they could consider three projects. Isn't that, I asked the Minister of Transport, the opposite of urgency?
2: Well, that ignores the other work that's gone on in the past year. One of the very important things that that bill created was the Major Projects Office, which has done an analysis, a remarkable analysis, really incredible work over the past year of identifying and really dissecting every major construction, economic development, mineral development, transportation undertaking in the country over a certain threshold. You've seen them be able to help us move projects like the major expansion of the 60% capacity expansion at the Port of Montreal. You've seen new mining projects, whether it be graphite in Quebec or copper in Saskatchewan, LNG. Projects in British Columbia. The Major Project Office, and perhaps one of the most misunderstood things about the Building Canada Act was bringing this focus to bear such that projects could get approved with or without these new provisions. And you've seen us moving with a lot of urgency. And today we've identified projects where the unique ability of that bill to help us compress timelines for building projects of national significance has come into play.
3: And I do want to ask about that unique ability in a moment. But when you use words like remarkable, incredible, and then invoke, for example, LNG projects in BC as evidence of those characteristics, are you not overstating it? I mean, none of those projects are even, you know, see a final investment decision going ahead. The LNG phase two does not yet have a final investment decision. Even the other projects that you pointed to, Contrecoeur, the expansion of the Port of Montreal, all of the approvals were already in place. The construction was already slated to begin.
2: True.
3: Yeah, everything was slated to begin. I've read multiple articles in which the people who are running that expansion were saying, yes, we're on track for X date, Y date, et cetera, et cetera. It's not like the insertion of the Building Canada Act all of a sudden got things going. The same could be said of the copper mine. Darlington was another example Minister Hodgson used alongside you.
2: Yes.
3: Today as well. Ontario had already selected the technology, approved the funding, and begun the site preparation when it was put on the list.
2: Right. But there remained in all of those cases necessary federal approvals or essentially the need to concentrate federal efforts to get them over the finish line. In the case of Contrecoeur, there were, yes, approvals for the for some of the water works granted, but some approvals remain outstanding. And so what I would just simply say is don't sell short the creation and the work of the Major Projects Office in getting us on those and dozens of other projects, getting us to a place where the federal government understands very clearly what is required to help advance major economic opportunity for the country and to move forward on it quickly.
3: Yeah, and I'm not trying to undersell it, but I am contrasting it with the way in which your government once again framed, for example, the need for Building Canada, right? Urgent is the word that the minister at the time used.
2: Yes.
3: On multiple occasions. The quote from the prime minister in March of 2025, it is high time to build things that we never imagined and to build them. Yep. At a speed that we have never seen. What evidence is, but what is that? What is happening that we have never seen, to be blunt?
2: Well, it remains urgent. And all of these projects, variously, Vashi, we get asked about moving too quickly, going too quickly through review or other processes for projects, high-speed rail, for example, or not moving quickly enough. What I would suggest is that we've found a model where we take what used to be successive approvals, so all kinds of different federal permits required for a given project, navigable waterways, fisheries, species at risk. And instead of dealing with those sequentially and engaging with communities and consulting Indigenous peoples, as we must sequentially, we now have under this formula a way of doing that all at the same time. It's better for communities. They don't have to engage on the navigable waterways permit, and then 5 months or even 5 years later on another regulatory issue, we're able to work closely with communities on all sorts of these reviews, compress the timetables, not overlook any of our environmental or Indigenous commitments, but move with urgency on all of these projects. Now, not all of them will require the powers under the Building Canada Act, but the Major Projects Office was always the major feature of that act, and the ability of this government to apply very, very specialized resources to the completion and permitting of projects.
3: I'm not sure it's fair to say it was the major feature when your government was pitching it and pitching it as something that had, again, that urgency behind it. The focus of the debate, the focus, for example, of all of that testimony I read today from the minister was very much on, like, what is new about this and what will that act allow you to bypass that would not have been the case otherwise. And again, I'll point to the evidence that it took a year, and you're not even saying you're going to use it in these cases. You're simply making an announcement that you're going to consider it. Does that fairly feel urgent to you?
2: Well, we're announcing, as the act requires, that we consult affected communities, Indigenous communities, about the application of the act. That is necessarily a very, very short process. So that process should conclude within a couple of months, and then the final decision about listing these projects will be made. I do want to say once again, though, Vashi, the speed at which the government is now considering moving on and applying this solution to a variety of projects across the country with or without the application of the powers in the Building Canada Act has been very, very impressive. And you should expect a lot more developments on that.
3: What delineates the choice or the consideration of the use of the Building Canada Act? Like, what, when you look at a project, why is it these projects, these three, that might require its application? And is it the fact that there is, in a couple of the cases, two of the three projects, already significant opposition that's been voiced?
2: Well, there's also obviously significant support, and I would actually argue that it is the significant support that in one way motivated the decision to move on these projects quickly. There is a new impetus here in the North with respect to Arctic sovereignty, creating economic opportunity for the people who live in Northern Canada, and engaging with Indigenous communities, and then apply all of that, of course, to the Department of National Defence and the Canadian Armed Forces and their emerging operating requirements in the context of our commitment to our Arctic sovereignty. So these are projects that automatically become projects of national significance. The Mackenzie Valley Highway is, of course, a gateway to the Arctic Ocean, a land gateway to the Arctic Ocean. The Grays Bay port is a water gateway, both a commercial one and a defense related piece of infrastructure. So incredibly significant. And as for the nuclear waste facility, Vashi, you and I weren't born, and we were discussing this project. So it's come a long, long way. Technology has obviously improved. Community engagement has come to the point where it's important that we move on with this project in the spirit of the many other nuclear policies that we've announced this week.
1: That's Federal Transport Minister Steve McKinnon.
0: This is the Vashi Capello Show on the iHeartRadio Talk Network. 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
4: 401 westbound collectors at Whites Road in Pickering. A stalled vehicle has that right lane closed with delays building from Liverpool. You are heading downtown. Pride Toronto Road closures remain in effect. Church Street, that's closed between Dundas and Bloor. And Wellesley Street, that's closed from Yonge to Jarvis. 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
1: It's 10 minutes before the top of the hour, and it's Thursday, so it's time to talk science to me.
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0: science and technology specialist. Hi, Dan.
1: How are you?
0: Good. How are you?
1: Good.
0: That's good. I liked one of your studies because I feel like I always pick things that I feel like we're all talking about, but without like much concrete facts yet.
1: Yes.
0: And this one is one of those. So we're all worried about AI, you know, existence of humanity, et cetera, but also just really like, are we all going to lose our jobs? Like, is there going to be a robot doing this job and letting me nap all day soon? Which jobs will AI actually disrupt?
1: Yeah, this is, it's hard to predict, but the method here is to not sort of look at what AI could theoretically do, but to look at different startups. There's a big sort of financial system in place in Silicon Valley. There's something called Y Combinator that helps startups get money, and there are tons and tons of different startups that go through it. And so it's a nice database to sort of get a litmus test of what's happening, you know, get a feel for what sort of ideas are floating around. And you can look at the different proposals for jobs of companies that would replace a person with AI. So, like, for example, it might be possible for AI to be a really good judge for like criminal trials, but are there any startups that are trying to make an AI judge? If not, then probably judges don't really have to worry about losing their job to AI because there isn't really a business case for making those AI tools. Presumably, people would prefer a human to make those kinds of decisions instead of AI. But if it's something like, you know, technical support, there are lots of companies that have sort of ideas of different sort of products they could make that are AI versions of that. And those are going to compete with humans for jobs. And so maybe that's a much bigger threat. And so that is the method that was used, was just look at the different kinds of startups that exist and come up with sort of a list. And they've sort of created this, big chart of what the different jobs are. And so the ones that they say are most in trouble.
0: Let me hear it.
1: Here it is. Yeah. No, radio host.
0: Radio
1: host. Is not on it, thankfully. Information and media. So that does show up, but like creating media and things like that. So I guess in a sense,
0: that's
1: the kind of work that we
0: do. Yeah, I'm a couple months away from being replaced. Yeah, that's fine.
1: It doesn't get fine-tuned enough. I think, you know, there has been, we're going off on a tangent, but there has been, you know, in the news, there have been stations that have used AI disc jockeys, you know, not where there's real content, but more like between songs. And people do not like that. And so that's telling, of course. Corporate management is also one to watch for, and professional and technical services, finance, insurance, things like that. And then the ones at the other end of the spectrum that seem to be quite safe are things like agriculture and forestry, food preparation, mining and extraction, construction, building, stuff like that. And so it just gives a little bit of a different sort of view of the landscape as we sort of try to predict what the future looks like.
0: And were you comforted or more nervous, like just about the prospect of, I'm always torn. I'm like, are we just overblowing it? Because there was a time like 2 years ago where I was doing a lot of segments on like the end of humanity from AI,
1: which
0: very smart people, very, very credible smart people who studied it for their whole lives were saying could be around the corner. And it hasn't really materialized.
1: No, thankfully. It's interesting. So one thing that happened early with artificial intelligence is that it was on this exponential increase of how smart it was getting. And if you sort of said, well, you know, if you look at the slope right now of how much quicker it's getting smarter and smarter and smarter, if it keeps going like that, it will be smarter than us in less than a year. And so we all flipped out, but it plateaued. And so a lot of these AI tools are quite good. And there are certain things that they do very, very well. But humans are slower. We take our time, but there aren't a lot of things where the best AI is better than the best humans. And the computer programming, you could argue that really it's how fast it can do it rather than the creativity or the genius of how it sets things up. It just has the ability to work on something so quickly. But when it comes to writing or political insight or predicting the future of AI, humans still seem to have the edge. And so I don't feel as intimidated by this sort of idea that we're going to be outsmarted by AI. But there, on the other hand, there's no question that the world is changing very quickly and the jobs are changing. And so I think we're going to have different tools at our disposal. That's going to change what it means to go to work if we still go to work, you know, all those kinds of things. And you and I have talked about, you know, remote work and how all that comes together. So change for sure, But I don't feel as pessimistic. I'm excited about the future, and I think that there are going to be lots of things for us to do. And my hope is AI is doing the boring stuff that none of us actually want to do,
0: yeah.
1: and that we still get to do the fun stuff.
0: I like that view. That's the view I've kind of adopted recently. Yeah. I don't know if it holds, but hey, better to live happy, right?
1: Yeah.
0: Speaking of which, like fine wine, 45% of elderly improve with age.
1: This is a nice study.
0: I like
1: There's this belief that once you hit a certain age, you just start getting worse. And if you look at the average, that is true. Because if you measure like the average cognitive performance of people at the age 45 and then 50 and then 65 and then 80, you see a decline. But that's the average. And not every trajectory is downward. Not everybody is getting worse over time. And so for this, they looked at 11,000 people and they measured two things. One is their cognitive abilities, and they measured them over 12 years, starting when they were no younger than 65. So they were tracking them over more than a decade. And they looked at their cognitive abilities, and they looked at walking speed, which is a metric not just of how fit you are, but also just a whole bunch of other things. It's correlated with a zillion different metrics of how well you are. And lo and behold, it's not a universal story that everyone's getting worse. Walking speed was getting better for 28% of people. Cognition was getting better for about a third of people. And so if you ask how many people are improving on at least one of those, it's about 45%, which is almost half. So this idea that everybody's going to get worse when they get older is not supported by the data. And the truth, one of the things that they showed in this study is that when you ask people, 80% of people falsely believe that 100% of people are going to get worse and develop dementia. So yeah, 80% of people really have this strongly held belief that as people get older, all of them get worse. And what I'm here to tell you is that that is not true. That there are people who get better, like a fine wine, as they get older after they're 65.
0: I believe that totally. Like,
1: yeah.
0: I'll bring my Greekness into it, but Greeks age really, really well. Not going to lie. Like, all my
1: Greek
0: side of the family, I'm very lucky. I hope I get that side.
1: Listen, all of Canada wishes for you a long and healthful life,
0: of course. Thank you. And yourself. My other question out of this, though, was, did the 55% who didn't show improvement decline, or was it more agnostic than that?
1: I think it includes decline and level off. So it wasn't improving, but I don't have the numbers on how many of those were holding steady and how many were declining. I mean, certainly some people do decline with age. I mean, that's just a reality that's been borne out. We've seen it lots of times, but it's not universal.
0: It's not inevitable.
1: It's not inevitable. And there are things you can do, you know, like exercise and reading and getting off your device and going outside and all those things that, you know, everybody knows what those things are, just a matter of doing them. So you have your health in your hands, and just because you're 65 doesn't mean you're on the water slide down to the pool at the bottom of the hill.
0: No, your efforts will not be futile. I love it.
1: Yeah.
0: What a positive note
1: positive
0: to end
1: message.
0: On.
1: Yeah. What a positive
0: The one and only positive one in this entire show. Trust me.
1: That's why I'm here.
0: Thanks, Dan. You're the best. Appreciate it.
1: Thank you.
0: Dan Riskin is CTV's science and technology specialist.
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16: Oh, Canada. Hold on to your heart, Canada. Late in the game, Team Canada scored their first and only goal in its match against South Africa in its knockout match. Canada wins 1-0. game over. The game happened at SoFi Stadium in Los Angeles. And I'd hate to tell you to turn off your radio, but if you want to catch all the excitement of the post game, you can catch it all on TSN, CTV, and Crave. Happening right now, the annual Pride Parade is winding its way through Toronto's downtown core. Hundreds of thousands of spectators are lining the street. We spoke to some participants as the procession was getting started.
4: This is our third year marching in the parade, I think it brings so much joy and energy to the crowd and really amps them up for this parade.
11: Oh, it's fantastic. We're just so happy to be a part of this parade.
13: Don't take it too seriously, because if you're too rigid, then you'll burn out, and then, just have fun with it and dance and, yeah.
16: Among the many high-profile participants was Prime Minister Mark Carney, who joined Mayor Olivia Chow marching through city streets. You can catch the coverage of the party live on CP24. To other news making headlines, a man accused of killing his parents in Mississauga earlier this month has been arrested. At a news conference this morning, police said 46-year-old Jordan Sangwin was located around 5 o'clock yesterday afternoon in a makeshift shelter at Mimico Creek Park and taken into custody. He's been formally charged with 2 counts of first-degree murder. One person is dead. Several others are in hospital after a two-vehicle crash in Brampton. It happened around 10:45 last night at McBean and Countryside Drives. When emergency crews arrived, one of the vehicles was in the intersection while the second had veered off the road and onto the front lawn of a home.
17: It is early on in the investigation, but it does appear that one of the vehicles did go through a red light.
16: The passenger in one of the vehicles was killed while the driver suffered unspecified injuries. The driver and a passenger of the second vehicle suffered life-threatening injuries, while another passenger suffered life-altering injuries. The third passenger was taken to hospital with non-life-threatening injuries. The victims are all said to be men in their 20s. The investigation is ongoing. And one person is fighting for the life in hospital following a four-vehicle crash in Brampton overnight. It happened around 1 o'clock this morning on Steeles in the northbound 410 ramp. All three victims were rushed to a trauma center. Two are said to be in stable condition, while a third suffered potentially life-threatening injuries. No word yet from police on the cause of the crash. All roads in the area have since reopened to traffic. Well, a note to Vashi and Dan Riskin, 65 is the new 45. 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
18: The 401 westbound is taking the biggest hit right now. A crash in the express lanes at Western Road is blocking the center lane with delays building from the 400. Farther west, another slowdown develops approaching Dixie Road, where a stalled vehicle is blocking that right lane. And if you are heading downtown, Pride Toronto road closures remain in effect. Church Street is closed between Dundas and Bloor, and Wellesley Street remains closed from Yonge to Jarvis. Time Saver Traffic, I'm Sonia Sash. Your next update at 5:15 on News Talk 1010 Toronto.
16: Newstalk 1010 weather, sunny today, high of 29, feeling like 31 with a humidex, clear tonight, dropping to a comfortable low of 17. More sunshine to start the work week on Monday, high of 28, high of 34 on Tuesday, but we'll have a mix of sun and cloud and a 30% chance of showers, high of 35, and later on the week with the humidity, it could go into the 40s. I'm Andrea Case. 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
2: 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Over the next hour, Mark will break down geek speak into street speak so you know what's hot, what's not, and why.
19: Hey everyone, welcome to Tech Talk. Hope you're all having a great weekend so far, this last weekend of June. Can you believe it? And hopefully you've got some Canada Day plans next week. I'll be coming back on Canada Day. I'm thrilled to be invited back to the MetLife Stadium in New Jersey for another FIFA World Cup game. At the time of recording this show, I don't know yet who the teams are, but exciting nonetheless. I was at a game a couple of weeks ago, so it's a fun perk with my job being a tech guy and working with brands who are sponsors of FIFA and FIFA World Cup. As the announcer says, this is a show that breaks down geek speak into street speak. And this weekend's program will be no exception. We've got a bunch of guests lined up for you. We're going to first kick off the show with Norton talking about a scam-free summer. What are the latest seasonal threats that you need to know about, even if you're not tech savvy, and how to fight back with some common sense tips and maybe some software as well? After that, Alexa Plus is now in Canada and free for Amazon Prime members. We're going to chat with an Amazon

0: and maybe come back to a surprise on your wireless bill. Instead, it's a lot smarter to buy what's called an eSIM, a virtual SIM card for your phone. Chances are your iPhone or your Android supports it. So we're going to talk with one of the biggest names in this space, Arelo, about why eSIMs are smarter, the kind of costs you could expect. They're surprisingly low, how it works, how to get going, and all of that. So a very busy tech talk for you this hour, powered by Chevrolet Canada, which I'll tell you more about shortly, but they do have the country's most affordable electric vehicle with more than 400 kilometers of range on a single charge. It's the 2027 Bolt, and eligible for the recently reinstated EV rebate. So I'll tell you more about that shortly. But let's officially kick off a brand new tech talk with our first interview. This is such a great idea and a timely one too. Norton, the leading cybersecurity solutions brand, announced a new campaign called Norton Scam-Free Summer, which focuses on the top scams impacting people over this season, according to Norton's threat intelligence team. On what you need to know and how to fight back, of course, we're joined by Layla Bilgay, Global Head of Scam Research for Norton. Great to have you back on the program, Layla.
1: Hi. Great to be back talking again about scams.
0: It's so important that we remain protected, even if you're not tech savvy. But first, let's identify the problem, and then we'll talk about the solution. Before we talk about the scam-free summer campaign, can you tell us a bit about Norton?
1: Yes, definitely. It's one of the most known brands. It's a company that has been around for over 40 years. Mm-hmm. Right now, Norton goes beyond traditional software, traditional antivirus, as people might know us about. Norton's mission now is to help people live their digital lives safely and confidentially. And our mission as a company is to empower the digital freedom. And this is such an important cause. And that's why we're here. And we're talking about how we can help more people live their digital lives with peace of mind, while there are so many scams out there that are targeting you.
0: And that even extends to identity theft protection with your sister brand, LifeLock. Yeah. All right.
1: Definitely.
0: So Norton launched its scam-free summer campaign. Please tell us what the purpose is of this campaign, the focus of it. And I'm assuming it's an educational initiative.
1: Yeah, definitely. Scam protection is not just about buying a product and just free to do whatever you want online, right? You know, mm-hmm. These scammers are really smart. They're constantly evolving. And we have to educate people online so they know how to spot scams and so we can stop the scammers together. Very important campaign for the summer because we believe, according to our data, summer is one of those times where we see a huge number of scams happening. And there is definitely a reason. So this campaign, I will be talking about them clearly. This campaign opens with a summer scam forecast. So we talked about the most prevalent scam types people might encounter in the summer. And we'll continue with a lot of educational contents over the summer to help people feel free.
0: Is part of the reason why scams are on the rise in the summers because we're traveling more? And we may be more vulnerable to attacks because it's not like our everyday sort of experience. We may be, you know, booking hotels and flights or maybe doing currency conversion, things that we may not be doing normally throughout the year.
1: Definitely. Around the summer, our activities are getting like really, how do you say, busy, right? Mm-hmm. And it really depends on who you are. Like if you're just like, if you have little kids, all of a sudden you have to do a lot more. Just before the summer, like we're talking about June right now, right? Like the school is finishing or he finished. So you have to arrange a lot of things, you know, courses and so on. So you're much more busy. And you also will be likely traveling, having some rest. And that's going to make it clearly an interesting target for the scammers because they can target you in different ways. Like, you know, while maybe in certain times of the year, it could be, you know, you're just doing shopping. And so they might do more shopping scams. And now you will be doing a lot more travel. You might be going to different countries. So you might need to do some research to try to figure out what to do online in the places where you are. So you are much more active. And because you're much more active, likelihood of you getting scammed is going to increase dramatically in the summer.
0: Fair. Yeah, I'm sure tax scams are bigger in the spring. You know, prior to tax season, romance scams around Valentine's Day, shopping scams, as you mentioned, around the holidays. So this makes sense. So in the summer, we're also multitasking. We may not be focusing as much as we should be on something that looks suspicious. We may be juggling too much.
1: Yes, all right. Exactly.
0: Now, I understand scams are on the rise in the summer, but are they on the rise in 2026 overall?

0: Definitely, definitely. So of course, like right now, like we're still in the beginning of the summer, so we won't be able to really tell you the real numbers, what's going to happen in this next couple months. But when we look into the numbers last year's, in the last years, we were getting around almost 1 billion scam attacks during the summer, which is a really big number. So right now, what we start seeing already is that there is a huge increase in imposter scams, which means, like someone is gonna basically impersonating someone that and targeting you, like, hey, mom scams, like someone is, your kid is losing their phones and they're trying to get back to you type of scams.
1: So it's not all deep fakes. It's even like through text.
0: I mean, honestly, still, even the things that are really much like all type of scams, they still happen because people still fall victim to such scams and it's easy to do them.
1: Right, yeah.
0: While, deepfakes are a bit more complicated, more expensive as well for the scammers.
1: Okay, so imposter scams are on the rise. And is there a reason why you think this is? Is it AI? Is that the culprit here? Because you said they're not all deep fakes. It could be more like old school impersonation. Like you get a message from someone, even over social media, that says, hey, it's Josie, your best friend. And even the picture is of Josie, but
0: For
1: it's really
0: sure.
1: not her because her account was compromised.
0: No, definitely. Look, maybe it's not directly AI, but indirectly AI, right? Like, because AI is there, it's so much easier for attackers to compromise data about you. And as a matter of fact, you might get more imposter scams because they're going to be knowing, a lot about you online, right? This is one of them. The other scam type that is really high, very prevalent is travel scams. So you would have, and like, let's say that they would basically compromise a travel site, a hotel or someone, and they would get information about your reservations. And it's going to be so much more realistic because they know you, right? They know that you will be traveling there and they will tell you, hey, there's a problem in your payments. You have to pay again. And they will provide you a lot of information. So it really looks much more realistic. They will know your phone number. They will know everything, right? Because they compromised the data, they breached the data that was in those travel sites. So this is also one of the scam types that people have to be really, really vigilant about because they know a lot more about you. And definitely AI has a much bigger impact because it's easier even for people that are not technical to devise such attacks.
1: Right. And AI can also help make the text-based scams sound more like they're from the same country as you. Whereas even just a couple of years ago, there was all kinds of spelling and grammatical mistakes that AI can now clean up. So they sound like they're a lot more, whatever your mother tongue is, like English, and they sound more articulate. And in the summer, we're also seeing, especially with FIFA World Cup, fake ticket scams. I just heard about this on the radio a couple of days ago. Also, package delivery scams. Because we are traveling more in the summer, you may get a message from who you think is Amazon saying, we're trying to deliver something. Can you please confirm your address? When in fact, it's not Amazon, as an example, reaching out to you.
0: Yeah, definitely. I mean, like during the summer, of course, you also do shopping because of the travel, but also like we have to understand that scammers are not only digital, right? They are part of like crime, mafia, and honestly, what would happen, and it happened a lot of times, would be they would even use this kind of attacks to try to figure out if you're at home or not. And then if you're not at home, and they will come and rob your home. So it's not really only digital. It's very connected, but even in your physical life, you might be attacked.
1: And if I may, on that note, I often tell listeners and readers of my articles not to advertise on social media when you're away, when you're on
0: Definitely a
1: vacation,
0: very good tip.
1: because you're basically, promoting the fact that your home may be empty. I always say to wait until you come back and then share all the photos of your, European vacation or what have you, your excursions that you want to share with friends and family. And I understand the desire for that, but wait till you're back.
0: No, definitely.
1: We're going to continue chatting with Leila Bilgay from Norton about a scam-free summer when we return, including some tips to fighting back, even if you're less than tech savvy. And so a lot more tech talk coming right up. We also talk with Amazon and Arelo, a very popular eSIM company that saves you money while traveling. We'll be right back.
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3: It's one thing after another on the 401 westbound this afternoon. A stalled vehicle is blocking the center lane at 412 with delays building from Salem. Closer to Toronto, a crash in the express lanes at Western Road has that center lane blocked. And farther west, another stalled vehicle is tying up the right lane approaching Dixie Road. QEW eastbound, a stalled vehicle has that right lane blocked on the Pure Ontario on-ramp. During the FIFA World Cup, traffic downtown will be heavy. Skip the stress by taking transit, traveling off-peak, and checking routes in advance. A message from the City of Toronto. I'm Sonia Sash. Your next update at 5:30 on News Talk 1010 Toronto.
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1: 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We are chatting with Leila Bilgay, Global Head of Scam Research for Norton, a leading cybersecurity solutions brand. And it's not just software. They also help in many other ways. And I'm glad that you brought that up, Leila, that software isn't a one-stop, you know, fix-all. It's also common sense and education, like what we're doing right now, having this discussion publicly about the scams that are out there is super important because software can't catch everything. You know, these phishing scams can get pretty sophisticated. Software, as good as it can be, may not catch it. So I'm glad that we're having this chat.
0: Oh, yeah, definitely. Another one that I want to actually talk about is the gambling fraud. Like, I think especially because of the World Cup right now, like there will be a lot of like websites where people will be gambling around what the results of the games. So that is, and we see a huge increase on that one as well. So we got like around 88% more gambling fraud in our data.
1: That's a big jump. With that in mind, can you share a few other ways to fight back? What are some of the red flags that should alert a would-be victim to be, you know, suspect of?
0: No, definitely. So I think one of them is if you have to pay to get paid, it's likely a scam. So you really have to be very careful about that, right? So you don't want to get, you're not going to get a prize or a package or whatever after getting paying a certain amount. So that is a very, very red flag. And also like talking about the romance scams, we talked about it. And yes, it's more around maybe Valentine's Day, but in reality, people are lonely all around the world and in different all around the time as well, right? It's not just like a period.
1: Yeah,
0: and this is one of the scam types that is really, really impactful. If a stranger is fast tracking the relationship, you have to really slow down. Right. So low bombarding, you know, all of a sudden you're too close, but you have never seen the person. And the person is even like asking you for a little bit of, you know, help and so on. Really, this is like one of the red flags as well. So we really, really right. have to be hard.
1: They need money for a plane ticket to come and
0: for
1: see
0: sure.
1: you.
0: For sure. Another one. Exactly. And then also, like, if you're getting like a package, I mean, you always should go to an email or a message about a package or some, you know, investment or whatever. So, or something from the bank, you should really go and call them back. Like, you know, the phone numbers.
1: Yeah. Like if it's a bank card or a credit card, call the number only that you've got already, not the one that's in the message, because that's likely going to reach back to the scammers themselves. But the number you already have for your bank or credit card company, or as you said, a storefront like an Amazon or a Walmart or what have you, don't call the number that is in the text message or email. Make sure you've got the real one. And I guess another piece of advice would be, Leila, if it sounds too good to be true, it probably is. Right. If you think you can buy an iPhone 17 Pro Max for $400, it's not going to be real.
0: No, that's definitely true. But sometimes it's very hard to know what is too good to be true. You know, like, you know, we're very subjective. You know, these things are super subjective and people might really think like, finally, I'm lucky. I deserve it. You know, it's really tough. Honestly, it's very tough. Like all this. Maybe a couple, like last time we talked, I said, be vigilant, think three times, four times, talk to someone and so on, right? But also, I think like one of the things that we are changing is that we really also have to help people to have the peace of mind. That's super, super important. So people can go online fearlessly, right? So if you're constantly checking and you're super, super stressed, that's also kind of will impact your health, which we don't want to have either, right? So we have to find this balance. You have to know how to do things, but you also should get help because this is not as something you might be able to solve by yourself.
1: Yeah, thanks for that. That's a good tip. And then it would be remiss to have you on the show, Leila, and not ask about software. Why Norton?
0: Well, Norton has a very, very long history in cybersecurity. So we really know our kind of opponents really well. So we have been playing this chess game for a really long time. So we're really, really equipped to be able to fight with them the best way. Just to say, like, of course, we can always say that we are the best, but our solutions have been, over the last decades, tested by third-party testing companies, and we always excel. We're always in the first top three, or most of the time the first in the world, in detecting and helping, basically, people about scams and other type of threats as well.
1: You also have such a broad range of software, like password manager apps and a VPN, virtual private network, so you can browse the web anonymously. And of course, anti-malware, which is short for malicious software.
0: Exactly.
1: There's also that, and then there's LifeLock. I mean, you have so many solutions that all work well together.
0: It's a very, very well-rounded product that has like coverage for comprehensive, very good product. You can get protected in like different parts, of your life, digital life. So definitely. This is a good recommendation.
1: If I may plug a URL, a website for our listeners where they can get a discount on software. So it's simply norton.com/techitout, and you can get a discount on Norton software. So I'd love to share that with our listeners because of our partnership. So it's norton.com/techitout. We'll take you to a landing page where you'll get a discount on various software options. So hope you enjoy that. It's a win-win. So thank you for that, Leila, if you didn't mind me giving that little plug out there. If we can help save our listeners, save some money, especially in today's economy. Is there a website where we can learn more overall? Is it simply norton.com?
0: Yes, it's norton.com blog research, and just easier. You just go and search Scam Free Summer Norton in Google, and you'll probably find easily the link. You will be able to learn much more about scams that you might face with during the summer.
1: Yeah, that's great. Yeah, great idea. So just go to your favorite search engine, type Norton Scam Free Summer. Thanks so much for your time, Leila. Great to talk to you. You always make this often complicated topic more accessible for everyone. And so thank you so much for your time. All the best.
0: Thank you so much.
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1: 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Learn more about the LG Probate Convection Slide-In Range with air sous vide and air fry at lg.ca. That's lg.ca. Great. Now I'm hungry. Anyhow, you are listening to Tech Talk. I'm your host, Mark Saltzman. As promised, we chat with Amazon about the brand new Alexa Plus, now available in Canada, free for Prime members on gear you may already own. We'll be right back.
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3: Crashes are gone, but the 401 is still making you work for it. Westbound, expect a slower go from Salem through the 412. And if downtown is where you're headed, Pride Toronto road closures are still in effect. Church Street remains closed between Dundas and Bloor, and Wellesley Street is closed from Yonge to Jarvis. Time Saver Traffic, I'm Sonia Sash. Your next update at 545 on News Talk 1010 Toronto.
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1: Welcome back to Tech Talk. Even if you've used Alexa for years, the super popular voice-enabled personal assistant, if you haven't yet tried Alexa Plus, you're missing out. To explain what Alexa Plus is all about and what you need to get going, we've got on the line Daniel Rausch, VP of Alexa and Echo at Amazon. Welcome back to the show, Daniel. Good to talk to you again.
2: It's great to be here, Mark. Thanks a lot for having me.
1: Yeah. You know, you and I, we've chatted about Alexa Plus for some time now. I also had your colleague Panos Panay on the show recently as well to share updates about Alexa Plus. But I'd argue it's still relatively new for most Prime users out there and Amazon fans. So thanks for coming back on to share what Alexa Plus is all about. Why don't we start there at a high level? What is it? What is she?
2: Yeah.
1: And I use that in air quotes. Yeah.
2: Well, I mean, Alexa Plus is our all new Alexa experience, completely rebuilt from the ground up using generative AI and some things customers notice right away and learn over time. So first thing you notice is Alexa Plus is just much more conversational. You can talk to Alexa just like we're talking right now. You don't have to repeat her name once you get a conversation going. It's free flowing and you can talk about any of a range of topics, I would say. That's kind of the next thing customers often notice is Alexa is just much smarter. You can really engage with her on the news of the day. You can go deep on a particular topic. I love talking to her about music. I'm a huge baseball fan. I go deep on the Red Sox, although that's super unenjoyable this year. but I love, you know, the range of topics you can talk to her about, because she's just deeply intelligent. You notice that Alexa Plus is just much more personalized. She remembers the things you tell her to remember or learns about things like, you know, I was talking to Alexa about planning my twins' graduation party. I've got two more going off to college. And, you know, she knew all about Ellie and Ezra already and had ideas for what we might pull together and helped us with the invite list and sort of, you know, she's always learning the next thing and next way that she can help you. And then the last thing customers are always learning more and more about is just the range of things that Alexa can do now. She just gets so much done for you because she can get tasks all the way to complete. I think and that's one of the key differences with Alexa Plus and other AIs where Alexa can help you research a range of topics or maybe produce some content, but she can also get things to done. So she helped us write the invitation for Ellie and Ezra's graduation party, but then also sent off all the emails for us too. So I think there's just a full range of things, and we can get more into that as we chat. I think getting things all the way to done is really one of the things customers love about it.
1: Yeah, thanks for that high-level overview. Certainly a lot to unpack there. So she's more conversational. She's got memory. So, for example, if you tell her that you've got a tree nut allergy in the home and you then add Nutella to your shopping list or something, or you ask about dinner party ideas, she may remind you, hey, don't forget, you know, Nutella's got hazelnuts or what have you. And she's more useful, more functional, just to paraphrase what you said. There's more she can do. And I do want to talk about some of the agent AI or agentic AI things. So, yeah. Yeah, thanks for all that. And by the way, I have twins as well. I have boy-girl twins turning 24. One of them's in the middle of grad school. Yeah. And the other one is starting a teacher's college in Scotland in August. So yeah, and a younger son as well. So yeah, it's great to help manage the family using Alexa, which is not new, that part, but just a lot more integrated with everything, as you mentioned, with even not just helping to design the invitations and write them, but sending out them to your guests as well. And confirming that Alexa Plus, we're talking about a voice-enabled personal assistant once again. With that in mind, it will work on most current Amazon Echo smart speakers and displays. Like, you don't necessarily need new hardware if you bought one like a couple of years ago.
2: Correct. So, you know, we've got a great selection of devices that are kind of purpose built for Alexa Plus, I would say, in our latest generation, whether that's an Echo Show for the kitchen or an Echo Spot for the bedside table with a clock or an Echo Dot for, you know, maybe in the bathroom to listen to music while you're in the shower. There's a great purpose built Alexa that's great for Alexa Plus everywhere in the home. But also, we really spent time to make sure we supported as much of the set of devices that's already out there. I mean, when we started making Alexa Plus generally available, there were over 600 million devices already that customers had bought that were Alexa enabled, and we wanted to support as many as possible. So we actually go back 8 years of devices. And if you think about, you know, I often try to compare it to put it in practical terms. If you took your phone from 8 years ago and tried to even load, you know, this year's operating system and capabilities on there, it wouldn't even be possible. It wouldn't have the memory or the processing power or anything, the rate with which these devices get replaced is often very high. So I am really proud of the team for finding ways to invent and get, you know, into hardware up to 8 years old.
3: I love the value proposition there. The new hardware is great. I love my purple Echo Dot Max. But,
2: awesome.
3: Or the 15-inch Echo Show, you know, for the kitchen to help manage the family, to our earlier point. But yeah, I love that it works as far back as devices from as far back as 8 years ago. And speaking of value, it's currently free. Alexa Plus is free if you're a Prime member. Is that right? And if so, how do you enable Alexa Plus? Like, how do you know if you're using or interacting with the older Alexa or the newer one?
2: Well, if you're able to talk to Alexa the way we're talking, then you're interacting with the new one. I think the best way is you just say Alexa upgrade. And if you're a Prime member, it's that easy. As we're rolling out the Alexa Plus experience in waves, many customers are getting an email that says, you know, the update's coming, and then it'll update sort of the way that your phone often auto updates with a new operating system release. Mm-hmm. We're doing the same thing with Alexa Plus. So if you don't have it yet, you can simply say Alexa upgrade, and Alexa will, if you've already on the new experience, she'll let you know. And if not, then you'll just be put on Alexa Plus. It's that simple for Prime customers. And I think, you know, the other part of your question is really about having Alexa Plus included in Prime, which I think was a big, important decision that we made to make sure so many of our customers enjoy the Alexa Plus experience.
3: Yep. And again, that's one subscription that I pay for that I never complain about, unlike some other ones where I question why am I still paying this. That one annual fee is well worth it for the free shipping on millions of items alone, same day, next day, and then all the other ancillary benefits. Like Prime Video and music and the Kindle stuff. I mean, it just goes on and on. And we should also mention, Daniel, we are chatting with Daniel Rausch, VP of Alexa and Echo at Amazon. He's here to talk to us about Alexa Plus, Amazon's next gen AI assistant. We also should mention that not only does Alexa Plus work on smart speakers and smart displays, the Echo branded ones, but also it's an app and a website as well. Right.
2: Correct.
3: Okay.
2: Correct.
3: So there are some things that you may want to see visually. I know there's display support, but there's also a desktop access and app access, which is great. And she now understands conversational language. She remembers context across multiple requests, and she can perform complex tasks like what I want to ask you about next, Daniel, booking dinner reservations and so on. Like, this is often referred to as agentic AI. Maybe you can explain that and then how Alexa Plus falls into all this.
2: Yeah, I think, you know, the term agent or agentic is, you know, it's used in different ways. I think the way you're using it makes a lot of sense to understand parts of the Alexa Plus experience. It's really when Alexa goes off and does something on your behalf, right? If you've sort of authorized Alexa to go figure something out for you, booking a table is a perfect example. If you back up even one more step, it's sort of like, okay, it's dinner time. And, you know, it sounds like you're in a situation I'm in often. You've got hungry kids around. You know, are we eating in? Do we have what we need for dinner? Should I ask Alexa to help me with a recipe or get grocery delivery to my doorstep so it's there when I get home from work? Is it date night? I can have Alexa tell me, you know, the last Mexican place that Tali and I went to, and then tell me what times are available to book a table, and then go ahead and book the table and let me know. And then also get me an Uber to get there and then to home after we're done.
3: Before I let you go, Daniel, aging in place is a topic that I often cover on this show and as a journalist as well. How technology can help our aging loved ones live longer independently at home instead of going to an assisted living environment. With that in mind, how could Alexa Plus fit into that?
2: Well, I mean, I this one actually hits very close to home. I've got my parents are aging in place, you know, 20, 25 minute ride from where I live. And, you know, they use Alexa Plus all day, every day. My dad, for example, you know, if the doorbell rings with a package delivery, he loves using Alexa Plus to just bring up the Ring doorbell and check on who's at the door before he goes there. And he doesn't have to get out of his chair per se as much, which gives him a little bit more energy. And it also honestly gives me peace of mind and makes me feel safer knowing that he's checking the door that way. They also they control their home that way. They turn lights on and off. My mom researched recipes. Like, it gives them a sense of agency in their home.
3: And to learn more, you can go to amazon.ca/AlexaPlus, AlexaPlus. Daniel, thank you so much for your time. Always great to catch up with you, and best to your family. All the best. Thank you.
2: Really appreciate it, Mark. Thanks. All the best to you as well.
3: 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We'll be right back.
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7: For One West, Ben is still doing most of the heavy lifting this evening. You're slow approaching the 400 and the 409, where traffic easing only once you're through that stretch. 404 southbound, that's busy approaching the 401, while the DVP southbound stays slow heading toward the Gardner. And if you are making your way downtown, Pride Toronto Road closures remain in place. Church Street, that's closed between Dundas and Bloor. Wellesley Street closed from Yonge to Jarvis, so give yourself a little bit of extra time through the village. Are you planning to dig? 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
3: 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There is a better way. If you haven't already jumped on board the bandwagon, it's tied to buying an eSIM for affordable wireless connectivity when abroad. And one of the biggest names in this space is Arelo. Joining us to chat is Emma Brooks, Growth Director for North America at the company. Nice to chat with you, Emma. Thanks for your time.
4: Thank you so much for having me, Mark.
3: Great. Before we talk about Arelo, let's just sort of identify the problem and then we'll get into the solution. So what is wrong with roaming? That picture I painted off the top here. What's wrong with roaming when you travel with your existing provider?
4: I think it comes down to three main issues: cost, flexibility, and transparency. I would say traditional roaming is notoriously outdated. So you have roaming plans that are expensive, flat daily rates, regardless of how much data you actually need or use. I also say a lot that, you know, travelers using roaming are paying for data they are already paying for. So it's almost a double dipping. To your point, it often results in massive bill shocks upon return when you open that cell phone bill. So for us, I think the benefit of something like Arelo is cost savings, its flexibility, as much or little data as you need, and the ability to know how much you're spending upfront with a prepaid Arelo eSIM.
3: Okay, I will ask you about Arelo and why Arelo in a moment, but we are talking here about an eSIM. So I guess just for our listeners to bring everyone up to speed, a traditional SIM card is that little white chip that is in many people's phones, smartphones, that gives you your phone number and some other features with your carrier. And that's something that a lot of people had for years. And then the newer crop of phones support an eSIM. It's like a virtual SIM card. So you don't need to get out that little pin and pop open that tray and place a SIM card in manually. Your phone number, even your local number, wherever you're listening to this, may be handled by an eSIM. So the idea here, though, Emma, is when you travel out of country, instead of roaming on your existing phone number. And so why is buying an eSIM better? That's what we're talking about here, right?
4: Yeah. So eSIMs are better for numerous reasons. They're convenient. You can download and purchase an eSIM in advance of a trip. You don't have to be standing in line at an airport after a 30-hour flight, wishing for that shower, looking for that SIM kiosk. You already have it embedded on your phone.
3: Right.
4: It's more eco-friendly, so you're not swapping out plastic cards. You know, the environmental impact that comes with that plastic card that you only need for the trip that you then throw away. I would also say it's just a lot less stressful. I don't know about you, but the idea of like holding on to my plastic SIM card, my primary SIM card while traveling, taping it to my passport or hiding it behind my phone in my phone case would make me really anxious. And so knowing that you just have an eSIM on your phone for the purpose of your trip that you can then delete after your trip, you don't have to worry about swapping out a physical SIM card, definitely is a lot more relaxing.
3: All good points, Emma. And I love that you don't need to be tech savvy in order to purchase an eSIM and activate it. And we'll get to that more in a moment. That leads us nicely to Arelo. So this is, as I said off the top, one of the biggest names in the eSIM space. It's spelled A-I-R-A-L-O. Tell us about the company.
4: Arelo is the world's largest eSIM platform. It was founded in 2019, and our goal is really to make international travel simpler, smarter, and more affordable. We remove the stress of roaming fees, those SIM card swaps. We really are focused on helping travelers stay connected with ease wherever they go. We're really proud to serve more than 30 million customers globally. 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
3: 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I didn't know that you could purchase an eSIM for that length of time. 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Do you download the Airalo app or do you go to the website and select the destination? Is that kind of how it works?
4: You can download the Airalo app. We also do have a website where you can browse and purchase eSIM packages. But through the app, you would sort of log in, browse the available destinations and packages for what suits your needs. You know, we offer things like country-specific eSIM. So maybe you're just going to France for the summer. Sounds amazing. You can buy a France eSIM. But yeah, maybe you're doing a bit of a Euro trip and you're going to multiple European countries. You can buy a regional eSIM. So we do offer those for every region around the world. You select that. You select the amount of data and the length of your trip. So the corresponding number of days you would need that eSIM for. Purchase it. And then the app will very simply walk you through how to install that eSIM. It's a couple of buttons. It's pretty straightforward at this point. I also note that, like, if you don't know how much data you need, which is something that comes up a lot for people, we do offer unlimited. So that's just a very easy, I don't want to have to, you know, guess how much data I need. I don't want to have to track it during my travels. I just want something that I can purchase and I know it's going to work every single day.
3: We are chatting with Emma Brooks. She is the growth director for North America at Airalo, the number one eSIM platform globally with over 30 million users. Congrats, by the way. That's a big number. We're talking about traveling and saving money by enabling an eSIM that gives you access to data, which includes calls in an indirect way. We'll get to more of that in a moment. Something that I've used a lot as I travel. For example, I went to Taiwan last week for a convention called Computex. If I roamed on my local carrier while I'm in Taiwan, I would have had a definitely triple figure bill, even though I was only there for 4 days. But I'm looking at the Airalo website right now. So a gig plan, 1,000 megabytes, is $6 Canadian for 3 days, which is great. So you could choose the length, like 3 days or 7 days or, you know, 2 weeks or a month, like you said. And you can choose between a plan that has a certain number of gigabytes, which you can always top up if you want, or go with unlimited. So you're obviously paying more, but then you don't have the stress of trying to keep on top of how much you've used up. It is data, so you're not getting another phone number, nor will you have access to your existing number because, and I would hope, turn off data roaming on your existing plan. To make calls, I use WhatsApp. And there's another app I use called TextNow, which also works over an eSIM. Can we just clarify to our listeners for full transparency that you won't have access to your local number? And that's probably fine for most people.
4: That's right. Data-only packages mean you only have access to the data portion, and that would be running off the Airalo eSIM. Mm-hmm. The other option you can do is buy, we do offer data calls and SMS eSIM plans. So you would be assigned a new phone number in that case.
3: I think most people, and correct me if I'm wrong, Emma, they will use WhatsApp or they'll use Facebook Messenger, FaceTime, Google, so many different ways that you can talk, not through your phone number. But if you are on iPhone, by the way, and you get messages from other iPhone users, that does come up. It's not a text message. It's through iMessage.
4: Yeah. Anything that's a blue text interface would be iMessage.
3: And how do you tell if your phone supports an eSIM? Let's say there are listeners right now, Emma, who have, I don't know, an iPhone 14, like it's not new, or a Galaxy S22. How do you know? Is there an easy way to find out?
4: There is. I'll list the conditions and then I'll talk about how you can find out. So it's important that your device supports eSIMs. The device should not be carrier or network locked. The device should not be jailbroken or rooted. Our help center has a very long list of compatible devices if you're curious about your specific device. The other thing that we have introduced several months ago is a device compatibility checker right within the Airalo app. So if you're on that plan page, it will tell you at the very top if your phone is supported or not. Airalo.com, A-I-R-A-L-O.
3: All right, Airalo.com. Thanks so much for your time, Emma. Good to talk to you. Have a great summer.
4: Thank you, Mark.
3: 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Have a fantastic rest of your weekend. Happy Canada Day. And I look forward to talking with you again next weekend for another new episode of Tech Talk.
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17: It's volume, not incidents, that's slowing things down this evening. The 401 westbound is heavy from Weston Road through the 400, and the 404 southbound is slow from Highway 7 all the way into the 401. And downtown, Pride Toronto road closures remain in effect, with Church Street closed between Dundas and Bloor, and Wellesley Street closed from Yonge to Jarvis. 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
21: Canada. For the first time in our country's history, the men's soccer team has won the knockout round game at the FIFA World Cup and will advance to the round of 16. Good evening. How are your nails, everybody? It was a nail-biting game at times as the nation watched, and Canada and South Africa this afternoon. Now, the game was scoreless into injury time when Canada scored late to book their spot in the next round. They will play either Netherlands or Morocco on Saturday. CP24's Phil Perkins joins us live now from FanFest. You probably can't hear me because of all the noise, where he watched the game with thousands of Canada supporters. Phil, what was it like?
22: Andrew, I tell you, this is the quietest I've ever seen FanFest. It was the complete opposite of this like 45 minutes ago. It was a hot, sweaty mess of people, just a crowd of Canadians, maybe a sprinkle of South African fans, to watch this round of 32 match between two countries who'd never been there before, and they played like that for majority of the game. But then Jesse Marsh, Team Canada head coach, he made the appropriate substitutions, bringing in Promise David and the guy we've all been waiting for, Alphonso Davies, who has not played for Team Canada in this World Cup as of yet, nursing a hamstring. He made a huge impact in this game. His speed, spreading the field out. Jacob Schaffelberg, the Maritime Messi, had a big part in the what eventually would be the winning goal. Steven Eustachio, who plays his club football in MLS with LAFC, with just less than 2 minutes left to go in regulation, he just fired a shot and it found the bottom left corner of the net, and he sent not just the fans at LA Stadium, but here at FanFest. And I've also seen footage in Vancouver as well. People going absolutely ballistic. Everyone was on pins and needles throughout the match until that moment, because in less than 2 minutes to go, 5 minutes of injury time, people just counting down, and it was a party here. Here's what some people had to say after Eustachio made that historic goal to send Canada into the round of 16.
24: We are winning the World Cup. It's uncontestable. It's coming home, not to England, to Canada!
25: I was praying at the end, and finally, up above, he listened to me, and we made it.
26: You know what? Canadian soccer has come such a long way. I played growing up my whole life. A lot of politics involved. I think that's gone now. I think we're focused on winning. It's pretty unreal to see the trademark that they just created in this this soccer universe. And I'm excited to see what's going forward.
27: It was tense. It was a tense game. But I'm happy we won. Canada!
22: All right, Canada now on a historic run, the round of 16, and it's going to get exponentially more difficult. They're going to be facing either the Netherlands or Morocco, and they're playing tomorrow in Monterey. Jesse Marsh telling TSN's Matthew Schinetti that he is not resting. He is getting on the Team Canada jet, going to Monterey to scout both of those countries so they can throw everything at this squad. We saw Alphonso Davies get a run in. Promise Davies got a run in. Of course, Steven Eustachio, the leader of this team, the game-winning goal. They're hopefully firing on all cylinders when they face either of those countries on July 4th, a week from, well, just a couple weeks from today, in Houston, Texas. History continues to be made by this Canada squad in a World Cup that they are hosting, and they're playing like hosts. Send it back to you.
21: Thank you, Phil. Well, you can see lots of excitement at FanFest today, but there was confusion and frustration yesterday after the city stopped allowing entry just before 7 p.m. Many people hoping to watch the evening matches were turned away despite having acquired tickets. The city says the site reached the capacity of 20,000 people for the first time during the tournament. and that once capacity is reached, no additional guests can enter due to safety reasons. The city says people with free general admission tickets aren't guaranteed, and entry is on a first-come, first-served basis. The site will be closed for the next few days and will reopen for the games on July 2nd. Well, turning to another major event in our city this weekend, thousands took to the streets today for the annual Pride Parade in support of the LGBTQS plus community. Prime Minister Mark Carney was one of the dignitaries in attendance who participated in the march. Hey there, CP24's Melissa Duggan was along the parade route today and joins us live now. Melissa, I've been watching the video feed throughout the afternoon. You certainly got your steps in today. How are you feeling?
0: Yes. Oh, you know, still energized by this fantastic day. You know, even before the first marcher hit that route along Yonge Street today, we were hearing from Pride Toronto. They were expecting some 1.7 million people to turn out for Toronto's annual major Pride event. And having a look at the crowd, I'm curious to know what that count was in the end, because it was a standout celebration here today. Maybe it was the weather, maybe a little influence of the World Cup also mixed into it all. But really, just a fabulous day throughout this downtown that saw parade floats, marchers, dancers, lots of music, as you can imagine, and also a lot of water guns also being very active on a day like this, all coming together to bring together just a spectacular

0: in this city of ours.
1: How's the march going so far, sir?
2: Excellent. Amazing. Amazing. Yeah.
1: What's it like waving to a crowd like this?
2: Pretty amazing. Pretty incredible. Yeah. There's my daughter, too, actually.
1: Are you having fun today?
3: Yes.
1: Yeah. Tell me what happens when you're walking down the route. What are you doing?
3: I'm handing out stuff.
1: Handing out stuff. And what's the reaction you get from people when you hand them something?
3: Excited.
4: Oh, it's lovely. It's amazing. The sun is shining. All this love in Toronto. We love it. It's great.
1: Now, this is a long march along Yonge Street. I mean, how do you prepare for something like this?
5: Just lots of walking. And the spirit gives us all the energy we need.
1: We walked that whole parade route, bringing us all the way down Yonge Street to where we are right now, Nathan Phillips Square. This is the Pride Toronto closing night party. We're seeing a DJ on the stage right now, performers about to also walk up on that stage as the crowd is expected to build as they say goodbye to yet another Pride Toronto. The parade coming to an end, but let me tell you, lots of memories, lots of selfies I saw snapped over this very spectacular day in the city. Andrea, back to you.
6: Thanks, Melissa. People are probably taking a little bit of a break, perhaps a siesta, before they head back out and party. Well, still ahead on CTV News this hour, we'll return to our coverage of the FIFA World Cup, including details on the knockout match set to take place in our city on Thursday. That story a little later in the newscast. But first, the man accused of killing his parents inside their Mississauga home last week has been arrested after a 10-day manhunt. This footage from Friday afternoon shows 46-year-old Jordan Sanguin near Lakeshore and Yachters Lane in Etobicoke. Peel police say he was arrested around 5 o'clock yesterday evening in a makeshift shelter in Mimico Creek Park, which is in the same area. Sanguin is accused of killing his parents at a home in Port Credit near Lakeshore and Huron, Ontario, on June 18th.
7: Over the last 10 days, you've allowed us into your homes to review and download video surveillance in hopes of not only locating Jordan, but also collecting evidence. In total, we've received 25 tips throughout the last 10 days in both Peel and Toronto on possible sightings of Jordan.
6: Sanguin has now been charged with 2 counts of first-degree murder in connection with the deaths of his parents, 70-year-old Carol Sanguin and 71-year-old Garwood Sanguin. A passenger is dead and 5 other people have been injured following a 2-vehicle collision in Brampton late last night. This is a look at one of the damaged vehicles, which ended up on the front lawn of a home near McVean and Countryside Drives. 2 vehicles collided in the intersection around 10:45 last night. Peel police say a passenger in one of the vehicles died at the scene. There were 4 people in the other vehicle. 2 of them have life-threatening injuries.
8: When police arrived on scene, they located 2 vehicles. One was in the intersection. The other one had veered off the road and onto the front lawn of the home that is in front of me. At this time, it does appear that one of the vehicles was traveling southbound on McVean Drive. The second vehicle was traveling eastbound on Countryside Road. It is early on in the investigation, but it does appear that one of the vehicles did go through a red light.
6: Police do not think alcohol was a factor in the crash and continue to appeal for witnesses. This is the second deadly crash in Brampton in less than 24 hours after a 21-year-old motorcyclist was killed in the early hours of Saturday morning. Also in Brampton, 3 people were injured after a 4-vehicle pileup on Steeles this morning. It happened near the northbound Highway 410 on-ramp just before 1. 3 people were taken to hospital with non-life-threatening injuries. The cause of that crash remains under investigation. There's been no word on any possible charges. Well, the fire marshal is investigating a deadly fire in the city's east end. It happened in an apartment unit around 2 this morning in a building near Victoria Park and Eglinton Avenue. 2 other people were taken to hospital suffering from smoke inhalation. A firefighter was also treated for minor injuries. Nearby residents say the noise and commotion jolted them out of bed.
9: Well, I heard the fire alarm go off at 2 a.m. and then about 15 minutes later, all the hell broke loose. Fire trucks came, ambulances. Oh, what a mess it was.
10: It was very bad. Was too much smoke. Whole building was smoky. I couldn't breathe. I wanted to go to the mosque. I couldn't go. Elevator was not working. I have to come back. And still, I'm having problem. Too much problem.
6: The age and gender of the person killed in the fire hasn't been released. Investigators continue to look into the cause of the blaze. Let's take a break and take a look out at Toronto Stadium. Thanks to

0: The Hotel X camera nearby. You can see it's so quiet now after all the excitement of earlier in the day, but the people are still in the area enjoying really a wonderful... there's nothing like winning, I've got to say. I mean, it's one thing to participate, but if we had lost, come on now, the energy in the city would be only buoyed by the Pride Parade. So let's take a look at your satellite radar. Another reason why people are so happy, look at this weather. It is fantastic. Right now, there is nothing to bother our skies. It's clear overhead, and that is fantastic for a Sunday afternoon. As we look at our current wind conditions and speed as well as direction, our wind is kind of traveling, I guess, to the northwest. It's 19 kilometers an hour, so it is a bit of a breeze out there, and that can be actually quite nice if you're trying to cool down. As we look at our Humidex right now, the orange tells the story. That is the heat, that the dome that is covering us right now. Again, nothing like what's happening in Europe. So as much as some people may complain about the heat and the Humidex, really, it's we have options. Right now in Toronto Islands, 24, feeling like 29. Pearson Airport, 27, also feeling like 29. And it's going to be lovely for sleeping, a light wind and 17 degrees. And that is your first look at the weather forecast. Well, turning now to our coverage of the FIFA World Cup and Canada's round of 32 match against South Africa. Now, Canada coming out on top, 1-0 to win their first knockout stage game at the World Cup. CTV's Andrew Johnson joins us live now from outside LA Stadium with fan reaction. Andrew, you saw what it was like in Toronto, but I can only imagine all the Canadians that are there with you.
1: Yeah. Thousands were in the stadium. There are hundreds gathered here and marched the streets of Los Angeles earlier. The police gave us an escort. The Canadians went all the way through. It was an incredible show of support, and they've spent a lot of money. They've made a lot of effort to come down here, and they've gotten what they were hoping for today with that history-making win by Canada. This is Noah and Larry, an example of the many Canadians who are down here. These two are from Edmonton. How are you feeling right now?
2: Over the moon.
3: Over the moon. We're going to Houston. We're going to the moon. We have liftoff. This is elation. Elation.
1: Why was it important for you to be down here?
3: You know, I've followed this team around the world, everywhere. You don't miss moments like this. The World Cup is an amazing event. Canada has seen it. Here's seen it. Everywhere has been there. You have to be at an event like this.
1: What was the journey down like?
2: It's been a whirlwind from losing against Switzerland, learning we have to come here, and then just trying to get down with last-minute flights, all that stuff. It's been amazing, but I wouldn't trade it for the world. Like, this is the best sporting moment of my life.
1: 70,000 people in the stadium today. It was an incredible scene. So your journey, just like Canada's, isn't over. You're planning to go to Texas.
3: I'm going to Houston, and I won't be alone. I'm sure there'll be a lot of people here that will be joining us.
1: We're coming too.
2: Unfortunately, I couldn't get tickets, so I'm trying, but doesn't look likely at this point. I don't think anyone's going to give up those tickets at this point.
1: And I think you've gotten your money's worth with this experience. Thanks for joining us, guys. That is the kind of scene that we're seeing down here in Southern California. It has been an incredible show of support. Canada playing on the road, which many people weren't happy about, given they're one of the three hosts of the tournament. But the Canadians have sure done all of us proud down here. And I think hundreds or maybe more may be heading to Texas on July 4th when Canada will play in the round of 16 at the World Cup. Who would have ever thought we'd be saying that?
0: Andrew Johnson, thanks for joining us. Of course, we now know who the two teams will be facing off in the only knockout stage of the game in Toronto on Thursday. The match will feature one of the game's biggest stars as Cristiano Ronaldo, and Portugal will be coming to Toronto to face Croatia in the knockout stage. Toronto, hold on to your hats. Colombia clinched top spot in their group after the scoreless draw with Portugal. This will be Croatia's second game at Toronto Stadium after beating Panama 1-0 in the group stage, and tickets are in high demand. A search of resale sites shows tickets on the market for upwards of $4,000 a piece. Kickoff is set for 7 p.m. on Thursday. Wow. Well, a party was held in the city today, and everyone had the same name. Everyone named Janice was invited to the exclusive event by Drake for using their name in his new single. CTV's Mike, not Janice Walker, has the details.
4: A massive lineup. Hundreds of women hoping to get into an exclusive party for one thing they all have in common.
5: What's your name?
6: Janice.
7: I'm Janice. My name is Janice. Janice!
4: The event at the Cactus Club, a formal apology to the Janices of Toronto from rapper Drake for using their name in his hit single that doesn't have any kind words for someone named Janice and repeatedly tells them to shut up.
7: For me to hear my name in a song like that, and it's in such a derogatory term, I was just like, come on, Drake, you can do better. We don't deserve this.
4: In order to attend the event organized by Drake's team, guests had to RSVP and show government ID to prove their legal first name is Janice.
5: Why did you want to be here?
6: To meet all the other Janices, to support the song. It's so cool. Drake invited all of us to say I'm sorry, so we're all here, and hopefully he'll be here to apologize in person.
4: Many surprisingly received an invite on social media, like Janice, who took the train from London.
8: I think that we are all also surprised the age demographic here. I'm 40. Everybody keeps saying, oh, this is going to be a 65-plus party. And if you look around, it is not.
4: This follows a series of publicity stunts by Drake promoting the release of three new albums. Inside, they were wined and dined by Drake's team with a three-course lunch plus raffles for cash prizes.
9: Some lucky lady got $2,500.
6: It was awesome. Drake is giving out cash in there.
4: But Drake wasn't here, and with capacity capped at 150, not every Janice who RSVP'd and showed up got in.
10: Can't get in with the RSVP.
11: Why is that?
10: We're not on the list.
4: Some seeking another apology from Drake.
12: I drove all the way from Bowmanville, and I'm here. Do your thing. You're Drake.
13: You swear at us, you're trying to make it right, but it's actually even worse right now.
4: While others admit there is a consolation prize.
14: It was so fun meeting so many other Janices.
4: Those who did get in say it's...
6: apology is accepted!
4: Janice apology parties also held in New York, LA, Miami, and Houston. Mike Walker, CTV News.
0: Political debate is heating up over a government proposal to buy up unsold condos in British Columbia for affordable housing. CTV's Jeremy Sharon has the details.
15: It's a move the current government insists is about supporting Canadians, not distressed developers.
16: We don't care about the developer. We care about the person, the family that can potentially move into the home.
15: But a plan to buy and convert 2,200 unsold condos in British Columbia into affordable rent-to-own units is coming under fire.
17: We need a full investigation into the Carney condo bailout.
15: In a new letter to the House of Commons Ethics Committee, Conservative leader Pierre Poilievre is calling for an urgent meeting to investigate what he calls a plan to bail out developers, bankers, and investors. Speaking with CTV News Sunday, Poilievre says Carney is protecting developers from losses.
17: Who asked for this? Who lobbied for this? And who is benefiting from putting these condo losses on the backs of hardworking taxpayers struggling to make ends meet?
15: When asked last week, Carney said no developer asked for this from him directly. Prime Minister stressed there is no specific transaction on the table yet. Few details have been shared about the actual plan.
16: I don't think we've done, myself included, a particularly good job of rolling this out and explaining exactly what it is.
18: I think this is smart politics for Pierre Poilievre, because I do think this file has been badly miscommunicated.
15: Poilievre argues Carney's plan would only drive housing prices up.
17: The solution is obvious. Let the condo developers lower the price so that Canadians can afford to buy the condos themselves.
19: Now, the criticism may already be enough to stop this proposal from going ahead. BC Premier David Eby, who announced this plan alongside the Prime Minister, has said if it proves to be unpopular, it won't move forward. Jeremy Sherrill, CTV News, Ottawa.
0: As trade tensions come to a head, U.S. Ambassador to Canada Pete Hoekstra sat down for an exclusive interview with CTV's chief political correspondent Vashi Kapelis. Amid tariffs and 51st state talk, the ambassador is insisting the U.S. didn't take aim at Canada upon Donald Trump's return to the White House.
20: We put tariffs on every country in the world. We did not take aim at Canada. We took a policy that we were implementing on a global basis that we believed we had to put in place to keep America strong and prosperous. So, you know, there were only two countries that responded in a strongly negative way. Okay? The rest of the world, we've negotiated trade agreements. We've worked on frameworks and those types of things. We did not take aim at Canada.
0: The comments come just days before the deadline to renew or review the Canada-U.S.-Mexico Free Trade Agreement. By Wednesday, all three countries must signal whether they want to renew it for 16 years or agree to an annual review process. Now, the United States is the only remaining wild card on that front, with Hoekstra saying he expects the president to make his intentions clear next month.
5: Our position is quite strong because the Americans need that deal as much as we do. But of course, Donald Trump will never admit that. He says he doesn't need anything that Canada makes. But we are exporting a lot of oil to the U.S. and we're exporting a lot of products that are essential for their whole agricultural sector. So he does need Canada. He does need a new deal. He's going to be dramatic. He might even give the six-month notice that he's allowed to give under the existing deal to say that the U.S. is going to walk away from it. The very notion of having a deal that has to be renewed every year is the antithesis of what you want in a trade relationship that is supposed to provide stability and predictability. That's something that nobody wants if they know anything about economics. But Donald Trump's made a habit of betting on chaos as the best way to get to a result. Sometimes it works, sometimes it fails miserably.
0: As things stand, representatives of Canada, the U.S. and Mexico are scheduled to meet on the day of Wednesday's CUSMA deadline. We're learning more this weekend about the Trump administration's plans following a major immigration ruling from the U.S. Supreme Court. The top court ruled that the administration is permitted to end legal protections for about 350,000 Haitians. They're in the U.S. under what's called temporary protected status. It was offered and then extended by previous administrations after a major earthquake and following unrest in Haiti. U.S. Homeland Security Secretary Mark Wayne Mullen says the permission to stay was always intended to be temporary, but those affected can apply for other permanent statuses.
11: Keep in mind, a lot of these individuals haven't been here 18 months. They've been here 18 years. Some of them been here 20 years, 30 years. They've had plenty of time to reestablish their status inside the United States. They just chose not to. Then there's some that has been here underneath the Biden administration that took advantage of an open border. And those individuals didn't really come over here because they needed a protective status. They came over here because they were taking advantage of a weak leadership. So what we want, and the president has made this very clear, those that are coming to this country legally, they need to be able to contribute to the United States, not be a burden on the taxpayers.
0: Asylum seeker advocates have said they're aware of some people traveling north amid concerns they won't be able to stay in the U.S. Canada has tightened rules that have made it harder for certain asylum seekers to make a claim, especially those crossing from the United States, as you can see in this file video. Although there are some exceptions, despite criticism from advocates, federal officials say the U.S. qualifies as a safe country for asylum seekers. Well, the death toll after Wednesday's earthquakes in Venezuela has climbed above 1,400 as rescue and recovery efforts continue. Several children were among those rescued this weekend, while tens of thousands remained unaccounted for. And time for finding additional survivors runs short. Officials say more than 1,600 foreign rescue workers have arrived in the country from abroad, with more on the way. There may have been a few glimmers of hope amid the devastation. Rescue crews pulled a 9-month-old baby from the rubble along with his mother. Both survived with only minor injuries, but thousands are still missing as civilians continue to help lead search efforts. We're also getting a look at some of the destruction from above thanks to this eyewitness drone video from a neighborhood in La Guardia, outside the capital city of Caracas. The footage shows widespread devastation, with some buildings completely collapsed. Others are still standing but heavily damaged, with their walls torn away and apartments exposed. Well, it has been another weekend of tit-for-tat strikes between the U.S. and Iran, despite ongoing negotiations to end their war. Iran state TV broadcasted video, which it says shows joint missile and drone operations targeting U.S. military sites in Kuwait and Bahrain. A U.S. official confirmed the attacks, telling Reuters that there were no casualties or major damage. Sirens sounded in Kuwait City early this morning after both Kuwait and Bahrain said they were struck by incoming drone and missile fire from Iran.
3: خب دشمن به هر حال همونطوری که ما قبلا هم پیش بینی
0: کردیم. An IRG spokesperson accused the US of breaking its commitment and said there could be a halt to diplomatic processes. This morning's strikes came in response to the latest attacks from the United States. U.S. Central Command released a video it claims shows strikes on Iranian military targets near the Strait of Hormuz. The U.S. has accused Tehran of violating the ceasefire with its own strike on a cargo ship there a few days ago. President Trump taking to social media late yesterday saying, quote, there may come a point when we are no longer able to be reasonable and will be forced to militarily complete the job that we started. And he says, if that happens, the Islamic Republic of Iran will no longer exist.
21: Now, there simply is no trust that Iran has for the United States right now. And I think that is becoming increasingly clear. And also, President Donald Trump's continued threats of ending the existence of Iran simply aren't going over well in Tehran. And also, we just saw recently the Iran Supreme Leader calling for war crimes brought against both U.S. and Israeli leadership. So all of this is playing, which is making it very difficult to actually get to a full-scale agreement. But Iran can certainly play this for more time. They believe that Democrats will ultimately take control of Congress, which will actually make for greater negotiations. And they believe that it will be Congress that will be a viable check on the president. In addition to that, because they control that massive waterway, we know that oil shipments and oil reserves for many nations are running dangerously low. And so they believe that is an additional amount of leverage that they have in these negotiations that Trump will ultimately have to adhere to.
0: Iran's foreign minister also repeated his country's insistence that Israel withdraw from southern Lebanon and halt strikes as mandated in the deal with the U.S. Those commitments and those comments come as Israeli forces could be seen today near the Lebanese border as a ceasefire with Iran-backed Hezbollah is appearing to be largely holding. Well, as Russia keeps up its invasion of Ukraine and Ukraine escalates its counterattacks, that part of Europe is now sweltering under that traveling heat wave. Temperatures in Kyiv are expected to climb to 34 degrees Celsius on Monday as the heat wave that's been baking Western and Central Europe spreads east into Ukraine. Many say summer trips abroad are still out of reach due to closed airports and costly journeys to neighboring countries. Well, from one heat to another, take a look at our skyline, everybody. Coming up, our full weather forecast after the break.
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24: The drive just got a little more complicated. 401 Westbound Express at Kiel. A crash is blocking the left lane. Delays are building from Western Road back toward the 400. And downtown, there's a new problem on the Gardner Eastbound approaching Jamison. A crash has two left lanes blocked, so expect delays beginning around Park One. Also, if you're heading into the core, Pride Toronto Road closures remain in effect. Church Street is still closed between Dundas and Bloor, and Wellesley Street remains closed from Yonge to Jarvis, and that's until early tomorrow morning. Time Saver Traffic, I'm Sonia Sash. Your next update at 6:45 on News Talk 1010 Toronto.
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1: Welcome back, everybody. I just want to take the time to say a lot of people work on these shows, and they're working really hard during Pride and FIFA and everything that's going on. And so for those of you who noticed that I had a tag on my jacket, it's because I'm buying lots of red and white these days, and I forgot to take the tag off. So, Heather, thank you. And to the crew, keep up the good work. We're almost through. Only a few more weeks of FIFA. And then we'll be back to normal. Okay, folks, lots to do in the GTA this summer, including in Mississauga, where the first ever Taco Fest is having its debut. Hundreds of food lovers flooded the waterfront at Port Credit Memorial Park to kick off the weekend with over 150 varieties of tacos from the GTA's top chefs. The two-day fiesta also features craft cocktails, live mariachi bands, and, of course, salsa dancing.
2: Yeah, the tacos are pretty eclectic here. You know, we've got anything from your classic birria taco to, you know, a little bit of a different take with some Indian fusion butter chicken birria tacos. We're really, you know, trying to explore different mediums and different methods to, you know, putting together Mexican cuisine and really trying to make something here for everyone to enjoy.
1: You still have a couple of hours to get down there to enjoy some tacos. The event wraps up at 9 p.m. Well, everybody, from one weather shot to another, looking at the city of Toronto, Queen's Quay, the waterfront there, and a lovely afternoon and a lovely day today. Let's take a look at your Humidex right now, and that seems to be the story. It's feeling like 29, even though it is 6:34. Kingston is feeling like 30. Windsor, that's the hot spot, feeling like 34 degrees with the Humidex. As we move on, Ron Clicker, we look at our evening patio forecast. If you want to head out and enjoy a beverage of a sociable nature, 7 p.m., it'll be 25 degrees. The Humidex is still just, it's wavering. It's getting a little less there, only 26 degrees. The wind's coming from the east at 10 kilometers an hour. By 9 p.m., 23 degrees. It's going to be a clear night. And at 11, still quite warm at 22 degrees. As we look at our lows this evening, it's going to be 17, so just 1 degree above normal in Toronto and pretty consistent throughout the region. As we look at our wake-up tomorrow, if you're going for a run, bright and early when it's cool, 17 degrees at 5 a.m. Sun's up well before 7, but you can see it's going to be 19 degrees, sunny with a light wind. And then the wind is going to be a little stronger from the southeast, 10 kilometers an hour at 9 a.m. And it'll be 22 degrees at that point. As you can see to the left, we have got to the east, to the south. We've got a heat warning. We've got a weather alert there. It's going to feel like 40 degrees with the Humidex. And so that, if you're going to be in that area, that's what you need to be aware of. And it will be kind of moving towards us later on in the week. As we look at our highs for tomorrow, it's going to be a hot one, 34 degrees. A lot of people are getting a very long weekend, so they'll be out enjoying it. And it's going to be great throughout the region if you're staying at home, going to a cottage, or if you are going to one of the local pools. Take a quick look at the week ahead, everybody. We've got a chance for showers on Tuesday, Wednesday, Thursday, Friday. That wasn't there yesterday. Canada Day on Wednesday. Wear your red and white. Wave the flag and enjoy all the week ahead, everybody. Let's see if the Blue Jays are enjoying the week this day today. The Blue Jays are looking to avoid being swept in their series finale against the Texas Rangers this afternoon.
3: Well, it might be this. Lucas, deep right field, and it's gone.
1: Nathan Lucas gave Jays fans at the Rogers Centre hope in the eighth inning, hitting a two-run shot to tie the game up. But you know there's going to be a but. However, Texas took the lead in the ninth inning off a wild pitch from closer Louis Varland. They held on to win the game 3-2, handing Toronto their sixth straight loss. The Blue Jays will welcome back Bo Bichette, not in Toronto, playing for Toronto tomorrow night for a homestand against the New York Mets. A group of students are not just achieving, they are excelling. And today their hard work was rewarded with a graduates' luncheon and ceremony and a gift to help them on their next leg of their educational journey. Dozens of students who have already graduated from their respective high schools had a chance to don the gown for another ceremony before heading off to post-secondary studies. The Alliance of Jamaican Alumni Association's annual graduates' luncheon and ceremonies theme this year was Education, the Journey Continues.
4: Olive Parkin-Smith says the program offers financial support and community support.
5: Usually, we get about 35 to 45 applications. This year, we had 109. And we think that is because of the cutbacks in OSA, and kids are just desperate. And so this year, with a lot of hard work and knocking on doors, we're awarding 40 bursaries to 40 kids. We started out with $500 33 years ago. Today, we are giving out close to $50,000.
6: I'll be honest, it didn't even feel real. I was so thankful to God, to my parents for, you know, putting me in positions where I can gain experiences that help me qualify for the scholarship.
4: The room is filled with proud parents, family, and friends.
7: I'll be studying health sciences at Western University.
8: Elated. I'm really excited, really proud of Savannah. She's worked really hard. High school wasn't easy, but she overcame some of the adversities, and she's a straight honor student, actually. So really excited for her and for the journey that she's going to embark on come post-secondary in September.
6: My long-term goal is to become a corporate lawyer, and Queen's University has a special program where in third year you can apply to the business and law double degree. So that's my goal.
4: The average of students applying over the years is 80 to 95%.
7: I'd like to pursue a degree like medical school after health sciences, but I lean more toward health sciences because I have interest in public health and just the bridge between like biology, all the sciences, as well as like health policy.
1: All the best. Another look outside where nothing much has changed. It's fantastic. Stay with us, folks. More to come after the break.
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9: The drive just got a little more complicated. 401 Westbound Express at Keel. A crash is blocking the left lane. Delays are building from Western Road back toward the 400. In downtown, there's a new problem on the Gardner Eastbound approaching Jamison. A crash has two left lanes blocked, so expect delays beginning around Parkline. Also, if you're heading into the core, Pride Toronto Road closures remain in effect. Church Street is still closed between Dundas and Bloor, and Wellesley Street remains closed from Yonge to Jarvis, and that's until early tomorrow morning. Time Saver Traffic, I'm Sonia Sash. 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
1: Welcome back, everybody. If you're in the market for a new computer, tablet, or gaming system, be prepared to pay more after price hikes were announced this week by two of the world's biggest tech companies. CTV's John Benevali Rao has more on why they're getting so expensive.
19: Apple has raised their prices.
20: Online, there's been plenty of outrage.
21: Dog, look at these price jumps.
20: With some consumers left speechless by what's being dubbed chipflation.
22: We expected price increases. We didn't expect them to be this significant.
20: Both tech giants Apple and Microsoft are putting the blame on a soaring demand for memory chips, driving Apple to hike prices on devices like a MacBook Pro, which is suddenly up $400 to $2,800 Canadian, and an iPad Air up $200 to nearly $1,000, a 25% jump.
23: Apple have increased their prices quite substantially, actually.
20: While Microsoft saying the cost of an Xbox is going up as much as $150 on August 1st.
24: Xbox, no! Xbox
20: memory chips are in short supply because of the massive build-out of artificial intelligence data centers, which are gobbling up both memory and storage.
25: It's the same memory that goes into your laptop. That same memory is the same thing that goes into data centers. So everybody is racing to build these data centers, and that's what's eating up all of the world's chips by the truckload.
20: The major companies that produce the chips are struggling to keep up. Apple writing, "We have never seen a component price increase this much, this quickly." And in a statement, Microsoft says, "Unfortunately, console storage and memory prices have increased by more than 2.5 times, and we expect another doubling by the fall of 2027.
22: Many companies have already announced increases in prices. Apple was the last one standing.
20: Earlier this year, Sony raised the price of some PS5 models by around 150 Canadian, and Nintendo says its Switch 2 gaming systems will go up $50 as of September 1st.
26: As for Apple's flagship product, the iPhone, it was spared a price hike. But analysts say when the iPhone 18 is unveiled this fall, expect the component crunch to show up in its price. John Benevali Rao, CTV News, Toronto.
1: Comedy icon Mel Brooks is celebrating his 100th birthday today.
27: We've got to protect our phony baloney job, gentlemen. We must do something about this immediately.
1: Brooks was born in Brooklyn in 1926 and has had a lengthy career creating beloved films like Blazing Saddles, The Producers, and Young Frankenstein. He got another title on the way with a Spaceball sequel due next year. Brooks previously told People he credits his long life to his sense of humor. And it was another winning weekend at the box office for the latest Toy Story movie.
28: Bonnie needs help from someone at least from the same century.
29: So long, toy.
1: The fifth entry into the Disney Pixar franchise made another $70 million U.S. across North America, closing in on $300 million since its debut. Supergirl opened in second place as expected, but ticket sales were well below earlier projections at only $38 million. And Obsession continues to have a hold on moviegoers, scoring third place with $9.8 million. A Pickering High School student is bringing home gold from a national competition. CTV's Carol Charles introduces us to the teen taking the photography world by storm.
30: It's been an exciting couple of weeks for Pickering High School student Ethan Gung. The grade 12 student has won back-to-back gold medals in photography, first at the Provincial Skills Competition and now at the Skills Canada National Competition.
31: I couldn't believe it. It was a rush of shock and excitement and happiness and pretty much every emotion.
30: Gung was the only student from the Durham District School Board chosen to represent Team Ontario at Nationals, where he competed against some of the country's top young photographers.
31: Up on top here, we have some of my portfolio work that I submitted for the Ontario competition.
30: What makes Ethan's achievement even more remarkable is that he only picked up a camera for the first time 2 years ago in grade 10.
31: I remember picking up my first camera and being very, very confused by all the buttons and settings and everything that went on with the camera.
30: Without ever taking a formal photography course, Ethan taught himself through trial and error, shooting everything from landscapes and city streets to everyday moments.
31: Just being able to capture emotions, capture light and different compositions and improve my craft has been really fulfilling.
30: Ethan says competing on the national stage was an incredible experience and a chance to showcase the skills he has worked hard to develop in a relatively short time.
31: I really like to play around with his light and being able to find angles that accentuate the beauty of light and shadows.
30: His success didn't happen alone. Ethan credits the support and guidance of his photography teacher and mentor, Nelsha Riley, who encouraged him to develop his talent and challenge himself along the way.
31: She's taught me that critical eye that you need in order to evaluate photos.
30: Riley says Ethan has a natural eye for photography and spends countless hours outside the classroom honing the skills he has developed over the past 2 years.
2: He can just capture light, and he sort of takes the light and makes it a feature while telling the story. I'm super proud of Ethan. He just basically pushed himself, learned everything.
30: And while his future behind the camera certainly looks bright, Ethan is about to focus on a different kind of vision. This fall, Ethan will head to Queen's University with plans to study health sciences and eventually become a doctor. Carol Charles, CTV News.
3: Head back outside. Looks a little quiet out there. See a few boats. Stay with us, folks. More to come. We'll take...
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5: The Gardner is definitely stealing the spotlight. A crash westbound approaching Jameson has two left lanes blocked, and you've got solid stop-and-go traffic from Park 1. Heading eastbound, another crash approaching Jameson is also blocking two left lanes with delays stretching back from the Humber Bridge. 401 Westbound Express, a crash at Keele has the left lane blocked, and you're slow from the 400 before traffic starts to recover west of the seam. 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
1: Finally tonight, a couple in BC in their 80s has committed to never stop moving their love story forward, even after life threw them some bumps in the road. CTV's Adam Sawatsky has their story.
14: Yeah.
15: Donna and George Muskell still act like the teenagers they were when they first met.
14: We love each other.
15: She was 16 and he was 17.
16: I made a real good choice when I was 17, I'll tell you.
15: Before making an even better choice to get married and make a commitment they've kept for 66 years.
16: We always said we would never go to sleep on an argument, and we never did. Sometimes we were up just about all night long. But we would not go to sleep without saying we love you.
15: But now in their 80s, Donna and George recently faced a challenge they weren't sure how to resolve.
16: Yeah, it was a real nightmare, to be honest with you.
15: They experienced a series of health challenges that forced them to sell their home and wonder how they could possibly move forward together.
14: Felt terrible. I wanted to do it, but I can't.
15: But then Donna and George discovered the most unexpected thing they can do.
14: I can't walk, but I can pedal.
15: Now the couple travel together on a tandem trike twice a day.
14: We go everywhere we want to. Woo!
15: Pedaling for hours. Ah. Greeting everyone they pass.
18: Hi.
15: And making this a joyride.
16: Just look at the bright side of things.
15: Although they always find the brightest of the bright is right beside them.
14: I'm with my hubby. Oh, I love triking with him.
15: And that love can feel like rocket fuel.
16: I have to tell her, slow down, dear, slow down.
15: Because the older you get, the faster time flies.
16: Life is just so fleeting. Enjoy it. Enjoy the moment.
15: And after embarking on the ride of a lifetime, these high school sweethearts are committed to never stop moving their love story forward.
18: Bye.
15: Adam Sawatsky, CTV News.
1: To Nathan Phillips Square, where there's lots going on. Pride festivities will be going on the stage there, as well as you see people enjoying that soccer pitch, I guess you call it. Yeah, it's a soccer pitch there over the pool. Let's take a look at your Humidex right now, the temperature right now, 29, still a hot one out there. And as we move on to show you the tomorrow at a glance, it's going to feel like 34 degrees. It's going to be a hot week. Chance of some rain throughout the week, but it's going to be a hot week. Taking a look real quick at the next 7 days. There you go. Happy Canada Day on Wednesday. Enjoy the week that you have ahead, everybody. And be sure to join us tonight at CTV National News, followed by our next local newscast at 11:30. We're on camera. 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Follow the hardworking people in front of and behind the camera. Have a good night. I'm Andrea Case. We'll see you at 11:30. Go Canada! Woo!
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5: The Gardner is still your biggest headache tonight. A crash westbound approaching Jamison has two left lanes blocked. Delays beginning around the Humber Bridge. Eastbound, another crash approaching Jamison is also blocking two left lanes with traffic crawling from South Kingsway. DVP northbound has a new crash past Dundas blocking the right lane with backups building from Eastern Avenue. And the 401 westbound has a crash at Brock Road blocking two left lanes. And your heavy stop and go from White's Road. 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
28: Welcome to Question Period on this Sunday, June 28th. I'm Vashi Capellos. Today, miles apart.
29: We were not anywhere close to announcing any type of a framework.
28: Despite just days to go before the CUSMA review deadline, Washington's top representative in Ottawa says the two sides remain far apart. U.S. President Donald Trump consistently insists his country needs nothing from Canada, despite evidence to the contrary. So what's the path ahead? We'll bring you part two of our exclusive broadcast interview with U.S. Ambassador to Canada, Pete Hoekstra. Then, Canada's top soldier.
31: It's all about delivering actual military effects with those investments.
28: This country's military is receiving a cash infusion not seen in decades, but is it improving the armed forces' overall readiness? Chief of the Defense Staff, General Ginny Carignan, is here, and I'll ask her. Plus, gloves off.
32: I don't believe this represents America. I really don't.
28: Hunter Biden, son of former U.S. President Joe Biden, is back in the spotlight, but this time it's his brutal honesty and sometimes no-holds-barred social media presence that's capturing attention, including tweets about Canada. So what's motivating this new chapter? Mr. Biden is here, and I'll ask him. We'll start today with the still fraught CUSMA negotiations. At stake, the very survival of the Trilateral Free Trade Agreement. Earlier this week, we brought you part one of my exclusive broadcast interview with U.S. Ambassador to Canada, Pete Hoekstra. He made it clear with just days to go to the July 1st deadline, Canada and the U.S. are nowhere near a breakthrough. And despite the two sides making progress in October of last year, the ambassador claims Canada has yet to make another good offer. So, what from the American perspective constitutes a good offer? That's where I started part two of my conversation with the ambassador.
29: Well, I mean, the again, The offer in October was great. It was, you know, 3 or 4 million barrels of oil to the United States per year, more. A framework on a steel agreement that would have been good for the U.S., would have been good for Canada. Aluminum, same thing. Uranium, the same thing. Auto parts, the same thing. So, I mean, you know, a good deal for both countries is the deal that we both look at and say, you know what, there's a win in here for us. And Canada looks at it and says, you know what, there's a win in here for us as well.
28: So you think, do you still think it's possible for something to be arrived at eventually that is win-win? Because you will know as anyone else that there's a ton of analysis out there that says the president is not interested in win-win. He's interested in the Americans winning and the Canadians not. And many of his comments have been to that effect. We don't need Canada. We don't need anything they have to offer us. He said that on repeated occasions.
29: Yeah, the president's a phenomenal negotiator. All right. But if you read his book, The Art of the Deal, the only way you get to a deal is if both sides see a win in what has been agreed to. And yes, the president negotiates on our behalf. He's negotiating for Americans. But you know what? So is Mark Carney. Mark Carney is not negotiating, obviously, for Americans, but he's negotiating for the best interest of Canada. And there are all kinds of things that, you know, we could be working together on. And moving forward on critical minerals, additional uranium enrichment. You know, both countries have made a huge commitment to nuclear power. You know, we saw the announcement here this week about that. The United States is doing the same kind of commitment. So we have all kinds of things that are, you know, that the table's almost set for immediate investment and growth and jobs and prosperity in a whole series of areas without even looking out at where else can we cooperate. You know, there's been talk about the Arctic. We're waiting, okay, on this in terms of, you know, does Canada want to do the Arctic by itself, defend the Arctic? There have been statements to that effect.
28: Can you understand why? I think, you know, a number of years ago, what you're laying out would have made perfect sense to Canadians, right? Deepening integration in the areas that matter most, particularly from a continental perspective. And in fact, that's what has occurred over so many years. But in the course of the last, you know, year and a half, the hesitation that you are describing is likely the genesis of, you know, comments and actions by the administration and by the president himself. Canada only works as a state. We don't need anything they have as a state. It would be one of the great states anyway. Canada is totally dependent on the United States. Without us, Canada can't make it. If we stop buying their products, Canada would cease to exist as a country. If someone spoke to the United States that way, would you be advocating for deeper integration, or would you too have some hesitance?
29: We would take a look at our business community, where we're doing well. We wouldn't go to our largest trading partner and say there's a rupture and we're actually going to be looking somewhere else.
28: You wouldn't do that if someone expressed to you.
29: Let me finish.
28: Pardon me, go ahead.
29: Yeah, okay. We would take a look at that and we'd say, okay, let's see exactly what we can develop, what kind of agreements we can develop. And obviously we would take a look at going to alternative sources. But Canadians are smart people. Okay, you have smart business people. They have been looking at diversification for years and decades. This is not a brilliant new idea that says, wow, let's sell to Europe, let's sell to Asia, okay? That's not a great insight. What they found, and I've spent a lot of time with your business community, they have

0: customer.
1: Let's
0: right?
1: talk about business. Okay, how are you going sure. to create jobs and prosperity for your people? We do business with people that don't say the nicest things about America. All right? And, you know, we do business. The amazing thing is a lot of Canadian businesses are still looking at expanding into the U.S. You know what? There's a lot of American businesses that would love to do business in Canada, even though you ban our products. You know, we can't bid on procurement and those types of things.
0: I have questioned many federal ministers about the efforts to diversify, the challenges previously, and the challenges that presents right now. But you framed the initial comment there around, taking issue with the fact that it's being described as a rupture. But you want us to refer to the comments from the president, for example, or the way in which he's described this country as simply noise. I'm presenting to you just like when you're wondering why there might be some hesitation not to further integration or make that sales pitch in the way you describe it, that perhaps is part of it, that part of the responsibility and the onus, the burden of that lies not just with Canada, but specifically with the president who decided to take aim at your close friend and neighbor.
1: We did not take aim at Canada.
0: Those statements are not taking aim, with all due respect, Ambassador.
1: Take a look at your economic, we put tariffs on every country in the world. We did not take aim at Canada. We took a policy that we were implementing on a global basis that we believed we had to put in place to keep America strong and prosperous. So, there were only two countries that responded in a strongly negative way. Okay? The rest of the world, we've negotiated trade agreements, we've worked on frameworks and those types of things. We did not take aim at Canada.
0: Really? And I ask with great respect, because yes, you did apply tariffs to other countries, but you initially applied 232 fentanyl-associated tariffs to Canada. And wherein the president, did not refer to every other country in the way that, as I cataloged, he has referred to Canada. I understand that you're upset with the response that Canada made.
1: I'm not upset. It doesn't bother me.
0: Okay, you don't view the response from Canada positively. But from where I sit, it seems like you're frustrated with the idea that when Canada got punched, they didn't just lay there.
1: That, Canada can have whatever response it wants, okay? We are willing to do business with Canada. The president has made that clear. He embraced the agreement back in October for five huge sectors of this economy, saying we were willing to invest, we were willing to cooperate and create a framework that we thought would be good for America and we thought would be good for Canada, and that we would then take that and expand it to other sectors of a total agreement. And, but if Canada wants to be hesitant, they can do that. But the other message that we send is very positive. We recognize the needs we have. Okay, we need critical minerals. We've indicated to Canada, we think you're very much a natural partner. You're close by, you have lots of these. But if you don't want to sign an agreement with us, we understand. Okay, but that doesn't mean we're going to stop. Okay, so we go to Australia, we go to Africa, we go to the Philippines, lots of other countries to meet our needs, even though we think in many ways Canada would be the preferred partner. Same thing on oil. We would love to do business, more business with Alberta and the oil producing provinces, and because we have the infrastructure. We know how to do business with the Canadian businesses that are on the north side of the border. We know how to build pipelines. We know how to get oil from Alberta down to Houston. Okay, that infrastructure's in place. But if Canada says, no, we don't want a pipeline and we don't want any more integration with the U.S. on oil, it's kind of like, okay, then we'll have to look somewhere else because we are going to be energy dominant.
0: They're not saying that right now, though, right?
1: Who's
0: they're,
1: that?
0: Like anybody in the federal government or provincially that is an oil-producing province or the prime minister. I mean, they talk about the prospect of the other version of Keystone. We've seen presidential permits issued on that side of the border, work being done on this side of the border. You even denoted a few weeks ago a bit of a shift in tone from the prime minister and other politicians. Does that have the potential to make any difference moving forward?
1: If it's consistent. Okay, if it's consistent.
0: Do you observe it to be so far?
1: Well, I think there was a very good response to the Prime Minister's speech in New York.

0: his most recent comments in France raise questions again. You know, there's going to be a new world order. It's going to come out of Europe, and Canada wants to be a part of it. It's kind of like, okay.
1: Can't that just be noise? If we're supposed make Donald Trump noise, can't that just be noise?
0: It's a noise, and we have to work through the noise, but we haven't come back and said, okay, yeah, we're not going to do business with Canada. We're still saying, you know, we're willing to do business with Canada. We want to do business with Canada. You know, it could be noise. And then part of my job is to interpret it and present it back to the president and say, they really do want to do business with us. But at the same time, you know, there are questions that are raised in terms of, do they? You know, there was just a defense contract that U.S. companies couldn't even bid on. It's kind of like, okay, that's a problem.
1: I'm glad you brought that up, if you don't mind, Ambassador, because I did want to ask about the... Rightly pointed out last time we met, in our first interview, you...
0: I try to do everything rightfully, even though I'm wrong so often.
1: No. You try around NORAD, right? And
0: yeah.
1: Whether or not, we're still... It's funny, because that was almost a year ago, and we're still talking about whether or not Canada will proceed with the F-35s. It's been well over a year that review has been underway. There's some reporting now that they'll still proceed with the order, but add an order for the Gripens. How does the U.S. view that? And is NORAD in jeopardy with this decision?
0: The one decision will not kill NORAD, okay? What we look at is a whole series of decisions that say, you know, if you buy fighters that don't integrate with the latest technology and the best airplane in the world, you know, they don't really count as full airplanes. They're capable and all that, but if they don't link to an F-35, that's a problem. If you buy surveillance or spy planes, that don't integrate with NORAD or the U.S. Okay, you know, that becomes an issue. If you say you want to protect the Arctic by yourselves, okay, that says, well, okay, then are we changing the boundaries and the scope of the work that NORAD? Those are things that we have, you know, that you work through with discussions and those kinds of things.
1: Okay, I'm going to leave it on that note. I've taken enough of your time. Thank you, Ambassador. a pleasure. I appreciate you making the time for it.
0: It's great to be here. Thank you.
1: When we come back, Canada's top soldier will be here. The Canadian military budget is ballooning, but is the Armed Forces conflict readiness improving? Chief of the Defense Staff, General Jenny Carignan, is next.
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18: Gardner, still where you're going to lose the most time tonight. Westbound, a crash approaching Jamison has two left lanes blocked with delays building back from Park Lawn. Eastbound, another collision approaching Jamison, also blocking two left lanes there, and you're slow back from Islington. DVP northbound, a crash past Dundas has the right lane blocked, and traffic is backing up from Richmond. 401 westbound out in Durham at Brock Road still has two left lanes blocked because of a crash, delays beginning around Liverpool. Avoid risky digs and stay safe. Always click before you dig. It's free and it's the law. 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
1: More than a decade after making the pledge to NATO allies, Canada finally spent 2% of GDP on defense this year. The long-promised benchmark followed relentless pressure from U.S. President Donald Trump, threats to Canadian sovereignty, and ever-increasing geopolitical uncertainty. But now that the money is flowing, is the military's readiness to respond to crises improving? General Jenny Carignan is the Chief of the Defense Staff. Hi, General. Such a pleasure to welcome you back to our studio. Thank you very much for making the time.
19: Thank you, Vashi. It's great to be here.
1: So, in previous interviews and with your predecessors, often we would talk about sort of this the space around spending and what it meant for the readiness of the armed forces. The conversation on spending has evolved so much over the last year, and I wondered what it meant for the readiness of the armed forces. How would you characterize it right now?
19: Well, we've had a very good year in terms of progress and achievements, and I'm very, very proud of the progress we were able to make this year at many, many level. But we are talking a lot about investments and money, but from my perspective, it's all about developing the capabilities that we need for now in the future. So it's all about delivering actual military effects with those investments.
1: So can you qualify for us and for our audience, what are those capabilities? Where are the gaps in the capabilities as you see them?
19: So we were very much structured and organized for expeditionary operations in very, very specialized theaters of operations. So Bosnia-Herzegovina, which were stability operations, counterinsurgency operations in Afghanistan. So those are very specialized military missions for which we were structured, organized, and equipped for. But now looking at the global environment, if we look at the conflict in Ukraine, of course, we are learning a lot from what we are observing over there, the tactics and the strategies, and hence the need to re-equip ourselves for the more conventional type of conflict, but with new technology.
1: And do you mean by that drones? I mean, that's where we're talking about when it comes to Ukraine quite frequently right now, at least.
19: Of course, you have drones, but you also have the focus on Canada's defense as well, which is also a big change. So we were very much focused on defending Canada abroad. But with the current development in missile technologies, especially from Russia, now we have to make sure that we are well positioned in the Arctic especially and for the defense of Canada's territory. So the type of capabilities we need to do this, in here we are talking more specifically air defense systems, sensors from underwater all the way up to space. So those are new capabilities that we need. But we also need to add to that cyber, where we are actually already competing in that area.
1: What would you identify as the primary threat that we will face moving forward, that we are preparing in everything you just described for? Like, what is keeping you up at night in that vein?
19: So it is mostly the threat to our continent is mostly related to the new missile technologies and the new vehicles of delivery that Russia is developing, North Korea, and then we've even seen it with Iran, with the cruise missiles, long and medium range. So our adversaries have developed a lot in that technology over the past few years. So now it's about protecting the continent against those potential threat. The way we approach that is it's all about deterrence. So if we are successful at deterring adversaries, we are less vulnerable to potential aggressions. It forces them to calculate the cost of attacking. So that's the area, that's the military effect that we want to achieve is deterrence. If you are successful at deterrence, then of course nobody is gonna try to take actions against you.
1: I wonder if I could ask you, General, about whether you ever feel like that alliance or that NORAD is ever at risk. And I ask against the backdrop of, I know you're not going to make the political decision on the F-35s, but there is a lot of politics around that issue and questions that have been raised over time about whether or not it would have an impact on NORAD in the future. Is NORAD any different than it was 3 years ago as far as our closeness with the United States? Has the politics of that impacted it at all?
19: So from my perspective, our collaboration and partnership with NORAD is absolutely strong, stable. We are very much focused on the task at hand, which is defending the continent and basically detecting any threats that could come our way. We are doing it both from a Canadian perspective and, of course, with our presence in Colorado Springs at the headquarters as well. But that mission is very much stable, and that collaboration is very much is very strong. So we have been keeping very much together in crafting the way ahead as to what modernization will look in the future. So we have already undertaken our own portion of this, which is NORAD modernization, which involves new infrastructure for the Air Force in various forward operation location in the Arctic. It involves infrastructure for the various new capabilities we will be onboarding over the next few years. But again, we are already engaged into this NORAD modernization initiative now for a few years, and there's more to come as well.
1: Okay, I'm going to leave it on that note. General Carignan, thank you very much for your time, as always. I appreciate it.
19: Thank you, Vashti. A pleasure.
1: When we come back, that's a wrap. As we bring to a close another season of Question Period, our Sunday strategists stand ready to tackle the political hits and misses of 2026 so far.
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18: The Gardner Westbound is still the biggest slowdown. A crash approaching Jamison continues to block two left lanes. Delays building from Parkland. DVP Northbound remains slow as well. A crash past Dundas has that right lane blocked, and traffic is backing up from Richmond. Over in Durham, the 401 Westbound at Brock Road has improved slightly, but a crash is still blocking the left lane. Delays beginning around Liverpool. Time Saver Traffic, I'm Sonia Sash. 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
20: The old order is not coming back. We shouldn't mourn it. Nostalgia is not a strategy.
21: They should be grateful to us. Canada lives because of the United States. Remember that.
22: Our biggest export can no longer be Mark Carney's speeches. Canadians cannot eat re-announced Liberal promises.
23: Now is the time for Albertans to decide whether we want to spend the time, expense, and effort pursuing separation or whether Albertans want to remain in Canada.
24: We do have a parliamentary majority now, and that is the product in the last 24 hours of strong support.
1: Welcome back to Question Period, halfway through 2026, and it's already been a big year for political news, both at home and abroad. Our Sunday strategy session is here to take a look at the political hits and misses of the season on this last show of our season. Kathleen Monk is a former NDP strategist and director of communications to the late Jack Layton. Corey Tenike was Ontario Premier Doug Ford's campaign manager and former director of communications for Prime Minister Stephen Harper. And Scott Reed is a former communications director to Prime Minister Paul Martin. Hi, everybody.
25: Hi.
1: Great to have you all together for this one. Scott, I'll start with you. What's the political hit of the year?
26: Davos. I don't even think there's anything that comes close. And when was the last time that a Canadian leader stood on a stage internationally, delivered a speech that tore its way through every single world capital, but also reached people in every neighborhood across the country? I mean, there has been a period of time since that speech where people will literally bring it up. And I'm not talking about at the Monk Center. I mean at the corner pub, in a bus station, when you're pumping gas at the petrol can. It has become a rallying cry for all those countries not named United States, Russia, or China. Many people don't like it. Many people adore it. Almost everybody has reacted to it. I personally cannot recall a speech that has had such profound effect. And it's because of the speech itself, the man who delivered it, and the moment in which it was delivered. It really caught the moment as we struggle with this crazed world led by the crazed president of the United States. And I just think Davos is, it casts a shadow that we're going to continue to discuss for not just years, decades. I don't know that he gets the prime minister reelected, don't know that it earns him a vote, but it certainly earned him respect. And I don't just mean with world leaders. I think it's earned him a lot of respect and has a lot with Canadians and has a lot to do with why he's got that 60% approval rating.
1: Yeah, it was an inflection point for the Liberals in public opinion polls, too. Kind of solidified a larger lead over the Conservatives for all the months that followed. Corey, what's your hit of the year?
27: Well, I guess Scott and I spent too much time talking politics because I had Davos down as well. Largely agree with the analysis that Scott had. But, you know, if we want to take it maybe a step further from what you mentioned, Vashti, that, you know, the lead above the Conservatives by the Liberals is largely based on, you know, the differential between how Canadians are feeling about Pierre Poilievre and how people are feeling about Mark Carney. And, you know, both have their fans, both have their detractors. But, you know, the people kind of in between those two positions started leaning more heavily Carney, if you're looking at what the polling's tracking. And I really do think it's related to how he's being viewed internationally. It's hard to look at it and say it's because of results that have been achieved, you know, on major projects and the rest. But that international riz is not something that Canadian prime ministers normally get.
1: I'm excited that the word Riz has been employed on the show for the first time, hopefully not the last time. Kathleen, your take.
0: I actually think the biggest political win or the biggest hit, regardless of what party, has to be the fact that Carney has formed a majority. He did so by actually attracting all those floor crossers, five in total. And then on top of that, getting the endorsement by Canadians through the by-elections. By-elections that frankly didn't have a backlash to Carney of him forming the majority in this way. That is remarkable, and it was never been done in my time in watching Parliament. And I think actually he was so successful at doing that because he changed his political proposition, his value proposition to Canadians as, hey, do you like the Liberals? It's not that anymore. The question is, do you like me? Do you like stability? Someone who can give you stability in this time of global tumult. And I think that is what we hear echoed time and time again from Carney. And I think that change of narrative has been really powerful. But I think the move to majority has allowed him to, obviously, as we've talked about on this show many times, control committees more so, move his legislative agenda through Parliament at a much faster pace. We saw that with the close of session just a week ago and the number of bills that he's getting through. And it's that tool of having that majority, which he'll now have to keep because there's by-elections coming, in the coming months, in order to keep his agenda moving forward. It can also open him up to a critique just quickly, is because he assembled that majority, almost like a CEO would assemble his board, his board of directors. And I think that critique about Carney as CEO might still come to hurt him in the future.
1: Okay, now we're going to do the misses. What's the biggest political miss of the season, Scott?
26: I'm going to give you two. So the first is an echo of Kathleen's, but it goes to the other side. I think the big miss surrounding majority was the inability of Pierre Poilievre to maintain his caucus members. It just felt like there was a feast on for a while, and he appeared to be paralyzed politically in terms of being able to strap his MPs to his deck and in his ability to and somehow push back and withstand that. And he lost the majority after losing his seat, after losing the general election. And I just think it has set in motion almost all of what I would interpret to be setbacks since then, because it also unleashed him to say, well, what the hell then? I'm going to quit trying. I'm going to go back to being who I am and the way I want to be, and I'm just going to re-pivot and be completely hard, bare-fang partisan and worry about all this kind of rebranding, repositioning adjustments. I'll worry about that later. I'm just going to go back, to being podcast Pete, and I think it has really harmed him. The other I would add miss, and it's on the Prime Minister. I think he has and will continue to regret the speed and the declarativeness with which he applauded the President's attacks on Iran. I think that there is almost no way that you can look at that initiative by Donald Trump and not see it as a complete and utter disaster. And I can understand why the Prime Minister did it in terms of bilateral reasoning, but it wears badly, it looks bad, and it ain't going away.
1: Corey, what's your political miss of the season?
27: Well, if I want to be really specific, I'd say the Major Projects Office, but I maybe broaden it out a little bit to poor expectations management by the Carney government. It hasn't hurt him yet, but I think if I were to make predictions as to what's going to be a problem for the government going forward, it's raising expectations on a variety of things, whether it's major projects, whether it's getting agreement on CUSMA and ending tariffs with the United States. A lot of expectation raising and big announcements, and then them kind of falling flat. And at some point, that halo effect from Davos speeches and things like that, I think, is going to be replaced by people wanting to see results, be them around affordability, the economy, Canada-US relations, things getting built faster and bigger things than we've ever thought of building before. At some point, the public is going to have a reality check around that, and I think these comms oversteps are laying the groundwork for some trouble ahead for the Carney government in the new year.
1: The last word goes to you, Kathleen. What is the political miss of the season?
0: Yeah, I think it's still the affordability question. I think, you know, Carney and the Liberals have tried through the excise tax off gas, the GST grocery credit, to try to address the affordability crisis, but it hasn't actually punched through. I don't think if you ask people at home if they feel that their lives are that much better and that things have gotten more affordable, they wouldn't say yes. But people right now are consumed with those macro issues, and they think that Carney can, in fact, manage that big balance sheet. But he's not been doing the micro balance sheet well, the kitchen table, if you will. And I think that's what he's got to work on this summer and into the fall for sure. And I think that opens up opportunities for the two other opposition parties. You know, if Kuzma goes away and that you know, kind of chaos machine is quietened, you know, we know that the Conservatives are good on affordability issues. We know that the NDP has been strong on issues like surveillance pricing, bringing issues to the fore that no one has talked about in the past. But how we're actually being priced because, you know, big tech is watching us and our prices are rising. So I think he has failed to actually touch Canadians in that way that really makes a difference in their back jean pockets or their wallets.
1: Okay, I got to leave it there. Guys, thanks for a great season. Have a wonderful summer. I'll look forward to seeing y'all in September. Thanks, everyone, our Sunday strategy session. Corey tonight, Scott Reed and Kathleen Monk. When we come back, former U.S. President Joe Biden's son Hunter is back in the headlines, hitting back at his critics and sharing his unfettered takes online, sometimes about Canada. Hunter Biden is my guest next.
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10: The Gardner Westbound is still the biggest slowdown. A crash approaching Jamison continues to block two left lanes. Delays building from Parkland. DVP Northbound remains slow as well. A crash past Dundas has that right lane blocked, and traffic is backing up from Richmond. Over in Durham, the 401 Westbound at Brock Road has improved slightly, but a crash is still blocking the left lane. Delays beginning around Liverpool. Time Saver Traffic, I'm Sonia Sash. Your next update at 7:45 on News Talk 1010 Toronto.
1: We turn now to the United States. Former U.S. President Joe Biden's son is back in the spotlight, but this time it's his brutal honesty and sometimes no-holds-barred social media presence that is capturing attention, including tweets about Canada. What's motivating this new chapter? Hunter Biden is with me now. Mr. Biden, such a pleasure to meet you. Thank you very much for making the time.
11: Yeah, thank you for having me.
1: I was saying just off air too that I had listened to you on Armchair Expert very attentively, and then, you know, went to your social media and saw how much more sort of public you were being. For a long time, people have been talking about you without your own voice kind of part of that. What motivated the change for you, and are you happy that you are more public now?
11: Yeah, I am. What motivated was this, is that for a long time, people spent a lot of time spinning narratives about me, and they built a platform to do that. And at the end of it, I found myself not only still standing, but stronger than I'd ever been. And internally, for myself, knowing who I was and realizing that I had a real message to share. And that message was that we do recover. And I've been clean and sober, as somebody pointed out to me, I shouldn't say clean, I should say substance free, for 7 years. And I have a message for people that I would love to share about my experience, strength, and hope in recovery. And I think that anyone that has gone through what I've gone through in such a public way almost has a duty to reach back to the people that are still out there, still sick and suffering. So that's why I'm speaking out.
1: Has the reception on that end of things been encouraging to you in that vein?
11: Well, yes, 100% as it relates to the community that I'm trying to reach. There's been an enormous outpouring of people that have said, thank you for sharing what you've gone through, because I'm going through the same exact thing, or my brother did, or my mom and dad, or somebody that I love, and often themselves. And what has been incredibly rewarding has been see so many people want to share their stories, which I think is a real one of the most important parts about recovery, at least the one that I've experienced, which is realizing that you're not alone.
1: So for the most part, you are talking about that. On occasion, though, I see that you weigh in on certain, yeah, you know, political things, yeah, and you offer your analysis. And I'm sure you know that Canadians are kind of, at times at this point, consumed by what's going on in the United States because it's having such a direct economic impact on us. I was thinking as I was reading through what you've posted, like, if you have arrived at an analysis about why you think Donald Trump won in the first place.
11: I think that one of the reasons that he won this last time was that there's an enormous premium paid for dividing people. I think that we all kind of carry around in our pockets this pocket full of dopamine. It's our iPhone. And what we're led to believe through the algorithms that we're being fed is that we're an incredibly divided country. And fear sometimes travels much faster than love in the immediate, but not in the long run. And that's what he has, he's built an entire brand off of, is fear of the other, fear of each other, the belief that we're all so divided that somehow our Canadian brothers and sisters are no longer our brothers and sisters. It's very disturbing to watch. It's been very difficult as someone that loves my country and loves the ideal of my country, the idea of it. It's really hard, but I don't believe this represents America. I really don't. More people, you can't imagine how many people that have reached out to me on social media to say, hey, I voted for Trump three times, but I want to encourage you and tell you how much I appreciate you speaking out. And I think that we are all more, far more connected in the things that we care about than in the things that we're led and told to believe that we're divided over.
1: That really leads me to what I also wanted to ask you in the Canadian context, because there's a bit of a, I'm not sure if a debate is the right word, but definitely a conversation that goes on in this country about whether what's occurred is kind of a permanent change to the relationship between Canada and the United States. And I wondered if you have a sense of whether that is the case.
11: Well, to tell you the truth, Bashi, that I think that's up to you. I think that's up to Canadians. And what I mean by that is this, is that I think that Donald Trump has done more long-term damage to the status of our relationship than, and not only the relationship with Canada, but the relationship with all of our allies, than people fully realize. And so at the end of the day, I hope that we elect someone that can heal and mend that relationship. But I think it's going to take time, and I can understand why it was going to take time. When my dad was president of the United States, one of the things that he always said was leaders would come up to him and say, thank you, but how long is this going to last? And I think that next time we have to make systemic changes in our system that are going to prove that this can't happen again.
1: Would you ever run?
11: Would I ever run? You know, as I say to people, no. The politics for me is the bait to get people to talk about the thing that I am 100% qualified to talk about, and that's about recovery. And not that I have any prescription or something to sell anybody, but what I do is I do have an opportunity to talk to people about how I got through what I went through. So if you want to talk about resilience and recovery and redemption, I'm your guy. And if you want to hear some of my thoughts about politics on the way, I got a lot, but I'm not running for anything, luckily. For everyone.
1: Well, I appreciate you taking the time to speak to our audience and to us. Thank you so much, Mr. Biden.
11: Well, I love Canada. Thank you very much for having me, Bashi.
1: When we come back, the nuclear option. The federal government unveiled its nuclear strategy this week, but is that the right move to achieve the Prime Minister's energy superpower ambitions? The president of Cameco, one of the world's largest uranium producers, is here next.
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1: Welcome back to Question Period. The federal government launched a nuclear strategy this week aiming to create a so-called nuclear renaissance in Canada. It calls for the construction of up to 10 new nuclear reactors right here in this country over as few as the next 15 years. And it seeks to expand the sale of Canadian-made reactors around the world. For more on this story, I'm joined by Cameco President and Chief Operating Officer Grant Isaac. Hi, Mr. Isaac. Pleasure to have you on the show. Thanks very much for making the time.
19: Yeah, my pleasure. Thanks for having me.
1: So the government this week kind of characterized their new nuclear strategy as the desirable outcome being a nuclear renaissance in this country. In your view, from the viewpoint actually of Westinghouse and Cameco, what is the best case scenario of how that materializes?
19: Well, as a really proud Canadian champion in the global nuclear industry, we're just delighted to see a federal strategy that fully embraces the role of nuclear power, not just within Canada, but also as really a key driver for our geopolitical ambitions, as well as our market diversification ambitions. So we certainly welcome the strategy, and we think it made a couple of important observations. Number one is Canada has a couple of really important technology choices, which is great. Number two, it's the provinces who decide what technology they want to use. And ultimately, the strategy is a promise of a very favorable policy environment for which industry can invest to not just capture opportunity here in Canada, but also to use the opportunity in Canada to really position Canada importantly in the global nuclear space. And that's really exciting.
1: So a lot that I can kind of ask you about in that answer, and I'll start off kind of where you ended, which is the pledge from the federal government to use its role to de-risk the environment, essentially. Do you think, based on the policy agenda that they've put forward, that they have gone far enough to actually see that de-risking materialize?
19: Yeah, ultimately, I think the de-risking is done by industry. You know, ours is an economy in Canada where we want it to be industry-led, government-enabled. And when you think about the industry-led, it is industry's job to de-risk the nuclear industry, to de-risk the fuel cycle, to de-risk the nuclear new build opportunities. And what we have in the strategy is a framework that basically addresses the government-enabled part of it, the part of the strategy, the regulatory, the policy environment, areas which might have been uncertain in the past and might have gotten in the way of some of those industry investments. The strategy addresses that, but I think ultimately it's up to industry working with utilities to make the right choice about which reactor technologies to build here and what the opportunities are to take the Canadian industry globally. I mean, we're already there as Cameco. We're there with our fuel products. We're there with our reactor services and our reactor offerings, and we just think this helps position Canada in a really favorable light at a time when, look, our trading partners are desperate for clean, baseload, 24-hour nuclear power and the fuel for it. And Canada is extraordinarily well positioned for that.
1: So I started off, Mr. Azik, asking you about, you know, Westinghouse and Cameco, best case scenario. And part of the reason I asked that is because if you, as you have, and others read through the strategy, I think it left the impression, certainly based on the analysis I've seen, that the government was favoring CANDU technology, which isn't even developed at this point and would require the development, versus, you know, Westinghouse, which has a reactor that has been developed for a myriad of reasons, which the government, you know, didn't explicitly explain, but that's the impression left. I wondered if you had that impression and what you would say in response to it.
19: One of the things we like to point out is that we're a pretty proud supplier to the CANDU industry. All of the CANDU reactors run on our UO2 conversion. We fabricate fuel bundles. The fuel bundle that's up behind me there is a CANDU fuel bundle. We provide all the calandria tubes for all the CANDU reactors. So we're very proud of the history and the heritage of CANDU reactors. And quite frankly, if the Canadian federal government doesn't showcase CANDU reactors in its nuclear strategy, well, nobody else would, because they are a Canadian technology. So if they're not in Canada's strategy, they're not going to be in anybody else's. But ultimately, what our interest is looking towards the future, looking towards the future of not just new build in Canada, but looking towards the future of new build in other countries. And the other countries have spoken. 92% of the reactors around the world are light water reactor technologies, like Cameco's AP1000 that we have through our Westinghouse acquisition. And 71 of the 73 reactors under construction around the world are light water reactor technologies. And in those markets, what utilities are looking for is a reactor that's already designed. So it's design ready, it's deployment ready. You know, time to power is of the essence right now. And the notion of a utility being asked to take on the cost of designing something that doesn't exist and then to wait for that design to be done and then licensed for the first time and then regulated for the first time. And then, of course, building first of a kind. Well, that's a big ask of a lot of utilities, and they're just not interested. What they're interested in is design-ready, deployment-ready reactor technologies, and Canada has one in the AP1000, and then from that can leverage into AP1000 opportunities in other markets, plus the 80 to 100 years of fuel and reactor services that comes from those new builds. It's a pretty exciting strategy for Canada.
1: How quickly could one materialize if by the end of this year a government or a utility decide to go forward?
19: Yeah, AP1000s are design ready and they're deployment ready. So if the decision is to choose an AP1000 technology, you can quickly get into the ordering of the long lead items, and you can very quickly get into the engineering, procurement and construction contracts required to get going. They can start today.
1: Okay, I've got to leave it on that note. Thank you so much, Mr. Azik. A pleasure.
19: Thank you.
1: And that does it for Question Period this season. It's been a real pleasure to be with you. My thanks to our producers, Brennan McDonald and Spencer Van Dyke, as well as the whole team here in Ottawa, the technical crew that puts the show together. And thank you very much for watching. We look forward to seeing you back here in September.
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6: Good evening. I'm Andrea Case. Some of the stories we're following in the newsroom this hour. History was made today as Canada won its knockout stage game against South Africa to move on to the round of 16, the FIFA World Cup. It was a dramatic 1-0 win in the second minute of injury time. The hero was midfielder and vice-captain Stephen Escoquio, who will Team Canada play next? We don't know. They'll have to wait and see who wins between Netherlands and Morocco. The game will be in Houston on July 4th. Now, the annual Pride Parade wound its way through Toronto's downtown core. Hundreds of thousands of spectators lined the street. We spoke to some participants as the procession was getting started. Among the many high-profile participants was Prime Minister Mark Carney, who joined Mayor Olivia Chow marching through the city streets, and it was broadcast live on CP24. Now to some other news. On a more somber note, one person is dead, several others in hospital after a two-vehicle crash in Brampton. It happened around 10:45 last night at McBean and Countryside Drives. When emergency crews arrived, one of the vehicles was in the intersection while the second had veered off the road and onto the front lawn of a home. The passenger in one of the vehicles was killed while the driver suffered unspecified injuries. The driver and the passenger of the second vehicle suffered life-threatening injuries while another passenger suffered life-altering injuries. Third passenger was taken to hospital with non-life-threatening injuries. The victims are all said to be men in their 20s. The investigation is ongoing. Breaking news wherever, whenever. Stay up to date at ctvnewstoronto.ca.
10: The majors are keeping you on your toes tonight. 401 eastbound collector ramp to McCowan. A crash has that right lane blocked. Delays are building from Markham Road. Over on the 403 westbound, a vehicle fire at the 407 is still blocking that right lane, and we're slow from Mavis. 412 northbound at the 407 eastbound in Mississauga. Highway maintenance continues to keep the right lane closed. Time saver traffic, I'm Sonia Sash. Your next update at 8:15.